a power that is taking the very place of God, this Antichrist system, this Antichrist power that claims the worship of the people in this earth. And yet at the same time in the book of Revelation, we have the power of God put on display and a call to worship the Creator and to worship our Redeemer. Truly the topic of worship we find in the book of Revelation. Much revolves around this very theme in this book. I want you to turn to Revelation chapter 13. We're not going to study this chapter tonight, but I just want you to take notice of a verse that is found in this chapter. I want you to look at verse 15. Revelation chapter 13 and verse 15. It's talking about this beast power, this false system that has set itself up in the very place of Christ. And in verse 15, we read, "He was granted power to give breath to the image of the beast, that the image of the beast should both speak and cause as many as would not worship the image of the beast to be killed." So when it comes to worship in the last days, worship in an end time setting, it's not just about preference. It's not just about like deciding the color of your wallpaper in your room. This has to do with a life and death issue. As a matter of fact, the book of Revelation reveals this as it pulls back the curtains and it reveals these final events. And this power, this beast power that comes to world dominion, world dominance in the end of time, enforces people to worship him. And if they do not worship him, they will find themselves in danger of losing their lives. So worship is not just a matter of preference. It is really a life and death issue, as we see from the book of Revelation. In the very next chapter, in Revelation chapter 14, there is a powerful and beautiful, compelling call to worship, not this beast power, not this man-made system of worship, but to worship God himself. Take notice of Revelation chapter 14 and verse 6 and 7. The Bible says, "Then I saw another angel flying in the midst of heaven, having the everlasting gospel to preach to those who dwell on the earth, to every nation, tribe, tongue, and people, saying with a loud voice, 'Fear God and give glory to him, for the hour of his judgment has come, and worship him who made heaven and earth, the sea, and the springs of water.'" There is a call in Revelation to worship the God of creation, to worship the one that spoke and brought everything into existence, to worship the one that stooped down and with his own hands formed man of the dust of the ground, breathed his own breath, and man became a living soul. To worship the one that thought of you and brought you into existence. This is the one that is to be worshipped, to whom our allegiance belongs, to whom our loyalty belongs. And we see here in the book of Revelation, not only a revelation of the true God that is to be worshipped, but also a revelation of this false system, this false religious system that sets himself up as Christ and that is claiming the worship of Christ. And so looking at the topic of worship, which we want to talk about tonight, it is really a topic that is of great importance, specifically in a last day setting, in an end time setting. We take the book of Revelation, and really throughout the pages of this book, we see this topic coming back and back over and over again. Really, in the last days, every single person will have to make a decision who they worship. Will they worship the God that created them, that redeemed them, that purchased them, that we belong to, that we have been reconciled unto through Jesus Christ? Or will we worship the one that has set himself up as Christ, that is seemingly standing in the place of Christ, but in reality is not Christ? We looked earlier at Revelation chapter 13 and how this very power revealed in this chapter is counterfeiting the very works of Jesus. This power, this beast, comes up out of the water. It reigns for 42 months. It receives a deadly wound, and then the deadly wound is healed. Well, Jesus, he came up out of the waters of from after he was baptized, and he ministered for 3.5 years, or 42 months. He received a deadly wound, but that deadly wound was healed when he resurrected from the grave. And so you see, the works of Jesus are counterfeited. And if we are not careful Bible students, if we're not careful, carefully searching the pages of Scripture and the pages of the book of Revelation, we will easily find ourselves deceived. And we will find ourselves worshiping something or

someone that has not redeemed us, has not created us, and does not have ultimately our best in mind. And so I believe this topic of worship in a last day setting is something that's crucial. It's something imperative. It's something that each and every Bible student should look into for themselves to know that we are worshiping the true God, that we're worshiping the one that has created us and redeemed us, and the one that has a purpose and a plan for our lives far beyond anything that we could ever imagine. And so what we're going to do in tonight's presentation is we're going to go back into the past. We're going to go back to an ancient story in the Old Testament, an ancient story about a king that turned away from God and led his people into false worship. And we're going to take that story and we're going to parallel it with what is going on today in our world. Many times we see that Christians and Christianity as a whole has deviated from the plain path of truth and is teaching the commandments of man rather than the teachings of God. And sad to say, some of the historic stories of the past where sin entered amongst God's people are being repeated before our very eyes. But for us not to fall into that trap, for us to remain faithful to God no matter what, we need to study these stories, study the parallels, and for us to be rooted and grounded in God's word so that we are aware of Satan's devices. And more importantly, aware of the call that God has on our lives. So I invite you at this point to turn to this ancient story, and it's found in the Old Testament book of 1 Kings. 1 Kings, and turn with me to 1 Kings chapter 11. 1 Kings chapter 11. It's the story of King Jeroboam. And Jeroboam came into the picture shortly after King Solomon died. And I want you to take notice of this story of how he became king and what exactly happened. And so we're going to pick up the story to get a little bit of the background here in chapter 11. And here we pick up the story while Solomon is still living, the great king of Israel. And he led the people away from God by some very sad decisions that he made to unite himself with the nations around him. And the anger of the Lord rose against Solomon for what he had done. And we read in 1 Kings chapter 11 and verse 11 the following. Therefore the Lord said to Solomon, because you have done this and have not kept my covenant and my statutes, which I have commanded you, I will surely tear the kingdom away from you and give it to your servant. And then he continues to say in verse 12, nevertheless, I will not do it in your days for the sake of your father David. I will tear it out of the hand of your son. However, I will not tear away the whole kingdom. I will give one tribe to your son for the sake of my servant David and for the sake of Jerusalem, which I have chosen. So a message from the Lord comes to Solomon, and King Solomon hears that the kingdom is going to be taken away from him. It's not going to happen in his days, but it's going to happen in the days of his son. But not the entire kingdom is going to be taken away from him. Remember that there were more than one tribe in Israel. There, as a matter of fact, there were 12 tribes. And so only 10 tribes will be taken away. And we read about how this happens as we continue in this story. Take notice of verse 29. 1 Kings chapter 11, and drop down to verse 29 and take notice of what happens. The Bible says, now it happened at that time when Jeroboam went out of Jerusalem that the prophet Ahijah the Shilonite met him on the way, and he had clothed himself with a new garment, and the two were alone in the field. Then Ahijah took hold of the new garment that was on him and tore it into 12 pieces. And he said to Jeroboam, take for yourself 10 pieces, for thus says the Lord, the God of Israel, behold, I will tear the kingdom out of the hand of Solomon and will give 10 tribes to you. So take notice of this. A prophet comes and meets with a man by the name of Jeroboam. Now, the prophet takes off this garment that he has on him and he tears it into 12 pieces. And Jeroboam must have been amazed at what the prophet was doing and wondering what all of this meant. Remember that there were 12 tribes in
in Israel. And so he tears it up in 12 pieces, and then he gives 10 pieces of that cloth, of that raiment, he gives to Jeroboam as a prophecy that 10 tribes were going to belong to him. He was going to become king of 10 tribes. Now take notice how the story continues here. 1 Kings chapter 11, and drop down to verse 40.

Verse 40. Solomon therefore sought to kill Jeroboam, but Jeroboam arose and fled to Egypt. You see, Jeroboam heard about what had happened, and he was enraged. He thought, oh, this Jeroboam is going to take the kingdom from me? And so he sought to kill him, but Jeroboam escaped. The Bible says that shortly after that, Solomon died, and Jeroboam comes back, and he is made king in Israel. Now, how did all this happen? Well, the son of Solomon was by a man by the name of Rehoboam. And you shouldn't get mixed up between these two kings. Their names are very similar. The son of Solomon is called Rehoboam. And then we have Jeroboam, the one that received those 10 pieces of raiment, the prophecy regarding him being king of Israel. Now, the son of Solomon, Rehoboam, became king when Solomon died. And yet he was a very fierce king, a very strict king, oppressing the people. And when Jeroboam came back from Egypt and they were being oppressed by Rehoboam, 10 of the 12 tribes, they said, hey, we're not going to stick up with this. We're not going to remain under Rehoboam. As a matter of fact, we're going to make Jeroboam our king. And this is the time that the nation of Israel was divided. And so from this time forward, we have what we call the northern kingdom and we have the southern kingdom. See, David was king of entire Israel, and Solomon was king of the entire Israel. But then when Solomon's son became king, Rehoboam, that was when the division of the kingdoms took place. And so Rehoboam remained king in the south, and Jeroboam becomes the king of the north, and he has the 10 tribes under him, just like the prophet had predicted. Now, the sad story is that when you continue to read through the book of 1 Kings and 2 Kings and 1 Chronicles and 2 Chronicles, you read about the story of the kings both of the southern, both in the south, Judah, and in the north. Now, it goes a little bit up and down as to sometimes there are good kings, sometimes there are bad kings. But the sad story about the northern kingdom is it was really downhill all the way. And Jeroboam was the one that changed and altered the form of worship in his kingdom that led to this decline of spirituality and ultimately to the loss of identity of God's people, and they were carried away into captivity. In the southern kingdom, there were good kings and bad kings, and it was kind of like a roller coaster ride. But when you look at the northern kingdom, basically it was downhill all the way. And who put them on that track? It was the very first king they had. It was King Jeroboam. As a matter of fact, let's look at a couple of verses here as to the consequences of the decisions that Jeroboam made and the worship style that he introduced into the land. Turn with me to 1 Kings, you're still there, and turn to chapter 15. We're just going to look at a couple of the consequences and results of Jeroboam's reign. 1 Kings chapter 15 and look at verse 25. 1 Kings chapter 15 and verse 25. It says, now Nadab, the son of Jeroboam, became king over Israel in the second year of Asa, king of Judah, and he reigned over Israel 2 years. And he did evil in the sight of the Lord and walked in the way of his father and in his sin by which he had made Israel sin. So here it's talking about the son of Jeroboam, but he did evil in the sight of the Lord. He did not walk in the ways of the Lord. And then it says that he walked in the ways of his father, Jeroboam, which made Israel to sin. So there was something that Jeroboam did, some course that he took that caused the kings that came after him to walk in his ways and to depart even more and more and more from the God of Israel. Now, as you continue here in the story, look at verse 32 of the same chapter, 1 Kings chapter 15 and verse 32. It says, and there was war between Asa and Baasha, king of Israel, all their days. In the 3rd year of Asa, king of Judah, Baasha the son of Ahijah became king over all Israel in Tirzah and reigned 24 years. And now look at verse 34. He did evil in the sight of the Lord and walked in the way of Jeroboam and in his sin by which he had made Israel sin. And so we're seeing that over and over again, a new king comes and a new king comes, but they walk in the very same ways as Jeroboam, which made Israel to sin. If you look at chapter 16 in verse 1 and 2, it says, then the word of the Lord came to Jehu, the son of Hananiah and Baasha, saying, inasmuch as I lifted you out of the dust and made you ruler over my people Israel, and you have walked in the way of Jeroboam and have made my people Israel sin to provoke me to anger with their sins.

Over and over again, they're walking in the ways of Jeroboam. In verse 25, it says, Omri did evil in the eyes of the Lord and did worse than all who were before him. And verse 26 says, for he walked in all the ways of who? Jeroboam, the son of Nebat, and in his sin by which he made Israel sin, provoking the Lord God of Israel to anger with their idols. It's a sad story of how the northern kingdom, after they separated from the southern kingdom, the first king that they had was King Jeroboam, and instead of leading the people into a reformation, into a revival, he led them into sin, and the kings that came afterwards, they walked in his footsteps. What was it that Jeroboam did that caused the kingdom to decline in a spiritual manner so rapidly? What was it that Jeroboam introduced that caused the people to turn away from the living God? He introduced a new style of worship. And I believe that as we look closely at this story, we can draw incredible parallels with what we are even seeing in Christianity today, as there is a decline in spirituality and there tends to be a change in the very way we worship. Now, go back to chapter 12 and let's read about what Jeroboam did. 1 Kings chapter 12, and we're going to begin in verse 25. Take notice of 1 Kings chapter 12, beginning in verse 25. Then Jeroboam built Shechem in the mountains of Ephraim and dwelt there. Also he went out from there and built Penuel. And Jeroboam said in his heart, now the kingdom may return to the house of David. If these people go up to offer sacrifice in the house of the Lord at Jerusalem, then the heart of this people will turn back to their Lord, Rehoboam, king of Judah, and they will kill me, and they will go back to Rehoboam, king of Judah. So there's fear in the heart of the king that if they will go and worship in Jerusalem, which was situated in the south, that they would probably, their allegiance and their loyalty would go back to the king of the south and his life would be in danger. And so because of that, because of fear that is now in his heart of losing his kingdom and losing the subjects of his kingdom, he changes the worship. Now take notice as we carry on to read here, as we carry on in the story. In verse 28, it says the following. Therefore, so because of this fear in his heart, therefore the king asked advice, and he made two calves of gold and said to the people, it is too much for you to go up to Jerusalem. Here are your gods, O Israel, which brought you up from the land of Egypt. Verse 29. And he set up one in Bethel and the other he put in Dan. Now this thing became a what? Became a sin. For the people went to worship before the one as far as Dan. He made shrines on the high places and made priests over every class of people who were not of the sons of Levi. Jeroboam ordained a feast on the 15th day of the 8th month, like the feast that was in Judah, and offered sacrifices on the altar. So he did at Bethel, sacrificing to the calves that he had made. And at Bethel he installed his which he had made. What a sad story. That Jeroboam deviated from the path of the Lord, and because of fear in his heart to lose the subjects of his kingdom as they would go and worship in Jerusalem as God had called them to do, he introduces a new style of worship and he builds two calves of gold. And he says to the people, this is your God. This is the God that has delivered you. Absolutely tragic. And yet, I believe that these changes that Jeroboam made in the worship in Israel are changes that we even see before our very eyes. I want to look at a couple of things that characterize the worship program of Jeroboam. What were the changes that Jeroboam

glory of God, and then he builds the calf. It was because there was something going on in his heart. According to verse 26 and 27, listen to what it says. And Jeroboam said in his heart, now the kingdom may return to the house of David. If these people go up and offer sacrifices in the house of the Lord at Jerusalem, then the heart of this people will turn back to their Lord Rehoboam, king of Judah, and they will kill me and go back to Rehoboam, king of Judah. There is fear in his heart. Fear motivated this worship, this new worship style. I want you to catch that. Fear motivated this new worship style. He was afraid to lose his people, and so he makes a golden calf so that the people will not go to Jerusalem to worship. They will not go to Judah to worship, but they will stay there, and he will have control. He will remain king. So it is fear that motivated rather than love. Whenever worship is motivated by fear rather than love, then we are starting a downward track. And isn't that happening even in our midst today? There are many churches that will imply certain styles of worship, and those certain styles of worship are motivated by fear because they believe if they don't do it, some person is going to leave the church. Some young person is going to walk out. Someone's going to leave. And so there's a fear of losing people, and so a new worship style is introduced. Isn't this exactly what is going on here in the story? And repeating itself in our very midst in Christianity today, a fear not based on the motivation, not based on truth, not based upon what does the Word of God say and teach, but based upon fear of losing members in the church. Christianity is failing many because it is trying to arouse emotions and arouse a worship that is based on what people want, but not necessarily always upon what people need. Just think about it. When God built the sanctuary or gave instruction to build the sanctuary in the wilderness, God did not ask Moses how he wanted to worship. God did not ask the people of Israel how they wanted to worship and kind of did a survey or a poll to see what their interests were so that he could accommodate for them. No, the Bible tells us in the book of Exodus that God revealed the pattern on the mount and that Moses, after that pattern, built the sanctuary. And everything around the sanctuary revolved around the character of God and the worship of God. God gave the instructions. Man received those instructions. And when they received those instructions, they would worship in spirit and in truth, and they would be empowered by that worship. They would be moved by that worship, and that was exactly what God wanted to do for them. My friends, whenever we step away from the blueprint of God, whenever we step away from the plan of God, whenever we remove ourselves from the Bible and from the scriptures, and we start asking the counsel of those around us, like Jeroboam did, and we institute a worship that is motivated by fear of losing people rather than representing what is truth, we are on a downward track. And this is happening in Christianity today. It is happening on a wide scale in many different churches. And the call that the Word of God brings to us is a call of revival and reformation. It is to step back into God's blueprint. It is to step back into God's plan. God has a worship that will be so powerful, so life-changing, so transformational, if that's a word. And He's going to give that to us. He's going to impart that to us so that we can again experience what we always should have experienced, because we are losing the very blessings that God has in store for us when we start altering and changing the very things He has given to us. When the instruction of God is followed, there's a great, great blessing. And when God gives us a blueprint, when He gives us a pattern, and we step into that, we will experience the power of God revealed in our life, revealed in our worship, and we will be drawn closer to Him. We will see more of who He is. His character will be put on display, and we will be able to behold Him, and by beholding Him, we will become changed. You see, worship really ultimately has to do with beholding a picture of God. False worship is altering the picture of God so that we're no longer beholding a true God, but a God that we've created in our own minds.

This is exactly what is going on here in the case of Jeremiah. And so the first point that I want to make in this presentation is that Jeroboam was motivated by fear rather than love. He was motivated by fear rather than love. And fear is really an expression of a lack of faith. Remember that this was not the first time that Israel worshipped a golden calf. As a matter of fact, when I read this story here in 1 Kings chapter 12, I thought to myself, how could it possibly happen that they worshipped a golden calf? I mean, of all things, couldn't they be a little bit more original? I mean, at least worship a golden, you know, dog or chicken or whatever. A golden calf? I mean, this is right from history. I mean, this happened before, right? There is a story in the Old Testament where the people of God worshipped a golden calf, and that was after they came out of Egypt. They came into the wilderness. Moses, he went onto the mountain and communed with God on the mountain, and he stayed away for a couple of days. And they said, you know, what's happened to Moses? He's gone. What are we going to do? And they built a golden calf and started worshiping it. And Moses comes back down from the mountain. And I want you to take notice of this dialogue, this conversation between Moses as he comes down, sees what is going on, and Aaron, which was his brother, and actually the one that was responsible for the people while he was gone, how he responds to this worship of the golden calf. Turn with me to the book of Exodus. We'll be back in 1

Look at the answer of Aaron in verse 22. So Aaron said, "Do not let the anger of my Lord become hot. You know the people, that they are set on evil. For they said to me, 'Make us gods that shall go before us.' As for this Moses, the man who brought us out of the land of Egypt, we do not know what has become of him." Verse 24, "And I said to them, 'Whoever has any gold, let them break it off.' So they gave it to me. I cast it into the fire, and this calf came out." Oh, really? Now, think about that. A little bit of a weak argument, isn't it? I mean, he got the gold. He put the gold in the fire, and he couldn't do anything about it. The calf just came out. You know, it's like you have your child and he's been stealing the cookies and eating the cookies, and then you say, "Did you eat the cookies?" And it's all on his mouth and he says, "No." You know, it's like Aaron is supposed to be the leader of God's people. He's supposed to be the one that gives spiritual direction. And well, while Moses is gone, Aaron falls in this weak moment and he lets the people build this, make this golden calf and worship it. And then we've pushed the fast forward button, and we come throughout the years as the people of God entered into the promised land, and they had the first king and the second king, and then the division of the kingdom ultimately in the days of Rehoboam, and then we have Jeroboam becoming king of the north, and he introduces what? A golden calf. There it is. It's back again. Can you imagine that day that Jeroboam introduced that new style of worship, that new worship? I can imagine that it was on a platform and maybe something was covering the golden calf, and all the people were there in suspense as to what Jeroboam had come up with. What's going to happen? And he pulls back the curtain and there it is, the golden calf. And I'm thinking to myself, was there no one that was standing there looking at that golden calf and thinking to themselves, "We've seen this before. We've seen this before. We know what's this." I remember this story of my grandfather. I remember the story of what happened to our forefathers in the wilderness. This was not the first time. And yet, there's no account of anyone resisting. As a matter of fact, the people started worshiping that calf. And not only did they start worshiping their calf, but they started on a downward spiral, a downward track that ultimately led them to lose their identity as God's people. They lost their identity completely. As a matter of fact, one king, and then the next king, and the next king, it just went downward and downward and downward until other nations around them took them into captivity, and we don't hear anything more from the northern kingdom. A sad story. God placed His love upon them. He wanted them to be the ones that would contain truth, but not only contain it, but expose it and bring it to the nations around them, to be a light for the nations around them. Instead of being a light for the nations around them, they became a curse for the nations around them. And so Jeroboam is motivated by fear rather than love. But not only that, he also sought counsel in the wrong place. Look at what it says if we go back to the story there in 1 Kings chapter 12. 1 Kings and chapter 12. And take notice of verse 28 once more. 1 Kings chapter 12 and verse 28. It says, "Therefore the king asked advice. And he made two calves of gold and said to the people, 'It is too much for you to go up to Jerusalem. Here are your gods, O Israel, which brought you up from the land of Egypt.'" So he's even accrediting to those golden calves the deliverance out of Egypt. Amazing. And how did it come so far? Well, it says that he asked advice. Well, certainly it was not the advice or counsel of God. Certainly, he did not seek counsel from the Lord. Did you know that Jeroboam's name can be interpreted to mean the one who pleads the people's cause? Jeroboam, it means the one who pleads the people's cause. In other words, we could say a people pleaser. Now, in our postmodern world where customer is king, this fits very perfectly, doesn't it? And it's almost like these kind of principles of, you know, customer is king has been brought into the back door of the church. And so what we find in churches and Christianity today, that it's more about what the people want than what the people need, right? And so what we're seeing is that Jeroboam, pleading the people's cause, wanting to be a people pleaser, is bringing in a worship that accommodates to what the people really want. Because yeah, it was actually quite tiresome to travel down to Jerusalem. It was actually a big requirement to have to go all the way to Jerusalem.

several times a year. And, you know, it was really actually quite messy when you had to bring a sacrifice. I mean, come on. Why not just do it a little bit easier? Why not just build a golden calf that looks good and no blood, no messy blood, no sacrifices, and let's just worship this golden calf. It sounded good. It seemed good. He was pleading the people's cause, but he was going directly against the counsel of God. And what is happening today in Christianity, many times, sad to say, is a repetition of this very story. As we are removing the very foundation of Christianity, we are removing the very pillars of our faith, the very pillars of Scripture, so that we can accommodate for people that it's easy. So it's easy. So it's, you know, just relax, just enjoy, just have good emotions, but not a sound faith that speaks to the mind and to the heart and the innermost needs of people. As a matter of fact, there's a verse, we're going to come back to our story in just a moment, but turn with me to the book of Isaiah. There's a fascinating scripture in the book of Isaiah, chapter 4 and verse 1. I don't know if you've seen this before. Isaiah chapter 4, verse 1. Turn with me there. Listen to what the prophet says, Isaiah, and I believe he's speaking here. This is really prophetic what he's saying here. Isaiah chapter 4 and verse 1. I believe it's a picture of the very days in which we are living. Isaiah chapter 4 and verse 1. Listen to what the prophet says. He says, "In that day, seven women shall take hold of one man, saying, 'We will eat our own food and wear our own apparel. Only let us be called by your name to take away our reproach.'" Now, the first time I read that, I thought to myself, what's wrong with the prophet? What's going on? I could not understand what he's talking about. But, you know, when you start comparing Scripture with Scripture, I believe that this text is absolutely explosive when you start understanding it as to its meaning for us today. It says, in that day, and I believe that's the days in which we're living, seven women. Now, what is a woman in Bible prophecy? What does a woman represent in Bible prophecy? For those of you that have studied Bible prophecy, you will know that a woman represents a church. As a matter of fact, there are a multiplicity of scripture that we could use to undergird and underline that teaching. All the way from Genesis to Revelation, you have this picture of Christ is the bridegroom and the church is the bride. When Paul addressed the church of Corinth, he said to the church of Corinth that they were a chaste virgin. In Ephesians chapter 5, you read about the relationship between husband and man, and it's compared relation between Christ and his church. It's just all through Scripture. So a woman being a church, representing a church, it says, in that day, seven women. Now, the number seven in Scripture is a number of completion. We have 6 days that God created the world, and then the seventh day was the Sabbath. He completed everything. Seventh day was set aside as the Sabbath. Seven is a number that repeats, and that is that we find in many places in Scripture, and it's a number of completion. It's a number of fullness. And so we have seven women taking hold of one man. We have the fullness of Christianity taking hold of one man. Now, Christianity, all these different denominations, they really profess to follow one man. Who's that man again? Jesus Christ, of course. The one man that they all follow, Jesus Christ. All these different denominations, hundreds and hundreds and hundreds of them. And the Bible, in Bible prophecy, it just joins it together and says, okay, seven women, one man, Jesus Christ, they're all holding on to Jesus Christ, and yet, what does the Bible say? It says, and in that day, seven women shall take hold of one man, saying, "We will eat our own food and wear our own apparel. Only let us be called by your name to take away our reproach." So we want your name. We want to have your name of being a Christian, a follower of Jesus, but we don't want your apparel and we don't want your food. Now, what is the food of Jesus? It's the Word of God, right? It's the teachings of Scripture. The Word of God is the food. It's like manna in the wilderness. It's the Scriptures. It says, "This is my flesh, the Word." And so we don't want the Word. We don't want your teachings. We don't want your apparel. What's the apparel of Jesus? It's the righteousness, the robe of righteousness, the garments of salvation. We don't want your Word. We don't want your righteousness and salvation, but we do want your name to take away our reproach. My friends, are we seeing this today?
Are we seeing this today? And I'm

not saying that of course there are faithful Christians, there are faithful ones that are holding on to not only the name of Jesus, but that are partaking of His Word and that are covered in His righteousness. But sad to say, the majority of Christianity has failed because it has turned away from the very truth that God wants to give, and is rather following in the footsteps of Jeroboam, is rather bringing worship styles into churches to accommodate for the people, for their senses and for their emotions and for their excitement, but not for their deep needs. My friends, there is a call in Scripture to stand upon the platform of truth. There is a call in Scripture of a movement, a generation that will not only take hold of the name of Christ, but will take hold of the character of Christ. That will not only take hold of the name and character of Christ, but that will be partakers of the Word of God, and that will wear the raiment that is given by Christ, the garment of salvation, the robe of righteousness. In the story of 1 Kings chapter 12, Jeroboam, not only was he motivated by fear rather than love, and not only did he seek counsel in the wrong place, but he also changed the object of worship. And I want to look with you at what that object was. We already read it. It was a golden calf. And yet there's quite a lot of depth in the story and into the object of worship there. As you go back to 1 Kings chapter 12, to the story, we read about how he built not just one golden calf, but according to the story, how many golden calves did he build? He made two, exactly. He made two. Let's have a look at this in verse 29. In verse 29, 1 Kings chapter 12 and verse 29, it says, "And he," referring to King Jeroboam, "set up one in Bethel and the other he put in Dan." So two strategic points. He builds these golden calves and puts them in two places. And when you look on the map, one of these places is more in the north and the other is more in the south. In other words, he is really, again, accommodating for the people so that they don't have to travel very far. So one is for one region and another is for another region, so that they can easily come and worship before these two golden calves. What is a golden calf for an object to worship? Now, we know the second commandment in the Ten Commandments, it says, "Thou shalt not make unto thee any," what? "Graven image." Now, the second commandment is not primarily against the worship of false gods. This is really the first commandment. But it is rather opposed to the worship of the true God in a false way. Did you get that? So a false worship of an idol is really misrepresenting the true God. It is really creating God in an image that you have devised in your own mind. And that's exactly what we see in idol worship in the past. But idol worship is not just something of the past. Idol worship is really happening even today. Maybe not so much as to the bowing down to golden calves, but there are a lot of ways in which we can actually be involved in idol worship. Not idol worship of bowing down to a metal object, but idol worship in our very minds, by misrepresenting the character of God, and by worshiping a God that we've created in our own minds, that we have carved out in our own minds. You can carve out an image of God, a false image of God, in your very mind, and worship that. There is a place in Scripture, in Jeremiah chapter 18, and you can read that later on if you would like. In Jeremiah chapter 18, God says to Jeremiah, "I want you to go down to the potter's house." And so Jeremiah goes down to the potter's house, and he's looking at the potter that is at work with the clay. And as the potter is at work with the clay, God says to Jeremiah, "Cannot I do to you as this potter does to the clay? Cannot I do to you as this potter does to the clay?" In other words, God is representing himself in this illustration in Jeremiah chapter 18 as the potter, and God's people are the what? The clay. Now think about this. God is the potter, man is the clay. And by the way, this is a picture of creation, because in the beginning, God, when he created man, he stooped down and he formed man of the dust of the earth, and he breathed his own breath and man becomes a living soul. So he's the potter from the very beginning. He's the potter all the way through the scriptural story. Now, God forms us, molds us, shapes us,

He fashions us into his image. God said, let us make man in our image. That's what he said in Genesis. And then he creates man in his image. This is the picture that is to continue. But what has happened, my friends, is that that picture has been twisted around. And now man has become the potter and God has become the clay. And so someone will say, if you would ask the question, like, what is your God like? And you would ask this question to 10 different people. You would take a little survey on the street. Downtown Vancouver, you would go and ask 10 different people, what is your God like? You might well get 10 different answers. Why? Because man has become the potter and God has become the clay. My God is like that. And then you ask someone else and he says, my God is like this. And so we create God in our image instead of allowing God to create us in his image. And so the picture of the potter and the clay and the picture that God has given in Scripture has been twisted upside down. And false worship is founded upon this false concept and understanding of the character of God. And so God being the potter and man being the clay is essential in true worship. And in order for us not to deviate from God's path, we as being clay must place ourselves in the hands of the potter. And we must ask God, God, mold me, shape me, fashion me, make me into your image. I want to. And as we study God's word, we have a revelation of who God is. God reveals to us who he is in Scripture. And by beholding that, he is shaping us and fashioning us and changing us into his image. What false worship does is it changes that picture around and it says, well, you know, man decides what God is like. This is what my God is like, and your God may be different, and your God may be different again. And man has all their own opinions about what God is like, and they fashion and make him into their image. And by beholding that image, they become changed. Do you see the picture? It's clear. And what we see in the story of Jeroboam is that Jeroboam has taken upon himself to change the image of God. And he makes his image as a golden calf. Now, you might say again, well, you know, I don't worship a golden calf. But we can find ourselves in the temptation of carving out a false image of God in our very minds by having a wrong understanding about who he is. If we don't go back to Scripture to gain our understanding of who God is, we are carving out an image, a false image of God in our hearts, in our minds. And we're worshiping that God, and we're becoming changed by that God, but we're not becoming into the image of the biblical God, but we're changed into the image of a God that we have created ourselves. And that's exactly what is going on. And that's why the story here, the story of Jeroboam, is a story that is repeating itself on a worldwide scale. We are seeing golden calves in Christianity all around us. They might not be there on the stage as a golden object, but they are a misrepresentation of God, whether through preaching, through teaching, through man's teaching instead of God's teaching, through man's ways instead of God's ways, through man's worldliness and music instead of God's music, all these various ways of worship that are changing in our very midst are misrepresentations of the image of God and who he really is, and man is being changed by beholding it. And so the call of Scripture and the call of God is to come back to really who God is, to study his character, so that when we behold him, we become changed by him. There's this powerful scripture. Turn with me to 2 Corinthians chapter 3. Listen to what the Bible says. 2 Corinthians chapter 3 and verse 18. This is one of my favorite scriptures in the Bible. 2 Corinthians chapter 3 and verse 18. Listen to what it says. It says, but we all, with unveiled face, beholding as in a mirror the glory of the Lord, are being transformed into the same image from glory to glory, just as by the Spirit of the Lord. It's like looking into a mirror. It's like looking at the glory of God. The glory of God is the character of God. We are looking at the character of God. And as we are looking at the character of God, as we're looking at the glory of God, something inevitably has to happen. And it will happen naturally. And that is that we become transformed by that which we behold. We behold God, we behold his word, we behold his character, and it changes us from glory to glory to glory. We are being transformed day by day. We are being renewed by the Holy Spirit. A change is taking place.
We are beholding the very character of God. And what is

happening. That which is happening is what happened at creation. God made man in his image. That is the very purpose of man, to be made in the image of God. And now God wants to do that today. As you behold God's word, as you behold his character, you become changed by beholding that. And so Satan knows that. Satan knows that very well. And he looks at that and he says, okay, let me devise a way so that they can create another picture of God so that they will be changed by that picture, which is a false picture. And ultimately, it's a picture that the devil creates. My friends, it's so serious. The issue of worship in an end time setting is not about preference. It's not about taste. It's not about emotional movements. It's about truth. It's about the pillars that God has laid down for us for our best will. And you know, true happiness, true joy, true inspiration and motivation comes by that beholding of the image of God, because there's nothing better. This is what we're made for. This is how God has created us. God has created us with a longing for himself. God has created in us. God has put something of himself in us that longs for him, that wants him. We know that we're made for something more than this world can offer. We know that God has carved out in us eternity so that we long for it, that we seek after it. And when we find it, there's nothing that can satisfy us but that. And so God has put that in us. And so when we behold him through Scripture, we are doing what we are created to do. And yet, we are seeing so much around us, a false image of God, a false picture of God. When you look at the Old Testament and the times that we find idol worship prominent amongst God's people, it's a sad picture. God warns over and over again through the Old Testament prophets what would be the consequences of them walking after the idols, of worshiping the idols. As a matter of fact, sometimes even God, in a way to arouse their attention, would even show the

For he will take some of it and warm himself. Yes, he kindles it and bakes bread. Indeed, he makes a god and worships it. He makes it a carved image and falls down to it. Verse 16, he burns half of it in the fire. With this half, he eats meat. He roasts a roast and is satisfied. He even warms himself and says, ah, I am warm. I've seen the fire. And the rest of it, he makes into a god, his carved image. He falls down before it and worships it, prays to it and says, deliver me, for you are my God. Can you see the picture before you? The man goes out and he cuts down the tree. He measures it up and he cuts it in half. Half of it he used to burn so that he can stay warm. He cooks his meals with that fire. And with the other half, he carves it out and makes it into a god and worships that god. And inevitably, there's a question that has to be asked, and that is, how does he know that he didn't burn the wrong half? Right? He could have burned his god. I mean, what God is doing here is he's showing the futility of idol worship. It makes no sense. You cannot make God into the image of a tree, because God said, there's only one place where I want to see myself, and that's in man. That is in man. That's the only place I want to see myself. I'm going to make man in my image. When it came to the sixth day of creation, God said, I'm going to do something special. I'm going to make man in my image. And for man to make God in an image of anything else is degrading. Because man, we are created to bear the reflection of the divine. We are to reflect the character of God. God wants to live in us. He wants to put himself on display in our lives. It's something so awesome, such a high privilege that we cannot even comprehend. And false worship is turning the picture upside down. It's saying, okay, you have the potter and the clay. Let's be the potter ourselves. Let's take things in our own hands. We'll form God in our image instead of allowing God to form us in his image. And this is what's happening. Jeroboam, he was motivated by fear rather than love. He took counsel, not from the Lord, but from those around him. He made two calves of gold. He changed the object of worship. But take notice of something else he did in the story. If you turn back to 1 Kings chapter 12. 1 Kings chapter 12 and look at verse 28. 1 Kings chapter 12 and verse 28. It says, therefore the king, he asked advice and made two calves of gold and said to the people, it is too much for you to go up to Jerusalem. Here are your gods, O Israel, which brought you up from the land of Egypt. And then verse 29 says, he set one up in Bethel, the other he put in Dan. Now this thing became a sin, for the people went to worship before the one as far as Dan, and he made shrines on the high places, and he made priests from every class of people who were not of the sons of Levi. Take notice of that. He did what? He made shrines of the high places, and he made priests from every class of people who were not the sons of Levi. Not only did Jeroboam change the object of worship, but he also changed the ministers of worship. Jeroboam ordained who he wanted to have in his new worship program. This new approach must have been very attractive, because it promoted equality, justice, fairness. Hey, come on, why should only the Levites get to, you know, work in the temple? Why should the Levites only do these religious rites? He ordained his own people in his own program. It seemed to promote equality, justice, and fairness. The old tradition seems culturally conditioned. Why only the Levites? And yet this new move caused the uncalled people to enter into ministry. It caused uncalled people to become involved in his new worship. A paycheck became more, and a title becomes more important than the calling and purpose of God. And we're seeing that today too. There are people that are entering into ministry that do not have the calling of God upon their lives, but they're doing it because it's a job. As a matter of fact, my wife and I, we were visiting different people that had been following along in a Bible course that that our ministry has put on, and so we came into a lot of different homes. And I remember one home we came into. It was, I believe, it was a Lutheran priest, if I remember correctly. And he had decided to do this course. And so we had a talk with him, and it was very interesting to get to know him. And then we came to talk about baptism. And we were talking about how we biblically believe that baptism is an immersion. You go all the way into

to the water because it really symbolizes a death to self and the death that Jesus entered into. And then you come up out of the water, which resembles, of course, the resurrection or Christ now in you. And so as the Bible teaches, we believe in immersion into the water. Baptism. And then he said, yeah, well, you know, it makes sense, but I work as a Lutheran priest and I don't do that. We sprinkle babies. And so we asked him the question, do you see from the Bible, you know, can you legitimately do that from a biblical standpoint? And he said, no, I can't. But then he said, but it's my job. And this is what I get paid for. And so this is what I do. Sadly, there are a lot of ministers that think that way, that think that what they do is a job, and so it doesn't really matter. It's man's direction, and so this is what I do. When ministry becomes a job, when it just becomes based on a title or a paycheck or the directions of man, it loses the power of God. It loses the power of what God intended it to have, because God is not occupied with titles or paychecks. He's occupied with the winning of souls, and he's occupied with the spreading of the truth of his word. Amen? And so what you see so clearly in this story of Jeroboam is that Jeroboam is not really occupied with God's direction as to which tribe was set aside for holy purpose and for a holy work in the temple, the Levites. He's occupied with his own prestige and power and influence, and so he just chooses whoever he wants. He just chooses, oh, you're my buddy? Okay, you lead out in the next song service. Or you, I happen to like you. You lead out in the next worship service of the Golden Calf. And so he's choosing his own people. People that have not received the call of God. And sadly enough, we're seeing that in Christianity today, there are many that will come into ministry. I've even heard it gone so far that there are priests in the country where I live, in Norway, there are priests that don't believe in God. They don't believe in God. They say it outrightly, and yet they fill that position of a priest. I mean, where have we come? We have come to repeat the very story of Jeroboam. The spirituality is so low in the world today because it is no longer a calling, but it has become just a position. And this is exactly what happened in the days of Jeroboam. Jeroboam, he appointed his own people. There's one last change or characteristic that I want you to take notice of in this story, which is absolutely, when I read this, it blew me away. It's incredible. Look at verse 32 and 33. The last two verses of the chapter, 1 Kings chapter 12, verse 32 and 33. Look at what Jeroboam ultimately does. Look at where this ultimately leads to, this kind of worship. It says, Jeroboam ordained a feast on the 15th day of the 8th month, like the feast that was in Judah, and offered sacrifices on the altar. So he did at Bethel, sacrificing to the calves that he had made. And at Bethel he installed the priests of the high places which he had made. So he made offerings on the altar which he had made at Bethel on the 15th day of the 8th month, in the month which he had devised in his own heart. And he ordained a feast for the children of Israel, and offered sacrifices on the altar and burnt incense. There is another change that Jeroboam introduced, and that is the change in the time of worship. Now, it says here that he ordained a feast on the 15th day of the 8th month. Now, you go back and you study the feasts in Israel, and you will find out that that feast that he changed was originally on the 7th month. And so what Jeroboam does, he says, well, what? There's a feast on the 7th month that God has ordained? You know what? I'm just going to change the time of worship. I'm going to change it from the 7th to the 8th. Now, Bible students, you should wake up by this time. We know that according to Bible prophecy, according to Daniel and Revelation, the Bible predicts that in the end of time, there's going to be a system of worship, system of false worship, that is going to attempt to change times and laws. There's going to be a system of worship that is going to change from the seventh day Sabbath, the fourth commandment of God, and replace it with man's day, the eighth, or the first, the Sunday.
Sabbath to Sunday, this change, that when you go back in history and you look at when that

change occurred, and you will find out that this was because of political reasons. It was not founded upon truth, and it was for reasons that connect very strongly with this story, to accommodate for the people. My friends, when you look at what is going on in the world today, there is a departure from truth and a departure from the commandments of God. And God said in the commandment of regarding the Sabbath, the fourth commandment, He said, remember to keep the Sabbath holy. Remember. It's a day of blessing. And by the way, Sabbath is really revealing true worship in spirit and truth. When we worship the Creator on the seventh day that He has set aside, we are worshiping our Maker and our Redeemer. And this is the seal that God places upon us as His people to recognize us, to identify us as His. And so what we're seeing in the end of time, what's going on, is that this power, this false religious power, says he looks at that and he sees and he knows that the Sabbath is that which characterizes God's people and them being changed into the image of God. And he says, okay, I have my own image, I have my own day. And the time of worship is changed. Just like in the story, Jeroboam says, seventh month, I'll change it into the eighth month. Is it important how we worship? Yes. Is it important who we worship? Absolutely. Is it important when we worship? Yes, it is. You see, one change, this didn't happen overnight. Jeroboam was smart enough not to do this overnight. But it was a gradual change. He changes the object of worship. He changes the place of worship. He changes the ministers of worship. He changes this and he changes that. And ultimately, he changes the time of worship. My friends, when we see Christianity at large and the churches around us, we see them beginning in this path of Jeroboam. We see them being motivated by fear rather than love. We see them changing things that we know are not rooted and grounded in Scripture. We see them changing the very teachings of Jesus. We see them creating a new blueprint that is not based on the pattern that God has given us. We see them moving in the direction of Jeroboam. And ultimately, what we're going to see is a change in the very time of worship. And my friends, in order for us to come back to the heart of worship, in order for us to come back to the central part of worship upon which everything else revolves, it must revolve upon Scripture. This is it. This is the center of gravitation. This pulls everything towards itself. It's the Word of God. It's the Word of God upon which we must build our lives. It's the only thing that we have been given as a revelation of the character of God. Our worship must revolve around the Word of God. The sad reality is that the worship of Jeroboam revolved around Jeroboam. It revolved around his image of God. And sad to say, many times today, the worship of many is revolving around a false image that has been created, a false image of God that has been painted. And the only way to counteract that is to put on display God's character through His Word, so that we can see Him, behold Him, and be changed by Him. I want to close tonight with a good story. The story of Jeroboam is a sad story that is being repeated around us. But there is another king, and I just want to shortly look at this king, that brought revival and reformation to Israel, that turned the current of things towards God and not away from God. And I want to close on this note. I want you to turn to the book of 2 Chronicles. And this is regarding the king. This is the story of King Josiah. Turn with me to 2 Chronicles chapter 34. And look at the story of this king. The story of king bringing revival to Israel. 2 Chronicles chapter 34 and beginning in verse 1. It says, Josiah was 8 years old when he became king, and he reigned 31 years in Jerusalem. And he did what was right in the sight of the Lord. What a blessing to hear those words. He did what was right in the sight of the Lord. He walked in the ways of his father David. He did not turn aside to the right hand or to the left. Now take notice of verse 3. For in the 8th year of his reign, while he was still young, he began to seek the God of his father David. And in the 12th year, he began to purge Judah and Jerusalem from the high places, the wooden images, the carved images, and the molten images. See, not only is he bringing revival, he's also bringing reformation. Sometimes we're so excited about revival, but revival has to go hand in hand with reformation.
And so here this king, not only is he pointing people to God, but he's also removing the false

images. And then verse 4, it says, they broke down the altars of the Baals in his presence, and the incense altars which were above them he cut down, and the wooden images, the carved images, and the molded images he broke in pieces, and made dust of them, and scattered it on the graves of those who had sacrificed to them. He is bringing a reformation into the land. Now, if you go down in the same chapter to verse 8, look at what it says. 2 Chronicles chapter 34 and verse 8. In the 18th year of his reign, when he had purged the land and the temple, he sent Shaphan, the son of Azaliah, Messiah, the governor of the city, and Joah, the son of Joahas, the recorder, to repair the house of the Lord his God. You see, for many years, the temple had been neglected. The temple was broken down, and so he starts repairing the temple. He brings reformation into the land. He repairs the temple. Take notice what happens as they're repairing the temple. This is incredible. Verse 14 and 15. You can imagine the scene now for a moment. They're walking into this temple and there are spider webs here. Things are dirty over here. Things have been fallen down here. It's just a mess. And so they start cleaning up the temple. They start restoring the temple. And as they're cleaning up and restoring the temple, take notice what happens in verse 14. It says, now when they brought out, verse 13, it says, where over the burden bearers and where the overseers of all the work and any kind of service, and some of the Levites were scribes, officers, and gatekeepers. Now when they brought out the money that was brought into the house of the Lord, Hilkiah the priest found the book of the law of the Lord given by Moses. Now, as they are cleaning out the temple, what happens? Hilkiah the priest finds the original copy of the writings of Moses in the temple. How ironic that the book of the Lord was lost in the house of the Lord. Can you imagine? And they find it. They find it again. And there's this great rejoicing that goes on. Well, before there's a real great rejoicing, there's actually first really a sense of solemnity that comes upon them. It says that the king, he was amazed. Look at what it says in verse 19 in the same chapter. It says, thus it happened when the king heard the words of the Lord that he tore his clothes. He couldn't imagine. He couldn't believe it. There was this moment of humility, of seeking the Lord, because the book had been found. The book of the law had been found. Can you imagine? In the house of the law, in the house of the Lord, the book had been found. Could it be that sometimes this book is lost in the house of the Lord? Could it be that sometimes even within the church, we have to look to find a Bible? Or we have to look to hear the words of truth? Could it be that sometimes this book is hidden in the very house of the Lord? In order for us to receive and to experience revival and reformation, we must find the book. We must open the book. We must study the book. We must behold the picture of God so we can be changed by it, so that we can experience a revival and reformation in our midst. I read this quote earlier in this series, but I want to repeat it. It says the following: Christianity started in Palestine as a fellowship. It moved to Greece and it became a philosophy. It moved to Italy and it became an institution. It moved to Europe and became a culture. It moved to America and became an enterprise. My friends, Christianity has gathered a lot of baggage on its way. It started as a fellowship revolving around the Word of God. It moves to these various countries and various places. It becomes a philosophy. It becomes a culture. It becomes an institution. It becomes an enterprise. And my friends, we must go back to where it began. Amen? We must come back to what it really revolves around, and that is the Word of God and the Word of God alone. Let's find the book again. Let's find it, and let's study it, and let's be transformed by it. That's my prayer for you. How many of you want to have that experience? Amen. Amen. Praise God. Praise God. Let's pray together. Heavenly Father, we are encouraged. We are challenged. We look around us and we see that these stories that we have studied this evening are repeating on a worldwide scale. They're repeating in our very midst. Lord, we are seeing the movements that reigned in the days of Jeroboam being repeated. We are also encouraged by the story of Josiah. And Lord, we want to find your words once more. We want to find your character revealed in your word. We want to look at you. We want to behold you. We want to be changed by you. We want, Lord, to be a people that will be made into your image. Please, Lord, may you be the potter. Help us to place ourselves in your hands. Please fashion us, make us, mold us back into what you have always designed.

us to be and wanted us to be and purposed us to be. Lord, we lay ourselves into your hands tonight, thanking you that you can do far beyond we can even ever imagine. And Lord, please do a work in us that we cannot do for ourselves. And make us to be that people that can put you and your character on display to the world around us. Thank you so much for granting us your blessing tonight. And continue to be with us, for this we ask in your name. Amen. Amen.

Pain is debilitating, and I think every single person at some time in their life has experienced pain. So how do you deal with pain using natural remedies? Because we certainly know that medicine has some strong painkillers, and at times that can be incredibly helpful. So I'm going to give you a few illustrations of experiences that we've had at the health retreat, even my own personal experiences. So the first thing to ask if someone has pain of any sort is why. When I did a skydive with my daughter for her 19th birthday, I was 49. I don't mind planes. When I was 16, my father was learning to fly, and us kids all had turns going up and down and up and down. My husband says to me they would not allow that today. But I don't mind heights. I love flying. And so when she said, "Mum, will you do a skydive with me for my 19th birthday?" I said, "Yep, okay, I will." Well, it was quite fun, but I didn't land quite right. I was supposed to hold my legs up, and you connected to another guy, because I've never flown before, and you free fall for 3 minutes, and that's quite incredible. And then he pulls the parachute, and it's a parachute that went like that. And from time to time,

he goes like that and you spin around, and that was quite fun. And I'm supposed to hold my legs up, and his legs, and he had big strong boots on, would land, and then he'd tap me and I could let my feet down. Well, we're just about to land, and a little tuft of wind blew us sideways, and my natural reaction was my arm and my foot went out, and my foot landed before his feet. And I heard a loud pop and excruciating pain. Oops. Anyway, he unpacked me and they got the phone, and I'm just rolling around in, ah. And have you ever bitten your finger when you got sort of pain there, sort of takes the edge off the pain? What is interesting is that our body has different processes that begin as soon as we're in pain, and those processes help us to deal with it. So I was biting my finger, and I think we all know, if you hit your head on a bit of metal or something, oh, does that hurt? But it eases. Have you noticed? It eases. It's excruciating for the first 5 minutes, and then it starts to ease. And of course, it did start to ease. And then the ambulance arrived, and the ambulance arrived probably about 15 minutes later. By then, my 10 pain I see is extreme, hardly able to handle it, had gone down to about a 5 out of 10 pain. And the paramedic jumped out of the back of the ambulance with an injection. He went to give me the injection. I said, no. And he looked at me. I said, I want to feel my pain. And maybe if it was 10 out of 10 pain, I would have considered it, but it had come down to a 5 out of 10 pain. I said, no, I can handle this pain. I can handle a 5, and I think most people can handle a 5 out of 10 pain. I said, I can handle a 5 out of 10 pain. I said, because that pain's going to tell me what I can and can't do to that foot. You'd never heard anything like this before. He said, okay. So they took me into hospital, and I was lying in a bed in casualty. I think you'd call it emergency in the US. And it had a curtain between us, and my daughter was there, and my son and my other stepdaughter, they'd all jumped together, so they were all there. So I was lying in bed, just lying there, and my pain was, I don't know, 4 and 5 out of 10, which I think is manageable. And they kept coming in and saying, do you want painkillers? And I said, no, I don't want painkillers. And the lady in the bed next to me, I think she was a drug addict, she was crying out for painkillers. They wouldn't give them to her. And I was rejecting them. Anyway, finally the doctor came, and he looked at my foot, and I could turn my foot sideways. I could move it up and down. I could wiggle my toes. I looked at him and I said, nothing's broken. I said, nothing's broken, because I had movement. And he said, oh, you really should have a x-ray. But he said, we're pretty caught up, so it's going to be 2 hours till you can get an x-ray. I said, nah, I'll be right. So my son, my big son, Peter, picked me up and took me out, and we drove home. And then that night I put a poultice on it. Now, what I put on my foot was a comfrey poultice. So let me write a few things that comfrey does. So comfrey is quite a remarkable herb. So comfrey contains a growth stimulant, so it stimulates rapid healing. And the sooner the healing happens,

we grind up the leaves, the spring and summer, and in the winter, we grate up the root, because all the healing properties go into the root in the winter, whereas in the summer they're in the leaves. So I put a comfrey poultice on my foot and I went to sleep. And I was able to sleep, praise be to God. Whenever I put a poultice, I always pray. I say, Father in heaven, please add your blessing to this compress. Now the next day, I had a plane ticket to the US. I'd been planning this for 6 months. I was going to stay with my daughter for 2 weeks and nothing was going to stop me. That's why I wanted to get home. And because I could move the foot sideways, up and down, wiggle my toes, I thought, I haven't sprained it. It's just, you know, I've really just, I haven't broken it. I've just badly sprained it. Anyway, I had to have crutches to get to the airport. I got on the plane and everything was fine for about an hour. And then this started to boom, especially if I got up. If I was able to keep my foot up. Now, this is something that's so important with pain is you've got to listen. There are whole books written on this. You know what it's called? Mindfulness. So when my foot was up, my foot was happy. But if my foot went down, and the only time it went down is if I had to go to the bathroom. And when you're a water drinker, you got to go to the bathroom probably every few hours. And the flight's, I don't know, 14-hour flight. Whenever I came back, this pain was getting up to a 8, 9 out of 10, and I quickly put it up. The air hostess came past, and she saw that I was in pain, and she said to me, can I get you some painkillers? And I said to her, no, can you get me ice? So they brought me ice. I put the ice on, and the ice got the swelling right down. Now, what I had to do with the ice, I put it on, and when it really started to hurt from the ice, I take the ice off. When that pain settled down, I put the ice back on. So I went on and off with the ice until the whole area was numbed. And I brought it back down to about a 2 out of 10 pain. And then I'll be all right for a couple of hours, and then it's time to visit the little house again. And so that's what I did on the plane trip. I got to my daughters, and yes, they had to hire a wheelchair for me, and I had crutches. In fact, most of the pain was under my arms. Well, why have I got pain under my arms? Because my arms aren't used to putting their weight on this. So, but when I wasn't walking with crutches, it didn't hurt. I actually found it just easy to crawl everywhere. And my daughter's little boy, in fact, her little boy is about 6'2" now, but he was just a little baby at the time. I found I could carry him if I just kneeled around. And what I did was I went on my back and I did exercises every day. I'd lay on my bike and do bikes. I also did the hot and colds. So the hot and colds are also a very powerful way to deal with pain. So what do I mean by hot and colds? What I did was I got two buckets, and in the hot, we've talked about this in other presentations, the hot I did for 3 minutes, because for that first 3 minutes, when you apply hot water to the body, it has a stimulating effect. So there's your stimulation. What am I stimulating? I'm stimulating blood. What's the point in more blood going to the area? Whenever you get an injury, the blood tends to sit or pool in that area. So when you bring fresh blood in, it drives the old blood out. And when you bring in the fresh blood, let's just recap what the blood contains. The blood contains red blood cells, and the red blood cells carry the nutrients. The red blood cells carry the oxygen. The red blood cells carry the water, and the red blood cells, they carry away waste.
Isn't that everything we need when we've got a problem? And the blood.

And it also contains white blood cells. We looked at that when we looked at our immune system. They're basically your internal army. So that's what you're stimulating. When you stimulate with the hot water, you're stimulating more nutrients, more oxygen, more water, and more waste is being taken away, and white blood cells if they are needed. But after 3 minutes, everything starts to slow down. So now we put it in cold, and ideally the cold has a few ice cubes in it. And it is stimulating. Did you have your cold shower this morning after your hot? After my hot shower, I turned it down to cold. It's cold, but not cold enough. You know when it's cold enough, when you go, that's cold. That's the cold that you want. That's the powerful cold. Now that 30 seconds is also stimulating. The reason why the cold is so stimulating is that we're warm-blooded creatures. And when cold water touches, there's a reaction. And that reaction is, well, here's cold, move fast, move fast. So it's that reaction that causes the stimulating effect. But after 30 seconds, things are starting to close down again or slow down again. So we go back to the hot. So the whole thing's done three times. Can you see what we're grabbing? We're grabbing stimulation, stimulation, stimulation, stimulation, stimulation, stimulate. What are we stimulating? We're stimulating blood. After three times, the body begins to get a little exhausted. So three times is a good amount. So when I got to my daughter's, I did hot and colds. Three times. How long does that take? It's 10 minutes. It's actually nothing. And it's one of the basic hydrotherapy treatments, and it's been used for centuries. And in the area of pain relief, it's without equal. Now, I memorized that from the nurses. It's by Knipe. It's the nurses' hydrotherapy book because nurses used to learn hydrotherapy. When I was in Singapore, I think about 2018, I met a lady there who was in her 80s, and she'd trained at the San Hospital in Sydney in about the 1950s. And she said, we all were taught hydrotherapy. But unfortunately,

Hot and cold is very powerful at pain relief. So you can put your feet in there, you can put your hands in there, you could even get a big tub and sit in there. But for the chest and for the back, for maybe upper thigh, then you can use hot compressors. So there's a couple of ways you can do it. You can roll up a wet towel and put it in the microwave. There is a use for your microwave. Keep it in your laundry. And it can heat that towel up, and you can apply that hot towel to the area. If it's too hot, just keep lifting it until it's just the right temperature. And as soon as the person can handle it, then you put a blanket over there to keep it warm, and you keep it there for 3 minutes. Then you take that off and get a bowl of iced water and wipe it over the area for 30 seconds. You might need a couple of different cloths, because that cloth you first put on, that's going to get hot very quickly. And then you get another hot one and you do that 3 times. That can be done to chest, it can be done to back, maybe upper shoulder. But our exercise coordinator hurt his knee recently. Well, he would have 2 tubs on the ground, and he'd get on his knees and he'd put his knee in. Where there's a will, there's a way. Necessity is the mother of invention. But that is a powerful way to get pain relief into an area. And the reason why it brings pain relief is this massive supply of blood to the area is increasing healing, and that old blood taking away, it's bringing that old blood away, that has an effect to bring relief. In a crisis, this can even be done every 2 hours. It all depends on the body, it all depends what's happening. So let's go back to my foot. So I stayed with my daughter for 2 weeks. I was still limping. I could not bear any weight on that foot. And every single one of us knows there's a pain it's like when you're doing push-ups. You get to the point it starts to hurt, but you're just going to do a couple more because you want to strengthen that body. And someone comes to massage my shoulders. Oh, that hurts, but oh dear, it feels good, you know, break up those knots. But there was the pain that if I put my foot down, it was a sickening pain. It wasn't a pain of this foot hasn't been used for a while. It was, no, don't put your foot down. So I came back from America and I'm still limping and I'm still on crutches. So I decided to go to the doctor and have an x-ray. They x-rayed my foot. There was absolutely nothing wrong with my foot. They could find no problems at all. I sat in the doctor's office, we looked at the x-ray, he said, you should be walking. So I think we're about into the 4th week since the accident. I was sitting down and he got my foot and he pressed it. It didn't hurt. I had full movement of it. He scratched his head, he said, you should be walking. So I went out and I thought, right, I'm going to try, but oh, no, my foot said, no. Don't do that. See, you got to listen. One of the problems with painkillers, if I took painkillers and walked on that foot, as I will tell you what happened next, I would have caused a lot of damage to that foot. You got to listen to that body. And so I kept on crutches or crawling around, or when I'd be cooking, I'd have my knee on a chair. And I kept putting the comfrey poultice on at night, and if it ever hurt me, if I was up for a while and it started to hurt me, I'd do hot and colds. And then I had a visitor. She's a friend of mine. She's a vet doctor. I told her what was happening. She said, we vets are smarter than doctors because we have to think for dumb animals. I laughed. She said, I think you broke your talus bone. Now, the talus bone is a round disc and your fibula and your tibia sit on it. She said, when you had an x-ray, say this is my foot, it x-rayed sideways and it would not have shown a crack in that bone. She said, you will be on crutches for 10 weeks with a talus bone injury. She said, it will heal, but it's going to take time. So I decided to really boost my foot healing. So I did hot and colds twice a day at least, 3 times if I was able. I put the comfrey poultice on every night, and I had some comfrey cream that I put in through the day. It's got a growth stimulant. It's going to

stimulate rapid healing, and round my talus bone, it will help to lubricate and keep the inflammation down. I'm ready for 10 weeks. 6 weeks later, Michael and I were actually on the Spirit of Tasmania. We were traveling to Tasmania on a boat. Spirit of Tasmania is this boat that goes from the bottom of Australia to Tasmania. And we were walking along and Michael was busy. And I put my crutches down and I decided to give it a little try. Just a little try like this. And I could handle it. It actually didn't hurt. And then I started to walk. I could walk. My friend said, you'll be 10 weeks on that, but I sped it up and brought it to 6 weeks. And I have no doubt that it was my talus bone, because the pain that I experienced in trying to walk on it, that was my body telling me there's something more there. So I was glad my friend the vet visited and decided what it probably was. Because of the hot and colds I did on that ankle, because of the comfrey that I did on that ankle totally healed to the point is that ankle is as strong as my other ankle today. We live in an amazing body that has an inbuilt ability to heal itself. And I never took a painkiller. I managed all my pain with either the poultices, the hot and colds, or as I showed you when I was up in the sky, I used the ice. So water is an incredible thing. It can be used as liquid, it can be used as steam, and it can also be used as a solid, and that is in the ice. So every freezer should have a nice lot of ice in it. Ice should always be on hand for an injury. Ice can bring relief by getting that inflammation right down. But as I showed you, when you use ice, you put it on and then you put it off, and you put it on and you put it off. You keep doing that until you can handle the cold. I was reading in Japan that they often are icing bodies to do operations on them. So that's another subject again. But just to show that ice is an incredible thing. So if someone's in pain, we have to find out why they are in pain. So if someone comes to me and says, Barbara, I've got a very sore lower back. I can hardly handle the pain. I put my detective hat on. Remember Newton's third law of motion? To every action, there's an equal and an opposite reaction. The Newton's third law of motion was already defined in the Bible. I wonder if Sir Isaac Newton wrote or read, I should say, his Bible. So in Proverbs 26 verse 2, the Bible says, be not deceived, God is not mocked. Whatsoever a man soweth, that he shall also reap. I'm sorry, that's not found in Proverbs 2:26. That's found in Galatians 6 verse 7. In Proverbs 2:26, the Bible says that the curse causeless shall not come. In other words, no problem happens without a cause. So if someone's got a sore lower back, I begin to investigate. Oh, and then I discovered that the lady, she might be in her 60s, she had a car accident when she was in her 20s. Where did the car accident happen? Oh, from behind. Aha. What was the sore part? My lower back. Any more accidents? About 3 years later, a car came in from the side and they said that I had a bruised pelvis. Any more? When I was in my 40s, I fell on my coccyx. Can you see what's happening here? You got to investigate. She's got damage there. She's got some major damage. She said, a doctor told me that I had to be in a brace. I was in the brace for a couple of months and I went and saw another doctor and he said, no, get out of the brace. And he put her in a swimming pool and he got a physiotherapist to do physiotherapy with her. And that's what can also happen in top places of injuries. Our muscles and our ligaments and our tendons, they can be strengthened to help compensate for damage in the bone. That's the good news. So can you see what I'm doing here? I'm investigating. And then I want to know how much water this person drinks. So that we're coming to the laws then. Because if a person doesn't drink enough water, they're not going to have as much fluid between the joints. So they must be well hydrated. What's the diet like? Very important that the person be eating a plant-based diet, because the body can't heal unless it has the nutrients. And those nutrients

Remember, are high fiber, generous proteins and healthy fats, especially the greens with their minerals. Minerals glue us together almost, so we need those minerals. Exercise, and the person says, you don't understand, I can't exercise because I'm in pain. There will be a type of exercise that you can do. And that's why I say to people who have lower back problems, go to a physiotherapist, define exactly where the problem is and get them to show you what you can do to strengthen all the other areas of your body and help your body compensate with that injury that's there. See, once the injuries has happened, you got scar tissue there, you've also got possibly a little bit of arthritis building up in there. So there might be different things happening. And what I found with some people, they just want me to give them a herbal alternative to morphine. Well, there isn't one. Do you know, there are some things that can help a little bit, and we will be looking at those. So the true remedies is what you go to. You've got to go to the temperance. You've got to stop the caffeine, stop the alcohol, stop the refined sugar, stop the acid-forming foods that certainly can damage the bones. Every day, lie it in the sunshine. Let the sunshine go on your lower back. It'll feel lovely. Make sure you're getting oxygen so that when your blood comes to the area, it's got all the nutrients. You want top quality blood to come and heal. And to get top quality blood, you need to be adhering to all of this. Rest. We need to have 8 hours sleep a night so that rest and rejuvenation and regeneration can happen in the tissues. Listening to the body is absolutely number one. Remember what I did on the plane? Now, if the ice hadn't stopped the pain, and I knew it would, maybe I would have resorted to painkillers, but I never had to in my whole experience go to painkillers. I just used the ice. So how do I know that the ice was what to do? Because I know it gets the inflammation down and my pain started to reduce. I had plantar fasciitis, it was about 5 years ago. I wondered why my right foot was hurting so much. I was doing all sorts of things that were still in pain. So I went to the doctor and I said, I want to know what's happening to my foot. And it was the foot that I had landed on many years ago. I did that when I was 49, so I'm in my late 60s now. But this happened probably when I was 60 or late 50s. And I thought maybe it's a problem happening from when I did the skydive. And he had a look, he felt around my foot, and then he laughed. He said, you've got plantar fasciitis. I said, what? Plantar fasciitis? He said, yes. Have you changed your running shoes? I said, I have. I'm doing barefoot runners now. He said, you've been going at the running too hard. You've stretched and inflamed your plantar fasciitis, which is on the bottom of the foot. He said, that will take 10 months to heal. And that was it. He said, I could put a cortisone injection in to get the inflammation down. I said, nah, leave it with me. I'll work it out. So I started to do the hot and colds. Now, I would be lecturing for 2 hours, and by the end of the lecture, I'm actually getting this foot up. It's, I'm getting to 8 out of 10 pain from just being on my feet for a couple of hours. I'd go home and I'd do the hot and colds, and I could bring the 8 out of 10 pain right down to 2 out of 10 pain. It was just incredible the difference that the hot and colds made. And then at night, I would rub the comfrey into it. I knew that I just had to be patient. I also needed to be careful not to be on my feet on cement. I had to be careful with the shoes that I was wearing. I had to make sure I had well-fitting shoes. So I would say every day without exception, I did the hot and colds at least once. If possible, I would do it twice. I found to fit it in, you just have to make an appointment with yourself. If you don't make an appointment, the day will go and you'll never do it. And then you'll really suffer when you go to bed because it'll be aching and you'll think, oh, why didn't I do those hot and colds? Because it brought me so much relief. And so this is what I continued to do. Now, this is probably 8 years ago. So I'm in Australia and on the week off, I would travel giving lectures in different towns. And I would have 2 buckets in my car. And if I'm staying in a motel or a hotel, they always have a fridge, they always have a freezer, and they always have a kettle.

an electric kettle because people want to make teas and coffees. So no matter where I went, I could do the hot and colds. So I continued to do it. And lecturing at night, I always came home and did the hot and colds because my foot was aching. Now, if I hadn't done the hot and colds, I don't think I would have slept because the foot was aching so much. What would most people do? Just go and get a painkiller. The problem with a painkiller is you start to walk and stand on that foot when you shouldn't. It's actually telling you to stop and put your feet up. Took 6 months. And so what did the doctor say? 10 months. So I was able to bring it right down by just simply doing the hot and colds. So we had a lady do our program, and she did our program maybe 2 years after my experience, and she was limping. She was limping around like this. And I said, "What's the matter with your foot?" She said, "I've got plantar fasciitis." I said, "Oh, how long have you had that?" She said, 18 months. So 18 months she's been limping around with plantar fasciitis. And when it gets too painful, she takes a painkiller. And what happens then? She starts to walk on it when she should not walk on it. She should be putting it up. This is the listen, mindfulness. How frustrating is it when you go to a doctor who won't listen to you? I'm glad they're not all like that. How frustrating it must be to your body when it's trying to tell you to stop and you don't stop. If you push through that pain and keep going when the body says to stop, you're going to do more damage. And then it's going to take even longer. And so with this lady, she was a little overweight. Maybe she was about 40 kilos overweight. And of course, that also can make it hard when you've got extra weight on the area. So we did hot and colds on her every morning and every night. It was easy. She's in the health center. The equipment's all there. Within 2 days, she's just walking like this. She said, "I can't believe it. I can't believe the results that I've just had in 2 days." We were also encouraging her to rub the comfrey cream in every night. Now, her plantar fasciitis isn't healed, but what's her body just said to her? Yes, this is what I want. So she went home an excited lady, and she said, "I'm getting buckets and I'm going to do this," because it brought her so much relief. Such a simple tool. And that's why the why is a very big why with pain. Because there is always a reason for pain. Everyone I know is managing something, and if you can manage it, you're doing very well. So let's go back to the lady with the sore back. She said to me, "I believe there's inflammation all through my body." Why? Why? So when I investigated, I found this injury and that injury and that injury. And I said, "It's time to move that body." The beauty of a pool is you've got no weight. But starting to move the body is important. And when you move the body, what you're doing is you're getting blood into the area. And, you know, a simple one is even just see this one that I'm doing here. All I'm doing is lifting my foot up. Can you see what my pelvis is doing? It's just going, and that is a beautiful releaser of that lower back and that pelvic area. In fact, when I went to the Cook Islands, I learned that the girls do that hula dancing, which is a move like what I just did. They're taught from young girls. And unfortunately today, they dress very, well, hardly any clothes on, and it's more a tourist attraction. But I said to the ladies there, this is such a good move for women's pelvises. It's just a pity that it's been commercialized and almost become a sexual thing. But especially women need to move that pelvic area. And there are certain moves that you can do on the ground. Now, I hope my cameraman's going to let me do this. I'm going to show you one that is a specific for the lower back. And it's just this one. You might be aware of that one. And you'll find that when you do that, you can actually push yourself around even a little bit more. And do that on either side. That's great for releasing the back. And also lying on your stomach and pretending to swim. that also bends that back there. So your personal trainer, your physiotherapist, even osteopath, massage therapist can advise on all the things that you can do at home to get blood into that area. Again, that blood must be kept pure by your 8 laws of health, so you've got good quality blood that can heal, because it is the blood

that is the healer. So encouraging blood into that area by movement, by exercise. Everyone must exercise. It's just a not negotiable. So when someone's got lower back or joint pain, they must not run, and they can't run anyway. What they can do is they can rebound. So with lower back problems, I say to people, go to the gym and get on the rebounder, and you just start with this. That's all you do. That's called the health bounce. Even just backwards and forwards, just like this, and you'll get that rebounder moving a little bit. And if it doesn't hurt, then you can start jumping a little bit. If it hurts, what do? Stop. You just stop and go back to that. That's listening. You must listen, because your body will tell you what no man can tell you. So stretch that body, move that body. Let me tell you about another experience that I had. I had a man come to me. It was at a youth camp, and he was a young man. He would have been about 16, and there were about 100 kids there, and I was the health speaker. And these girls brought him and said, he's got a sore knee. Can you fix his knee? So I began to investigate. I said, have you injured the knee? Yeah, I tore a muscle in the knee, he said, about 2 months ago. I

thing that he could put on his knee and it would be instantly fixed. That's why I wanted no painkillers when I hurt my ankle. I wanted to hear. I wanted to hear the pain. We had a lady do our program and she was on very heavy morphine for pain. She had stomach cancer. Now, we're not going to touch that morphine, because when someone is in advanced stages of cancer and they're in a lot of pain, it is mercy to give them something to ease that pain. Absolutely. I have no problem with that at all. Now, we discovered that her bowels hadn't moved for 6 days. And so we gave her herbs and water treatments, and we got the bowels moving. We got her gastrointestinal tract moving. Within 24 hours, she could halve her morphine. Within 5 days, she was off all morphine. That's why you've got to investigate. Why is it there? Now, every case is different. That's why there cannot be a blanket for every case. You've got to investigate and find out why the pain is there. And sometimes it's damage that has been done over many, many years. And then you've got scar tissue build-up. So when there's scar tissue build-up, you can apply a castor oil compress. What castor oil does is it penetrates very, very deep. So with castor oil, it penetrates very, very deep. And wherever castor oil penetrates, it breaks up lumps, bumps, adhesions. So castor oil compresses are excellent for breaking up scar tissue. And some people who had surgery maybe 20 years ago are starting to have problems because of the scar tissue. What's also important is hot and colds on the stomach, or a big tub where they can sit in the hot and sit in the cold. Then you're getting a massive supply of blood into the area. And then the castor oil compress. So with the castor oil compress, it can be used again and again and again. You are best not to take the castor oil by mouth. You basically put it on the outside of the body. I have met several ladies who were able to break down their breast lumps with castor oil. Now, when the lumps were big, they were painful. They said the castor oil brought that lump right down. Not overnight. And not even in a month, you know, it's possibly 20 years in the making. But the good news is it's not 20 years to go away, but little by little by little. So we had one young man who came to do our program. He was only 15 and he had pain in his rectum around the anal area. He'd already had a couple of operations there. So he's got a bit of scar tissue there. And sometimes he leaked bowel fluid, which of course was terribly embarrassing for a 15-year-old boy. Sometimes he had constipation and then he had no leakage. So that told me the gut's not working. And so we got the gut working well. We gave him some slippery elm, which coats, soothes and heals the lining of the gut. And we did hot and colds in the sitz baths. See, with the sitz baths, you've got a tub like this, and he would sit in the tub like that. So the water's like this. And we put a big smile on his face because this brought him incredible relief. So we did hot for 30 seconds and we did hot for 3 minutes, cold for 30 seconds, and we did that 3 times. We did it every morning and every night. And he had no accidents when he was with us. His bowels are working a lot better. And these hot and colds brought incredible relief to the pain that he'd been feeling in his anus. We also encouraged him to freeze castor oil. So you put castor oil on, say, some cotton wool, and you make it the size of your little finger, and then soak that cotton wool with the castor oil and you freeze it. It will take 3 days to freeze. So what we did was when they were frozen, he inserted the castor oil into his anus, so it's like a pessary, and he left it there all night. So in the morning when he went to the bathroom, it would come out with his daily evacuation. So he did that every night. We did the hot and colds twice a day. And he went home a very happy young man. He went home with no pain. And when he'd come, he said his pain averaged 4, 5, sometimes.

I'm 6 out of 10. Definitely 6 out of 10 if he was on his feet a lot. Now remember, he's only 15. And the doctors had said they could not do any more operations to the anal area. They were trying to tighten it a little so he wouldn't have leakage. But those hot and colds, they had a powerful effect on that anal area. I didn't hear any more. And about 5 years later, a lady did our program and she said, he was my nephew. She said, he never had another leakage. She said, it's just quite incredible. He and his parents cannot believe the turnaround. Now, I did suggest when he goes home that he do the hot and cold sitz baths for every evening for 30 days. Then he could have a month break and do it for another 30 days. It only takes 15 minutes. I said, just find a time where you can do it. So he did it in the evening, which, of course, was the best time. He might do it in the evening and then have his shower and go to bed. Now, you didn't have to talk him into doing this. He was just so excited. Anyway, I met someone who knew him 10 years later. So this is happening about 18 years ago. And they said, he's married now and his wife's expecting their first child. How nice. Just such simple treatments. Now, there is something. So for pain, we're going to say, listen to the body, the hydrotherapy, which is the hot and colds, and also poultices. I've had a few people, especially ladies, tell me pain with fibroids. They've done the hot and colds. They've applied the castor oil compresses to the abdomen. They've also applied a cream to help them balance the hormones because it's the imbalance that is feeding the fibroids. In fact, one girl was rushed to hospital in terrible pain. They found she had the fibroid, but she said, no, I want to deal with this myself. And so she did the compresses. And I have to put this word here. It's another C. We've got castor oil compresses consistency. Most people don't do it long enough. It must be done every day, every day, every day. Every day. Every day you might put a little bit more castor oil on. She told me that 10 months later she had a scan and the fibroid was gone. Now the fibroid was about, I think, 4.5 centimetres by 4.5 centimetres. What's that in inches? Maybe about 3 inches by 3 inches. So that's quite an incredible story. And that night she was in pain. But when she went to the doctor, had the scan, discovered what it was, then she was able to come home and do the natural treatments and get relief. I've also known people to have the operation, to have the fibroid out, and 4 years later the fibroid, another one, has grown. And that's why you must address the cause. That's very important. Another poultice that can be particularly good for painful joints is the ginger. So the ginger poultice. Ginger pulls inflammation out of the joints. And I've had people tell me that they've had the ginger poultice on for sometimes only even 2 hours and they get 50% pain reduction. Because what the ginger poultice does, and mostly it's for joints, painful joints, what it does is it's anti-inflammatory, gets that inflammation down. But I do suggest maybe do the ginger poultice for a couple of hours and then maybe overnight do the castor oil compress so you can play with those, apply the comfrey cream. It's easy to get the cream, and in most shops that sell vitamins and minerals and creams, you can get a comfrey cream. So the poultices are important. Listen is important. The 8 laws... are vital, so you get good quality blood, but I'm going to target one of them here, and that is movement. When you move that body, you get fresh blood supply into that area. Some people are experiencing pain in areas that just haven't moved for years. You've got to start moving that body. And that movement can come in the form of stretches. It can come in the form of different exercises. This is where maybe the personal trainer would help. But one of the best exercises, other than the stretches and the one I showed you on the floor, is just walking, just your gentle walking, and get that body moving.

cayenne pepper. Cayenne pepper is an analgesic. So what an analgesic is, it's a painkiller. Now, it's not going to do what morphine does, but it certainly can help to relieve the pain. So a person can apply cayenne pepper compress to the area. That'll really tingle the area and a great way of getting more blood into the area. But cayenne pepper can be taken internally. And a construction worker told me this when I was in Bermuda. He said, I've got a story for you. He's a big guy, works in construction. He said, I hurt my back. And he said, it was just hurting me so much I couldn't sleep at night. And he said, after about a week of not being able to sleep much and being up in the night, and I had about nine out of ten pain, he said, I prayed and asked God for help. And God said, cayenne pepper. He said, I got this strong impression. And he thought, why would you take cayenne pepper for pain? But it was so strong, he did it. He took half a teaspoon in a little bit of water. He drank it. It certainly tingled. But he noticed after 5 minutes that his pain had gone from 9 out of 10 down to 7 out of 10. So he did it again. And he said after 10 minutes, his pain went from 7 out of 10 to 5 out of 10. So he did it again, and he said his pain level went from 5 out of 10 to 3 out of 10. He said he could sleep with that. The next day, he was so excited. He said to his wife, you wouldn't believe what happened to me last night. He said, I got this strong impression from God to do cayenne pepper. So he rang his brother up, who is in the US and is a nutritionist. And his brother said, yeah, cayenne pepper's an analgesic. It has the effect for pain relief. So that's exciting to know. You've also got, if someone has a headache, you've got Feverfew. If someone is prone to migraines, yes, you must look at why, and you must also look at, is the spine in alignment? Maybe going to a chiropractor, an osteopath can get that alignment in place. Are they drinking adequate water? So one has to investigate why it would be so. Some people have migraines at period time, so that's a hormonal imbalance. So that needs to be remembered. So when someone has a migraine, they can chew on Feverfew. Now, if you haven't got it growing, and if you chew that Feverfew, oh, it is so bitter. But chewing it immediately gets a bit of release in the head. But you can buy Feverfew tablets. Also, aspirin, or Aspro, it's a painkiller used in Australia. It comes from willow bark. So willow bark also has an analgesic effect. But I say to people, don't expect it to do what Nurofen does. It'll often take the edge off. And the beauty of the willow bark tablets, you can take two every hour. You don't have to just take it fourth hourly like you would do for a painkiller. So these three are herbs that can be taken to bring relief. But remember, you got to look at why is that pain there and take steps to remedy the source or the reason of that pain. And often those hot and colds can bring relief. The comfrey can bring relief. The castor oil is more a gentle one and a long term to break up that scar tissue. But the ginger poultice, I've seen it bring relief very quickly. We had a guy who was a barrister, which is the highest level of law in Australia. He was 38. He said, I've come to your retreat to stop drinking for a week. He said, I'm not going to stop alcohol. I just want a week off. And then later in the week, he said, I didn't tell you about my little toe. He said, it's my middle toe. It's a small toe. But he said, it's the knuckle is up high. He said, to the point where I can't wear shoes. He said, it's been paining me for 18 months. The doctor says it's gout. So we made a tiny little ginger poultice and we wrapped it on. We asked God to bless it and he went to sleep. The next morning he came running down the hill. He's a very quiet man. He didn't say much, but he was yelling something and we couldn't understand what he was saying. And he came running in with a big smile on his face. He said, the toe is back to normal and I have no pain.

That's incredible. Just one night on a ginger poultice. Now, it's not always that quick, but sometimes it is. But the good news is that through the lectures, he discovered that the alcohol is very acid-forming and it's contributing to the gout, and so is the big steaks he have every night, the meat. And so in the last consultation, he said, I'm going to become a vegetarian and I'm going to stop drinking alcohol, because he said, I don't want any more gout. So that's the good news. He discovered that there was a better way of living. So I trust that you've heard little bits and pieces today that will enable you to help you conquer your pain. And understand too that we are given a body that has the ability to heal itself. And when we do have pain, there's a reason for that pain, and we need to find out what that reason is and implement the different strategies and principles that you can do to bring pain relief.

Welcome to Bible Answers. We have a question here which reads, I've been coming across people telling me that Jesus is not the name of the Messiah, that this name is a cover to his true name, Yeshua. Just wanted to know if you can clear it up for me. I know that Jesus is a transliteration from his Hebrew name. There are people who believe that we have to stick to the original Hebrew terminology when it comes to the issue of names. And so where Jesus Christ in the Bible is called in the Greek, Jesus Christus, then this is translated in the English language as Jesus Christ. But in the Hebrew, his name would be Joshua. And Christos would be Messiah, or the Messiah. So, do I have to use the Hebrew terminology? Now, the Bible consists of an Old Testament and a New Testament. And the languages that are used in the Bible are Hebrew, Greek, and Aramaic. Only small pieces of Aramaic. Now, we know that the New Testament was not written in Hebrew. It was written in Greek. And we know that from the external evidence and from the internal evidence. Whenever the Bible uses a non-Greek word in the New Testament, then it is always translated directly thereafter into the Greek. For example, the Apostle Peter is addressed as Kephas, which is Aramaic. And then the Bible will say, translated, Petros, which means a small stone, a pebble. So you know that it was written in Greek, because whenever that word is used, or if a Hebrew word is used, like Messiah, it'll translate it into Christos. So if the Bible could translate the Hebrew names of people like Peter or like Jesus into the Greek, then surely it is legal to translate it into any other language as well. So do I have to use the Hebrew terminology when I address the names in the Bible?

Obviously not, because the Greek translators, the New Testament, saw fit not to do so. Even in the epistle to the Hebrews, Paul refers to Jesus Christos and not to Messiah or Joshua Messiah. Let me give another example. If we read in English the Gospel of John, in German it would be Das Evangelium Johannes. Now Johannes and John are the same names. The one is just German and the other one is English. Would it be wrong to change the name? Obviously not, because that's what it is in the other language. And so the Bible explains itself, and we are perfectly entitled to use not only the Hebrew name, should we wish to do so, but we could use the Greek name, or we could use the name in any other language, because that's what the Bible did, and therefore I can do it too. There are some people who go so far as to say that you have to pronounce the word precisely as it was. Now, if you take the Tetragrammaton, the holy name of God, some pronounced it Jehovah, but there were no vowels in it, so you wouldn't know, is it like that? Some say Yahweh, but even there you are using vowels. Nobody really knows precisely how it was pronounced. So if salvation were by pronunciation, the whole world would be in trouble. How do I know which God I am serving? Is it the correct pronunciation of his name that ensures that I am addressing the right deity? Or is it his character traits which make him what he is? So when the Bible says that he is God and there is no other, and that we should obey his commandments, if we keep his commandments as they stand in the Bible, then we know we are addressing and following the right deity. So there is no salvation by pronunciation. Salvation remains by grace.

to be back with you. And in case we have new people watching this presentation, my name is Bill Gates. I'm an evangelist living in Australia. Welcome to this third presentation from the Bill Gates Spiritual Treasure Chest. This presentation today is called The Big Picture Part 2. And we ended part one of The Big Picture with this question: how does the battle between good and evil, between God and the devil, continue on planet Earth? We get the answer to this question today as we trace the progress of the great controversy here on Earth from the time of Adam and Eve. Genesis 1 verse 28 reveals that it was a part of God's plan that Adam and Eve help him to govern this planet. And you'll see this as we read this slide from Genesis 1 verse 28. And God blessed them and said unto them, be fruitful and multiply and replenish the earth and subdue it and have dominion. Genesis 1 verse 28. The word dominion means sovereignty or control, according to the Oxford Dictionary of English. What a privilege. Here is one of the potential and ultimate rewards for mankind, but obviously it would require loyalty to God for that privilege to continue. Sadly, God's enemy began to trick Adam and Eve into an act of disobedience, which of course is the opposite of loyalty. The book of Genesis tells us that Satan deceived Eve, and then Eve tempted Adam into eating the fruit of the only tree that God said not to eat. God had provided plenty of trees with fruit in the garden for them to eat. The test was so small for them, and therefore the act of disobedience was very great. Referring to this matter, the gift of prophecy writings reveal that Satan could only have access to Adam and Eve at the one tree, just the one tree,

God said they should not go near. Patriarchs and Prophets, chapter 3, page 53. Satan was not to follow them with continual temptations. He could have access to them only at the forbidden tree. Can you see the love of God here? He was trying to stop Adam and Eve going to a place where they could be tempted, yet he left them with the freedom of choice. God does the same for us today. He gives us the freedom of choice. As it says here, should they attempt to investigate its nature, they would be exposed to his wiles. But in order for us to make these choices, we need knowledge that can only be gained from topical Bible study. When Adam and Eve disobeyed, what did God do? Well, Genesis 3:23-24 tells us that God had to kick them out of the Garden of Eden. Women would struggle in childbirth. Men would have to toil by the sweat of their brow to get the earth to produce a harvest that had previously been supplied by God free of charge. After God kicked the sinners out of the Garden of Eden, what did Satan do next? Well, he deceives Cain into thinking that vegetables would be adequate for a sacrificial offering to God. Genesis 4:3-7 tells us that God had specifically asked for a blood sacrifice. Now, here's a question. Why a blood sacrifice? Because God was teaching them that one day an innocent Lamb of God would die as a ransom for the world's population, all of whom had sinned. And so that by the shedding of his blood, that innocent blood of Jesus would pay the price for mankind's sins. God could then pardon all who repented and turned away from their sins, thus giving us all a second chance to live forever, but still on God's terms. And so Romans 6:23 says, "For the wages of sin is death." Remember that God said to Adam and Eve in the Garden of Eden that in the day they disobeyed God, they would die. They disobeyed, and all mankind has been dying ever since. I need to make something very clear, and that is that the Bible talks about two deaths, not one. Firstly, the sleep of death that both non-believers and Christians suffer. This at least has a resurrection for both of these groups. The first resurrection is for the saved Christians at the second coming of Jesus. The second resurrection is for the unsaved, and that happens 1,000 years later at the third coming of Jesus Christ. God's plan would ensure the integrity and justice of his law, which could not be changed, whilst at the same time demonstrating God's great love and compassion for repentant sinners by providing a ransom. But the promised innocent ransom, Jesus Christ, was 4,000 years away when that plan began. And so God had a plan that gives mankind a second chance. He asks Adam's two sons to bring a blood offering in order to demonstrate through that ceremony as to how God would reconcile man and give salvation to mankind. But Cain disobeyed God by bringing the produce of his garden. How could Cain learn the lessons God was trying to teach him? Because I have never seen blood in a cabbage, have you? Disobedience was a problem here as well. Hebrews 9, verse 20.

this is the key, that innocent substitute was Jesus Christ, the only man who ever lived who never sinned. Hence, one needs to repent of their sins and accept that ransom, and then worship him who is so worthy, being a member of the Godhead in heaven as well. From the time of Adam and Eve to the patriarchs, and then to the Israelite nation and their Levitical priesthood, the second part of the plan of salvation was revealed. The saving of the willing members of the human race was illustrated through the God-given ceremonial services. God had said that sinners die. Mankind and all living creatures have been dying ever since. But Satan, God's enemy, said in Genesis 3, verse 4, "You shall not die." And through spirit mediums, he has been trying to deceive mankind ever since his first lie in the garden. With Satan seeking to gain control of this world, he will naturally stoop to lying and cheating and deceiving to get his way. But God invites. He does not force. And he plans to save all who accept Christ's sacrifice. This is an act of his mercy. God also plans to destroy all who refuse to accept Christ's sacrifice. This is an act of his justice. The choice is ours, to be saved or to be lost. There is no middle ground, no fence to sit on when it comes to choosing eternal life or ending up with an eternal death, which is the second death. The solution is to make the choice to be saved and affirm that choice by a public declaration through baptism, and that way you enter into God's kingdom of grace. As Jesus said, "You are either for me or against me. There is no fence to sit on." And the beautiful thing about the Holy Bible is that the Bible reveals that God wins this war over his enemy, Satan, and those of us who join God's family here on earth and follow him faithfully will end up being winners too. Therefore, focus on that glorious thought and choose to belong to the winning side. After Satan tempted Eve and thus brought sin, evil, and death into the world, what did Satan do next? Well, after Cain's expulsion into the wilderness, Satan encouraged Cain and his descendants into a life of violence. Over 1,500 years, this violence became very bad. As our next slide states, the earth was filled with violence, according to Genesis 6, verse 11. So the choices of the people living in Noah's day consisted of living a life of violence. Was this choice, which we see so many making today, representative of obeying the laws of love, whereby we're all concerned for the well-being of each other here on earth? No, it wasn't. So what would God finally do to solve this problem of violence and law-breaking? Well, Genesis 6:13 tells us, "And God said unto Noah, the end of all flesh has come before me, for the earth is filled with violence through them, and behold, I will destroy them with the earth." And Genesis 7:19-20 tells us about God sending a flood that destroyed this earth just as he said he would. That flood covered the highest peaks of planet Earth and killed off all except Noah's family of eight people. Genesis 7:19 says, "And the waters prevailed exceedingly upon the earth, and all the high hills that were under the whole heaven were covered." To the critics who say that it would be impossible for water to cover the highest peaks of planet Earth, please explain how there can be a ring of seashells around Mount Ararat in Turkey. They are at 16,000 feet or 5,300 meters up on that mountain. The flood did take place, as the Bible says, and the seashells at high levels of the various mountains around the world testify to this fact. And a beautiful thing is recorded in Genesis 6, verse 8. The only family that did things God's way and who accepted and obeyed God's will found grace in the eyes of the Lord. I've heard people say, "Old Testament people were saved by keeping the law. The New Testament people are saved by grace." This is an Old Testament verse, the very first book of the Old Testament. And it says that Noah

found grace in the eyes of the Lord? If you are a seeker for truth, then ask yourself this question: have I found grace in the eyes of the Lord? It is there for the taking. Just ask God to forgive you for your sins, and then you can have his peace now. Yes, Noah found grace in the eyes of the Lord, but the rest of the world's entire population perished in the flood of waters that came up as huge geysers from under the ground and as torrents of water from the heavens above. God was willing to save all people, but only Noah and his family were willing to be saved. But with so many humans being filled with pride and blind prejudice, it is likely that humans will make the same mistake today, unless they learn from the mistakes people have made in the past. Yet when invited to get to know God through the Bible, they say no to the invitation. And as a result, they still do not know for themselves what the Bible teaches. And therefore, they do not know what they are saying no to. This is a classic example of blind prejudice that leaves them willfully ignorant. The invitation today: get into the ark of safety before it is too late. And that ark is the Bible believing, Jesus believing, and Ten Commandment believing Christian church. As our next slide teaches, Acts 16:31, believe on the Lord Jesus Christ and you will be saved. He never turns anyone away who honestly seeks him. But I can imagine that because Christians die as well as non-Christians, you might be thinking, what's the big deal over being saved? The next few slides will answer that question for you. Agreeing in your mind that Christ lived on earth is not enough. The devils also believe and tremble, as James 2:19 says. The book called Revelation talks about a second death. You'll notice it here in Revelation 20, verse 5. You may care to read it in your own Bibles. It says, but the rest of the dead lived not again until the 1,000 years were finished. This is the first resurrection. Blessed and holy is he that has part in the first resurrection. On such the second death has no power, but they shall be priests of God and of Christ and shall reign with him 1,000 years. Who of the unrepentant sinners wants to be resurrected from the first natural death to acknowledge the justice of God, only to face a second death? The God they have rejected, they have to face. And when they do, they need to acknowledge that God was right in leaving them out of heaven. And then God honors their acceptance that he was just in denying them eternal life. And then God is forced to eradicate them out of the universe. And remember, there is no resurrection from the second death. This fire is organized for the destruction of God's enemy, namely Satan and the evil angels. Was never designed for humans, simply

destroyed the world by water, when violence became the normal way of life 4,400 years ago. The Bible says he will do it again, but this time with fire. But coming back to Noah's time, what did Satan do next? Well, at a later date, Satan tempted some of the descendants of Noah to doubt God's promise that he would not destroy the world again by a flood. And so when the people chose to believe Satan and disbelieve God, God therefore confused their speech, and this is how and why God introduced new languages. This forced a dispersal of the people by their new languages to new regions of planet Earth. And then God destroyed the rebellious people's tower. Let us see what Genesis 11, 6 to 9 says. And the Lord said, behold, the people is one. They have all one language, and this they begin to do. And now nothing will be restrained from them, which they have imagined to do. Go to, let us go down, and there confound their language, that they may not understand one another's speech. So the Lord scattered them abroad from thence upon the face of all the earth, and they left off to build the city. Therefore is the name of it called Babel, because the Lord did there confound the language of all the earth, and from thence did the Lord scatter them abroad upon the whole face of the earth. One of these scattered groups was the Chinese. Ever since the flood, many Chinese people have worshipped the true God. They call him Shangdi. In fact, the great love affair the Chinese have for the number eight is because of the eight people in the ark from which they have descended. In fact, as have all of us descended, for that matter. What did Satan do next to antagonize God and to follow his theory that angels and mankind don't need an objective standard of right and wrong? Well, Satan led the people of Sodom and Gomorrah to live a life of debauchery and wickedness. Notice the sins that are on this page here. We have pride, we have gluttony, we have greed, we have homosexuality, adultery, fornication. This was the fruitage of having no law or setting up their own subjective law in defiance of God's objective law. That was Satan's plan all along in opposing God and his law. But look where it got the people of Sodom and Gomorrah. And look where it'll get modern man too, for he's doing exactly the same thing today. What would God do about this debauchery? Firstly, God sent angels to check the place out. Secondly, God listened to Abraham's appeal to spare the cities if there were 10 righteous people. But there were not 10 righteous people, and that's sad. But there was one righteous family, just as there was in Noah's day. And then the angels ushered this special family out of harm's way. The man's name was Lot, the nephew of Abraham, and there was Lot's wife and their two daughters. They were advised to flee out of Sodom and Gomorrah and quickly, because judgment day had arrived for these cities. Genesis 19:22 tells us that they fled to a little town called Zoar, which was spared. And once Lot and his two daughters were safe, then according to Genesis 19, verse 24 and 25, God rained fire and brimstone down on the inhabitants of the four towns called Sodom, Gomorrah, Admah, and Zeboam. This was an act of God's justice and only happened because the sinners in those cities had rejected God's teachings and God's mercy. I have personally burnt some of the leftover brimstone. It produced a blue flame on the teaspoon. But the Bible also teaches there is to be a day coming when all must give an account of their decisions and actions to God. Obviously, those who accept Jesus as their advocate in the courts of heavenly judgment, they have nothing to worry about. But as 2 Corinthians 5 verse 10 says, for we must all appear before the judgment seat of Christ, that everyone may receive the things done in his body according to that which he hath done, whether it be good or whether it be bad. If we love people as Jesus loved people, we will show respect for the decisions that all humans make. Yet we will also warn them, just as Jesus did, that there are consequences for the decisions and lifestyles that they choose to follow. Jesus warned people about this, and his warnings were extended out of concern for the well-being of those caught up in lifestyles that could keep people from receiving their real and eternal rewards. Our next slide shows

you the evidence of what happened at Sodom and Gomorrah, the two largest cities of the plains. This is what the ruins of Sodom and Gomorrah look like today. You see the buildings, but what you won't realize is these buildings are all compressed ash. But something is missing. What is it? Because of shortness of time, I will tell you. It's eternal burning fire. You don't see that there, do you? And as Jude 1 verse 7 says, even as Sodom and Gomorrah and the cities about them in like manner, giving themselves over to fornication and going after strange flesh, are set forth for an example, suffering the vengeance of eternal fire. So Sodom and Gomorrah are examples of receiving eternal fire. When you look at the buildings of compressed ash at Sodom and Gomorrah, you don't see flames burning. So eternal or everlasting fire simply means that it cannot be put out until the flames have done the job. Once that happens, then the fire goes out. But Jude 1 verse 7 also said that Sodom and Gomorrah were examples of what happens when one gives themselves over to a life of fornication. The Bible says that there was a heavy, heavy price paid by those citizens, as our next slide states. Do not be deceived. Neither fornicators, nor adulterers, nor homosexuals, nor sodomites will inherit the kingdom of God. 1 Corinthians 6, verses 9 and 10. The Bible says that those who chose to live a deviant lifestyle will not get to enjoy eternal life, unless, of course, they repent and forsake their sins. Notice that it is God who says that in his holy word. It's not me saying that. This text is a sad text because it will be the above people's faulty decisions and choices that will keep them from enjoying the fabulous future that God promises. And that future is offered only to those who repent of their sinful ways and accept and follow Jesus and his teachings. On earth, God has the kingdom of grace, and all people can join that kingdom once they are willing to repent of their sins and consent to begin a new life that is pleasing to God and is empowered by God. And this empowering will enable us to live a different and happier lifestyle. But the second kingdom, the kingdom of glory, which is the third heaven, only has people going to it who have abided by the conditions of entry, and those conditions are, one, they repent of their sins, two, they accept the sacrifice of Jesus, three, and then obey God's Ten Commandments as an expression of love for God. This will happen once God empowers us to do that, and he promises to empower us once we make a committed decision to follow him. And the rewards are fabulous. Revelation 22:14, blessed are they that do his commandments, that they may have right to the tree of life and may enter in through the gates into the city. So it's commandment keepers, not commandment breakers, who will receive eternal life. Sadly, the Bible has to mention a group of people who will never see the inside of heaven unless they repent. Loving parents warn their children when those children are seen to be making wrong decisions, and God is the same. He warns us all. He does this so that we can have the opportunity of correcting our wrong choices and instead start making wiser choices. Now, as the preacher, I'm not sitting in judgment on the people described in this Bible text, 1 Corinthians 6, verses 9 and 10, for that is God's role. It is simply a case of me as the preacher alerting them to what is coming in the future. They miss out on eternal life unless they repent and seek forgiveness and the power of God to change their lifestyles. Although God is the judge on these matters, I have read that some of these people claim that the deviant homosexual lifestyle is due to them being born that way. However, recent scientific research contradicts their assertions, and we will look at this in a moment. But I also have a point of view which is based on logic. If the idea that these people cannot help being homosexual because they are born that way was correct, don't you think then that God would have to write a letter of apology to the citizens of Sodom and Gomorrah for making a mistake in zapping them out of existence? But God does not make mistakes. So let us now look at the second reason.

We now have a scientific report from the Johns Hopkins University. Two distinguished scholars at the Johns Hopkins University have released a lengthy report in 2016. Their conclusion was that there is insufficient evidence to prove that deviant lifestyles as practiced by such people as homosexuals and transgenders are born with that condition. Commenting on this report, Melanie Wood said basically that she was a member of the Heritage Foundation, and she says the report is based on science, not on politics. In other words, there's no gay gene, and therefore the idea that people are born that way is not supported by scientific or medical evidence. This is a critical finding, according to the second report by Peter LaBarbera of Americans for Truth about homosexuality. Yes, the people who practice the deviant lifestyles claim to want the legal right to marry members of the same sex because they love each other. Love may well be their claim motive, but in the eyes of God, it is still an abomination, as he states in Leviticus 20, verse 13. If a man also lie with mankind, as he lies with a woman, both of them have committed an abomination, they shall be put to death, their blood shall be upon them. And therefore they are wrong to ignore the Maker's manual and push for the legal recognition of that which God condemns. You see, if God declares that something is morally wrong, then it can never be legally right. This is something that modern-day legislators seem to be overlooking as they seek to pass laws that are contrary to God's eternal laws. And this is because God's laws are objective in their framing and are not subject to negotiation by man or the devil for that matter. And here is a vital point. God's law, which defines deviant lifestyles as an abomination, is not suddenly able to be ignored simply because the parties claim to love each other. For the objective laws of God preceded the subjective laws of men, and therefore have precedence and cannot be changed or ignored by mankind. So Satan's greatest weapon is man's ignorance of God's word. But I can imagine a critic saying, Bill, you do not know your Bible, because doesn't the Bible say that love is the fulfilling of the law? Yes, it does say that in Romans 13, verse 10. Love does no wrong to a neighbor, therefore love is the fulfilling of the law. If love is the fulfilling of the law, then it means that people live their lives in harmony with God's law of love, which is the Ten Commandments. This law of love does not command us to be tolerant of evil, as the deviants seek, but provides objective social boundaries that were established 6,000 years ago. And think for a moment, don't you think that the people of Sodom and Gomorrah loved each other? That didn't suddenly make right the wrong they were doing. Love doesn't overrule objective law. Otherwise, the police could not arrest anyone for a crime if their defense is, oh, I love doing it. The Bible tells us what the solution is. Jesus replied, verily, truly, I tell you, no one can see the kingdom of God unless they are born again. John 3, verse 3. And so that's the cure for our carnal traits, to be born again. It's a choice that people can make, and it's a choice that many have already made, including people who used to practice a deviant homosexual lifestyle. And the promise is in Matthew 11, 28, come unto me, all you that labor and are heavy laden, and I will give you rest. Not only will your troubled mind receive rest, but you'll receive acceptance by God, forgiveness, peace of mind, an eternal purpose and future, and a happier life here on earth now. I also have a message today for the critics of the Holy Bible. Critics intent on following their own ways seek to destroy our Bible arguments and logic by trying to belittle the Bible as an ancient relic of the past. But in the schools of jurisprudence, it is a well-established fact that the Christian does not need to answer any of the skeptics' questions regarding the credibility of Scripture. This is recorded in a book with a very long name, The Testimony of the Evangelists, Examined by the Rules of Evidence, Administered in Courts of Justice, 1903, by Simon Greenleaf. So who was Simon Greenleaf? He was a skeptic atheist, challenged by one of his students to prove that the resurrection of Christ was a myth. And so he sets out to prove it, but he ends up becoming a committed Christian.
And his conclusion was,

that the Holy Bible itself has been put to the test and passed with flying colours. Did you get the significance of that? He'd studied the Bible and turned from being an atheist into a firm believer in the Bible and its promised Messiah, the Lord Jesus Christ. And as it says here, every document apparently ancient coming from the proper repository or custody and bearing on its face no evident marks of forgery, the law presumes to be genuine and devolves on the opposing party the burden of proving it to be otherwise. So it is onus is on the critics to prove their criticism rather than the Christian to answer or defend Bible truth. And Simon Greenleaf was a man who established the Harvard School of Law. And so this is great news for Christians, for many a court case has been won by appealing to what is called case precedent. But Jesus could not do that, for he was the promised Messiah and came to die rather than defend himself against the unjust charges that he had to face. I repeat, it is the duty of the critic to prove his criticism rather than for the Christian to answer or defend truth. After the judgment meted out by God on Sodom and Gomorrah, what did Satan do next? After the death of the good Pharaoh that was on the Egyptian throne in the time of Joseph, a new Egyptian Pharaoh ascended the throne. In time, he became concerned at the prosperity and the ever-growing population of the Jews who had been given the whole fertile land of Goshen to live in. And so Exodus 1:9-11 tells us that Satan arranged through the Egyptian Pharaoh for God's people to be put into slavery in Egypt for 430 years. During that time, of course, they'd lost sight of God's objective standard for living. And so what did God do next to counter Satan's repressive actions spread over those long 430 years? Well, Exodus chapters 9 and 10 tells us that God poured out 7 plagues on the Egyptians until their Pharaoh finally agreed to let God's people go. God then organized a miraculous exodus of his people to the edge of the Red Sea. So what then did Satan do next? Well, he got the Egyptians all riled up because they no longer had the services of these Hebrew slaves. And so Exodus 49 tells us, but the Egyptians pursued after them and overtook them and camped by the Red Sea. This is a map from the back of my Bible, and it shows the traditional site of Mount Sinai as being here, down towards the bottom of the Sinai Peninsula. Millions of Bibles must have this map, but there is something terribly wrong with this map. Notice where they were camped. They're camped by the Red Sea, on the seashore of the Gulf of Suez. So God opens the Red Sea, and where do the people end up going to? Back into Egypt. But the Bible also says that they were already out of Egypt when they arrived at the sea, and our next slide proves this. Exodus 14:11, and they said unto Moses, because there were no graves in Egypt, hast thou taken us away to die in the wilderness? Wherefore hast thou dealt thus with us to carry us forth out of Egypt? So therefore they were out of Egypt. So as a result, the Gulf of Suez could not be the sea that God parted. Therefore, this placement of Mount Sinai is not correct. Now, maps are not inspired, but God's Bible is inspired. So don't lose confidence in the Bible because of a problem with maps. Soon you will see that the evidence for the total inspiration of Scripture is found when we locate the real Mount Sinai. For over 1,300 years, people have believed that Mount Sinai was in the Sinai Peninsula, but they were wrong. Tourists, therefore, have been spending money to see Mount Sinai, but they were looking at the wrong mountain. So where is Mount Sinai? Notice that there are 3 routes that travel towards the east from Egypt. There's this one through the Philistines, but they were a warmongering people. There's this way of Shur and this way to Arabia. After Moses was forced to flee Egypt after killing one of their citizens, he fled eastward through the wilderness of the Red Sea and ended up in the land of Midian. So he took this route through here and then came down here.

This map shows the route he took. He eventually stays for 40 years at a sheep station owned by Jethro in the land of Midian. Jethro becomes Moses' father-in-law after Moses married Jethro's daughter Zipporah, and they all lived in Midian, and that is where Moses found a burning bush that was never consumed. So on this map, where do you see Midian? Here it is here, the land of Midian, now known as the land of Saudi Arabia. 40 years later, Moses goes back to Pharaoh.

Exodus 14:1-2. And the Lord spoke unto Moses, saying, Speak unto the children of Israel that they turn. So God instructed Moses to turn off the second main route to Canaan, and as a result, they travelled through high mountains until they came to the sea. This is the crossing site where approximately 1 million of God's people arrived, only to find their way blocked by the sea. But nothing is impossible for God, for when he was ready, God opened up the sea. The yellow arrow shows you how their route came out of the mountains and onto a huge beach. Once God parted the waters of the Red Sea, all of God's people were thus able to cross over on dry land. This enabled them to take a shortcut to the land of Midian, now known as Saudi Arabia, and that was an act of God's mercy. But there is a massive problem to be addressed here. High winds create high seas. So how do we solve this problem? We don't have to, for the Bible has solved it for us. The problem involves the powerful wind that God used to blow the sea apart and create a channel for his people. This must have been a very strong wind, so how could God's people walk against such a fierce wind and not be blown over? We find the answer in Exodus 15, verse 8, and we'll read it here. And with the blast of his nostrils, the waters were gathered together, the flood stood upright as an heap, and the depths were congealed in the heart of the sea. So what does the word congealed mean? Well, the Oxford Dictionary tells us that it becomes semi-solid. An example of this would be ice. So once the water became semi-solid, the wind did not need to blow, and the Israelites could cross over the 13-mile stretch easily in just a few hours. Exodus 14:21 tells us that they crossed over the Red Sea at night. And Moses stretched out his hand over the sea, and the Lord caused the sea to go back by a strong east wind all that night, and made the sea dry land, and the waters were divided. But when the sun arose the next morning, the ice melted, and lo and behold, God closed the waters of the Red Sea again, but this time the waters crashed down on the chasing Egyptian army, who consequently drowned. This destroyed Pharaoh's army and was an act of God's justice. The green tick shows you where the Bible says Mount Sinai really is. The red X shows you where the false Mount Sinai is, chosen by Queen Helena for her son, the Emperor Constantine, over 1,300 years earlier. Notice the green tick again. And there's Mount Sinai. If you look on a modern map, it's known as Jebel el-Lawz, the Mountain of the Law. And the Bedouins refer to this also as the Mountain of Moses. And in their language, they call it Henna Musa. So why are people so wrong about the whereabouts of the real Mount Sinai? Let us backtrack for a moment. Moses flees Egypt after murdering an Egyptian. He ends up on Jethro's farm in the land of Midian. He tends sheep for 40 years, eventually decides to go up the mountain to see for himself what is up there. God speaks to Moses from a burning bush that never burns up. And then God says something extremely important that proves that Mount Sinai is in Midian. And he said, Certainly I will be with thee, and this shall be the token unto thee that I have sent thee. When you have brought forth these people out of Egypt, ye shall serve God upon this mountain. Exodus 3, verse 12. God was saying that Moses wasn't just to take the Israelites out of Egypt and go straight to Canaan. God was saying that Moses was to bring God's people back to the mountain where the burning bush was, adjacent to Jethro's farm in Midian. The Sinai Peninsula was never the land of Midian, and nor was Jethro's farm in the Sinai Peninsula. Here is an example of an Egyptian axle and wheel encrusted with coral and lying vertically on the seabed of the Gulf of Aqaba arm of the Red Sea. They found nothing when exploring the Gulf of Suez arm of the Red Sea. Here is another Egyptian chariot wheel with hardly any coral on it at all. And that is because it is made of wood but covered in gold, and coral does not attach well to gold. So this must have been off a royal or priest's chariot.

Here is the true split rock, some distance from the true Mount Sinai in Saudi Arabia. There were vast flat pasture areas where the animals could graze and for the people to camp. My son-in-law has been there. He has walked around the area and seen with his own eyes the true Mount Sinai and took a photo of this huge split rock where Moses organized for the water to come from. Now, there's a human there. You may not see it, but I'll point him out. There he is right there. That'll give you an idea of the size of the rock, for he's dwarfed by the size of that rock. This is the blackened summit of the real Mount Sinai. I have held in my own hands a black rock from the summit of this true Mount Sinai, and I was in awe and quite emotional about the experience. Here's a close-up of the cave on Mount Sinai, just below the summit, where it is believed that Moses and the prophet Elijah stayed in. Here is the view from the inside of the cave, taken by my son-in-law, and is looking out at the site of the camp of the Israelites. An angel of God is known to have talked with the prophet Elijah right at this site, so this is holy ground. God's word can be trusted, for as our next Bible slide states, for this Agar is Mount Sinai in Arabia. So Galatians 4:25 has told us for 2,000 years that Mount Sinai was in Arabia, which is now known as Saudi Arabia. That is why we encourage people to believe the true Bible, because faith comes by hearing, and hearing by the word of God, Romans 10:17. It does not come by following the traditions of a family, or the traditions of a church, or the so-called experts in the field of geography, as we saw when we investigated the true and false site of Mount Sinai. The word of God can be found in the true Bible, and understanding that Bible is best achieved when we use God's torch. That torch is the spirit of prophecy writings, which illuminates the Bible, as is demonstrated in our next slide. Patriarchs and Prophets, page 431. Faith is the gift of God, but the power to exercise it is ours. Having demonstrated the dangers of following tradition, it is appropriate that I now ask us another question. Is our faith molded by tradition, or perhaps ancestral family religious memberships? Or is it molded by the Word of God? Have we made a decision to seek a personal relationship with Jesus Christ? That is an even more important question. Now, God's love is unconditional. I don't believe there's any Christian in the world who would say otherwise. As greater love has no one than this, than to lay down one's life for his friends. You are my friends if you do whatever I command you. John 15:13 and 14. God's love is unconditional, but the plan of salvation is conditional. So God loves everybody without conditions, but he hates their sins. And so he invites us to come to him with a repentant heart, just as we are, and he will save us from the penalty of sin right there and then. But we still need to be saved from the power of sin, and this is where the conditions for entry into heaven are progressively met. It is the work of a lifetime to be saved from the power of sin, and Christ plans to give us the victory over sin by empowering us to meet the conditions of obedience, being the Ten Commandment law. With salvation so clearly presented in the Bible, it is understandable that God's plan to save only those who meet the conditions we read about and mentioned in John 15, 13 and 14. But the good news is that it is God that enables us to do what he wants us to do. This includes making us holy if we're willing to cooperate with him. This leads us to understand this Bible verse better. Follow peace with all men and holiness, without which no man shall see the Lord. Hebrews 12, verse 14. But it is God who will gradually make us holy and thus help us to be able to enjoy the society of holy angels once we get to the third heaven and live forever. I mentioned that there were conditions to salvation, and here they are. Deuteronomy 28, 1 and 2. If you fully obey the Lord your God and carefully follow all his commands I give you today, the Lord your God will set you

high above all the nations on earth. All these blessings will come on you and accompany you if you obey the Lord your God. But then, straight after that, there is the question of disloyalty. However, if you do not obey the Lord your God and do not carefully follow all his commands and decrees I'm giving you today, all these curses will come upon you and overtake you. Deuteronomy 28:16. You will be cursed in the city and cursed in the country. This is simply the law of cause and effect in action. Well, let us get back to the progress of the nation of Israel under Moses' leadership. Once God had got his people safely into the land of Midian and to Mount Sinai, then he instructed them on how to worship him. He also instructed them on the plan of salvation by having them perform their temporary ceremonial rituals at a portable tent sanctuary, which was modeled after the permanent fixture in heaven. After the Exodus, there was instituted a service of slaying a spotless and innocent lamb. This lamb did not deserve to die, for it was innocent of any wrong. And that was a perfect illustration of God providing in the future an innocent substitute sacrifice who would do no wrong. God would call this substitute the Lamb of God, who would be the world's Messiah. We now know that this was Jesus Christ, but they didn't know it back then. These services were designed to show them how to be forgiven, how to prepare themselves for Sabbath worship services, because it was always God's desire to be with his people. After all, he made us for mutual companionship, always, however, on a creator-creature level. This sanctuary on earth, there was to be an outer court where they would slay the innocent lamb, and the priest would take some of its blood and offer it as an atonement for the sins of the people in the first department of that sanctuary. Again, designed to symbolize the work of the real sacrifice, Jesus Christ, who would come some 1,500 years later. Then there was a second apartment of the sanctuary where the Ten Commandments were stored. That was the law written by God himself. This law defined sin and demanded the death of the sinner when any of these laws were broken. But above that law was God's mercy seat made of pure gold, showing God's mercy for the repentant sinner. And above that was the Shekinah glory light, being the very presence of God himself. We have looked at what was inside the ark. Now we will note what was stored on the side of the ark. For stored there was the ceremonial law. It was not written on tables of stone. Instead, it was written on parchment. Its function was to show the world that lived then how to be saved, and pointed forward to a coming Messiah who would provide the salvation they all needed. Once that Messiah had arrived, then this temporary law was no longer needed. And I want you to notice something. The spotless sacrificial lamb was slain in the outer court of the earthly sanctuary. Jesus, whom the lamb represented, was slain on planet earth, which was the outer court for the real sanctuary in heaven. And that makes sense. You can't have lambs being killed up in the third heaven where God dwells, could you? Because everything up there is sinless and perfect, and therefore there is no death in heaven. I also want you to notice that the atonement is the work of a priest. It is not the work of the sacrifice. But the priest had to have innocent blood to offer in order to make the atonement, hence the symbolism of a spotless and innocent white lamb. The various aspects of the work of the coming Messiah, Jesus Christ, was being depicted in these ceremonial rituals on earth designed to portray Christ's work to save sinners. I want you to notice on the screen here, Jesus was our perfect sacrifice, our perfect example for holy living, our perfect high priest in the heavenly courts, our wise judge, and finally, our coming king. But at that time, and for hundreds of years afterwards, the Jews lost sight of the meaning of the symbolism of killing a spotless and innocent lamb.
And of course, they then saw their salvation in the rituals themselves.

But it became a lot clearer when Jesus turned up at the River Jordan and John the Baptist said these words, "Behold the Lamb of God who takes away the sin of the world." John 1 verse 29. So how fortunate that we have Jesus playing all the parts so that we can be saved if we want to. Because in the heavenly sanctuary, we do have Jesus Christ as our high priest, and he ministers his own innocent blood, shed at Calvary on planet Earth, on behalf of repentant sinners. And when he does that for the repentant person, a magic word is placed beside that person's record of sin in heaven, the word pardoned. And the repentant sinner has a peace of mind, knowing that he is forgiven. Therefore, since Calvary, we no longer need the ceremonial sanctuary or the ceremonial law. It had a temporary function to point forward to Christ, the innocent Lamb of God. This vital teaching God tried to convey to the Jewish religious leaders and their people when the curtain in the temple on earth was ripped from top to bottom, and as it was about 16 meters high, no man therefore could have ripped it from top to bottom. If it had been ripped by man, it would have been ripped from the bottom up. This was heaven's highest signal that the earthly sanctuary services were now at an end. And let us notice something else that is important. Just as the innocent four-legged lamb did not deserve to die, neither did Jesus deserve to die, for both the lamb and Jesus were innocent. Now God, having taught the Old Testament people how to be saved, they then began to follow God correctly. And this upset God's enemy, the devil, and he devised a new plan to derail God's people. What was that plan? Well, our next part will answer that question. So don't miss our next part. May God bless us all and our loved ones today and forever.

In the 1850s, Rochester, New York was a relatively new town with lots of new industries and people moving in. The early Advent believers would settle here for a few years in a sort of youth commune. A house was procured for the rent of $175 a year on what is now 491 Mount Hope Avenue. The Whites would live here for 3.5 years, from the spring of 1852 to the autumn of 1855. The Advent Review and Sabbath Herald, which had begun in Paris Hill, Maine, before moving to Saratoga Springs, New York, would now spend a few years here in Rochester, New York. It was here in Rochester, New York, that the Adventists would purchase their first printing press, an original Washington hand press. For the first time, the Review and Herald would be printed on an Adventist-owned press operated by Sabbath-keeping Adventist workers. It would continue here until October the 30th, 1855, when it would move to Battle Creek, Michigan. The years here in Rochester, though, were filled with sacrifice and dedication. The house would have stood right here near this spot on Mount Hope Avenue, and it was furnished with 2 old bedsteads for 25 cents, 6 chairs for a dollar, and 4 more chairs with no seating for 62 cents. They could not afford potatoes, so they ate turnips instead. Butter was expensive, and so they used fruit sauce, and beans were a regular part of their diet. The workers mainly

In their teens and 20s, work for little more than their room, their food, and their clothing. And about 12 of them at any one time would live in the White's home along with the printing press, working long hours into the evening, often till midnight, and sometimes all through the night. They cheerfully set about their task of spreading the message via publications. Uriah Smith, who turned down a lucrative job offer to come and work for his room and board, had been living here a few weeks when he commented that he had no objection to eating beans 365 times in succession. Yet when it came time to making them,

Welcome back, everyone, to our second in our series of lectures on the complete restoration that God has planned for the human family. In the first lecture, we learned that Babylon has fallen, that the evil empires that have risen and fallen, that man's schemes and with Satan behind them are not going to go on forever, that God is going to bring things to an end, that we can trust him in that, just as we have been able to trust him in the past. Before we jump into our second lecture, the judgment, let's bow together as we seek the Lord in prayer. Heavenly Father, our Creator and our God, we bow before you, Lord, because you are King of the universe. Before our planet ever existed, you were. And you have given us your word to help us understand how we got here, where we are, and where we're going. Father, as we open your word, may your spirit be poured out so that we can understand it with clarity, and that we can understand you better, so that we can love you more and worship you better and serve you better. For we ask it in Jesus' name. Amen. The hour of his judgment. I have been a Seventh-day Adventist for all of my life. My family goes back several generations. I've been pastoring for several years now, 13, I believe. And I can tell you that when I talk about the judgment, when the church talks about the judgment, when the topic comes up, people do not get excited. It is a topic that unfortunately has been misrepresented and misunderstood. And so as we go into this topic and continue on the theme of God's plan to restore, it is important that right away we define what this judgment is. Again, we're going to come back to our three angels with their three messages that Revelation say the whole world needs to hear. Then I saw another angel flying in the midst of heaven, having the everlasting gospel to preach to those who dwell on the earth, to every nation, kindred, tongue, and people, saying with a loud voice, "Fear God and give glory to him, for the hour of his judgment is come, and worship him who made the heavens, the earth, the sea, and the springs of water." Another angel followed, saying, "Babylon is fallen, that great city, because she has made all the nations drink of the wine of the wrath of her fornication." Then a third angel followed them and said with a loud voice, "If anyone worships the beast and his image and receives his mark on his forehead or on his hand, he himself shall also drink of the wine of the wrath of God, which is poured out full strength into the cup of his indignation. He will be tormented with fire and brimstone in the presence of the holy angels and the presence of the Lamb, and the smoke of their torment ascends forever and ever, and they have no rest day or night who worship the beast and his image, and whoever receives the mark of his name. Here is the patience of the saints. Here are those who keep the commandments of God and the faith of Jesus. And I heard a voice from heaven say, 'Write it down. Blessed are the dead who die in the Lord from now on, says the Spirit, that they may rest from their labors, and their works will follow them.'" Now, here is a slide that I took from a typical Seventh-day Adventist set of lectures, evangelistic series. Here we have a picture of

the law of God, and a person standing before it could be you, could be me, and an angel looking over the books. And the message, it's your last chance, take it or leave it. They say a picture is worth 1,000 words. So I hesitated to even put this picture up there because this picture reinforces a truth that isn't true at all. Well, what is the truth? Before we can even understand the judgment, before we can even go to the judgment, we have to understand where we are and how we got here. I'm sure you can guess already who this is supposed to be. An artist's rendering of Eve taking of the forbidden fruit. If you come back to Genesis chapter 3 in your Bibles, you always want to have your Bible with you. Some of our verses will be on the screen and some will not, because I want to get you in your Bibles and using them. Sadly today, even within God's church, the Bible is not used nearly enough as much as it should be. Genesis chapter 3, the famous story of Eve, the tree, the serpent, and the fruit. She comes to the tree in verse 3. Chapter 3 begins this way. Now the serpent was more cunning than any beast of the field which the Lord God had made. And he said to the woman, "Has God indeed said, you shall not eat of every tree of the garden?" And the woman said to the serpent, "We may eat the fruit from the trees of the garden, but of the fruit of the tree which is in the middle of the garden, God has said, you shall not eat it, nor shall you touch it, lest you die." And the serpent said to the woman, "You will surely not die. For God knows that in the day you eat of it, your eyes will be opened, and you will be like God, knowing good and evil." And the woman saw, when the woman saw the tree, that it was good for food, that it was pleasant to the eyes, that it was desirable to make one wise, she took from it and she ate it. The Bible says, "Therefore, just as through one man sin entered the world, and death through sin, and thus death spread to all men, because all sinned." Well, what happened back there in Eden? She went to the tree, and she had already been told the tree was not to be eaten from. And the first thing that this serpent says to her is, "Did God really say?" In other words, this God who's told you about this tree, can you really trust him? The first thing he did was plant doubt in her mind. As soon as doubt was planted, she didn't look at the tree the same anymore. Up until that point, the tree was just a tree that was not to be touched. Every time she saw it, she knew that tree is the tree we cannot touch. But now she's looking at it as, well, maybe it's not so bad. And so instead of looking at the tree through the eyes of God, she looks through it through her own. And she looks at that tree, she looks at the tree next to it, and she says, you know what, there's no difference. She starts looking at all the trees. There's no difference between these trees and those trees. They're all the same. So what sense does it make not to eat from this tree? And then it says, the Bible says, she looked at the tree. It was desirable to eat. It was desirable to make one wise. It was pleasant to the eyes. And she said, you know what, I'm doing it. People think that her sin was eating the fruit, but her sin was she didn't trust what God said. And the Bible says that Adam made the same choice, that death came through them, and from them sin was passed on to all of us because we've all sinned. A lack of trust

want. Just like to Eve, the fruit seemed like good fruit. But there was a piece of the puzzle that Eve was missing. You see, she believed the serpent. She didn't know that he was the enemy of God, that his desire was not to help her, but to harm her. She did not know that he was the enemy. She also did not know what death was. She'd never seen it before. So when they took the leaves and they put them on themselves, they thought, this is a great idea. This covers us. We know better. Leaves may cover you today, but they don't last. And here's a comic strip to illustrate the problem. As wives will say to their husbands, please pick up your clothes. Big job in the fall when the leaves are falling everywhere. Please pick up your clothes. They didn't know that that was going to happen. They'd never seen death before. Before we go any further, we need to learn another basic Bible principle. Last time we learned that what has been will be again. There's nothing new under the sun. What is what will be. History keeps repeating itself. It's a theme that goes all the way through Scripture. Here's another one. This Bible principle you need to know for these messages. Here's the first angel's message. Then I saw another angel flying in the midst of heaven, having the what? The everlasting gospel. I'm not going to read the rest of the message right now, but here's what you need to know. Everlasting gospel. The word gospel itself simply means good news. My wife is an x-ray technician, and she has a whole bunch of different names for the body that we don't use. You know, we call it a finger, she calls it a phalange. We call it a kneecap, she calls it a patella. She has a whole language for the human body. And when we read the Bible, sometimes it's in language that we don't use. The word gospel is a specific word that we don't use really. It simply means good news. That's all it means, nothing complicated. Now, what are the implications of that? The implications are this. In other words, these messages, the three messages that we started in the last lecture, we're continuing all through the series, these messages are all defined as good news. In fact, the word that, as we read the message again, I saw another angel flying in the midst of heaven having the everlasting gospel to preach. That word preach means to proclaim good news. So what it really says is having the everlasting good news to those who dwell on the earth. It's good news to be good news about. To every nation, to every tribe, to every tongue, and to every people, saying with a loud voice, fear God and give glory to him, for the hour of his judgment has come. Unfortunately, that is supposed to be good news. It has not been understood as good news. There are some other words in there. Fear doesn't seem to be good news. We'll cover that in another lecture. But for this lecture, what is the judgment and how could it possibly be good news? I had the privilege a few years ago of going to Germany on a Martin Luther tour. And when we went there, we went to the Martin Luther Museum. And in this museum, they had this box. Now, this box may mean nothing to you. It may mean something to you. You may have seen it before yourself. This box is either the box, I could never determine if it was actually the box or a likeness of it, a box that used to be carried all around Europe by a man named Johann Tetzel, who was an evangelist, only he didn't have good news for people. And this box was used to collect the money as he went around preaching. What was his message? Well, if you see the poster behind him, of course, this is not him, this is a reenactment of it. If you see the poster behind him, it is of a person burning in the eternal fires of an ever-burning hell. And he went around Europe with this banner, with other banners too, on this wagon and the money box, and he pulled it around Europe, and he would stop in a village, he would go in the town square, and he would tell the people, if you don't give us money to pay for your sins, you will burn. If you give us money, though, great news for you, we can get your loved ones out of purgatory, we can get you out of purgatory, just pay up, and you're free. Martin Luther, they called that selling of indulgences. Why did they call it indulgences? Because you could actually pay for your sins ahead of time and then indulge them. You want to do something bad? No problem. Write a check. You can do whatever you like. Go ahead and indulge yourself. Martin Luther was horrified. He was a Catholic priest at the time. He was horrified by this. And when he nailed his 95 theses on the door there of the church, here's number 27 and number 28 of those 95.

5. They preach only human doctrines who say that as soon as the money clinks into the money chest, the soul flies out of purgatory. It is certain that when money clinks in the money chest, greed and avarice can be increased, but when the church intercedes, the result is in the hands of God alone. Martin Luther says it's up to God, man. The church can't say who gets out of where on their own. Now remember, the biblical principle that we learned, what has been will be again. We learned that in lecture number 1. We're going to go through it all through the series. So here it is. What tool was Tetzel using way back there in the early 1500s? He was using fear. Plain and simple. If you teach people, if I stand up here and tell you that if you sin, you're going to burn and burn and burn and burn and burn forever, you're going to be afraid. And so then I come along and say, well, you know what? I can ease your fears. Just pay me lots of money and just trust me, we can get you out of there. Is it not only possible, but biblical? Not just possible and likely, but is it not biblical that fear will be used again? If fear has been used in the past to motivate people and control people, will it not be used in the future to motivate people and control people? The Bible says, it just happens over and over again, history repeats itself. If you abide in my word, the Bible says in John 8, you will know the truth, and the truth will do what? The truth will make you free. And you will be free indeed. You see, religion has this piece of the puzzle that says hell on it. And some people who are holding that piece of the puzzle think that that means that there's a place where you're going to burn and burn and burn and burn and burn and never stop burning for the ceaseless ages of eternity. But they're missing pieces of the puzzle that explain what hell is all about. Jesus says, if you know the truth, if you get all the puzzle pieces and put them all together in the right way, you will know the truth, and the truth will make you free, and you will be free indeed. Is fear being used today? I have several movie titles here for you to consider. The Day After Tomorrow, 2012, Doomsday. Apocalypse movies, there's a documentary actually on all the other apocalypse movies documentary. The Day After, Heaven and Earth Are About to Collide, Deep Impact, Resident Evil, Apocalypse, Armageddon, Alien Apocalypse, Meteor Apocalypse, 10.5 Apocalypse, The Day After Tomorrow, and then of course there was in 2011 the banners that were put up all over the North America and other places in the world. Judgment Day, May 21, 2011. Cry mightily unto God. He's coming. He's going to pronounce judgment, and you're all going to die. Holy God will bring Judgment Day on May 21, 2011. There's a man on the streets in New York. There's a man in another city. I'm not sure which one. Same message. What did Jesus say? You will know the truth, and the truth will set you free. And you will be free indeed. John chapter 8, 31. Of course, May 21, 2011 passed and nothing happened. And then this billboard was put up by somebody else. I love this billboard. That was awkward. No one knows the day or the hour. Matthew 24, 36. The message is clear. Had they read what the Bible says, they wouldn't have got put in that awkward situation. And when you know the truth, the truth makes you free. Jesus simply said, John 8, 31, 32, if you abide in my word, you are my disciples indeed, you will know the truth, and the truth will make you free. Yes, I'm repeating that verse a lot because I want you

deceives you. Matthew 24:24, for false Christs and false prophets will rise and show great signs and wonders to deceive, if possible, even the elect. How did it start, this whole mess? It started with Eve being deceived, and the deception by Satan continues and continues and continues, all to make us never see the truth. Heaven and earth will pass away. My words will by no means pass away, said Jesus. But of that day and hour, no one knows, not even the angels of heaven, but my Father alone. If they had listened to the truth, they wouldn't have gotten into that mess back there in 2011. Here's a commentary on that whole thing by a pastor, Robert Jeffries. This is like the boy who cried wolf so many times. I think by Harold Camping was the leader of this movement that said the world was going to end in May 21, 2011. I think by Harold Camping continually making these ridiculous prophecies, he is making unbelievers immune to the truth of the true message of Christ and helping make them unprepared for when Christ truly does return. There's a man with wisdom. He says, you know what he's really doing? He's actually working on Satan's behalf to desensitize people to the fact that Jesus is coming. There is a judgment day. But what is the judgment day? That's the question. And how could it possibly be good news? Well, why are we afraid? Why do we fear the unknown? Here's a few quotes for you. We are quick to judge, fear, and even hate the unknown. We may not admit it, but we are all plagued with xenophobic tendencies. The judgment is something we don't fully understand. We're afraid of it. So that's what the problem is. We don't know, so we're afraid. But we need to know. Here's another interesting story. Balbir Singh Sodhi was shot to death on September 15, 2001. Remember September 11th? There was the buildings that were knocked down there in New York. 4 days later, this guy was shot to death. Why? His killer claimed to be exacting revenge for the terrorist attacks of September 11th, 4 days previous. Upon his arrest, the murderer shouted, "I stand for America all the way." Though Sodhi wore a turban and could trace his ancestry to South Asia, he shared neither ethnicity nor religion with the suicide hijackers. Basically no connection to them of any kind whatsoever, other than the fact that he generally lived in the same general place on the earth. It's like crazy. Sodhi, who was killed at the gas station where he worked, died just for being different in a nation gripped with fear. Is fear necessary? Many of our fears are tissue paper thin, and a single courageous step would carry us clear through them. Irish poet Brendan Francis. There is much in the world to make us afraid. There is much more in our faith to make us unafraid. German lawyer and judge Frederick W. Krop. What does fear do? Fear makes strangers of people who would be friends. Now apply that to the judgment. We could be embracing the judgment, but because we're afraid of it, we remain at a distance. It's not what God wants. Fear is the lengthened shadow of ignorance. We're simply afraid because we don't know the truth. And not knowing the truth is keeping us prisoners. Again, the story of Balbir Singh Sodhi, the double tragedy of fear. Not just that that person who killed him was gripped by his own fear and paralyzed by it and panicked by it, but that that fear spilled over and took somebody else's life for no good reason. Fear is like a plague, and truth is the antidote. Fear terrorizes the aggressor, and the aggressor terrorizes his victim, multiplying the fear. Can we live above fear? Global economic collapse, frightening. Have you been worrying about the global economic collapse? 2008, we had a big crash, and they're threatening another one. Europe's unstable. The United States is unstable. What's going to happen? Well, look what happened in 1920 to 28. There was 12.1 deaths by suicide in every 100,000 people in the population. The crash happened in 29, and in 1929, there was a 50% increase in suicides. And then from 1930 to 1940, another 25% increase. People were afraid, and some of them took their own lives as a result. Now, there are still some things in our future that appear to be scary.

Global economic collapse, scary. Satan's appearance as Jesus or a divine being, scary. Seven last plagues that Revelation describes in chapter 16, scary. A brief religio-political union of world powers, that sounds kind of scary. Government forced worship, just like we read about in Daniel chapter 3 in our last lecture, that seems kind of scary. The truth about God's good news or gospel proclaimed to the whole world, that is the antidote to the fear. Caleb and Joshua were not afraid when they saw the giants in the land, and Shadrach, Meshach, and Abednego were not afraid of the king, and we don't need to be afraid either. Check this out. Peace and safety. But concerning the times and the seasons, brothers, you have no need that I should write to you. Who's you? The Bible is addressing those who are supposed to be believing the truth. Those of you who believe, you have no need to be for me to even write to you. You yourselves know perfectly well that the day of the Lord comes as a thief in the night. For when they say peace and safety, then sudden destruction comes upon them as labor pains upon a pregnant woman, and they shall not escape. Here in this passage is a you and a they. A you and a they. You don't need to be afraid. They need to be afraid. They're saying peace and safety, but you know better because you know the truth. But you, brethren, are not in darkness that this day should come upon you as a thief. You are all sons of light and sons of the day. We are not of the night nor of darkness. Therefore, let us not sleep as others, but let us watch and be sober. For those who sleep, sleep at night. Those who get drunk at night. But let us watch, who are of the day, be sober, putting on the breastplate of faith and love, the helmet of the hope of salvation. For God did not appoint us to wrath or fear, but to obtain a salvation through our Lord Jesus Christ, who died for us, that whether we wake or sleep, we should live together with him. Therefore, comfort each other and edify one another, just as you also are doing. Paul says in Thessalonians, look, guys, man, there's all kinds of theories out there. People are all kinds of running around scared, whatever. You don't need to be afraid. If you're with Jesus, you are okay. Remember the theme we've been looking at? The past is the future. Now we'll take a journey into the past so that we can see the future and learn there how to live above fear. We're going to learn that the judgment is not only good news, it's the best news. Before we go there, take your Bibles and open with me to Revelation chapter 6 and verses 9 through 11. Revelation chapter 6. Verses 9 through 11.

Here it is, Revelation chapter 6, verse 9. When he opened the fifth seal, I saw under the altar the souls of those who had been slain for the word of God and for the testimony which they held, and they cried with a loud voice, saying, How long, O Lord, holy and true, until you judge and avenge our blood on those who dwell on the earth? Then a white robe was given to each of them, and it was told to them that they should rest a little while longer until both they and the number of their fellow servants that were their brethren would be killed as they were, was completed. Here's what I want you to see in that passage. We don't have time to explain it in this lecture, the whole context there. But look at what they asked God. They said, God, how long until you judge? In fact, they say, God, Lord, holy and true. Everything you do is truth. Everything, your holiness, your truth, your goodness from front to back, up and down, there's nothing bad about you. But we have a question, God. How long until you judge? They're not fearing or shying away from the judgment. They're asking for the judgment. In fact, they're questioning God by the fact that he's not implementing the judgment. How long, O Lord, holy and true, until you judge? Well, if there's people in Revelation chapter 6 looking for the judgment and anxious for it, should we be? Now, I told you we're going to go back into history, and we are. We're going to go back again to ancient Egypt, back to Pharaoh, back to Moses, and we're going to see what happened there. Exodus 7, verse 4 and 5 says this, But Pharaoh will not heed you, so that I may lay my hand on

Egypt, and bring my armies and my people, the children of Israel, out of the land of Egypt by great, what? By great judgments. And the Egyptians will know that I am the Lord when I stretch out my hand on Egypt and bring out the children of Israel from among them. Great judgments. I'm going to free you from your oppressor. Now, I'm going to give you a brief history lesson. And I'm going to do that because it's important to see the context in which this is all playing out. We tend to think of Egypt and Israel as separate entities with no connection between them. It's important to understand the bigger picture. So we're going to do a brief history lesson. Genesis 10 tells us that the post-flood tells us about the post-flood families and nations. The lands of Canaan and Egypt were founded by the rebellious descendants of Ham, who rejected the God of Noah and invented gods and religions of their own. Now, you may or may not remember the story in Genesis when Noah got drunk and Ham came into his tent. Why, we don't know. He finds his father in there naked, and he comes out of the tent and he goes and finds his brothers and he wants them to come in and basically check out their dad. Now, that's a little off base. I mean, you should not be enjoying the nakedness of your father, but that's what Ham wanted to do. Now, when the brothers found out what was going on, they took a sheet and they backed into the tent backwards and covered their father, covered his nakedness. There was something going wrong in the thinking of Ham. He was going down a path that was far from the path that God would have for him. And we know from history that the descendants of Ham went on to found the regions of Canaan and the regions of Egypt, and those areas, Sodom and Gomorrah, that whole area around the bottom, the side and the bottom of the Mediterranean Sea, was rife with sexual perversion and sexual immorality. The Bible wants us to know who the founder of these places was. Israel also came to Egypt, Psalm 105:23, and Jacob dwelt in the land of Ham. Psalm 105:27, they performed his signs among them and wonders in the land of Ham. Psalm 106:22, wondrous works in the land of Ham, awesome things by the Red Sea. Over and over again, as Psalm 105:106 retells the story of Israel's escape from Egypt, it keeps telling them, it keeps telling us, this is the land of Ham. Well, why is that important? Abraham, Isaac, and Jacob were descendants of Shem, Ham's brother. Abraham still believed in God. God had said in Genesis that the promise would come through Shem, that faith would continue on through Shem. And here comes Abraham. He rises up as a descendant of Shem. And he was sent to Canaan and Egypt, both places he went and lived, as a living testimony to the true God. He went into those vile places where people had shunned away God and were worshiping idols and doing all kinds of lewd things. He went and lived there as a testimony to the living God. His life had a powerful influence on the whole region, reminding them of their godly heritage. I mean, you remember when Lot was taken captive because Sodom and Gomorrah, the kings, five kings fought four kings, and they took them captive, and Lot was taken captive, and Abraham went by himself. He had God with him, of course. He was not by himself. He went and took and overthrew those kings who had taken them captive and brought them all back. The kings tried to pay Abraham for doing it. He said, no, if you pay me, then God won't get the credit. You're not going to pay me. God alone will get the credit for this. God did it. Abraham was sent there to testify to them that the God of heaven, the God of Noah, still ruled. Through the rise to power of Joseph, Jacob and the entire family moved to Egypt. Do you remember how the story went? Abraham had Isaac. Isaac had Jacob. Jacob had 12 sons. One of them was Joseph. He was the favorite. His brothers hated him. They threw him in a pit to try and get rid of him. Then they took him out of the pit and sold him as a slave, and he went down to Egypt and lived there. Now, Abraham had been given a prophecy, a promise from God in Genesis 15, an incredible, incredible prophecy, one of the most explicit and incredible prophecies in all the Bible. It says this, Genesis 15:13-16, then he said to Abraham, know certainly that your descendants will be strangers in a land that is not theirs, and will serve them, and they will afflict them for 400 years, and also the nation whom they serve I will

judge. Afterward, they shall come out with great possessions. Now, as for you, you shall go to your fathers in peace. You shall be buried at a good old age, but in the fourth generation, they shall return here. For the iniquity of the Amorites is not yet complete. Summary of the prophecy. Someday, the land of Canaan, in which you dwell as a stranger, will belong to your descendants. Before that happens, your descendants will go to a foreign land. They will serve the people of that land. They will be enslaved by the people in that land. They will leave after 400 years. They will come out from slavery with great possessions. I mean, that doesn't even make sense. You can't have Canaan yet, God said to Abraham, because I'm still working with the people who live there. Their sin is not yet complete. This is an incredible prophecy. It doesn't even make sense. How can you be slaves for all that time and then come out wealthy? Do you know any wealthy slaves? I don't. What happened? Well, Joseph, the son of Jacob, is sold to Egypt. We covered that already. And through a remarkable set of circumstances, similar to Daniel and his friends in Babylon, Joseph ends up being next in power to Pharaoh, second in command in that whole nation, a slave boy bought from the land of Canaan. A famine brings all of the descendants of Jacob to Egypt. You remember the story. They had run out of food in Canaan. They went down to Egypt to buy food, and eventually they find out Joseph is there, and they all move there and live happily ever after, as Hollywood would say. When the Pharaoh dies, the Pharaoh who was in charge when Joseph was there, when he dies, the next Pharaoh enslaves them. So they go from being the heroes in Egypt because of Joseph and having popularity and all the rest of it. They're given their own land. They're free. They're prosperous. Then another Pharaoh comes along. He says, you know what? These people are growing fast and they are getting powerful. We cannot have this. I am afraid of them. We have to do something. And he makes them slaves and starts killing the firstborn baby boys to slow down their growth. Then along comes Moses. When the time was fulfilled, God raised up Moses to deliver the people. We will explore that historical event and examine the implications for our time. Now, you remember the famous story. Moses comes marching back from his exile when he was the shepherd in the desert, and he says, "Let my people go." Pharaoh's response to that was, "Who is the Lord that I should obey his voice to let Israel go? I don't know the Lord, and I will not let Israel go." Now, you have to remember that when Pharaoh says, "I don't know the Lord," he's not saying, "I don't know who you're talking about." What he's saying is, "I do not acknowledge him." I know the history. I know Joseph. I know how you got here. I'm quite well aware of how you got here. I don't care. Your God can say whatever he wants. I'm not listening. Now, when God told Pharaoh through Moses to let the people go, it didn't go well. But let's back up a little bit. God spoke to Moses and said to him, "I am the Lord. I appeared to Abraham, to Isaac, to Jacob as God Almighty." So now he's recounting history. This is who I am. "But by my name, Lord, I was not known to them. I have also established my covenant with them to give them the land of Canaan, the land of their pilgrimage in which they were strangers. That prophecy I made to Abraham, yeah, I'm going to make it good now, just like I said I would. Verse 5, "And I have also heard the groaning of the children of Israel whom the Egyptians keep in bondage, and I have remembered my covenant." God comes and says, "I've heard your groaning. I made a promise to Abraham. I'm here to make good on my promises." God always keeps his word. "Therefore, say to the children of Israel," this is God speaking to Moses, "I am the Lord. I will bring you out from under the burdens of the Egyptians. I will rescue you from their bondage. I will redeem you with an outstretched arm and with great what? Great judgments. I will take you as my people. I will be your God. Then you shall know that I am the Lord your God who brings you out from under the burdens of the Egyptians. I will bring you into the land which I swore to give to Abraham, Isaac, and Jacob. I will give it to you as a heritage. I am the Lord." Moses goes to Pharaoh and says, "Let my people go." Pharaoh says, "I don't think so. If you have time to complain, you have too much time." And Pharaoh says, "You know what? Go back to work. Only now I'm not going to supply the straw to make the bricks. Get your own straw, but make just as many bricks as you made before." And the people are completely demoralized, crushed by this turn of events. They thought they were leaving, and now they're working harder than they ever had before.

Pharaoh. And Aaron your brother shall be your prophet. You shall speak all that I command you. And Aaron your brother shall tell Pharaoh to send the children of Israel out of his land. I will harden Pharaoh's heart. I will multiply my signs and my wonders in the land of Egypt, but Pharaoh will not heed you, so that I may lay my hand on Egypt and bring my armies and my people, the children of Israel, out of the land of Egypt by great, what? Great judgments. And the Egyptians shall know that I am the Lord when I stretch out my hand on Egypt and bring out the children of Israel from among them. God says, Moses, I know things are bad, but that's okay. This is exactly the way I planned it, and it's going to work. I am going to step in and do things that no one has ever seen before. By great judgments, I am going to deliver my people. Over and over, he tells Moses, by great judgments, I will deliver them. Well, if you're familiar at all with the story, you know what happens. There are 10 plagues that follow. Water is turned to blood. Frogs invade the land. Gnats and lice invade the land. Flies invade the land. Livestock is diseased. There are boils break out on everyone. There's thunder and hail and fireballs that come down. Locusts, darkness, and then the death of the firstborn. Now, we've been teaching you all the way along. We've been looking into the scriptures, and the scripture says that what has been will be again. There's nothing new under the sun. History just keeps repeating itself. But way back there in Egypt, there was 10 plagues, and in the book of Revelation, there's only 7 plagues. That doesn't match. So what has been is going to be different? Well, let's read the book. Let's know the truth, and let's be set free by it. Plague number 4. Look carefully. Exodus 8:22. In that day I will set apart the land of Goshen, in which my people dwell, that no swarms of flies shall dwell there. Why? In order that you may know that I am the Lord in the midst of the land, I will make a difference between my people and your people. Tomorrow this sign shall be, and the Lord did so. Thick swarms of flies came into the house of Pharaoh, into his servants' houses, into all the land of Egypt. The land was corrupted because of the swarms of flies. You see, the first 3 plagues fell on everybody. It just seemed like random bad things were happening. Of course, Moses was involved and nobody really understood, but it was happening to the Egyptians, it was happening to Israel, it was happening to everyone. But the 4th plague, God said, it's going to be different this time. I am going to make a distinction between my people and Egypt. And he did. The 7 last plagues only fell on the Egyptians. Plagues 4 through 10, the 7 last plagues only fell on the rebellious nation, on the rebellious Egyptians. It's important to point that out. The rebellious Egyptians, not all the Egyptians, the rebellious ones. Exodus 9, verse 1, the Lord said to Moses, go into Pharaoh and tell him, thus says the Lord God of the Hebrews, let my people go that they may serve me. For if you refuse to let them go and still hold on to them, behold, the hand of the Lord will be on your cattle in the field, on the horses, on the donkeys, on the camels, on the oxen, on the sheep, a very severe pestilence. The Lord will make a difference between the livestock of Israel and the livestock of Egypt, so nothing will die of all that belongs to the children of Israel. Then the Lord appointed a set time, saying, tomorrow the Lord will do this thing in the land. So the Lord did this thing on the next day, and all the livestock of Egypt died, but of the livestock of the children of Israel, not one died. But notice this. Behold, tomorrow about this time I will cause very heavy hail to rain down, such as has not been in Egypt since its founding until now. Therefore, send now and gather your livestock and all that you have in the field, for the hail shall come down on every man and every animal which is found in the field and is not brought home, and they shall die. Now look at this. He who feared the word of the Lord, and we'll come into another lecture on what that means, he who feared the Lord among the servants of Pharaoh made his servants and his livestock flee to the houses. But he who did not regard the word of the Lord left his servants and livestock in the field.
Apparently, there were some in Egypt who believed by now

that God was in what was happening. They believed that the God of the Israelites was worth serving, and they took God at his word. They rescued their animals from the field. They put them in the houses, and they were safe. But there were some who refused. Look what it says. The hail struck throughout the whole land of Egypt, all that was in the field, both man and beast, and the hail struck every herb of the field and broke every tree of the field. Only in the land of Goshen, where the children of Israel were, there was no hail. Are the seven last plagues to be feared? How many groups of people are on the earth according to the Bible? The Bible says there are those who are for God and those who are against him. Two groups. Which group did the plagues fall on in Egypt? They didn't fall. It was not a line between two countries. It was a line between believers and unbelievers. Those who took God at his word and those who didn't. Which group will you be in? Here's a question. What's the purpose of these plagues? These seven last plagues in Revelation that caused so much fear, what's the purpose? Then the fourth angel poured out his bowl on the sun, and power was given to him to scorch men with fire, and men were scorched with great heat, and they blasphemed the name of God who has power over these plagues. They did not repent and give him glory. Fifth angel poured out his bowl on the throne of the beast. His kingdom was full of darkness, and they gnawed their tongues because of the pain. They blasphemed the God of heaven because of their pains and their sores, and they did not repent of their deeds. In other words, no matter what God does, they won't believe him. Atheists today have two great complaints against the God of heaven. They say, if there is a God who is almighty, why is the world in such a mess? It's a good question. They also say, though, I would never serve a God like the bloodthirsty God of the Old Testament. I would never serve a God who pours out great judgments on people. So in other words, if God deals with sin, he's a tyrant. If he doesn't, he's useless. As it was, so it will be. Noah was part of the minority. When Noah lived, he was very, very much in the minority, but he believed God, and he lived according to his belief. The world at that time is described as their thoughts only being evil all the time. Lot believed God enough to flee at his warning. The world then was described as violent and shameless. Lot was in the minority, just like Noah was in the minority. The Israelites and many Egyptians believed God after the first three plagues, and they lived according to that belief. The rest of the Egyptians wouldn't even bring their cattle out of the fields in open defiance of the word of God. Two groups of people. As the history of the world, as we now know, it comes to an end, Revelation 14:12 describes one group this way. Here is the patience of the saints. Here are they who keep the commandments of God and the faith of Jesus. And the rest of the world describes this way. They blasphemed the name of God who has power over the plagues, and they would not repent, and they would not give him glory. Most famous verse in the Bible says this: God so loved the world that he gave his only Son, that whosoever believes in him will not perish, but have everlasting life. You know, history has shown us that God didn't choose anyone to be lost. We went and we saw that the Egyptians were descendants of Noah. They knew God. Sure, Ham led them astray, so then God sent Abraham in and showed them the God of Noah can still be your God. Serving him is the best way to live. There is no other good way to live. And then Moses came and said, here's what God is doing. You don't have to be part of the judgments. You can make better choices. And then Jesus came and said, God loves everybody. And anyone who wants to believe will not perish, but have everlasting life. There is no fear in love. Check out this verse. There is no fear in love. Perfect love casts out fear, because fear involves torment. Some of your translations say,

Fear involves judgment, but he who fears has not been made perfect in love. What now? In the face of this, economic collapse, forced worship, demonic deceptions, seven last plagues, the things that Revelation describes are going to be happening as the world comes to an end. What should we do? What then shall we say to these things? If God is for us, who can be against us? He who did not spare his own son, but delivered him up for us all, how shall he not with him freely give us all things? Now I began with this picture. Here it is again. A man standing before the law of God. And we'll cover in another lecture what that law of God is all about. And the line, it's your last chance, take it or leave it. But you know what the Bible says? The Bible says that when Jesus comes, his reward is with him. Which means if he's coming with his reward, in Revelation 22, right near the end of the chapter, it tells us that. If he's coming with his reward, then how can it be that I'm going to stand in the judgment if I'm coming, if he's going to come and give me a reward? Wouldn't he have to have decided already who gets the reward? And if he's already decided who gets the reward before he comes, then he's already judged before he comes. So then I'm not even going to be there. And what's this judgment about anyway? Is it about those who have kept the law versus those who haven't? Because the Bible says in Romans clearly, all have sinned and fallen short of the glory of God. In Romans, at the beginning of this lecture, we saw that Adam and Eve sinned, and that sin and death passed on to all men because all have sinned. So if we're going to stand in judgment based on our performance, then we're in trouble. So clearly, I'm not going to stand when the judgment happens for me, and it clearly isn't based on my performance, or I'd be lost. So then what is it based on? Well, back in Egypt, the ones who lost their cattle because God told them what to do, and they wouldn't listen. They didn't believe. Back in the flood, Noah was told what to do. He told the people what to do. He made a boat. They could have got on, but they chose not to. Then Revelation tells us there's people who have already died. And their cry to God is, how long until you judge? The people back in Egypt were groaning. The Israelites were groaning under their bondage. How long until God fulfills the promise that he gave to Abraham? We want God to deliver us. Could it be? No, forget could it be. It is the truth that the judgment is deliverance. That's why it's in the context of good news. To every nation, tribe, tongue, and people, the hour of judgment has come. If you have been standing for God, your oppressor is going to be broken. You are going to be set free. The controversy is going to end because my judgment has come. Check it out, Daniel 7. Daniel 7, we're given this great picture of the judgment. Says the Ancient of Days comes, he sits, all the angels, thousands upon thousands and thousands come, the books are open, it's clearly the judgment scene. It talks about a court, it talks about the scene. Look what it says in 21. I was watching, and the same horn was making war against the saints and prevailing against them until the Ancient of Days came. You see, in Daniel, it says there was this horn that rose up on this last beast, and that horn went against God's people. It killed them, it destroyed them, it oppressed them, it did all kinds of things, and it kept on doing that until the Ancient of Days came, and a judgment was made in favor of the saints of the Most High. And the time came for the saints to possess the kingdom. The judgment is when God sets his people free and the power of all that would oppress his people is broken.
Revelation 17:1 says, I will show you her judgment, speaking of this false system that oppresses God's people. Revelation 18:10 of the

Same system says, in 1 hour, her judgment has come. All through history, there has been people who have risen up on Satan's behalf and oppressed and oppressed and oppressed God's people. God says, I'm going to bring judgment. I'm going to set you free. For every child of God, the judgment is good news, plain and simple. As we continue to sprout the seed of these three messages and put the puzzle pieces in place, we will see who these children are. God is coming to set his people free. Let's close in prayer. Heavenly Father, there's no mistaking it. When we look at your word and take a panoramic view of history, it's clear that you are a God who rescues your people. You rescued Noah from what was going on in his day. You rescued Lot from Sodom. You rescued the Israelites from Egypt and the slavery there. But Father, those are just earthly events that were temporary. The book of Revelation says that the hour of your judgment has come, that you are sending your son back to bring us home, that the power of the oppressor is going to be broken once and for all, that a kingdom will rise without hands that will oppress all, that will get rid of all the other kingdoms, and we will be free, free indeed. Father, help us to understand the truth of the purpose of the judgment, so that we can truly understand it as the good news you intended it to be. For we ask it in Jesus' name. Amen.

If we want to go to heaven, we need a total transformation. We need it as individuals, and we need it as a church. And the time has come to speak about these things, because we are told that the straight testimony will cause the shaking.

we will have to have a total transformation. Well, it's very nice to be here. Now, we're going to talk about many things, and the question on people's mind is, why another series? Hasn't this man caused enough trouble in the world? And the answer is no, we do need another series. The very first series we did was called Truth Matters. And it's basically Bible studies and things like that. And then we came out with the troublesome total onslaught. One of the words is the same in this series, the total. Total onslaught. And total onslaught dealt with the outside world and what is happening in the outside world. It seemed strange to me that many on the inside were more upset about total onslaught than many on the outside. Because it is a series that questions what's happening out there in the world and questions the reality of what is being taught in the world. And it brings people to the point where they can decide between options. That's all. It's just to shake your mind and to say, have a look. No pressure. The choice is yours. Nobody's going to coerce you. Here are the facts. Do with them whatever you like. It was total onslaught. It was not for insiders. So many times I used to get phone calls and letters and how dare you say things like this and that and the other. And I said, why are you watching it? It's not for you. Stay home. Switch off the television. It's for those on the outside.

outside, who come knocking on the door to ask what's happening on the inside. It was for them. And when that series had run its course, we came up with another series which was called Rekindling the Reformation. And what was that for? That came a little bit closer to home, didn't it? It was for the churches. And it was for the Reformed churches to remind them where they once were and where they found themselves today. And to ask them the simple question, did all that blood of all those reformers flow for nothing? Was it in vain? Were they all wrong? Were they prepared to die for mythology? Or did they have a point? And if they did have a point, was it biblical? And if it was biblical, then why is it no longer a point today? Isn't that a logical question to ask? And so we asked that question. And many inside again were upset closer to home. And I said, excuse me, it's not for you. It's for the Reformed churches. I'm asking them. You once were there and now you're here. And my question is, why are you here when you were once there? It's a logical question. So that was rekindling the Reformation. The next one's scary. Because now I'm coming all the way home. And I'm asking the question, my dear fellow Seventh-day Adventists, where do you stand in the stream of time? Where were you once? And where are you now? And what do you intend to do in the future? So if the first one caused ripples, and the second one caused waves, I'm not too sure what the third one's going to do. We'll have to wait and see. But let me clarify my position. I'm a Seventh-day Adventist Christian. In fact, I'm a Seventh-day Adventist pastor in the Seventh-day Adventist Church. Not because they're so great and so intelligent and so knowledgeable. In fact, the Bible has some wonderful things to say about our church. But because they preach the truth. Or at least they have the truth written in their doctrines. And I stand by that truth, and I stand by this church. And I became a Seventh-day Adventist, as I always say, feet first, kicking and screaming. I even go further than that. I'm very naughty. I say I'm a Seventh-day Adventist, not because

then I'm willing to make a series and to put my head on a block. Why would I do that? Am I a sucker for punishment? Why would I do something like that? I'll tell you why. I don't get tens. I don't get hundreds. I get thousands of people. Thousands of people telling me, why should I join this church of yours? These things you speak about, don't we find them all in your church as well? Why should I become a Seventh-day Adventist? Having just escaped the confusion of the world out there, how do I know that I'm not putting my foot into a bigger mess than I came from? How do I know? And it gets very, very hard sometimes in the light of the events of the world out there to convince people that that's the right thing to do. Why should they do it? And that's what I'm trying to do. I'm trying to give them a reason to do it anyway. And look at our poor church. Look at the condition it's in. How many people have left it and have formed their own little groups over here and their own little groups over there for whatever reason? Some of them because they find this staunch church on the inside that's completely asleep, or stoic, or whatever, or boring, and they want to liven it up, and so they start their celebration churches, and they're this, and eventually, they're out of the ranks. Many, many churches all over the world, they start like that, and they're gone. Isn't it a tragedy? And then you have the other extreme that says, look at all those unholy people in that church. And they raise an eyebrow and they have a long list of all the mistakes and the errors. And they separate themselves and they say, we need reform. And they call themselves whatever. And they form their own groups and they're perfect. We've got them too. Don't we have them? We have them everywhere. They're perfect. And I have to be stuck with this lot? Yes, I will be stuck with this lot. And I'm going to put my head on the block. And so we're going to start gently. We're going to ask in the first lecture, who do I belong to? Who is in charge? And we're going to deal with something that makes the Bible just come alive. It just explodes the Bible. This beautiful subject called typology. How God managed to do this, I don't understand. I will have to sit down for a couple of millennia and just discuss this issue. How did he succeed to write the course of history, the plan of salvation, all of its issues and all of its nuances and complicated, intricate connections? How did he write it into the life of individuals to reenact it in a typology? How did he do that? How did he then manage not only to write it into the life of individuals within the church, but how did he manage to write it into the entire history of the church in every single phase of its history? How did he do that? And then finally, how did he manage to put that entire typology even into the end time church without missing a beat? That makes the Bible and the lives of people and individuals and churches within God's family makes it divinely inspired. Something supernatural that no mind can grasp, that no religious book out there can even dream to equal. It makes the Bible the living word of God, coming from an atheist, a previous atheist.

means something. And so you cannot just discard the Bible as just a collection of stories. Every story tells a story. And not only does every story tell a story, it lives a story. Can you imagine that? And it enacts a story. And it enacts a greater reality. And in the end, you just say, I bow my knee to the God of heaven. This is beyond my understanding. If he could do that with the lives of people, if he could do that with a church, if he could do that irrespective of the circumstances of history, the question is, can he do it to me and can he do it to you? Because that's the bottom line. Because if we want to go to heaven, we need a total transformation. We need it as individuals and we need it as a church. And the time has come to speak about these things because we are told that the straight testimony will cause the, help me, shaking. Do I want to see people shaken? No. Do I want to see enemies removed from the church? No. I want them transformed. You know, I think at some stage in David's life, his favorite text was, how I hate them with a perfect hatred, them that hate thee. Didn't he say that? Yes, he said that. But Jesus came and he qualified it. He said, bless them that, whether they curse you or whether they persecute you, love those that do these things. I had a man get up in my series the other day. That was just very recently, talking about weeks now. And he went ballistic in an African country. One of these groups that had separated themselves from the church because the church was so apparently fallen. And he told me all the things that they did that were wrong. Publicly. And after listening to him for quite a while, he said, I love the truth, and these people trample the truth. And I said to him, brother, it's easy to love the truth. It's easy to love Jesus. That's not your test. Try and love the brethren. That's your test. And that is something which is very, very hard to do. Ask anyone who's had their corns trampled. It's very hard to do. But that's what we will have to do. We will have to have a total transformation. And with that introduction, let me ask you, who do you belong to? And let's put in some typology and see whether we can see a little connection as an introduction to this course. It's Romans chapter 12, verse 2. And be not conformed to this world, but be ye transformed by the renewing of your mind, that you may prove what is the good and acceptable and perfect will of God. Not only out there, but in here. That's what we'll have to discover. What is God's will? In other words, if I don't have this transformation, I will not have discernment. I will not be able to distinguish between right and wrong. So it's absolutely essential. Isaiah chapter 43, verse 1. And now says the Lord that created thee, O Jacob, and he that formed thee, O Israel, fear not, for I have redeemed thee.

And you are His by redemption. He has redeemed you. He's paid the price. You are doubly His. You are not your own. You were bought with a price. I cannot be like I was before. Do you know, it's wonderful to make the transition. Here I was an atheist. Now I'm a believer. Wonderful. I believed in evolution. Now I believe in creation. Great. I didn't believe in Jesus. It was a mythology. It was a pathetic story of a sugar daddy God to me. And now I believe in Jesus and I believe in the plan of salvation. Am I saved by making that transition? Yes or no? Am I saved by my knowledge? No. It's easy to believe that I could be saved by my knowledge. That's nothing. All I'm doing is changing a set of parameters in my mind and saying, I used to believe this, but now I believe that. I'm not saved by any of that. It's important that I believe the truth. How would I know how to get somewhere if I don't have a road map? Isn't that right? All these things are important, but they do not save me. If I have a medicine and I believe in the medicine, but I don't apply the medicine, can it help me? Obviously not. They have to apply it. So I'm His by creation. I'm His by redemption. That means I don't belong to myself. I belong to Him. And that brings a responsibility. In the beginning, God. Nothing before that. One verse blows the entire philosophy of modern mankind to smithereens. One verse. Do I believe it? Sure, I believe it. And what did He create? He created the heavens and the earth. Ephesians says, unto me who am less than the least of all the saints, that's an important thing, getting down from that high horse. Is this grace given that I should preach amongst the Gentiles the unsearchable riches of Christ and to make all men see what is the fellowship of the mystery from the beginning of the world has been hid in God, who created all things by Jesus Christ. If you have a received text, of course. Otherwise, could be anyone. To the intent that now unto the principalities and powers in heavenly places might be known by the church the manifold wisdom of God according to the eternal purpose which He purposed in Christ Jesus our Lord, in whom we have boldness and access with confidence by the faith of Him. That's Christianity. I must believe it. I must believe it with my whole heart. I must believe this is where I come from. I'm His by creation, and it's not some mythological being. He's alive, and I have boldness to access God through Him. That's Christianity. It's a living principle. It's not just some airy-fairy faith. Wherefore I desire, says Ephesians further, that ye faint not at my tribulations, for which is your glory. How many of you have had real tribulations, real tough times? And how many people ask, well, what are you doing wrong? To this day, they phone you, they ask you, what are you doing wrong? Why'd your wife break her hip? Why'd this happen? You must be doing something wrong. My philosophy has totally been transformed. If everything goes wrong, I must be doing something right. Don't you sometimes feel like that? Of whom the whole family in heaven and earth is named, that He would grant you according to the riches of His glory to be strengthened with might by His Spirit in the inner man. Here is where the change has to take place, that Christ may dwell in your hearts by faith, that you being rooted and grounded in love may be able to comprehend with all saints what is the breadth and the length and the depth and the height. It's awesome what's out there. And to know the love of Christ which passes knowledge, that you might be filled with all the fullness of God. Something has to happen on the inside for you to correctly reflect to the outside. Now unto Him that is able to do exceedingly abundantly above all that we are.

ask or think according to the power that worketh in us. Unto him be glory in the church by Christ Jesus through all ages, world without end. Amen. We read these verses and we know them off by heart, but do we internalize them? Do we know what it says? Here's this awesome God who says, I want to change you on the inside so that you can represent me on the outside. And in case you think that you're doing it in your power, think again. Everything comes from the source. Nothing comes from myself. That's why Paul says, look at me, I'm the most wretched of all of them. 1 Timothy 3:16, and without controversy, great is the mystery of godliness. What's it say there? God manifest in the flesh. Unless you have a new translation, I'm sorry that I do this, then it's he, which is rather nonsensical because we're all manifest in the flesh. Justified in the spirit, seen of angels, preached unto Gentiles, believed on in the world, received up into glory. God. Imagine that. God. Now that's something to hoot about. I spoke to God today in the flesh. That's what the disciples could say. That's unbelievable. We read in the spirit of prophecy, and by the way, I'm going to make no excuses in this series. I'm going to quote from the spirit of prophecy. Because if we believe that it's an inspired source, then we must put our money where our mouth is. Isn't that right? So I'm going to quote it. And if people don't like it, well then skip to the next page. You'll find it there as well. Sorry. No one ever came to our world on such an errand of grace. Infinite compassion and unspeakable love as our Savior. None ever received such treatment at the hands of fallen men. Should we expect any better? You are not your own. You were bought with a price. We are Christ's by creation. He's by redemption. He's the only sinless being who endured suffering, shameful humiliation, and rejection in our behalf. Oh, I like the way she sums it all up. Then how should those who become new creatures in Christ Jesus, saved by his merit, conduct themselves before the universe of heaven? That's the key question. If I know these things, what does this do to me? Do I change the knowledge in my mind and scrap the old knowledge? Or do I really change? Shall they complain? Shall they accuse one another? Would not a meek and submissive spirit be more becoming? Learn of me, said the great teacher. I am meek and lowly in heart, and you shall find rest in your souls. For my yoke is easy and my burden is light. Shall we reveal this spirit in our character? Shall we wear his yoke and lift his burdens? Something's got to change. I cannot have business as usual. Everyone who has passed from death unto light is able to set his seal that God is true. If you have an experience with God and you've walked with God and you've seen the miracles, my wife is writing a book. It's a never-ending story. I don't think she'll ever finish it. Maybe you can read it in heaven. I needed help and I found it in Jesus. Every want was supplied. The hunger of my soul was satisfied. The Bible is to me the revelation of Jesus Christ. Do you ask why I believe in Jesus? You see why I'm doing this series? I'm asking some serious questions here. Because he is to me a divine Savior. He's not just somebody. Why do I believe the Bible? Because I found it to be the voice of God to my soul. We may have the witness in ourselves that the Bible is true, that Christ is the Son of God. We know that we are not following cunningly devised fables. I mean, that's a given for everyone who's a serious Christian. Everyone. But it still doesn't answer the nitty-gritty question. Galatians 4, verse 4 to 7, when the fullness of time was come. I mean, just that one little section of a verse. And all the prophetic scenarios of the entire Bible culminate in that little piece.
God sent forth his son, made of a woman, made under law, and 90% of the

Christian, not the Christian, but the non-Christian world rejects that. To redeem them that were under the law, that we might receive the adoptions of sons. And because you are sons, God sent forth His Spirit of His Son into your hearts, crying, Abba, Father. Wherefore, thou art no more a servant, but a son. And if you are a son, well, then you are an heir. That's quite a privilege. That's something. Christ was the foundation of the whole system of Jewish worship. And in it was shadowed forth the living reality, the manifestation of God in Christ. We have so many people today who are on this bandwagon of saying they want to have only one individual in the Godhead. And then they create, or even within Adventism, create all these little groups. And they don't want to use the name of the Son anymore. And they talk to the Father directly. Doesn't the Bible say nobody comes to the Father except by me? Through the sacrificial system, men could see Christ's personality and look forward to the divine Savior. That's why the disciples said, show us the Father. And Jesus went, if you've seen me, you've seen the Father. Have I been so long with you and you still don't understand that? But when he stood before them, representing the invisible God, for in him dwelt all the fullness of the Godhead bodily, they were not able to discern his divine character because of their want of spirituality. We wouldn't have all these problems, all these theologies, if people just believed the simple things in the Bible. Who is God the Father? He lives in inapproachable light. Nobody can come to him. Isn't that right? How's this mighty God that keeps the universe in his hands make himself accessible to his creation? It's through the Son. And how does he do it? He creates them as near as possible to himself. What closer union can you have than that? I mean, that's absolutely mind-boggling. If I were God, I would create insects and say, hello, look at me. Woo, can you see me? Not God. When he creates insects, he becomes an insect. That's awesome, isn't it? That's awesome. So what is the character of this God? He must be totally selfless. He is not there for supremacy. I used to, as an atheist, think all these people worshiping God, and God says, come and worship me and fall down before me. I said, what is this God that he wants everyone to grovel? That's ludicrous. I won't do it. Too proud, right? But he doesn't want me to grovel. The fact that I bow the knee is not because he demands it, but because his character convicts me and I want to do it. It's in spite of what he stands for. And that's awesome. So why do I worship God? Not because he demands it or enforces it, but because I want to. Their own prophets had foretold him as a deliverer. Isaiah declared unto us a child is born, unto us a son is given, and the government shall be on his shoulders, and his name shall be. And then you have all the titles of God, Wonderful Counselor, Mighty God, Everlasting Father. So if you've seen him, you've seen the Father, Prince of Peace. Of all the increase of his government and peace, there shall be no end upon the throne of David and upon his kingdom, to order it and establish it with judgment, with justice from henceforth, even forever. That's Christianity. That's the basis. Hebrews tells us, God, who at sundry times and of diverse manners spoke in times past unto the fathers by the prophets, but now he has spoken to us directly by the Son, who has been anointed heir of all things. And then it tells us a little bit, who is he? He's the brightness of his glory, the express image of his person. Can you get any closer than that? It's magnificent. Upholding all things by the word of his power. And when he had by himself purged our sins, sat down on the right hand of the majesty on high. But unto the Son, he says, thy throne, O God. So let's put Jesus in the right perspective.

Creator, Redeemer, Transformer, if you like, King, all the titles. But though his character and mission had been so plainly delineated, though he came unto his own received him not. Occasionally divinity flashed through humanity, the glory escaped through the disguise of flesh and brought forth an expression of homage from his disciples. But it was not until Christ's ascent to his Father, not until the descent of the Holy Spirit, that the disciples fully appreciated the character and mission of Christ. Is that same Jesus working in his church today? Is my question to you, yes or no? Why don't we discern his character? Because we don't have his Spirit. And why don't we have his Spirit? We'll have to answer that question in a whole lecture. After the baptism of the Holy Spirit, they began to realize that they had been in the very presence of the Lord of life and glory. We can say the same. We had all the opportunities. Did God give this church of ours all the opportunities, yes or no? What did we do with them? What did we do? As the Holy Spirit brought the sayings of Christ to their remembrance, their understanding was opened to comprehend the prophecies, to understand the mighty miracles which he had wrought, the wonders of his life in all its sacredness, greatness, and glory passed before them, and they were as men wakened from a dream. Well, Laodicea is asleep. They must also awake from their dream. They realized that the Word was made flesh and dwelt amongst us, and we beheld his glory and the glory of the only begotten of the Father, full of grace and truth. They seemed of much less importance in their own eyes after their awakening to the fact that Christ had been among them and that they did before they realized this. You know, we're in the same point in history. We're going to have to wake up as to the privileges that we had. They never wearied of rehearsing every item which had come under their notice in connection with his words and works. They were often filled with remorse at their stupidity and unbelief and misapprehension as they recalled his lessons of instructions which they had but dimly understood when he had spoken them in their presence and which now came to them as fresh revelation. The scriptures became a new book to them. And that's what we need. We need the scriptures to become a new book to us. We need our relationship with Christ to become a new relationship. And we need to realize that all these little things that we just brush off as chance occurrences were divine appointments. And we missed the opportunities. I'm going to look at this redemptive plan of Christ in the light of an example in the life of Abraham. Typology. Remember? The plan of redemption. We'll see it in the lives of people. Magnificent. You know, I'm stunned when I look at this. And I want the Bible just to become alive again to the people of God. That they don't read, oh, just the story of Abraham. Oh, okay, Isaac, Jacob. Yeah. Types and shadows testify of the plan of redemption. It is enacted in the lives of the patriarchs, the sacrificial system, his dealings with Israel of old. They didn't see the types and the shadows. I mean, imagine that high priest when that lamb escaped from his hand. You know, what did he say? Darn it, the stupid lamb's gone again. Give me another one. Isn't that so? And there were earthquake and thunder and dark.

amazing. Here I am. And he said, behold the fire and the wood, but where is the lamb for a burnt offering? And Abraham said, my son, God will provide himself a lamb for a burnt offering. So they went, both of them, together. What a mouthful. Here's the whole plan of salvation. Be careful. Very careful how you read your Bibles. I mean, here's the New King James. What's wrong with this? And Abraham, and that's received text too, right? You can't just say everything. You've got to be careful in this world. Abraham said, my son, God will provide for himself the lamb for a burnt offering. So the two of them went together. What's wrong with that? Everything. Plan of salvation is gone. No. God will provide the lamb. But who's the lamb for? For him or for me? It's for me. He does it for me. God doesn't need redemption. He hasn't failed. He's the same yesterday, today, and forever. He will do it himself. He'll give the lamb. And it came to pass after these things that God did tempt Abraham. The Bible says God doesn't tempt anyone. So we must understand it in the light of this plan of salvation. And he said unto him, Abraham, and he said, here I am. Take now thine son, thine only son, Isaac. Was he his only son? Was Isaac his only son? No. How do I read that? Thine only son. Well, he was the son of the promise. He's the one who came through the right seed. So he was the only one. Is that the only thing? Didn't he bless the other children of Abraham as well? Yes or no? Sure, he blessed the others as well. But maybe if we make it a little bit personal, this is the one through whom the promise came. But that is the way God sees every one of us. As if we were the only ones there. The only ones. Whom thou lovest, and get thee unto the land of Moriah. Now that's fascinating. He takes him to the exact spot where the antitypical Lamb of God will be sacrificed. The same mountain. The same mountain. This is stunning. It'll get even more interesting as we go. And offer him therefore a burnt offering upon one of the mountains which I will tell thee of. Not any old mountain, that one. That one. Where Jesus would be offered one day. Today you go there and you say, Mount Moriah, this is where the temple stood. This is where the Dome of the Rock is. Jesus wasn't offered on that one. Yes, he was. When I was there, I went to Golgotha. And while I was there at the bottom talking to some of the people there at the grave site of Jesus, we talked. And they explained to me, look here, this Golgotha used to be part of Mount Moriah. And it was one big mount. And the temple was over to be built over there. And Solomon had a portion of the mount cut out to make the stones to build the temple. So the temple, which stands for what, by the way? For you. And for me, you are the temple of the living God. That's what Paul said. So we were cut out of that very rock where the sacrifice took place. And the temple was built. Amazing. On that one, I want you to sacrifice your son. What is he doing in typology? He's taking the role of God the Father. And Isaac is taking the role of God the Son, and they're going to sacrifice. And Abram rose up early in the morning and saddled his ass and took two of his young men with him and Isaac his son and clave the wood for the burnt offering and rose up and went unto the place of which God had told him. And on the third day, Abram lifted up his eyes and he saw the place afar off.

So he's walking towards this place, and his mind must have been going 10 to a dozen. And Abraham said unto his young men, abide ye here with the ass, and I and the lad will go yonder and worship and come again to you. So he must have understood that when God said, offer your son, and God also previous said, through Isaac I will bless you and his seed will be like the sands of the sea. Well, if I sacrifice him, then he must have a special resurrection. And Abraham took the wood of the burnt offering and laid it upon Isaac his son. Does that ring a bell? Did someone else carry the wood for us? The cross? I think so. And he took the fire in his hand and a knife, and they went both of them together. And Isaac spoke unto Abraham his father and said, my father! And he said, here I am. Ah, this is a relationship. Just in that short little sentence, this relationship. And he said, behold the fire and the wood, but where is the lamb for a burnt offering? And Abraham said, my son, God will provide himself the lamb. Typology, future, the plan of salvation enacted in the life of a person, down to the detail of the place, the laying of the wood on the shoulders, everything is there. And they went, oh, I should have highlighted that as well. Both of them together. They were like this. They were like that. And they came to the place which God had told them of, and Abraham built an altar there. He must have taken the 12 stones representing the 12 tribes of Israel, unhewn stones, because the stones represented the spotless character of Christ, which wasn't to be hewn. And Abraham stretched forth his hand, and he took the knife to slay his son. And the angel of the Lord called unto him out of heaven and said, Abraham, Abraham, and said, here I am. You see how often that is repeated, this relationship? And we need that relationship, and we will need it in adversity very soon. No matter what the situation, we will have to have that relationship. Lay not thine hands upon the lad, neither do thou anything unto him, for now I know that thou fearest God, seeing thou hast not withheld thine son, thine only son, from me. And Abraham lifted up his eyes and looked, behold, there behind him and the ram caught in the thicket by his horns. And he took the ram and he offered him up for a burnt offering, and the typology was complete. Here you have the turmoil. And Abraham called that place Jehovah Jireh. As it is said to this day, in the mount of the Lord it shall be. Well, now, what does this mean? It means Mount Moriah. And the Lord will see to it. He'll do it. It's not me. It's him. He'll do it. Can you imagine that night when they arrived there at the foot of this mountain, and the next morning he was going to offer him? What do you think went through his mind that night as he sat there in turmoil? So the scholars agree that the site where Abraham offered Isaac is the Temple Mount, where today the Dome of the Rock stands. And the whole thing was one unit at that stage. And my question to you tonight is, do you think Abraham agonized, perhaps, in exactly the same location where Jesus agonized for you and for me? Do you think he might have laid there in Gethsemane and almost got to the point of sweating blood, saying, if possible, take this cup from me. I can't do this. This is my son. Yeah, Jesus agonized the night before as the antitypical lamb ascended the mount. So the whole plan of redemption written in the life of a person, how do you do that? You can only do that if you're God. It's incredible. And here is this verse in the exact location. My father, if it's possible, let this cup pass from me. Nevertheless, not as I will, but as thou wilt. And this is the crux of the matter.

did Abraham foreshadow? We read it in the Desire of Ages. Adam will tell you, there's the seed of the woman that shall bruise the serpent's head. So there's the story. Abraham, he will tell you, and he'll point you to Melchizedek, king of Salem, king of peace. We'll come to that in a moment. Jacob will tell you, he's Shiloh of the tribe of Judah. Isaiah will tell you, wonderful counsel, Emmanuel, God with us. Jeremiah will tell you, he calls him the branch. Daniel will tell you, he calls him the Messiah. We, his disciples, declare this is Jesus, the Messiah, the Prince of Life, the Redeemer of the world, and this is the relationship that I have with him. Here I am, Lord. Where are you going to send me? And the prince of the powers of darkness acknowledged him, saying, I know thee, who thou art, the Holy One of God. Even demons acknowledge him. Wow. So just before the crucifixion, Jesus stood in the temple site where Abraham offered his son, and then he said, you're father of God's people at the end of time, yes or no? Now, if God wrote the redemption through Christ into the life of Abraham and Isaac, don't you think he would have written that as well into the life of Abraham? And the answer is yes. And this is what makes the Bible a divinely inspired book. We read it in Genesis chapter 14. This is mind-blowing. Genesis chapter 14, and it came to pass in the days of Amraphel, king of Shinar, Arioch, king of Elasa, Kedorlaomer, king of Elam, and Tidal, king of nations, that these made war with Bera, king of Sodom, Birsha, king of Gomorrah, and it goes through all the kings. And all these joined together in the vale of Siddim, which is the Salt Sea. So here they came, and there was war. This is a typological story. And they returned and came to Emesphat, which is Kadesh, and smote all the country of the Amalekites and also the Amorites that dwelt in Hazeh Zontamar. And there they went out to the king of Sodom and the king of Gomorrah and the king of Admah, etc. And they joined battle with them in the vale of Siddim. We had the word Kadesh. We had the location. Let's just have a look at this. Kadesh. It's a place in the desert. We'll read it later in the story of Israel. Here's a derivative of that same word, Kadesh. It's a sacred person, technically a male devotee by prostitution. So we have a place, we have prostitution, religious prostitution, idolatry, sodomite, someone who's unclean. Then there's a third derivative, an otherwise unused word, apparently compounded, a derivative meaning the desert of a fugitive, wilderness of wandering, Kadesh Barnea, a place in the desert. Fascinating. So here was a war, and the war actually also concerns our mind. And we'll see that the children of Israel at Kadesh Barnea could have gone in, but they didn't go in because of unbelief. Come to the fore here. And the vale of Siddim was full of slime pits, and the kings of Sodom and Gomorrah fled and fell there. And they that remained fled to the mountains. Today they are not there. We have salt because they burnt, and what was left was salt. And they took all the goods of Sodom and Gomorrah and all the victuals and went their way. And they took Lot, Abraham's brother's son, who dwelt in Sodom, and his goods, and departed. One of those kings was actually the king of Babylon.

fascinating. In that early time, here comes this king, and he takes them captive, and off he goes with them. And now comes the second redemptive part. We are all captives of these kings, all of us. And in the final analysis, the only one who will be able to save us is Christ at his return. When Abraham, here taking the role in typology of Christ, heard that his brother was taken captive, he armed his trained servants, born in his own house. Ah, typology is fascinating. 318 and pursued them unto Dan, and he delivered himself against them, he and his servants, by night. It was at midnight that the Lord redeemed his people. And he smote them and pursued them unto Hobah, which is in the left hand of Damascus. And he brought back all the goods, and he also brought again. Oh, I like the Bible. Isn't that cute? Again, his brother Lot and his goods, and the women also, and the people. And the king of Sodom went out to meet him afterwards, after his return from the slaughter of Kedorlaomer, of the kings that were with him, at the valley of If I go and rescue someone who's just been abducted from Sodom, and I return him back, where will I take him to? To Sodom. If a little child is abducted from Vancouver, and they find the child wherever, where will they take the child to? Back to Vancouver. Back to where it belongs. No. He takes the captives and he brings them to the Valley of Shaveh, which is the Kingsdale. This is interesting stuff. What are you doing, Abraham? Now, the Valley of the Kings, or the Kidron Valley, that's the valley. Let's have a look it up. Bera, who had escaped from the battle in the Vale of Siddim, received word of Abram's victory and went forth to meet him upon his return. The meeting took place in a valley anciently known as Shaveh, but in later times the Kingsdale. This seems to be the Kingsdale of 2 Samuel 18:18, and if so, possibly to be identified with the Kidron Valley. Patriarchs and prophets. Later called the Valley of Jehoshaphat. This valley lies at the foot of Mount Zion, where David's palace was later built. So here we have a typology where the final release of all these captives takes place in the Valley of Jehoshaphat. And the Bible compares that with Armageddon, because those are the parallel texts. For behold, in those days and that time when I shall bring again the captivity of Judah and Jerusalem, I will also gather nating. We get even more detail. Melchizedek, king of Salem, brought forth bread and wine. Why those two foods? Why bread and wine? The concordances say, well, that was the food of the time. Please, there must be something more than that. Bread and wine, who does it remind you of? Christ and the sacrifice. He was priest of the Most High God, and he blessed him and blessed Abraham of the Most High God, possessor of heaven and earth. And blessed be the Most High God, which has delivered thine enemies into thine hand. And he gave him tithes of all. And some people have speculated that it was Melchizedek who gave tithe to Abraham, but Paul puts it beyond doubt, as we will see. It was the other way around. And the king of Sodom said unto Abraham, give me the persons and take the goods for thyself. Oh, here comes a beautiful story. And Abraham said to the king of Sodom, I have lift up mine hand unto God, the Most High God, the possessor of heaven and earth, and I will

not take from a thread to a shoe latchet, and that I will not take anything that is thine, lest thou should say, I've made Abraham rich. How much does our redemption cost us? Not a thread, not a shoelace, nothing. Nothing. Save only that which the young men have eaten and the portion of the men which went with me. Then he mentions them. They may take their portion. So God will allow for those who work in the gospel ministry to be fed by the gospel ministry. That's fair. But as for him, not a shoelace. Nothing. Not a thread. It's become one of my favorite sayings. What can I give you in return? Not a shoelace. Nothing. It's free. Redemption is free. The Most High God, El Elyon. This name for God occurs only here and in verse 22. We read so much about it. The exalted, the supreme one. Here is this Melchizedek. Many speculate as to who he is. Could have been one of the sons of Noah who was still alive in the time of Abraham. That's a possibility. Obviously, the logical one would be the one that led on further on the line to Christ. It says, without genealogy, all of those things. Let's read. The priest king of Salem joined the king of Sodom in the welcoming Abraham. In the days of Abraham, Jerusalem was known as Salem. Here's another tiny little detail in the Bible. It says the king of Salem. Why not the king of Jerusalem? Because Jerusalem didn't have that name in the time of Abraham. Isn't the Bible fantastic? Even that little detail. You've got the right name for the right time. And you tell me the Bible's not inspired? If I was the author, I would definitely have made that mistake. I would have called it Jerusalem. The city of Jerusalem is first attested in Egyptian records of the 19th century BC and was then ruled by Amorite kings. Jerusalem means city of peace. Melchizedek, my king is righteous, or king of righteousness, as the name is interpreted in Hebrews 7:2. While Sodom's king came to meet Abraham with the purpose of obtaining the release of his saved subjects, Melchizedek came to bless the victorious commander. And then Hebrews tells us this Melchizedek without father, without mother, without descent. So many speculate maybe it was Christ. No. He was a type, but he wasn't Christ. Now the genealogy was always faithfully recorded. So if you were a Levite, that was recorded. This man had no record, and yet he was a king. It wasn't written down when he died in the Bible. You don't have any record of when he was born. He just appears and he disappears. So he's the perfect type for Christ. And there Paul says, Abraham gave the tenth of the spoils. So he was subject to him. Consider how great this man was unto him. Even the patriarch gave tithe. And verily, they that are the sons of Levi who receive the office of the priesthood have commandment to take tithes of the people according to the law. But those whose descent is not counted from them received tithes of Abraham and blessed him that had the promises. And without all contradiction, the lesser is blessed by the better. Fascinating. So here was Christ's representative. He brought bread and wine, the sacrificial system that was transferred by Christ to the bread and wine. God has never left himself without a witness on the earth, we read in the spirit of prophecy. Melchizedek represented the Lord Jesus Christ in person to reveal the truth of heaven and to perpetuate the law. It was Christ that spoke through Melchizedek. So he wasn't Christ. When God chose Abraham as a representative of his truth, he took him out of his country and away from his kindred, set him apart, desired to mold him after his own model. He desired to teach him according to his own plan. That's the story. And that's what we will have to do. We need to sit at his feet. We need the wilderness experience to get to know him. Every single one of us. I am convinced that we are on the threshold of the final events.

I cannot put it off. All the signs are there. We're going to do a lecture on that as well. Everything is in place except our characters. Everything. Christ must be blended with all our thoughts, our feelings, our affections. We must put away all these ifs and these buts and these differences between us. Lord, what wilt thou have me to do? Our natural independence, our self-confidence, our strong self-will will be exchanged for childlike, submissive, teachable spirit. That's the tough part to come. This is what we'll have to learn. And we'll have to learn this difficult little thing over here called unquestioning obedience. Not because I'm brain dead. God doesn't expect brain dead service, but because of total trust. We have to exchange this lukewarm experience that we have for something better. The Bible says in John 17, verse 3, and this is life eternal, that they may know thee, the only true God, and Jesus Christ, whom thou hast sent. That's the crux of the matter. We will have to now learn in a short time what we could have learned in a long time. We'll have to learn to know God. How do I know God? What does this mean? We have to ask ourselves these questions. The word there used is ginosko. Ginosko. I don't know whether I'm pronouncing that right. It comes from the concordance. What does it mean? To know absolutely. Does anybody here claim to know God absolutely? Yes or no? No. Even Einstein said, I'd like to read the mind of God. In a great variety of applications with many implications, to allow, to be aware, to feel, to know, to perceive, to resolve, to speak, to be sure, to understand, to get to know Him in His totality. That's what we will have to do. And my question to you today is, how do we get acquainted with someone? And how do we learn to know someone? What's your answer to that? You've got it. You've got to spend time with that person. Do we do that? Or do we get up in the morning and rush to our day? Do we spend time with someone? If you've fallen in love with someone, do you do that too? Say, hi, I've fallen in love with you. Off you go. I don't think so. You must spend time with that person. We need to have a different relationship. How do I render unquestionable obedience? If my wife married me and she says, from now on, my dear, I expect unquestionable obedience from you. What would I say? That's what I would say. I'm sure if I said it to her, she would say the same. So how do I do that? I must be absolutely sure that when that person says something, it's absolutely reliable. Isn't that so? In fact, so reliable that my life depends on it. You have many situations in the world where you have to rely on the person, let's say in a military setup or something, and if you don't jump when that person says,

if we keep his commandments. So that's unquestionable obedience. That's something that's not so easy. Are we not his by creation and redemption? Didn't he prove to us what is in him? Didn't he prove to us how he sees us, how he values us? So we're not getting it secondhand. We're getting it firsthand. But now thus says the Lord that created thee, O Jacob, and that formed thee, O Israel, fear not, for I have redeemed thee. I have called thee by thy name. Thou art mine. That's the whole title of the sermon. And this is the relationship we will need, because believe me, it's going to get tough. For you are bought with a price, 1 Corinthians. Therefore glorify God in your body and in your spirit, which are God's. Two aspects. Your body and your spirit. Many want to worship God, but they don't want to do what is right when it comes to issues of lifestyle and how you keep yourself. You're bought with a price. Be not the servants of men. So here are a couple of criteria which help us. We don't have to be distrustful of everyone, but we certainly have to be careful. You certainly have to be careful. I wouldn't jump if anybody just says jump, would you? I'd have to be pretty sure that if I don't jump, that's it. And he said unto his disciples, Luke chapter 12, therefore I say unto you, take no thought for your life, what you shall eat, neither for your body, what you shall put on. Do you have that kind of trust already? You don't worry about it? The life is more than meat and the body is more than raiment? You know these verses, we don't even have to go through them. Which of you, with taking thought, can add to his stature one cubit? And if you then, being not able to do that thing which is least, why take ye thought for the rest? Do we have total trust? If something bad happens to you, do you have total trust? My wife and I went to this year. Is it this year? Yes, everything happened this year. We went to Bolivia. What a poor country. We went there, and the poverty, unbelievable. And I thought that was bad until I went to Ethiopia. If you want to know what real misery and poverty is, then go there. And you ask yourself the question, what am I doing here, Lord? Hello? Why are you sending me here into the ghetto? What am I doing here? And you know you have to be there, and you just go. And you wait and see how it unfolds. I'll tell you about it later. And there in Bolivia, they have mosquitoes. The one lot gives you malaria. The other one gives you dengue fever. And it bites you only between, 12 and 3 in the afternoon, that mosquito. And if it does bite you, you have a pretty high probability of dying. Of course, it wouldn't bite us, right? Wouldn't happen to us. Of course it happens to us. Travel home, my wife gets sick. Lies on the airport, can't move. I didn't know how to get her back to South Africa. Finally got her back just in time to rush her to hospital. They didn't know what was going on, internal bleeding, you name it. Just survive. You say, Lord, but didn't you send me there? And why does this happen? And she comes out of that hospital and she's thin as a rake. She looks like this. She goes, my daughter comes to visit. My daughter leaves early in the morning, 6 o'clock. Fortunately, a pipe burst somewhere and I had to go and fix it. She runs out to tell my daughter, don't forget to pray. Falls over sticks, gets hurled into the air. She's got skin and bones on her, falls on this pile of wood, hip gone, leg gone, smashed. Every good deed will be punished. Are you still going to hang in there and say, I believe that the Lord is with us? What is the good that can

have what it takes to say, this is true? This is true? Consider the lilies, how they grow, they toil not, they spin not, and yet even Solomon was not arrayed as one of these. All these things the nations of the world seek of. And if you go to these poverty-struck places, you say to yourself, Lord, who am I that I should have all these things? You feel so small. God gives us these experiences. We will have to learn total dependence, total trust. All earthly support will soon be cut off. And we will still say, thank you, Lord, for all the pains and strifes and troubles. I often say to the Lord, Lord, that's not fair. I'm the one with the big mouth. Why beat her up? Isn't that so? Why beat her up? Why? Because that's the best way to get at me. Or at any one of you. It's not a question of me or this one or that. Every single one of us will be in this fire of affliction. We are not here for a joyride. This is a matter of life and death. And the man at the helm is either trustworthy or he's not. What happened to Job? Did he have a plain sailing? No. Am I better than Job? Why should I have plain sailing? In the last great conflict of the controversy with Satan, those who are loyal to God will see every earthly support cut off because they refuse to break his law in obedience to earthly powers. They will be forbidden to buy or sell. It will finally be decreed that they shall be put to death. But to the obedient is given the promise, he shall dwell on high. His place of defense will be the munition of rocks. Bread shall be given him. His water shall be sure. I moved out into the country. Do you know how many people phone me and say, hey, you lucky fish, you've moved out into the country. Now you're all safe and smug. Hello, I'm never there. I didn't move into the country to go and hide away from anything. I just did what was right. That was it. By this promise, the children of God will live. When the earth shall be wasted with famine, they shall be fed. They shall not be ashamed in the evil time, and in the day of famine they shall be satisfied. Do you have that total trust? Do you have it? If you don't have it, where must you develop it? Now? Now? To that time of distress, the prophet Habakkuk looked forward, and his words expressed the faith of the church. Although the fig tree shall not blossom, neither shall the fruit be in the vines, the labor of the olive shall fail, the fields shall yield no meat, the flock shall be cut off from the fold, and there shall be no herd in the stalls, yet I will rejoice in the Lord, I will joy in the God of my salvation. I planted plants, I planted fruit trees, I planted a vineyard, I did all those things. This year, it's a miserable year. Put a fence around it, I did everything. Put Goody McGaffs at the bottom. And yet, the deer and the stuff come in. And they think those grapes are Dolmades or some Eastern delicacy. Not one leaf left. That puts them one whole year behind. And I'm off. I'm gone. I'm going to some place called Canada or something. And I say, Lord, if you want to feed your deer on this stuff, go for it. Hoarded wealth will soon be worthless when the decree shall go forth that none shall buy or sell except they which have the mark of the beast. Very much means will be of no avail. Lord, how shall I invest my money? How will I be secure for the future? I'm not one who says throw everything away. You have to use your mind. God calls for us now to do all in our power to send forth the warning to the world. If we believe it, then now's the time to do it. The time is coming when we cannot sell at any price. The decree will soon go forth prohibiting men to buy or sell of any man save him that has

has the mark of the beast. It's getting so tough. Even those that have the mark of the beast can't even buy and sell. What about those that don't have it? We came near having this realization in California a short time since, but this was only the threatenings of the blowing of the four winds. It's going to come. It's going to blow on the earth. In the last great conflict and the controversy with Satan, those who are loyal to God will see

law, the earth will be holy under my dominion. Have you got what it takes? No, we don't. I don't have it. You don't have it. There's only one who has it, and that's Christ. And you can only grab it by faith. It's the only way. What is a Christian life? What an important question. It's a life attached to the life of Christ. That's it. Bottom line, I live in an area where we have a group of people who call themselves the Israelite movement. They've moved out to protect their lives and their families from what is about to come. These are not Seventh-day Adventists. It's meaningless. It's meaningless. Because they reject the Son and go directly to the Father. But nobody comes to the Father except by Him. Those who want to save their lives will what, does the Bible say? Lose them. And if you're willing to sacrifice that life, then God will give it to you. Do we have what it takes? We have to ask ourselves, what is your life? You must meet and answer that question sometime. Every one of us. The Lord would have His precious possession disentangle themselves from everything that would expose them to temptation. Everything. And we all have something which binds us to this earth. Satan is a master in devising things to keep your attention. He's brilliant. Every single one of us, nobody's exempt, not me, nobody on this planet is exempt. Nobody. He who has not sufficient faith in Christ to believe that He can keep him from sinning has not the faith that will give him an entrance into the kingdom of God. What a statement. Do we believe it? Or do we have a modern theology which says we are so fallen we cannot help ourselves? We have to excuse sin. No, let's call sin by its right name. But let's not become a Pharisee in the process. Because that's what the devil loves to do. He loves to take church people who are serious about their faith and make them Pharisees. We don't have to do that. The time is come that judgment must begin at the house of God. And if it first begin with us, what shall the end be of them that obey not the gospel of God? Don't be surprised if all these things come unto us. You will often have to ask the question, why does this have to happen to me, Lord? Wherefore let them that suffer according to the will of God commit their keeping of their souls to Him in well-doing as unto a faithful Creator. This is the faith we will soon have. And it's going to come from within. And it's going to come from without. You're going to have how much earthly support? None. Do you think the church is going to help you? No. Do you think the brethren might be able to help you? No. We need to ask God to create in me a clean heart, O God, and renew a right spirit within me. Hebrews says, cast not away therefore your confidence, which has great recompense of reward. For you have need of patience. Man, I'm so good at that. I'm the most patient person I know. For yet a little while, and he that shall come will come and will not tarry. Now the just shall live by. That's what's going to be the bottom line. We are not of them that draw back. So how often are you going to fail? All the time. And what are you going to do? You're going to stand up and carry on. Therefore thou shalt love the Lord thy God and keep His charge and His statutes and His commandments and His commandments always. And know ye this day, for I speak not with your children who have not known and which have not seen the chastisements of the Lord. Your God, His greatness, His mighty hand and His outstretched arms, His miracles and all these things. Yes, we'll see them. But if you see them and you want to be changed, then accept the chastisement.

assessment as well and ask yourself, what is it that I have to learn from this chastisement? My good friend Francois Duplessis always says, you have to choose between two B's. You can either become better or you can become bitter. The choice is yours. Adversity will do that. And what he did unto you into the wilderness until you came to this place. So this walk is not an easy walk. And what he did to Dathan and Abiram, what he did to Eliab and Reuben, check it out. Check the history. See what happens. But your eyes have seen all the great acts of the Lord. Adversity, good times. Therefore you shall keep all the commandments which I commanded you this day, that you may be strong and go in and possess the land, whether you go to possess it. That wasn't written for them. That was written for us. This is typology. If you are without chastening, then what are you? Illegitimate. And not sons. I took the New King James Version because the King James is somewhat harsh. It says the same thing though. Furthermore, we have had human fathers who have corrected us. Shall we not much more readily be in subjection to the Father of spirits and live? Yes, it's going to get tough. But now, the tougher it gets, the more you cling. Have you got the message? The tougher it's going to get, the more you cling. For they indeed knew for a few days and chastened us as it seemed best to them. But he, for our profit, that we may be partakers of his holiness. To come off from our high horse, chastening doesn't seem to be joyful, but painful. Nevertheless, afterwards it yields the peaceable fruit of righteousness to those that have been trained by it. Brothers and sisters, this is it. This is the last stretch. My first message was to the world. The second one to the churches. The last one to the church. I don't know what else is left after that, but I think I'm in trouble. I think we're going home. We all need refining power of Christ to be transformed to his likeness. We need to learn the principle of true courtesy. Can you be nice to those who are mean to you? Can you do it? Can you say, thank you, Lord, for sending this mean person into my life that I can be transformed? I had a case like that once. I have so many stories to tell. There was this man, he was so mean. I mean, I've told it many times already. He was so mean in our lives. He used to walk into our house. We just changed our lifestyle. He would come. My wife had made food. He would take the hand and wipe all our food onto the floor and scream at her for being so stupid as to change her lifestyle and becoming fanatical and all of these things. And he would reduce her to tears. And I was trying to be patient and long-suffering and all of those things. I was pathetic at it. And I was getting frustrated because he didn't work at me, he worked at her. And eventually I exploded. And I told him exactly what I thought of him. It was a good feeling. And you know what he did? He struck his hands together in glee and said, now I know you're not a Christian, and he walked out. I lost that round. There I lay on the floor, knocked out, and the ref was counting. 1, 2, 3. I lost the round. And he became worse. He didn't become better. And he was a brother, right? He was a brother. And then eventually he had diabetes and he got sick. He left his wife. He went and shacked up with a prostitute, literally. Left his wife, shacked up with a prostitute, left the faith, everything. And there he lay on his deathbed, diabetes. And he got septicemia and gangrene. And they took his foot off, and then the bottom of the leg, and then, you know, you get chopped up after a while like that, and he was in, you know, on his last

legs. And his wife, real wife, said to me, "Why don't you visit him?" I despised the man. And I went to visit him on his deathbed. And I thought, now what do I say to this man? He was hard as rock. What do I say to this man? And I said to him what probably no person has ever said to someone lying on his deathbed. I said to him, "You are the meanest person I've ever met in my entire life. You have made my life and my family's life a living hell. That's what you did." And I said to him, "All for nothing? All for nothing? All that pain for nothing? It'll all be over and I will never see you again and we will not meet in heaven. Why not make it worth the while? Let's make this suffering worthwhile." And I said to him, "Why don't you make right with God and then we can look back and say, look how stupid we were, and we can hug each other in heaven. Go and do that." And he said, "It's too late." I said, "No, it's not too late." He said, "Look, I've got two wives." I said, "So what? You're dying. You're not going to have them very long. Say sorry to both of them and say you were an idiot. Finished." "Yes, but he can't make right with Christ. He's got nothing to offer." I said, "Perfect. Perfect. Here you go. Say to God, here is my perfect catastrophe of a life. Take it. And give me your perfect righteousness in its place." It's a good trade. He sent me away. He said, "I'll let you know." Called me back. Called his wife, called his prostitute, apologized to them, made right with God, and died. Isn't that worth it? Isn't it worth it to take it? "Oh, what rays of softness and beauty shone forth in the daily life of our Savior. What sweetness flowed from his presence." Does sweetness flow from our presence? It's nice to be nice to nice people. It's not so nice to be nice to horrible people. "Thou hast also given me the shield of thy salvation, and thy right hand has holden me up, and thy gentleness has made me great." What makes us great? Not our capacities, our abilities, our intellect, our this, our that. No. Gentleness has made me great. So if you read in Psalm 71, "Thou shalt increase my greatness and comfort me on every side." What does it really mean? Thank you for taking me down from my high horse and making me gentle, because my greatness will be measured in gentleness. Can we do that in our church setting, with our church, which is in the state that it is in? This is what the series is about. Can I be gentle and kind in spite of it? I must call a spade a spade. I must confront sin and call it by its right name. But be careful, lest we have a condemning spirit and misapply our message. The most valuable treatise on etiquette ever penned is the precious instruction given by the Savior with utterance of the Holy Spirit through the Apostle Paul, words that should be ineffaceably written in the memory of every human being. "Love suffers long and is kind. It does not envy, doesn't parade itself, is not puffed up, will not provoke, thinks no evil." Man, do I fail. "Does not rejoice in iniquity, rejoices in the truth, bears all things, believes all things, hopes all things, endures all things." Love never fails. Prophecies, they'll fail. Tongues, they'll fail. All these things will fail. So, Christ's strength,

lies in his gentleness. The world might depict Christ as a sin-pardoning softy, but he commanded and he stood fast. Don't think because you are meek and gentle that you have to be a sissy. He rebuked the elements, he rebuked the nations, his own, but he never acted against his character. Psalms 2 verse 12, kiss the Son, lest he be angry and you perish from the way. Don't forget that aspect of God. There are two aspects. Just because we have to be gentle and kind and long-suffering doesn't mean when it comes to truth we have to be doormats. So we can speak the truth. Straight testimony will do the shaking. When his wrath is kindled but a little, blessed are all that put their trust in him. So what kind of faith do we need? Let's just do a few examples. I like these examples. Jochebed. She took this baby and she put him into a basket of reeds and pitch and launched him onto the Nile and said, Lord, he's yours. I can no longer take care of him. That's something, eh? That takes faith. Hannah. I mean, look at that. There she takes this boy, Samuel, and she says, he's yours. I'm going to give him up. I'm going to put him in the house of the priest where those two disgusting sons to corrupt him and destroy his life. Did she say that? She said, here he is, Lord. He's yours. And she placed him in those circumstances with a big, overbearing, overfed high priest and two apostate sons. Wow. She had trust. And he became a useful man, a well-formed character. He became the bastion of Israel. And everyone that has forsaken houses and brothers and sisters and fathers and mothers and all of these things, we need to cling like Ruth to Naomi and say, your God will be my God, and I will not go. We are but living human agents dependent on God for every breath we draw. Are we to be anxious? And all of these questions, we are not to be anxious about what Christ and God think of us, about what God thinks of Christ, our substitute. I've already showed you 1 Corinthians 13, which is the perfect record of my failure. Just like I said to this dying man, here, take the perfect record of your failure and give it to God and exchange it. So in spite of our weaknesses, just carry on. Set your face as flint. I have a philosophy in life. If I keep putting one foot in front of the other, eventually I'll get there. Isn't that right? The cross of Calvary appears in power, affording a reason why we should love Christ now and why we should consider him first and best and last in everything. Look at the cross. Behold him who could summon legions of angels. How they hated him, how they treated him, and carry on. This is the type of endurance that we need. He gives himself to be smitten and scared.

experience, there's nothing. He's the sinner's only hope. Lesson we have to learn. And then this point, as I started in the beginning, not enough to say, I believe Jesus is the creator. I don't believe in evolution anymore, and I believe in creation. I believe in obedience to the Ten Commandments. I keep the Ten Commandments. I do da da da, and I go down the list. Am I saved? No. I've just had a change of philosophy. Am I changed by a change of behavior? No. If the pain of screaming at my wife, if the retaliation and the drama, if that pain becomes greater than screaming at her, I can change my behavior and say, for the sake of not having the drama, I won't scream at her anymore. And now people will say, look, he's changed. He's a different person. He doesn't scream at his wife anymore. Does that save me? No, because they can't read the mind which says, I wish I could scream at you, you old bag. Right? No. It's got to change here. It's got to be a total change, a total transformation, where there's not only a belief in God's word, but a submission of the will to him, where the heart is yielded to him, the affection fixed upon him. There is faith. Though he slay me, yet will I trust him. As for God, his way is perfect. We must need to know those things. And they that know thy name will put their trust in thee, for thou, Lord, hast not forsaken them that seek thee. The Lord redeems the souls of his servants, and none of them that trust in him shall be desolate. What amazing promises we have in the Bible. Who shall separate us? You know that one. Shall this tribulation, that, the other separate us? Nothing can separate us. This is life eternal, that we may know thee. This is our task. Who has delivered us from the power of darkness and has translated us into the kingdom of his dear Son. So that's the first lecture in the series. We must get to know him. We are his by creation. We are his by redemption. And if we deny that he can transform us, if we just change our thought patterns, or our ideologies, or what we believe, one list of beliefs for another, it's not going to save us. And we're heading for very tough times. May the Lord bless you and keep you, and may he make his face to shine upon you, because we will need it in the time that we're heading for. Amen.

0: Welcome, brothers and sisters, to another episode of Truth Matters, where we seek to equip our followers with the tools to discern the truth in an age filled with strategic misinformation and manipulation. Today, Mackenzie and I would like to welcome a very special guest, Barbara O'Neill. Barbara, who was originally trained as a nutritionist, has spent over 40 years speaking around the world, advocating a health message that focuses on the body's own ability to heal itself. She identifies and teaches that a healthy and properly operating immune system can prevent many of today's most costly and life-threatening illnesses. And she does this often in the face of the most fierce opposition. Welcome, Barbara, and thank you so much for joining us on the podcast. I know our audience is very excited to hear from you.
1: You're welcome.
0: So we've got a lot to talk about today.
2: We do.
0: So much, in fact, that you're going to be joining us for two episodes. And we're really grateful for that, because the nature of why there's so much to talk about stems from the fact that many today are struggling to differentiate between good and bad information. And it's not really a lack of information that today's society struggles with, but really a lack of discernment to tell what is good information and what isn't. In fact, Barbara, isn't this one of the key topics you're covering in your newest series? What is truth, and how can we determine what that is?
1: That's right. That's right. What you say is absolutely right.
2: So, what are some of the ways that we can find out what information is good information, what information is bad information? Because many people will say, oh, well, there's this diet and that diet and the other diet, and they have studies for all of them. So how can we really weed through and find out what is the actual, what is

0: truth?
1: It's a very good question. And I believe that there is a way. I believe that God never meant us to be wandering around in the dark, so to speak, regarding health. I like to use the BHSC method. That's Bible, history, science, and common sense. And I believe that that God is the author of all of those. And God laid out very clearly in the Garden of Eden the best diet for man. We also have history, where we can see the healthiest groups of people on the planet and have a look at what they eat. We will find that the science certainly supports that. And we've also got common sense, which unfortunately isn't very common today. So I like to use that method in every subject, and it has never failed me. And then the final thing is, in Australia, we say if you're on a good thing, stick to it. And the Bible says in 1 Thessalonians 5:21, prove all things and hold fast to that which is good. There are basic principles that we can all implement. I think the fine tuning is up to each one of us. A 300-pound person may have a slightly different diet to me, who's a mere 100-pound person. But of course, again, that's common sense.
0: Right. And I think that's a good thing to keep in mind. I think people don't know how to read their bodies properly, because they might pick things that feel good at the time or taste good at the time, but not in a long lasting way. How can we learn to listen to what our bodies are telling us better?
1: That's a very good question. My husband and I have been running health retreats for over 20 years, and I take to heart a saying that came from a book called The Ministry of Healing, where the writer said the only hope of better things is the education of people in the right principles. And there's a proverb, it's Proverbs 14:6. It says, knowledge is easy to him that understands. When I teach, I like to give people an understanding of what certain foods are doing in their bodies. I also like to show them the nutrients that the body needs. Now, taste is important, but unfortunately, many food today tastes good, but it's killing us. Or on the other hand, it doesn't taste very good, but it's got all the nutrients necessary for a strong body. We need to marry or merge good taste and good nutrition.
2: And what role does health and discernment play? Are those two things correlated? Meaning, when we give our bodies the proper fuel to operate, are we better able to follow that message that you found laid out in the scriptures as a proper, not just diet, but in total, being able to be in more alignment with God's will when we follow this message that you preach?
1: You're absolutely right, Matt. And when we run 1 week programs at our retreats, we speak all week about the conditions that the body requires to heal. And then on the last day, we go to the mind, and I show how malnutrition, dehydration, they all affect our mind. And there are quite a few books written on this subject. It is a subject which is of the greatest interest to me, because I worked as a psychiatric nurse for 4 years, and I didn't see people get better. And we ate badly, the patients ate badly, but I see people get better now, and I think that's exciting. The same blood that goes through the body goes through the mind, and absolutely our food affects our mind.
0: So then, you mentioned the Bible. So what sort of a diet do we see in the Bible? Because I know some people say, oh, we should be fruitarians, because that's what it is in the Garden of Eden. They were eating fruit, and only vegetables and everything else was added later.
1: Well, I like to use the Bible as my guide, because I believe it is the Word of God. And I don't think you can improve on the Garden of Eden diet. And in Genesis 1:29, God said to Adam and Eve, "Behold, I've given you every herb-bearing seed which is upon the face of the earth,

0: and every tree in the which of the tree is a fruit-bearing seed, to you it shall be for meat. So we look at meat as the main substance of their diet. So what's a seed? All your grains are seeds. What's another seed is a legume. So there's your chickpeas, lima beans, black-eyed beans, cannelloni beans. And the seed, so you've got sunflower seed, pumpkin seed, sesame seed, flax or linseed, chia seed. And the fruit-bearing seed is the nut. Now, I look at that diet and then we look at it nutritionally, scientifically. It's nutrition that I studied at a Bachelor of Science level, and we went right into detail what makes up every food and how does that compare with the body's needs. The three essential food groups that we're looking at nutrition and science now are fiber, and all of those foods are high fiber. The other essential nutrient is protein. 50% of the membrane around every cell is protein. Protein is the building blocks of the body. So my son James, who inherited my body, hard to put on weight, no fun for a boy who wants to be big and muscly. He certainly worked out a lot, but he had to supplement with protein. Every bodybuilder knows they've got to have the protein to build. I was intrigued by this. So when I studied it nutritionally, and discovered that the body cannot heal without protein, the body cannot build without protein. Protein is an essential nutrient. Nice to know that vegetarian protein is very clean burning fuel compared to animal protein, which of course was not in the Garden of Eden because there was no death. It's not very clean burning fuel. And the third essential nutrient is fat. And there's been huge amounts of misconceptions on fat. And the nuts and the seeds particularly are excellent sources of fat. The fats that our body needs to run, 50% of the membrane around every cell in the body is fat. So you see, if someone goes on a fruit diet, the two essential ingredients that they are missing out on, mind you, they have a lot of fiber. That's only one of the essential ingredients. The other two essential ingredients are protein and fats.
1: And so I guess it's difficult for a lot of people, and maybe for many of our viewers and our listeners, to understand how to create that balance, because it sounds like what you're describing is there is a vegan lifestyle that may be a healthy lifestyle and a vegan lifestyle that may be an unhealthy lifestyle. Is there a setup where we could consider veganism actually to be dangerous if not done under the right conditions?
0: It certainly can be, and I've met some very sick vegans. I've had several guests say to me, I became a vegan, but I got so sick I had to go back on meat, and I know exactly what's happened. When God said, behold, I've given you every herb-bearing seed, I believe that he meant there to be a balance of the seed. Some whole grains, some legumes, some seeds. And I find a lot of vegetarians, I've met several young men that stopped the meat and ate pasta and bread and cereal. So they actually were overloading the grain part and sadly neglecting the legume part. And then in the back of everyone's mind is this fat phobia that was first presented by Ansel Keys. Here's a bit of history in 1953, that fat causes heart disease. And as Dr. Malcolm Kendrick states in his book, The Great Cholesterol Con, this theory's never been proven. And then I have people say to me, yes, but Barbara, we heard that when you eat fat, all your blood cells clump together. Well, for I'd say 10 years, I did the live blood analysis at our retreat, and I've looked at hundreds of bloods under the microscope, and the only time I saw blood cells clumped together is when the person is dehydrated. So I say these things because there are a lot of misconceptions out there, and that's what I like to do. I like to try and dispel the misconceptions and use the Bible, history, science, and common sense to present what is truth, so there's no more confusion.
2: So we mentioned, just kind of jumped in there, a vegan diet. So if people don't know already, Barbara promotes a plant-based diet,

0: So could you explain to us kind of why and what the difference is between plant-based versus vegan? Because there is a little bit of difference there, actually.
1: There's definitely a difference between vegetarianism and veganism. The vegetarian usually does eat some dairy. I have been in places where people have said, "You're vegetarian, is that right?" I say, "Yes." And they say, "So you eat chicken and fish, is that right?" But no, I say, "I eat vegetables." So you see, there's quite a lot of misconceptions. Some people think vegetarian is you can eat the white meats. Some people think vegetarian, and usually vegetarian is some dairy products, whereas vegan is purely plant-based. And a lot of people say, "Well, what do you eat?" Well, we make some beautiful dishes, and we make creams and cheeses and butters out of blended nuts. A blender's a good thing to have with flavorings, but mostly what we eat is lots of vegetables, some raw, some cooked, and always legumes and some whole grains, so some nuts and seeds. So it's a balance. And when you think about it, there's so many different vegetables, there's so many different legumes, there's so many different nuts, there's so many different seeds, and you can certainly get a balance. It's knowing what to do with it. So one of the first cookbooks that I had was a vegan Indian cookbook, and Indians know how to prepare their legumes. And I've got some good news. Now, it's not all hot curries. Beautiful flavors. So it's knowing what to do with them, knowing how to prepare them. And there's a book called Nourishing Traditions by Sally Fallon, and this author looks traditionally at how food was prepared. And she shows how legumes were always soaked. They were always well rinsed. They always had a nice slow cook, usually on the corner of the fuel stove, but they were always made taste beautiful. And by the way, this not only makes them taste beautiful, but it also adds to the digestion of the legumes by adding some whole salt, so by adding maybe onions, garlic, ginger, herbs, a good quality oil. I always put my oil in right at the end so the heat doesn't destroy it. So it really is gaining a knowledge on how to prepare these foods.
2: And it seems like with this health message, there is a more than just a physical component. And I think a lot of people struggle with the consistency when they look to make lifestyle changes. And so those who are looking to make that next step into, let's say, those who have gone from a meat-based diet to a vegetarian and now want to cross over into that next level. What role does their spirituality, their faith, play in being able to stay committed to that plan, that it's not just a physical outcome that we're looking for, but that it's actually a whole wellness that goes along with this message? Can you talk a little bit more about the non-physical component of it?
1: Yes, I certainly can. There's an interesting verse that explains it a little bit, and it's found in 1 Corinthians chapter 3, verses 16 and 17, where the Bible says, "Know you not that ye are the temple of God, and the Spirit of God dwells in you? If any man defile the temple of God, him shall God destroy, for the temple of God is holy, which temple ye are." Now, this takes us to a whole other level, where the Bible says that our body is actually the temple of God, and we really need to look after it. And there's another verse that says, "Know you not that you're not your own." And so when you love God and you want to please God, you want to live according to His ways, I think that you will take a little bit better care of your body, because as the Bible says, you're not even your own. And then it says, "For you were bought with a price." This is in 1 Corinthians 6, 18 and 19. That this puts a whole nother new light on it. We have no right to hurt this body. And by the way, when we do hurt it, we are the ones that suffer. It's not nice living in a body that doesn't work. And unfortunately, so many people who are my age in their late 60s live in bodies that do not work.

0: And it's not genetics. It's actually what you're doing to your body. And I believe that the older I get, the more powerful this message will get. Because when people are young, when they're in their 20s, their 30s, they're basically living on their youth. They're in a body that still has a lot of vitality. And a lot of people blame their problems on age. And I think poor old age, it gets blamed for so many things. God never designed the body to deteriorate. He designed that the body to remain strong. Obviously, the aging is going to come. I do have more wrinkles now than I had when I was 40 or 20. But people are getting old too young, far too young. And so that's one of the beauties of this message is you're going to be living in a body that'll do you well, but it'll also clear your mind. And when our mind is clear, it's a lot easier to discern spiritual things.
1: I think the mind, like you were mentioning earlier, is very affected by the things that we eat. And also the mind can have an effect on how our body is as well. I think in the same book you're referencing, Ministry of Healing, there's a chapter called Mind Cure. Can you talk a little bit about that?
0: Absolutely. In fact, there's one statement in there that I think is very pertinent for this. She says, grief, anxiety, discontent, remorse, guilt, distrust all break down the life forces and can invite decay and death into the body. Now, that's strong statements. But it is backed up by modern day science. Dr. Carolyn Leaf, in her book, she says that when we entertain or cherish negativity, thorns grow between the dendrites, creating illnesses, even psychosomatic illnesses. The current figures are 50% of people today have or will or are suffering from some form of mental illness. I don't think there's ever been a time on the planet when it has been to such a level. And God never meant the mind to deteriorate the way it is. Yes, the body will develop gray hair and wrinkles, but the mind should not deteriorate. And this is another misconception. I have not read in the Bible of Alzheimer's or dementia. And yet some of the Bible characters lived till they were 800 years age and their mind was still clear. So this is another huge misconception. The current figures in Australia are 1,700 cases of Alzheimer's is being diagnosed every week. Now, God never meant for that to happen. And it's often not one thing. A lot of little threads come together to make a strong rope. And it's all of those little threads. And in some people, it can be different threads. And this is why I advocate that we are all our own doctors. For some people, the anxiety, the discontent, the remorse, guilt, distrust, is because of lack of sleep. For some, it's because of poor nutrition. For some, it's too many stimulants. For some, it is damage to the nerve cells because they are a boxer or they are a footballer. You see, there's this huge area that it possibly could be. And Dr. Bruce Fyfe in his book, Stop Alzheimer's Now, he spends the first three chapters looking at all the different things that can cause damage to the brain.
2: I'd like to take a moment to try to give our listeners some tangible materials that they can start to use to absorb some of this information. I think we've talked about Ministry of Healing so far, but we also have...

0: chapter, Mind Cure, which Mackenzie just quoted. Excellent, excellent chapter. And the book, Back to Eden, it was my first herb book. In fact, it's called The Bible on Herbs. In Psalm 104, verse 14, the Bible says that God gave herbs for the service of man. I love this verse because the word service explains it beautifully. The herbs come in to serve you. Every herb affects different parts of the body, and there is a herb for all different aspects of the body, different functions of the body. And Jethro Kloss does a wonderful work of explaining that and defining what each herb is, what it does. For instance, I remember my first two little children, when they were about 4 and 5, I think whooping cough went around and all the children were coughing. And I opened Jethro Kloss's book and I looked at all the herbs for the chest, and there one of the herbs was growing in our backyard. It was plantain. Another name for that is ribwort. And so I gathered a lot of it. I poured the boiling water on it. I put a bit of lemon and honey, and I got the children to drink it. I got fancy straws. I got little tea sets. I just wanted them to drink, drink, drink. And within 2 weeks, they'd totally recovered, and all the other children were coughing. And the other mother said, "What did you do?" But when I told them, they were very sad because their children only drink juice or cordial. You see, my children only drank water. So this little tea was exciting. It had a bit of lemon and honey in it. So that was probably one of my first experiences. And I also thought to myself, I don't mind if they wet the bed because I want this terrible cold healed. They didn't wet the bed. So I went back to the book and looked at it again, and it's also a kidney herb. So that was my first experience of herbs, of finding how the herbs can certainly help. Medicine calls it synergism. They work with the needs of the body. They come in and they say to the body, "Where would you like me? How can I help you?" You see, the body has an inbuilt ability to heal itself, and the beauty of the herbs is they work with that inbuilt body's ability to heal itself. And if someone takes the wrong herb, then they're not going to be hurt because the herbs don't harm you. In fact, if someone died from a herb, that would make headlines, wouldn't it? But there are many that die from drug medication, I'm afraid, but not from the herbs. And so I think that Jethro Kloss's Back to Eden is a great book for every home to have. He's done a great reference in the back. If, you know, as what I did, my children had a bad cough, so I looked up coughs. I looked the herbs for the coughs, and there were probably about 20, and I was able to bring it down to what was available to me.
1: So, yeah, this is a absolutely amazing book. This is one of the books that I also had read. And like she said, it's a great resource. You can actually get it from Amazing Discoveries. I would recommend that everybody gets one of these books. It's very good on herbs, but it has a lot of other things inside here as well, as different natural remedies that you can do. It talks about even different diets and how to structure your meals, and it talks about all those things that Barbara was referencing earlier. It's a great resource, and actually this is quite an old book. So Barbara, that's a little bit surprising because we think of the sort of the plant-based or vegan movement as kind of a new thing that's out there, but this is quite an old book already, as well as Ministry of Healing.
0: Yes, it is a very old book. I think it was written in the mid-1800s, as was Ministry of Healing. And Jethro Kloss's story was interesting. Apparently he was quite ill and he read the Ministry of Healing, implemented the principles and recovered. And from that, he became very interested in natural remedies, and Back to Eden came out of that book. So you are right, the vegetarian vegan diet is not a new one. It has been around for a

0: a long, long time.
1: And so have the herbs that God has recommended that we use. So it's amazing how, you know, technology is shifting and we think that we're getting more sophisticated in what we actually are coming to learn, that going back to original ways of living are actually more sustainable and more healthy for the body and the mind. Now, you talk a lot about the use of herbs and spices in natural remedies. One of those that sits right in the crosshairs is cayenne pepper. And you'll get a wide spectrum of wide variety of opinions on how and why and when cayenne should be used. But Barbara, you've talked a lot about this. Could you share a little bit about cayenne and its benefits, and also maybe where some people are misusing it or overusing it? I believe you have a story of a gentleman who maybe stuck his whole hand in a jar of cayenne, and maybe that's not the recommended dosage for those kinds of things. But the cayenne is one of those herbs that really can have a lot of benefits for people if they understand and use it correctly. And I know you talk about that in some of your lectures. So while you can only talk about it briefly, maybe point people to a place where they can find a little bit more about that as well.
0: You're absolutely right. A lot of people get confused about cayenne because it's a stimulant. And a lot of people are wanting to get away from the stimulants. Well, we need to define what sort of a stimulant is it. Now, caffeine, alcohol, many drugs, tobacco with its nicotine, they are nervous system stimulants. And they are not good because they certainly are addictive, and not only addictive, but damaging to the nervous system on the body. But this is not cayenne. Cayenne is a blood stimulant. Anything that moves blood is incredibly beneficial to the body. As Leviticus 17:11 states, the life of the flesh is in the blood. So you move blood to an area, you're moving life to the area. You see, the blood contains the nutrients, it contains the oxygen, it contains the water, it carries the white blood cells. In fact, in blood is everything that our body needs to heal. Now, I wanted to define that, first of all, that cayenne is a blood stimulant. And by the way, Jethro Kloss thought so highly of the cayenne pepper that instead of devoting half a page to it, like he does to every other herb, he devotes 10 pages to it. So what cayenne pepper is, it's a blood stimulant. It can be used internally and it can be used externally. And the story that I told you yesterday about the man who had his hand crushed, and they're talking about taking the tip of one of his fingers off. And I said, cayenne pepper, if you wrap cayenne pepper around it, it will stimulate blood into the area. If you can get blood into that tip, you'll get life into that tip, and he will not need to lose. He showed me a picture, and he had put about a teaspoon of cayenne pepper on that fingertip. He'd wrapped it up, and he was just gritting his teeth. He was in so much pain. So I quickly wrote back and said, please take it off immediately. That is just too much. He said, my whole hand is hurting. My whole arm is hurting. I said, no. Now, that cane will not hurt that finger, but you've heard the old saying, treatment was successful, but the patient died. We need to keep the person alive and functioning and comfortable. So I wrote back and I said, please. Now, he didn't want to look at cayenne pepper again, and I understand that. He just wrapped his hand up for the night because he couldn't get all the cayenne pepper off. I said, we've got a saying in Australia, let sleeping dogs lie. It had settled right down. I said, just leave it for 24 hours. And I said, and when you open it again, put the soothing aloe on, the aloe vera, the soothing aloe vera. And I said, put a faint sprinkle of cayenne pepper on it. Faint. So, you know, again, it wouldn't have hurt him, but he could not handle the pain. It was just too much. I said to him, it is easier to put a little more on than a little less. I've even seen a lady come out of a heart attack by giving her cayenne pepper by mouth. We put about half a teaspoon in her mouth. She was half conscious. Her pulse was faint. It was in the middle of a cooking class, so we had people

everywhere. We quickly put the cayenne pepper in her mouth. I gave her some water. Within 2 minutes, the man holding her pulse said, "The pulse is strong." She opened her eyes. All the blood came into her face. She'd been very pale. She wondered what had happened. Her husband couldn't believe it. This was the fourth minor heart attack that she'd had that year. She was in her 80s. He was astonished. What did the cayenne do? The cayenne thinned the blood. The cayenne pepper opened. It just opens those capillaries to get a better and more powerful flow of blood through the body. But taken regularly, yes, it will thin the blood. Yes, it will open those capillaries, but it will also strengthen the arterial wall. So it is an excellent herb

0: is the actual healing property in it is called capsaicin, and that's what where the word capsicum comes from. And that is what makes it taste hot. It's not actually hot. It just gives a sensation of heat in the body or in the mouth. And capsaicin is in all hot peppers, not just cayenne. Cayenne was the most readily available at the time, which is why it was the main one wrote about. Or you can buy in the store very easily. You can just go and you can buy cayenne pepper. But if you're growing different peppers in your garden, they all can work the same. Maybe not quite as well as something hotter like a cayenne pepper, but they can have a similar and helping effect because it's the capsaicin in the pepper that is actually creating that.
1: Yes, I like to call it a tingle rather than a burn, because as one doctor says in Jethro Kloss's book, he says it's impossible to abuse it and it's impossible to cause a lesion. It will never cause a lesion. And of course, a burn will cause a lesion.
2: You know, that takes me into thinking of like, what are the other common misconceptions that are out there? And one of the things that pops up in my mind right away is the controversy around the use of soy. Talk about a food that is really misunderstood and actually almost has had some kind of campaign against it. It seems like, I don't know, I'm not going to say where or from who, but it seems like there's been an active campaign maybe for the last 15, 20 years almost against the use of soy. So maybe we can take the opportunity to set the record straight on some of the misconceptions regarding something that I think we all agree, if used properly and in the right type, can be something really beneficial.
1: It absolutely is. In fact, soy has more anti-cancer properties in it than any other food. So it's a pity to throw the soybean out. I say it's like throwing the baby out with the bathwater. But soy has been tampered with. And in America today, the soybean that's grown is called Roundup Ready. It's been genetically modified, so there's problem number one. Anything that's been genetically modified has the ability to tamper with our DNA. So genetically modified food shouldn't be touched. So it's been genetically modified, and one farmer told me this. He said to me, 5 times before harvest, the field is sprayed with Roundup or glyphosate, a very dangerous poison. So the soybean grown in America today has been genetically modified and it has 5 doses of Roundup. The farmer said to me, all the weeds die and the soybean keeps growing. That is a dangerous soybean. So when someone says, is soy bad? I say, which soy are you talking about? We should be eating the whole soil, not a soy isolate, and we should be eating non-GMO organically grown soy. Then it is not a problem. A friend of mine did a thesis on soy, and people ask her all the time. She said, I answer with one sentence. She said, God made it good, man mucked it up. So that's what you've got to remember. Now, a lot of people get confused because they say, isn't it high in phytic acid? And doesn't phytic acid inhibit the uptake of minerals in the body? Well, whole wheat has 10 times the phytic acid in it, and you do not hear of that. And there's research coming out today showing that phytic acid can even have anti-cancer properties. So it's all got to be taken in consideration. I also have people say to me, but it's high in anti-nutrients. I said, yes, that's if you eat a bucket full of soy a day. We're not eating bucketfuls of soy a day. And the same anti-nutrients that are in it, God put there to help resist bugs as it's growing in the soil. So again, all have it, but it is not a problem unless, of course, you're eating truckloads of it, and it's impossible to eat truckloads of it. Another claim is that it has estrogen in it. And if someone has breast cancer or prostate cancer, they should not be eating soy. So and then let's have a look at the estrogen. The estrogen that is found in chemicals, that is found in Roundup, that is found in plastics, is 400 times stronger than the estrogen that the body naturally makes.

0: It's actually 20,000 times stronger. Sorry, a correction there. So the estrogen that's found in chemicals, in waste, in plastics, it's 20,000 times stronger than human estrogen. Human estrogen is 20,000 times stronger than plant estrogen. So soy is the plant estrogen. So it is the chemical estrogens that are 400,000 times stronger than the plant estrogens. So just that one piece of information alone, that's a bit of science for you. That shows you very clearly we don't need to feed the soy estrogens. It is the chemical estrogens. And the soybean grown in America today is full of those chemical estrogens from the things like Roundup or glyphosate. But let me tell you something about the natural estrogen. So when the natural estrogen, which is quite a mild estrogen, when it comes to your cell, it knocks on the door and says, "Excuse me, cell, do you need me?" And cell says, "No, we've already got too much estrogen." And so the plant estrogen sits in the receptor site, just waiting in case it's needed. But because it's sitting in the receptor site, the chemical estrogens can't get into that cell because the plant estrogen is protecting it. So can you see that the soy estrogens play a protective role? They protect against the harmful estrogens. They work with the needs of the body, and if they're not needed, they'll just sit at the door. A very welcome house guest that will only come in under invitation. So you can see by what I've just told you, the truth on soy. I'm not interested in, and I don't think anyone should be interested in what I think. It's what is. So that's why I like to give the reasons. And what I think is actually based on those reasons. Whereas unfortunately, many people just believe what the media says. And I don't want to shock you, but not everything that is said on the television is actually absolutely right, because unfortunately, often vested interests are behind it. But I thank God that He's given each one of us the ability to weigh up the pros and cons and determine for ourselves what is truth. It is our God-given right.
1: And I think that is a really good point about the soy that you made. The phytoestrogen is actually protective of the cell from those other estrogens, which can cause estrogen dominance because they're just charging into that cell. And estrogen dominance is actually a very big thing in the world right now. And for men who are worried about being too estrogenetic, that actually protects you from having too much estrogen in the cell because it's blocking those receptors. So for women, it's going to help them from becoming estrogen dominant and balancing that. And for men, it'll help you from having too much estrogen. So it works both directions, just perfectly how it was made naturally, as long as it's not a GMO version of that soybean.
0: That's absolutely true. And what you say is right, Mackenzie. The estrogen dominance is causing all sorts of problems today. Estrogen is not bad. It's only when it's in high amounts, and the plastics, the chemicals there, and the genetically modified soybean, they're adding to that estrogen dominance. So with men, yes, it's not only that they can be effeminate, but it can even affect their sperm. It can even affect many things that are happening sexually with men. But with women, high estrogen opposes thyroid function, so a woman can get thyroid problems. High estrogen can be the cause of fibroids and cysts developing in the uterus and on the ovaries. And, you know, we have so many couples today that are having trouble having babies, having trouble conceiving. And what we're talking about is part of the problem.
1: And one thing to note is there's a lot of things said about soy. Let's take the phytoestrogens in the soy. But what people don't realize is how many other foods they're eating that aren't attacked that have just as much or more phytoestrogens than soya has. like flaxseed, for example, has

0: very high amounts of phytoestrogens. And nobody's talking about not eating flax because it's dangerous for you. So you have to, you know, look through the actual information, not just hear a number and say, oh, look, there's a lot of phytoestrogens here. That must mean this. But look at all the rest of that and how those play into that.
1: That's absolutely right.
2: I'd like people to, if they can, take some time to study this topic, phytoestrogens, because we're dealing with, as a society, really out of whack hormonal balances. And I believe, and correct me if I'm wrong, that phytoestrogens will, in the long run, help balance those things out. So whether they're menopausal or women who are post-pregnancy or men who are dealing with unwanted holding of fat in some locations, whether it's chest or belly, these things can be related to the bad estrogens that we've discussed. And I think each individual can benefit themselves a lot understanding why phytoestrogen is different and why it's beneficial, as Barbara and Mackenzie have discussed. Barbara, can you let the people know where you talk about this in one of your lectures and they can hear a little bit more in depth?
1: Yes, absolutely. The presentation that I give is really how to balance your hormones. And if you go to YouTube and you put in Barbara O'Neill balancing hormones, you'll get a 50-minute presentation on it. We're also filming at the moment where we've just finished one, which will also be up soon. So it is not hard to get that information.
2: Now, I wanted to transition us into a discussion about chronic fatigue syndrome and its relation to a lot of the things that we've discussed today. Now, chronic fatigue is a bit of a buzzword that I don't think I heard much over the last decade until about the last 5 or 6 years. At that point, really exploding as those in society who were feeling these symptoms start to come out more and more and say, that's what it is. That's what I've been experiencing. Can you tell us a little bit about what you've learned about chronic fatigue and maybe what it really is and what the sources of that really might be?
1: Yeah, sure. I'll try and be quick. But you're absolutely right, Matt. It's something you really didn't hear about 20 years ago. I like to know why. Newton's third law of motion states that to every action there's an equal and an opposite reaction. You can't just get chronic fatigue, and it is an effect. It is not a cause. So what would be the cause of chronic fatigue syndrome? There is actually only one cause, and that is lack of oxygen at the cellular level. But there could be 100 reasons why there's lack of oxygen at the cellular level. So why do I say that? Well, when you understand the science behind it, in my lectures I explain it. We go to the CBD, the central business district of the human body, is the inside working of the cell. So when you go into the little energy cycle in the cell, there are a couple of different energy cycles. One's called the powerhouse, and that's the mitochondria, and inside of that's the little Krebs cycle. Now, that little mitochondria, it's only an 8-step pathway, but it delivers 36 units of energy. Whereas another pathway, which is the glycolytic pathway, 20 steps, it only gives 2 units of energy. So a lot of people with chronic fatigue syndrome, they're running up in that 20-step pathway, only giving 2 units instead of 36 units of energy. We have 100 trillion cells in the body. So, you know, you multiply it by 100 trillion times, and if every cell has enough oxygen to deliver 36 units of energy, that person's going to be jumping out of their skin. So I like to go back to the why, to explain that. And that's why I say, and every doctor I've talked to about this, especially specialists in chronic fatigue, say you're absolutely right. What that person needs is oxygen. So then you would inquire, why aren't they getting the oxygen? Is it because, well, there can be a whole lot of things. It can be a whole lot of reasons. Is it because the air in their bedroom is stale? Is it because their pillow's moldy? Is it because they haven't vacuumed under their bed for a long, long time? Is it because their mattress is getting moldy and damp? So when they're breathing in,

that bad air, they're going to wake up feeling like, what do we say in Australia? Something the cat dragged in. So they get up feeling, oh, no. And so what do they do to give energy? They take a cup of coffee. Now, what the cup of coffee or the cup of tea does, it stimulates a crisis response in the body, which gives a little bit of an energy. But because it's a artificial energy, within half an hour, they're down again. The other stimulant is sugar. Put a bit of sugar in the coffee, then they'll get a little bit of a lift. But unfortunately, these stimulants, they're using energy they don't even have. So they're contributing to more lack of energy. And lack of sleep is contributing to it. Dehydration is contributing to it. Another big contributing factor is wheat. You see, the wheat was hybridized in the 1950s, and when it was hybridized, it created a very complex very complex gluten or protein structure. It created a different starch structure. And one of the most common symptoms of someone having an intolerance to the wheat is brain fog, tiredness, and bloating. And how many people have that? And so to turn around from chronic fatigue syndrome, all the stimulants have to stop. The bedroom needs to have a spring clean and the windows open and the screens washed so that, you know, you get a white cloth and wipe over your fly screen, and usually it's black. In other words, even when your windows open, the air coming in may not be fresh because it's oxygen we need. And start exercising. Right now, Matt and Mackenzie, as we're sitting here, we're breathing in 500 mil of air and breathing out 500 mil of air. But when we're running up a hill and we get to the top of the hill breathing deeply, we're breathing in 3,600 mil of air and we're breathing out 3,600 mil of waste. So exercise. And if you say to someone with chronic fatigue syndrome, do you exercise? The answer is you don't understand. I've got no energy. Well, guess how you get it? Now, I don't expect someone with chronic fatigue syndrome to run up the hill

0: the surgeons have done their job. We wake up in a revived, restored, vitalized body ready for the day. But unfortunately, the surgeons are inhibited because the person went to bed too late. There's no fresh air in the bedroom. There's too much technology in the bedroom. And oh no, look what's at the end of their bed. Two dogs. There's no fresh air in that bedroom. So that's why I say we've got to go back to the bedroom. We've got to cleanse it. We've got to put our bedroom through a cleanse. Get those quilts on the line. Start washing them. Yes, build a clothesline. Get them out in the sunshine. So can you see, Matt, that there can be a lot of contributing factors to chronic fatigue syndrome, but the basic cause is lack of oxygen at the cellular level?
1: Absolutely fascinating, and I think really relevant for those who are struggling with this. But I think oxygen is one part of, I believe, eight parts of healthy laws that we can follow and implement in our lives. Some of us know these eight health laws, but as we kind of wrap here today, let's go through these eight laws so people can have some tangible steps to take from today's conversation and start implementing some of these things. Again, as you said, Rome wasn't built in a day. So let's go piece by piece and not look to at the end, but just to take the next step. Get outside and get some sunshine. Get outside and get some oxygen. And let's talk a little bit about these eight laws and discuss how people can start living better lives by using these simple steps.
0: That's right. I love these laws. Florence Nightingale called them the laws of nursing. Dr. Jackson from New York in the mid-1800s called them laws of life. They're often called the laws of health, the eight principles, the eight doctors. And the first doctor is pure air. So we should be having pure air because those cells need that oxygen. So again, make sure the air that you're breathing is top quality. It's been a little cold here in Chattanooga, Tennessee, but I still have my windows open every night. I make sure that I'm warm in my bed, but I'm breathing fresh air. Many people wake up tired because they're not breathing in the fresh air while they sleep. The most powerful way to oxygenate the body is exercise. So this is another law. Exercise. Take time every day to exercise. Even just walking round the block, that can be a good start. And when you get stronger, as your heart gets stronger, your muscles get stronger, your lungs start to take in more oxygen, you can go further for less time. Sunshine. Sunshine's not the enemy in the sky, it's the doctor in the sky. We need to visit that doctor every day. There was no sunshine here yesterday, but even being outside, you are getting a little bit of sunshine through those clouds. Yes, you can overdo this, doctor. And if you've got milky skin, I heard my skin called that recently, if you've got white skin, you need to be careful. So if I'm going out in the sun, I'll just be out there with no covering for maybe 15 minutes and then I've got to put the hat on and the long sleeve shirt. But the darker the skin, the more sunshine you need. The very dark skinned people need about 10 times the sun that I need. That sunshine is vital for us to be able to get our vitamin D. And our vitamin D is essential for the assimilation calcium, your strong bones. In fact, I was watching a presentation by one doctor who specialized in pathology. He said he found that every patient he had with COVID had a vitamin D deficiency. We need to be getting outside and getting that sunshine. So make sure you visit that sunshine every day. The next law is temperance. Temperance means not taking anything into the body that will harm it and taking in moderation the good things. All good things should be done in moderation, but there are some things that should never go in. Refined sugar, caffeine, alcohol, tobacco, drugs, chemicals, herbicides, insecticides, mold, and be very cautious of that electromagnetic field, your exposure to it. The next law is rest. Dr. Matthew Walker, in his best-selling book, Why We Sleep, he says 8 hours, not negotiable. And the early hours are very

0: very important. So you've got a choice there. I thank God for the choices. You can go 8 p.m. to 4 a.m. You can go 9 to 5. That's probably my favorite. Or you, at a stretch, you could go 10 p.m. to 6 a.m. Not negotiable. Those little surgeons that I explained before that have quite a job to do in your body and in your brain while you sleep, let them have time to do the recovery, the regeneration, and the restoration that is so vital for the proper functioning of our brain and our body in those hours. The next one is proper diet. The Garden of Eden diet tells us that we should be having a high fiber diet. We should be having our proteins every day, your legumes, nuts and seeds, some whole grains, but also we should be having the nuts and seeds for our fats, maybe a little coconut oil, olive oil. We'll talk about those oils a bit more in another presentation. If you want to know about them right now, you can go and watch my lecture called Fantastic Fats on YouTube. We also need fiber, so our fiber comes in our fruits and our vegetables. The next law is water. Our body needs hydration. We lose about 2.5 quarts a day, and that 2.5 quarts must be replaced. 2 quarts can come in the form of pure water. The other half can come in as we eat our fruits, our vegetables, maybe herb teas, maybe vegetable juice. So proper diet is important because the body cannot function, it cannot repair, and it cannot heal if it doesn't have nourishment. Nourishment is important, but water is also important because our digestive enzymes are made from water. So it's not only important to eat nourishing food, it's also important to drink water, but not with our meals. We should be drinking water between our meals. We should be stopping the water half an hour before the meal and resume the water about an hour and a half after the meal. That will allow our digestive juices to remain nice and acidic, because it's only in a very acidic environment in our stomach that our proteins can be broken down. And if you have a glass of water half an hour before the meal, the first thing it will do is thicken that mucosa wall that lines the stomach to protect the stomach against the acid environment. The eighth law, the final law, but the best law, is trust in divine power. Trust that God has given you a body with an inbuilt ability to heal itself. He knows what He's doing. He gave us the water. He gave us the herbs. He gave us a brain that is able to work these things out. And what Jesus says to His disciples, I think, is very applicable. He said, "Nevertheless, I tell you the truth, it's expedient for you that I go away, because if I go not away, the Comforter will come. But He said, if I depart, I will send Him unto you." And then He says, "Howbeit, when the Spirit of truth is come, He will lead you into all truth." So when we surrender our minds and our hearts to God, asking for His guidance, He will send the Spirit of truth. And that Spirit of truth helps us to discern right from wrong, helps us to discern through reason, intellect, and judgment what is the best way that we should go. I love this because we have such a personal God that wants to know each one of us personally. We don't have to find Him through rosary beads. We don't have to find Him through wooden crosses. We don't have to find Him in a church. We can just go to Him. We can pray to Him and say, "Father, I want to know You." And what He says is, read the Bible. When you read Matthew, Mark, Luke, and John, you read the stories of Jesus and you begin to understand and know the great God of heaven that made us with an inbuilt ability to heal itself. But not only that, He will give us the wisdom and guidance to know how to live the best life.
1: Well, that's all the time we do have for today, which is unfortunate because I would just love to carry on with this conversation with both of you, but we will get a chance to do this again. We're going to do another episode, but we're going to shift gears a little bit, and we're going to do this to cover the health message from a different angle. And that is what's happening to health information today, and really what's happened to Barbara. As many know, she's come across some

0: physician in Australia. And so we want to discuss these things with her and set some of the record straight on what's going on with her personally and the health message overall, trying to discern what is good and what is not. So make sure to come back next time and join us as we look at a different angle. Mackenzie, thank you so much for joining us. And of course, Barbara, what a pleasure. We look forward to seeing you again. Thank you guys, and God bless you each.
1: Thank you very much, Barbara.
2: Thank you.

0: are they a little bit more dual purpose than pure milk then?
1: Yeah. So their history is really interesting. So they were the first breed of cattle brought from England on the second or third voyage of the Pilgrims in 1623. So there's still records of red cattle from the Devon, England, Sussex area.
0: Yeah.
1: So they were really the first breed that was brought here, and they were brought here because they could survive off anything, and they were triple purpose. So they were dairy, draft, and beef. Yeah. So when we start with bulls when they're babies, and then, you know, we work with them, and then we castrate them so they're working steers. And then when they're full grown at 4 years old, they become oxen.
0: Okay.
1: Yep. Oh, haw around. Wayne, haw around. So part of it is once you build a little bit of trust in them to be able just to walk them without a yoke.
0: Yep.
1: You know, they need to know that you're the boss and that you mean business. And if they are able to test you, they will. Uh-huh. Like, it's not uncommon for them to, as you're training them, like, they'll want to run off. So you have to keep them on a lead or a collar or something in the beginning, and then you just slowly, you slowly work off of it.
0: Do you keep the faster animal near or the faster animal away? Because I've heard different guys say different things.
1: Totally what your preference is, and people will do it different ways. I like having the faster one on my side just so I can control them speed a little bit more.
0: I see.
1: But I might change my mind and can see an advantage of having the slower one so I could keep him up. Like, you know, it just...
0: I guess it depends on the speed too.
1: Right, right. Yeah, it just is what your preference is. Stand. So put the holes for the bows on the outside. Whoa, Garth, whoa. Record their animals so they won't listen, so you gotta correct them. Back, Garth, back up. Garth, back up.

And there's different theories on the depth on how you pin the bows. I've always had multiple holes drilled in them, and I set the depth that way. So you can see it looks high, but there's so much movement in their neck that you don't want the bows too low. You don't want them so high that they're choking. So you kind of have to have that kind of happy medium, which when it goes 3/4 of the way back, you'll see it starts touching. If the bows are too high when you're pulling a load, generally their heads will start going up like they're uncomfortable. So you have to be able to read their body language. Haw around. Haw. Haw. Come up easy. Come up easy. Easy. Garth. G. G. G. G. Easy. So once they get past, you know, pause.

0: is left, G is right, woe is woe, come up to go forward. Then you start introducing different commands like put in and put out so that they can step one way or the other to sidestep.
1: How do you actually get them to do that, you know, starting? Because, I mean, if you're first starting with the whip or whatever, usually you're touching them on the back end, right, to come up. But you're not asking them to go forward. You're asking them to...
0: Right. Yeah, it's a different command altogether.
1: Yeah.
0: That starts when they're calves. So if I get calves, they're going to be tied up in the barn for a while, and they're going to get plenty of exercise. I'm bringing them out several times a day, but they need to know that that's their safe place. Like, they're in that stall, and when I come in and work around them, that's when we're starting to introduce all those commands. And you start with the sidestepping right from the beginning. So if they're in the stall and I need to go between them, I'm being very deliberate about it. I'm going to say, Wayne, put out, give him the command. Give him the command three or four times, and then pinch him or tap him, push him, and then he'll get the idea.
1: So how do they know the difference between, because for one, put in is a different direction than the other one.
0: Yep.
1: What if you swapped them? Does put in mean basically like over ha for him?
0: Yeah.
1: Or does it mean towards whatever is there?
0: Yeah, that's where, and this is where I've come to, like, you observe how other people do it. Most people will now say like back G or G over, uh-huh. And that will be the, if it's connected with back G, that will be the indication for them to sidestep. So when I sidestep with them, I'll give them the put in and put out, like haw, put in, put out G, and then that'll kind of give them another indication, but they don't get swapped, because if we swapped them around, it would...
1: Then you're teaching again.
0: You'd have to reteach them everything.
1: Yeah.
0: Back, back, back, whoa, stand.
1: I think back up is like one of the most impressive commands.
0: Yeah, and it's still something that's difficult to do, because as they back up, their rear ends want to go out and they want to turn, because it's not natural for them at all.
1: Yeah.
0: So that's why, you know, I always try to keep a hand on them, because I can watch where I'm going. If I have a hand on them, I can watch the cart and I can feel he's moving this way or he's going away from my hand, so I can correct him.

0: I'm assuming like everybody wants to go heavier,
1: yeah,
0: right? Is it better to not worry about the weight, and how long should you wait before you even worry about weight and just distance?
2: I think even when you first have them in a yoke, they should always have something that they're pulling, even if it's a chain. And it's not, at that point, it's not for the weight. It's just to have them used to something between them.
0: Uh-huh.
2: And then slowly bringing the weight on after that. And that's something I've changed my mind a little bit on. You know, with calves, I probably would wait too long before I put weight on the boat. The problem with that is you'll get older animals and then they feel that weight and they're like, I'm not doing this. And they'll pull. But where they're working comfortably and they're staying in time with one another, you know, that's really what you're looking for.
0: So let's say, just to make this really simple, because I mean, with someone who's new, who hasn't worked with animals for as long and can't read them as well, you know, it's more a mathematical equation, yep, than it is a sensory equation.
1: Yep.
0: So let's say you have guys like these, mm-hmm, right? What are they going to be doing right now?
2: At their age, they should be able to handle half of their weight.
0: So at a year?
2: At a year, yeah. Now, for the senior class, which is by the age of the kids, which he's a senior, they want 60% on the boat when they do a course. So they're capable of 60%.
0: That's on a boat, stone boat.
2: Yeah.
0: So that's not tires, that's skidding the ground, yeah, weight.
2: Yep. And that's 95% of the time where you'd be concerned. You can pull a lot of weight on wheels.
0: Yeah.
2: So the skidding of something, whether it's a log or a stone boat, that's really where you're going to pay attention to the percentage.
0: Okay.
2: Yep.
0: So thank you everybody for watching, and

0: Justin, is there anything that you'd like to just say to the viewers after they've seen all these interesting things?
1: Yeah, I think the biggest thing is just to learn about it, to get into it if it's something that you're interested in. Like, you saw my place. I don't have a huge farm. You don't need a lot of acreage or land. You just need the passion to do it. It's a learning experience. So I think the biggest thing that I try to convey is don't be intimidated. Find a mentor, even if somebody across country that you can talk to, where you can learn how to make some equipment, you can hone your skills. And if you're halfway decent with animals, like you can understand them a little bit, you can be really successful doing this. And if you start with young animals, you're going to learn along with them and they'll learn along with you. So I think it's just about keeping the tradition alive and making sure that people continue to do it and ask questions and have fun with it and build a community around it, because that's really where it gets exciting and fun is all the experiences.
0: Yeah.
1: So you'll find yourself as the life before oxen and the life after oxen, because of all of that that comes together.
0: And where can people find you and some of the things that you do?
1: Yeah, so we have a YouTube channel. It's Riendo Farms and Oxen Crafts. So if you just search for Connecticut Oxen, or you search for my name, Riendo and Oxen, you'll see it pop up. We have a Facebook page as well, and we love helping people. Anything that we can do to help spread the word about it and get people involved is really what our main goal is.
0: Well, you've been very helpful to me. I met Justin through his YouTube channel and then ended up checking your Facebook and found your number somehow and just started messaging you, and you were very willing to answer all my questions. So I really appreciated that.
1: Yeah, no problem.
0: Yeah.
1: Glad that you guys could come out.
0: Thank you very much.
1: Thanks a lot. Appreciate it.
0: Okay.

We live in a world that's seeking a distraction, a diversion from the everyday activities of life. Reality seems broken to us, and our lives lack depth. And we're all seeking something beyond ourselves. Some seek excitement, some seek adventure or thrills. But what is the need for this distraction? It is because we are burdened. We are burdened with boredom, with guilt, fear, doubt, poverty, and hunger. We seek rest from these burdens, and so we escape into any other world we can. Drugs, money, violence, crime, music, movies, games, anything to make us forget our present pain. But the world has a real problem. Not only is it filled with guilt, fear, and doubt, and boredom, but there are people that want to make money off of the fact that you are not in control. Your pain, your bad health. For your boredom, they want to sell you video games. But beneath the noise and clamor, a still, small voice. A voice that says, come. Come unto me, all you who labor and are heavy laden, and I will give you rest. But the one solution to our problems becomes lost. And the voice of a loving God gets drowned out in the voice of people who poorly misrepresent him, and in the voice of those who would take his place. Could media, even interactive media, be allowing false gods and the occult into our homes? Gods to replace the one true God? How about video games? Could they be involved in this as well? Video games. A multi-billion dollar a year industry that offer photorealistic worlds you can interact with and manipulate. You can be the hero and save the world. Or, in some games, you can be the villain and destroy it. And although Nintendo did not invent the video,

0: game. That's where we'll begin. Video games did not come onto the scene until the 1960s, but Nintendo is actually older than video games. They actually got their start making gambling cards fashioned after 15th century European gambling cards. But how would European cards ever find their way to Japan? Well, in the 15th century, Portugal was the native home of a popular style of playing cards, dragon cards. These were forerunners to our modern playing card deck, and they have the same foundation as the tarot cards, with the suits, swords, cups, clubs, and coins. These are the same suits that eventually became the suits in our modern playing cards: spades, hearts, clubs, and diamonds. Often these cards were used in gambling, not much unlike our modern playing card deck. Sir Francis Xavier, a Portuguese priest for the Catholic Church, inadvertently is responsible for bringing gambling to Japan. In August of 1549, Sir Francis Xavier came as a missionary to Kagoshima, Japan, in the name of a group for which he was a co-founder, the Society of Jesus, the Jesuits. The men on this ship brought their Portuguese dragon cards along with them on the voyage, and were all too eager to teach the native Japanese not only how to play, but how to gamble as well. As gambling spread, the Japanese government outlawed the act of private gambling. Thus, the people had to change their cards if they were going to keep them, and so they came up with the whimsical and colorful flower designs of the Hanafuda cards. 340 years later, Nintendo began to mass produce these same cards, and these became Nintendo's main source of income for almost 100 years. Nintendo literally owes their business to none other than Sir Francis Xavier, the same man that suggested there should be an Inquisition. If this Jesuit priest had not accidentally brought gambling to Japan, Nintendo could never have existed. On September 23rd, 1889, Fusajiro Yamauchi founded a small company called Nintendo Kopai, or the Nintendo Playing Card Company. Nintendo is a Japanese word that could be roughly translated, "It comes from heaven." Nintendo's first venture was making handmade Hanafuda cards, but over time, this expanded into a line of vacuum cleaners, even into a taxicab service, a love hotel chain, and toys, similar to this love tester from 1978. But their success didn't begin until Shigeru Miyamoto, an engineer by trade, made his first game for Nintendo in the 1970s, Donkey Kong.
1: It's kind of like filmmaking, where there's certain rules of editing and composition, and you have to go back to the early filmmakers, like D.W. Griffith or later Orson Welles, to find the guys who really made those rules that we all follow today. In video games, the guy who's responsible for all this is Shigeru Miyamoto.
2: Shigeru Miyamoto was hired by Nintendo in 1977. They hired him to design the artwork that goes on the side of game cabinets.
3: Yeah, he worked as a staff artist. He's intellectually curious, always seeing what was going on. And then in 1979, he actually had his first shot at designing a game.
2: At this point, Nintendo's trying to break into America, and so they try to do this with a game called Radar Scope. Now, it didn't go over so well, so they ended up having like a few thousand of these cabinets left.
3: So, you know, in desperation, they looked at this, you know, young artist and said, "Hey, you know what? You want to make a game? We got all these radar scope machines. See what you can do. We got nothing else to lose.
2: Take all these radar scope parts. We got the cabinets, the joysticks, the screens. Just reprogram them. Make your own game. Let's see what happens."
1: So Miyamoto gets to work, and out comes Donkey Kong.
0: Not only was Donkey Kong a runaway success, it also introduced to the world Nintendo's first superstar character, Super Mario. As popularity of Nintendo increased, it

0: The handmade Hanafuda cards made by Nintendo can be traced back to the Dragon cards from Portugal, which can in turn be traced back to a very early form of the tarot card deck. Called by names like the Devil's Bible and the Devil's Picture Book, tarot cards are common among occultists and spiritualists. Tarot cards are most famous for fortune-telling, and what we currently call the modern playing deck of cards actually is derived from these cards. As stated before, common playing cards have four suits: spades, hearts, clubs, and diamonds, and all of these suits can be found in an earlier form in the tarot card deck. These are cups, wands, pentacles, and swords, which are also a modified form of the suits found in the Dragon Cards deck. Although playing cards have gained wide acceptance as an innocent game, they can still be used as tools of divination, as seen in this Michael Vrubel painting, The Fortune Teller. And not only are modern playing cards usable for divination, even the cards Nintendo makes, the Hanafuda cards, can be used for divination as well.
1: Were a gift to me by my cousin. They are from Korea, although their origins are Japanese. These little tiny cards come in a nice hard case. They are made of hard plastic, which is quite different to me than using tarot, which are typically made of paper. So, the Hanafuda cards are most popularly used as a gambling game, but they can also be used for divination or fortune-telling.
0: Deuteronomy 18, 10-12 is very clear on this issue. There shall not be found among you anyone who makes his son or his daughter pass through the fire, or one who practices witchcraft, or a soothsayer, or one who interprets omens, or a sorcerer, or one who conjures spells, or a medium, or a spiritist, or one who calls up the dead. For all who do these things are an abomination unto the Lord. You see, it's quite easy to take something occult like the tarot cards, and over time modify them until they gain acceptance. Is it possible that modern games could have links to the occult as well? Perhaps, just like the tarot cards, something occult is slipping into our homes, completely unnoticed. It was so easy for the tarot cards to find entrance into our homes, from an occult deck of cards to the modern-day playing deck cards. Would you really be surprised if the same thing didn't happen with the digital games of our time? History repeats itself. That which has been is what will be. That which has been done is what will be done. And there is nothing new under the sun. Ecclesiastes 1:9. We should not be surprised to find that the exact same thing that happened in the past will happen again in the future. So does Nintendo have a policy on religion? Well, in the 90s, Nintendo would censor games based on this list of 10 rules. It's the closest thing that can be found to a policy on religion. Rule number 7 is very clear about what Nintendo games could portray. It says, must not reflect ethnic, religious, nationalistic, or sexual stereotypes of language. This includes symbols that are related to any type of racial, religious, nationalistic, or ethnic groups, such as crosses, pentagrams, God, gods, Satan, hell, Buddha. Nintendo was very clear that they did not want to insult any religious group, and they were very careful about what they would allow into any Nintendo games. So here's an example of Nintendo censorship. Can you guess what's been removed? The Japanese original of this game actually had a cross on the sign for the hospital. And this Disney game has been censored by having the crosses removed from the coffins. Notice this church steeple. In the Japanese original, there used to be a cross. And in this church interior, the stained glass window also used to be a cross.

but Nintendo hasn't always followed by their own rules. You'd think from this that Nintendo had no intention of including religion in their games at all. But then one day, that changed forever. Now you're playing with power. In 1986, Nintendo unveiled The Legend of Zelda, which took these same rules and threw them out the window. Notice that the main character has a cross on his shield similar to a medieval crusader. Why was this cross not censored? Perhaps Nintendo was not afraid of religious content after all. In fact, the religious content of this game doesn't end there. Notice that among the hero's loot, there is a yellow book. What is that book? The game's instruction booklet actually has the answer. It says, "This is the wand that Wizrobe uses. Wave it to let loose magic spells. What's more, if Link picks up the magic book and learns some new spells, he can chant some fiery spells and send out flames." As you can see, in English, this book is titled The Magic Book, but the original Japanese title was The Bible. But could The Legend of Zelda be subtly attempting to reduce the Bible to an occult book of magic? The official Nintendo statement is that The Legend of Zelda is based on fantasy, and that all of the religious content in the game has no basis in reality. But if that's true, why does official Nintendo artwork depict the main character praying before Jesus Christ on a crucifix? Perhaps there's more beneath the surface in Nintendo's games than they let on. Nintendo is in a large regard one of the most influential game companies in the world. While there are other companies like Sony and Microsoft, even these companies got their start by copying the successes of Nintendo. In the investigation of the influences these games have on the person playing them, it's very valuable to have insider information on the inspiration behind the games. Very rarely will Nintendo ever discuss direct inspiration for their games, but in one instance, an interview on Nintendo's own website, Wii.com, Shigeru Miyamoto decided to explain the genesis of the Super Mario Bros. Franchise. "Having rigorously analyzed what exactly made people want to play one more time, I sketched out the idea for 5 games. At this point, Nintendo was the licensee for Popeye. I asked if I could make a game using Popeye. The basic concept of Popeye is that there is the hero and his rival who he manages to turn the tables on with the aid of spinach. It's identical to Pac-Man. This basically boils down to Mario being a replacement for Popeye. Mario was intended to be Popeye at one point, but it just didn't work out for whatever reason. Mario is Popeye and Pac-Man, but repackaged. This chart should illustrate this clearly. In each of these 3 stories, there is a hero, a female lead character, and a weapon that the hero uses to destroy the enemy. Popeye saves olive oil with spinach from Bluto. This spinach gives Popeye superhuman or almost godlike strength. In fact, it seems that there's nothing Popeye can't do when he eats spinach. Pac-Man also follows the same pattern, and somehow by eating power pellets, he is given almost superhuman or godlike strength to defeat ghosts. Once again, a godlike power. Mario saves a princess with a mushroom from a dragon. Now notice that all of these weapons are essentially something that A, gives the hero superhuman or godlike qualities, and B, are items that the character must put within themselves. In this case, all of them are food. This is food that makes you into a god. But wasn't there a place in the Bible where a serpent said that if someone ate a piece of fruit, they would be like God? Yes, that's exactly what happened. In Genesis, the deceiving serpent told Eve, if she ate from the fruit of the tree of the knowledge of good and evil, she would become like God. Because Eve doubted God, humanity had to be separated from their home in Eden and from the direct presence of God. Because they fell for his trick, evil came upon this world, all because he convinced Eve to eat a piece of fruit and that that fruit could transform her into a god. But these stories come from the angle that eating fruit that turns you into a god is good. Just like Gnosticism, which teaches that the serpent saved us from God with an apple. Nintendo is probably best known for their 3 biggest franchises. Super Mario Bros., a game in a fantasy world,

0: Legend of Zelda, a medieval game of swords and sorcery, and Metroid, a game in a world of science fiction. The first game we'll be evaluating is Metroid Other M, a science fiction odyssey that takes place in the far distant future. It surrounds a character named Samus, who is a female bounty hunter. As the story begins, the main character finds herself suspended mid-air by a creature called a Metroid. This baby Metroid thinks that the main character is its mother. Thinking that its mother is in danger, it sacrificially gives its life to save her. Later, the main character reminisces of this baby creature as if it was her own child.
1: Even a fragment. None of the baby remained on me. I knew it to be true, but still couldn't help looking at my palm for a sign. Never again would I encounter the baby. Never.
0: The location where the story takes place is called the Bottle Ship. It's a space station that's literally shaped like a baby bottle. Notice the similarity between this bottle ship and an actual baby bottle. So then the question becomes, what baby is being alluded to? Let's briefly recap and see if you notice any motherhood symbolism. As the game begins, the first thing you see is a fetus. The next thing we see is a baby creature confusing the main character for its mother. Then we discover that the monster that kills the baby is named Mother.
1: Thanks to the hyperbeam, which was given to me somehow by the baby.

0: reference to the name Mothership. And if we rearrange the letters in the word Other M, we find out that it spells Mother. But that's not all. If you take the first letter of each word, it spells the word Mom. So what sort of baby is this game alluding to raising? The answer may surprise you. As the player investigates the bottle ship, they find a baby of a different nature. Timid and frightened, this baby scampers away because it's unable to defend itself, only to reappear later as something infinitely more sinister. It may look cute and adorable, but what you don't know is that this little creature will one day grow up to be a symbol of the devil. Later, we discover that it's less like a cute fuzzy baby and more like a serpent. And as it gets older, the baby sheds its skin like a snake does.
1: An empty shell.
0: And the baby continues to get larger. In a hellish landscape of molten lava and fire all around you is where we see this serpent once again. And finally, we see the serpent for what it really is. This serpent all along has been Ridley, the devil personified as a horned dragon. The baby is all grown up. Isn't it amazing how similar this is to the imagery in the Bible and the Book of Revelation, where it also speaks of a mother in outer space who's attacked by a dragon? And there appeared a great wonder in heaven, a woman clothed with the sun and the moon under her feet, and upon her head a crown of 12 stars. And she, being with child, cried, travailing in birth and pained to be delivered. And there appeared another wonder in heaven, and behold, a great red dragon, having 7 heads and 10 horns and 7 crowns upon his heads. And his tail drew a third of the stars of heaven, and did cast them to the earth. And the dragon stood before the woman which was ready to be delivered, for to devour her child as soon as it was born. And the great dragon was cast out, that old serpent called the devil and Satan, which deceiveth the whole world. A mother, attacked by a fiery red dragon in outer space? It's a counterfeit of what happens in the Bible in the Book of Revelation. And did you notice that this red dragon originally was a serpent in a garden that ate fruit? Just like a certain serpent of the book of Genesis that eventually grows up to become the dragon of the book of Revelation. And did I mention that the main character has a father figure named Adam?
1: Confession time. Because I was so young when I lost both of my parents, there's no question I saw Adam as a father figure.
0: So what influences Nintendo to put spiritual content in their games, like this human sacrifice in The Legend of Zelda? More importantly, is this spiritual content intentionally placed there? Possibly not. But isn't it disturbing that these references could find their way into a game by accident? Does it really matter how it got into the game? But could a spiritual reference just fall off of their shelf into the game? While I highly doubt that that's possible, maybe. But pay attention, and you'll see just how much is placed there on purpose. Does anything spiritually influence these game makers?
2: It's not easy to escape from the humdrum everyday world. I often get bogged down in it. But there's a shrine near here dedicated to a fox god, and this fox god can fly. So I had the idea of making a fox that could fly through arches.
0: As Mr. Miyamoto said, sometimes, to relax from the constant activities of life, he would visit the shrine of Inari. Inari is the Shinto god of rice, a staple food of the Japanese diet. Thus, he is a very important god in the Shinto pantheon. Inari has a fox god named Kitsune, who is his messenger to humanity. Think of Kitsune as the bridge that connected humanity to Inari. Mr. Miyamoto confesses that Shintoism and its gods influence some of his games. Idolatry is the practice of giving worship to any living or non-living matter, such as stone, gold, silver, or even more abstract ideas like the spirit of a tree. Also, the practice of idolatry is not

not merely limited to bowing down to pray. In Revelation 5:12, we're given an image of what worship can be. The angels of God are surrounding God's throne, saying with a loud voice, "Worthy is the Lamb that was slain to receive power and riches and wisdom and strength and honor and glory and blessing." Seven types of worship are listed here. You can worship anything or any concept, including a game, by giving it your riches, your wisdom, your strength. If an idol can be made out of anything, including stone, gold, silver, or abstract ideas like a tree, or the spirit of a flower, or even the spirit of the sun, as the Egyptians used to worship, then there is no rule saying that the pixels on your computer screen, or your television, or your Facebook, or your Farmville account cannot become an idol as well. So Nintendo can take old idols and ancient gods that don't receive the same amount of worship that they used to and repackage them as something like a cartoon, and people everywhere are completely oblivious. Just like the tarot cards, objects of ancient worship, finding their way into your home. Therefore, my beloved, flee from idolatry. But if we should flee from the occult and from idolatry, where should we flee to? Flee to Jesus, the one who wants to give us rest from our burdens of boredom and guilt, fear and doubt. Kitsune is a shape-shifting, flying, multi-tailed fox god. The more tails that a kitsune has, the more power it can have. It can have as few as one, or as many as nine tails, and its mischievous nature would often lead it to shapeshift into other forms to trick people. This kitsune has disguised itself as a woman, but even in its disguised form, it casts the shadow of a fox on the wall. Shigeru Miyamoto claims the same god inspired his game Star Fox, a science fiction game loosely based on this same god. Notice that the main character even has a red scarf like the real idol. Also note that the game box art has an idol-like figurine to represent this fox. It's paying an homage to the idol who inspired it. The ancient Greeks also had a messenger god who had a mischievous nature named Hermes, the winged god of speed. Symbolized by the wings on his feet, he bore messages from the gods of Mount Olympus to humanity. And similar to Kitsune, he was the one that allowed communication with the gods. Bear in mind that wings are not only a symbol of flight, but also a symbol of speed. The caduceus, a stick with wings and intertwining serpents, originated with Hermes, and has been accepted by our hospitals as one of its emblems. What if there was a game that combined the Shinto messenger god of flight, Kitsune, and the Greek messenger god of speed, Hermes? Kitsune, a fox that can fly, and Hermes, the god of speed, and stylize them into a cartoonish version of these gods. And yet this sounds so strikingly similar to a game called Sonic the Hedgehog. There's Sonic, an anthropomorphized hedgehog known for his speed and semi-mischievous attitude, and Tails, a kitsune fox with two tails that can fly. There are other games that have used kitsune foxes as well. In The Legend of Zelda Majora's Mask, there is a three-tailed kitsune fox. Pokemon not only has kitsune foxes in the game, but has many other possible homages to Shinto gods beyond that. The next game we'll evaluate is The Legend of Zelda series, which has even more beneath the surface. It all begins with this symbol. These three triangles were often referred to as the Three Dragon Scales, and are the family crest of the Hojo clan from Japan's ancient past. The symbol of this family is very famous and can be found all over Japan. It's on altars, street signs, and more, and is easily recognized to many natives to Japan. This symbol is borrowed in The Legend of Zelda, where its name has been changed to the Triforce. In discussing the name of his title character, Mr. Miyamoto has said, "Zelda was the name of the wife of the famous novelist F. Scott Fitzgerald. She was a famous and beautiful woman from all accounts, and I liked the sound of her name, so I took the liberty of using her name for the very first Zelda title." The story of the real-life Zelda was one of shattered dreams and tragedy.
Mrs. Fitzgerald died a tragic death in 1948.

0: when the hospital she was admitted to caught fire. Fashioned after this, The Legend of Zelda places the beautiful Zelda as a woman in constant tragedy, waiting for her knight in shining armor to save her. Aside from secular references, The Legend of Zelda is also filled with Shintoism. So much so, in fact, that it's like a primer to teach the basics of Shintoism. But what are the basics?
1: Shinto is the native religion of Japan, but religion can be a slightly misleading word when applied to Shinto. While it may have many customs and ceremonies passed down the centuries, Shinto can in many ways be seen as an embodiment of Japanese culture into a series of beliefs. One of these beliefs is in a variety of gods or spirits inhabiting the natural world called kami. Natural forces like wind and fire, objects and places in nature, and even people of great respect can all be called kami. Earliest records of Japan come from the Kojiki and the Nihon Shoki. In them, the mythology, history, and origins of the Japanese islands are outlined. Before the heavens and the earth came into existence, all was chaos, limitless and without definite shape or form. Eon followed eon. Then, out of this boundless, shapeless mass, something light and transparent rose up and formed the heaven. This was the high plane of heaven, in which materialized the three divine beings, called the three creating deities. Many gods were thus born in succession, and so they increased in number. But as long as the world remained in a chaotic state, there was nothing for them to do. Amaterasu, the sun goddess, is perhaps most important. It was Amaterasu who was the grandmother of the first emperor, Jimmu. It is also from Amaterasu that the imperial family received the imperial regalia of Japan, also known as the three sacred treasures of Japan, which consist of the sword, Kusanagi, the mirror, Yata no Kagami, and the jewel, Isekani no Magatama. The regalia represent the three primary virtues, valor, the sword, wisdom, the mirror, and benevolence, the jewel.
0: So Shintoism states that the creation of the world was the responsibility of three gods called kami, and that there are three relics. First, a sacred sword representing the virtue of power. Second, a sacred mirror representing the virtue of wisdom. And third, a curved jewel representing benevolence. The ruler of Japan needed all three relics to be the emperor. Similarly, the fictional religion within The Legend of Zelda has the known world being created by three golden goddesses. The Legend of Zelda has three virtues attributed to these three golden triangles, the same ones from Shintoism: power, wisdom, and courage. And these three virtues, if you can obtain them, will allow you to rule the world. As in Shintoism, having these three virtues allows you to be emperor. And as Shintoism has three relics, or regalia, The Legend of Zelda has the same three relics, and the object of the game is to collect them all. First, the Master Sword, a sacred sword. Second, the Mirror Shield, a sacred mirror. And then there are many curved jewels that you collect throughout the game. The story of the franchise takes the player from one temple to the next, each temple containing a demigod that must be defeated. The object of the games in this franchise is to obtain the power of the gods and use it to defeat your enemy. Did you notice the symbol on the mirror shield? That is the crescent, moon, and star, the symbol of Islam. It can be found all over the place in The Legend of Zelda: Ocarina of Time. Could The Legend of Zelda be subtly placing subliminal Muslim themes in their games? Don't be shocked, but they have. Nintendo went as far as to include a subliminal Muslim prayer in the middle of their game, in the Fire Temple, no less.

0: Muslim prayer is the Allah Akbar, sometimes called the Takbir, which translate to God is greatest or God is great. When you seek out the meaning of this, you find on Muslim websites that they believe that God's greatness is one reason why they don't believe Jesus died on the cross. But it doesn't end there. The Legend of Zelda has gone so far as to include cartoon depictions of human sacrifice in their games. Remember, this is supposed to be a game for children. Why does Nintendo feel so compelled to make the player commit idolatry? 1 Corinthians 10:7 says, "And do not become idolaters as were some of them. As it is written, the people sat down to eat and drink and rose up to play." The play we become involved in can be idolatry. It seems like every one of these games offers you a hero to distract us from the true God. From every angle, it's as if God is under attack. This is the same God that sent his Son from his throne in heaven to our world. But there is another man who comes from heaven just like Jesus to save the world. Jesus began as a carpenter, but Mario also began as a carpenter.
1: Nintendo's Super Mario jumped onto our screens in 1985 and in doing so set off a video gaming revolution. He was modeled after a real person. The little plumber was patterned after a carpenter turned developer from Washington State.
0: Jesus performed miracles that no one had ever seen before. Mario also performs miracles like flying and turning into animals. In Revelation, his people are represented by a woman wearing a crown who is attacked by a fiery red dragon. The object of Mario's affection, similarly, is also a woman wearing a crown, who is attacked by a fire-breathing dragon. The dragon that attacks Jesus' bride is named Satan, the old serpent. And Nintendo has named the dragon that attacks Mario's princess, Koopa, the great demon king.

0: Cook Amendment number 2. Thou shalt hire no plumbers.
1: Mamma mia, look at Cook Amendment number 6. Thou shalt eat no pasta. This time, that crummy Cooper's gone too far.
2: Come on, we've got to free the mushroom people from Cooper's terrible Coop Amendments.
3: And Nintendo is not afraid of bringing out Mario's Shinto side either. In the third Mario game, Mario can even turn into a Shinto god. Tanuki, the magic shape-shifting dog. He was the god of boozing, restaurateurs, and gluttony. Tanuki idols can be found all over Japan, beckoning customers into bars and restaurants. In the instruction manual to Super Mario Bros. 3, it describes Mario's ability to turn into Tanuki. Tanuki Mario can turn into a statue for a short period of time. While Mario is a statue, he cannot be harmed. And this is one of literally hundreds of ways that Mario can gain godlike power. From throwing fireballs from his hands, to flying, to turning into animals, and much more. But what makes God different from an idol? Isaiah 46, 9-10 says, "Remember the former things of old, for I am God and there is none else. I am God and there is none like me, declaring the end from the beginning, and from ancient times the things that are not yet done." The thing that makes the God of the Bible so spectacular is Jesus, and how the Bible so amazingly predicted his entire life, death and ministry, and resurrection ages before it took place. For example, "I am a reproach of men and despised of the people. They part my garments among them and cast lots upon my vesture. They pierced my hands and my feet. My God, why hast thou forsaken me?" These are not just some of Jesus' final words during his execution. All of these statements were predicted 1,000 years before Jesus was even born, and every single one of them happened exactly as prophesied. Even the fact that he would be betrayed by a friend. "Yea, mine own familiar friend, in whom I trusted, which did eat of my bread, hath lifted up his heel against me." And that he would be resurrected from the dead. "For thou wilt not leave my soul in hell, neither wilt thou suffer thine Holy One to see corruption." And this is not even skimming the surface of the total number of prophecies in the Bible. A brief example is Cyrus, a Persian king who lived in 600 BC, whose name and events surrounding his life were predicted 100 years prior to his birth. The ancient historian Josephus Flavius records that Cyrus the Great stated the following: "Since God Almighty hath appointed me to be king of the habitable earth, I believe that he is that God which the nation of the Israelites worship, for indeed he foretold my name by the prophets." Even Cyrus himself had been amazed that he had been named before birth by the prophets. So you can see why it's important when Jesus told us not to be deceived by false prophets and false Christs. In Matthew 24:24, he says, "For there shall arise false Christs and false prophets, and shall show great signs and wonders, insomuch that, if it were possible, they shall deceive the very elect." A false Christ could be anyone that impersonates the real Jesus or his mission. The most important prophecy could be the one in Revelation that says that Jesus will one day save a woman wearing a crown, a symbol of his church, from the dragon named Satan. Well, Mario is also a prophesied hero. In Super Paper Mario, it is revealed that in the Mario game world, there is a book of prophecy called The Light Prognosticus, which predicts that one day a hero would come and save the world. That hero just happens to be Mario. So Mario is more than just a former carpenter turned plumber who saves a princess and fights a dragon. He's also prophesied as the coming one to save the world. Well, what about The Legend of Zelda? In that game series, it is revealed that Zelda is a prophet, to whom it is revealed in vision that a boy from the forest in green would also appear to save the world. This boy also saves a princess from a king of demons, but he also happens to be the prophesied coming one who will save the world. And Metroid? Metroid is the same. In a game called Metroid Prime, the game script contained the following text. The prophecies tell of the coming of the worm. The prophecies also speak of the great defender, the one who will deliver the world from evil. She comes

0: dressed for war, and her wrath is terrible. Do our eyes look forward, seeing the hatchling as she once was? Or does she approach even now, arriving in our race's last hour, a savior, clothed in machines crafted long ago? This woman is not just a mother-like figure attacked by a dragon in outer space. She is a prophesied savior, predicted as a hero to save the world fallen into darkness. Nintendo's three biggest stories, and three prophesied heroes, and they all fight either a dragon or a king of demons. Jesus himself knew this was coming. He knew that one day this would happen. Counterfeits of Jesus are being offered to the world as a distraction from the truth. And you don't have to bow down to pray to them to worship them. If you remember, Revelation 5:12 taught us there was more to worship than just bowing down to pray. You just have to give them some of your power, your money and resources, your memory and thinking, your strength and energy. Any of these are enough. Jesus was right. Many have been deceived. But the real Jesus offers healing from all of our ailments, even this one, freely and without price. And he begins with this: "Come unto me, all ye that labor and are heavy laden, and I will give you rest." Is it your desire to respond to the call of the Savior? Won't you turn to Jesus and find rest for your souls?
1: Those who are of one accord or brought together as one man in unity are not always the believers. In fact, more often than not, it's those who reject the Word of God are united against the believers.

Welcome to our series, For Such a Time as This, and we're excited to enter into another study of God's Word. Tonight, our topic is entitled, The Two Most Important Questions in the Book of Revelation. The Two Most Important Questions in the Book of Revelation. During this series, we've been journeying throughout Scripture, and we've been looking at God's purpose for our lives, the identity that He invests in us as God's people living at the very end of time. And so I'm excited about our study in the book of Revelation tonight, and you might be curious about what those two most important questions are. Well, we'll have a word of prayer, and then we'll get straight into our topic. Father in heaven, thank you so much for another opportunity to open your word. Thank you for the privilege that we have to study the book of Revelation. And thank you for the promise that the book of Revelation gives us, that those that study it will be blessed and prepared for your coming. So please be with us. Grant us that blessing that you have in store for us. And guide us with your Holy Spirit, we pray. In Jesus' name, amen. Amen. Turn with me in your Bibles to the book of Revelation. That's the last book in the Bible. 66th book in the Bible. And the very last one is the book of Revelation. I've always been a very keen student of the book of Revelation myself. From the moment I became a Christian, I was very interested in that prophetic book. Many people endeavor to understand the book of Revelation without the rest of the Bible, and they find themselves often in a lot of confusion regarding the symbolism and the figurative language. But as you take the book of Revelation and you read it in its context with the rest of the Bible, and you study the passages and prophecies and parallel them with the stories that we find both in the Old and the New Testament, Revelation starts to come alive. Revelation is indeed a fascinating book, and it is a book for our very day and age, the very time in which we are living. In Revelation chapter 1 and the very first verses, a blessing is pronounced upon those that study the book of Revelation. I want to begin tonight's lecture with reading that blessing that we find in Revelation chapter 1, beginning in verse 1. And the Bible says, the revelation of Jesus Christ,

which God gave to him to show his servants things which must shortly take place, and he sent and signified it by his angel to his servant John, who bore witness to the word of God and the testimony of Jesus Christ to all things that he saw. Blessed is he who reads, and those who hear the words of this prophecy, and keep those things which are written in it, for the time is near. And I believe truly that the time is near, and there is a great blessing to be gained by studying the book of Revelation. The book of Revelation is a revelation of Jesus Christ himself. Jesus Christ gave this message to his servant, and John the Apostle recorded the words as he was banished, exiled on the island of Patmos. He wrote the book of Revelation, and today you and I have the privilege to open this 2,000-year-old book and to investigate and examine the truths for our time. Truly, John was writing more for us than even for his very time. There were prophecies and letters that pertain to his time, but certainly there's a lot of the book of Revelation that was future in the days of John, and yet it is now in our time. And so it is fascinating to be able to open this book, study it, and receive that blessing that God has in store for us. I would like you to turn in the book of Revelation to chapter 4, Revelation chapter 4. And we're going to pick it up right there in verse 1. And the first chapters of Revelation are really, the first chapter is an introductory chapter. John has an incredible vision of Jesus Christ in chapter 1. Then in chapters 2 and 3, he writes 7 letters to 7 destinations in Asia Minor, the very churches that he had ministered to himself. He writes letters to these churches, sends those letters to these various destinations. And then you come to chapter 4, and John has an incredible vision of the throne room in heaven, and that's where we want to pick it up tonight in Revelation chapter 4, beginning in verse 1. And the Bible says, "After these things I looked, and behold, a door standing open in heaven. And the first voice which I heard was like a trumpet speaking with me, saying, come up here, and I will show you things which must take place after this. Immediately I was in the Spirit, and behold, a throne set in heaven, and one sat on the throne. And he who sat there was like a jasper, a sardius stone in appearance. And there was a rainbow around the throne in appearance like an emerald. Around the throne were 24 thrones, and on the thrones I saw 24 elders sitting, clothed in white robes, and they had crowns of gold on their heads." Now, I want you to just try to picture that for a moment, what a scene that must have been like. John is caught up in vision, and he beholds the very throne room of heaven. Just imagine the dazzling glory that now passes before the eyes of this aged disciple. He looks, and he sees God on the throne, but not only does he see the throne with all its beauty, he also sees 24 elders that are dressed in white robes and crowns upon their head. It must have been an amazing sight for this disciple. And as he's beholding this scene, something else takes place. And I want to go a little bit on into Revelation here. And if you turn to chapter 5, the next chapter, and we read there in verse 1 the following. Revelation chapter 5 and verse 1. It says, "And I saw in the right hand of him who sat on the throne a scroll written inside and on the back, sealed with 7 seals. And then I saw a strong angel proclaiming with a loud voice, 'Who is worthy to open the scroll and to loose its seals?'" Now, not only does John see the throne room in heaven, not only does he see the throne with the Father sitting on that throne and the 24 elders around the throne, but then he sees that in the right hand of the Father sitting on the throne is a scroll. And the scroll is sealed, according to Revelation chapter 5, with 7 seals. In other words, this scroll cannot be opened. It's not just sealed once, not just twice, but sealed with 7 seals. And we've discussed earlier in this series that the number 7 is an important number in the Bible. You see it reoccurring many times, particularly, by the way, in the book of Revelation. A lot of 7s in the book of Revelation. It indicates completeness. It indicates fullness. And so here this scroll is sealed with 7 seals. And according to verse 2, no one can open that scroll. As a matter of fact, verse

2 says that John sees a strong angel, and I want to emphasize that word strong. Actually, an angel is already strong, right? I mean, when you think of an angel and you look at scriptures and the stories about angels from Genesis to Revelation, an angel could do miraculous things. An angel could do things that humans cannot do. They are super strong. And here it is emphasized, not only is it an angel, but a very strong angel. And yet there is something that this strong angel cannot do. What can the strong angel not do, according to verse 2? It says, "Then I saw a strong angel proclaiming with a loud voice, 'Who is worthy to open the scroll and to loose its seals?'" If the strong angel is proclaiming who is worthy to open the scroll, this indicates that he himself is not able. He needs someone else to help him, because even this strong angel is not capable of opening this sealed book. Well, who is capable if a strong angel is not capable? Well, we continue to read here in verse 4. Look at the response of John as he beholds this scene. Verse 4, Revelation chapter 5 and verse 4, it says, "So I wept much, because no one was found worthy to open and read the scroll or to look at it." He didn't just shed a tear, but it says he wept much. John was in distress. John was in sorrow. John was grieving because no one was able to open the sealed book. It says he wept much. No one was worthy. No one was found capable. And for John, this scene was really impressive. It worked in his life, on his emotions, and he knew that something very, very, very serious and important was at stake if no one would be found to open that very book. Sometimes when we study scripture, and sometimes when we study the book of Revelation, some of the scenes that we behold here in Revelation can be traced back to the Old Testament. Actually, when you look at the scenario here in Revelation chapter 5, it's really a scenario that pops up in various stories in the Old Testament. The question that is asked is, who is worthy to open the scroll and to loose its seals? But in order to answer that question, we have to understand a little bit more about the setting of this event. God on the throne, the 24 elders, the scroll that is sealed with 7 seals, what does it really all mean? See, the first most important question in the book of Revelation is that very question right there in verse 2. Who is worthy to open the scroll and loose its seals? And you're thinking to yourself, well, is that really such an important question? Well, hang in our study tonight, and we'll see how important it is for that scroll to be opened, because you will find out that our salvation is dependent on the opening of that book, of that scroll. And so who is worthy to open the scroll? Well, as you read a little on here, you find out who is worthy. Verse 5 says, "But one of the elders said to me," this is John writing, "Do not weep. Behold, the Lion of the tribe of Judah, the Root of David, has prevailed to open the scroll and to loose its seals. And I looked, and behold, in the midst of the throne, and in the four and of the four living creatures, and in the midst of the elders, stood a lamb as though it had been slain, having 7 horns and 7 eyes, which are the 7 spirits of God sent out into all the earth." So the one that is capable, the one that is worthy to open the seals, according to the description there in verse 5, is of course none other than Jesus Christ himself. Amen? It says very clearly, the tribe, he comes from the tribe of Judah, the Root of David. We know Jesus came from the tribe of Judah. He was the son of David. And what else does it say? It says in verse 6, he is the lamb that had been slain. Truly, Jesus is the one that is worthy to open the scroll. But still, we need to find out a little bit more here. What is this scenario really all about? A sealed book, 24 elders, written on the scroll is written on the inside, on the outside. What is this really all about? Let's go to a story in the Old Testament and see if we can examine a little bit more about this scene. Turn with me in your Bibles to the book of Jeremiah. The book of Jeremiah. For truly, the book of Revelation cannot be understood in its completeness without the rest of the Bible.
Turn to Jeremiah chapter 32 as we investigate into some Old Testament stories that I believe shed

light upon the scene of Revelation chapter 5. And our first story is going to be found in the book of Jeremiah, the prophet Jeremiah. And turn with me to chapter 32, and we're just going to pick it up right there in the beginning of that chapter. Jeremiah chapter 32, beginning in verse 1. The Bible says, "The word that came to Jeremiah from the Lord in the 10th year of Zedekiah, king of Judah, which was the 18th year of Nebuchadnezzar. For then the king of Babylon's army besieged Jerusalem, and Jeremiah the prophet was shut up in the court of the prison, which was in the king of Judah's house." Now, it's interesting that you read here in Jeremiah chapter 32 that the prophet is shut up in the house of the king, or he's in prison, in other words. He's in the court of the prison. Now, Jeremiah had predicted that because of the apostasy of Israel, the king of the north, the king of Babylon, was going to besiege Jerusalem and overthrow Jerusalem, and they would be taken as captives to Babylon. He had been predicting this for quite a while. Now, the people rejected Jeremiah. He's often known as the weeping prophet. And Jeremiah was rejected over and over again, though he gave warnings about the coming calamity, about the coming judgment that would come upon the people if they would not turn from their wicked ways and return to the Lord their God. And so now, even at this point, they get so tired of this prophet Jeremiah that they throw him in prison. And while Jeremiah is in prison, his prophecy comes to pass. And Nebuchadnezzar, the king of the north, the king of Babylon, besieges Jerusalem. Now, just think about that for a moment. The prophecy of the prophet came to pass, and yet the prophet finds himself where? In prison. And the city is besieged by the king of the north. Now, at this very time, the Lord speaks to Jeremiah and asks him to do something that is really odd, that is almost like you would think that this is not really fitting into the situation of the country at that moment. But take notice what the Lord asks Jeremiah to do right here in the same chapter, Jeremiah chapter 32, and beginning or continuing in verse 6. Verse 6, Jeremiah is in the court, he's in the prison house, and then the word of the Lord comes to him in verse 6 and says, verse 7, "Behold, Hanamel, the son of Shulam, your uncle, will come to you saying, 'Buy my field, which is in Anathoth, for the right of redemption is yours to buy it.' Then Hanamel, my uncle's son, came to me in the court of the prison, according to the word of the Lord, and said to me, 'Please buy my field that is in Anathoth, which is in the country of Benjamin, for the right of inheritance is yours, and the redemption yours. Buy it for yourself.' Then I knew that this was the word of the Lord." Think about that. Jeremiah is in prison. All the land has been invaded by the king of the north, by the king of King Nebuchadnezzar. And there he is in prison, and suddenly the word of the Lord comes to him. And the word of the Lord says to Jeremiah, "Your cousin is going to come to you, your cousin Hanamel, and he's going to offer to sell you some of his land, and I want you to buy that land." Now, you would think that this is about the worst time to buy land, right? I mean, everything belongs to the king of the north. The king of Nebuchadnezzar has invaded the land. What a time to buy land. And yet the Lord had spoken to Jeremiah to do that very thing. And the question, of course, is why would the Lord ask Jeremiah to buy land at such a critical and really unwise moment in time? Well, let's continue to read and see what the Lord was trying to teach the people through this act. We go to verse 14. Look at what it says. "Thus says the Lord of hosts, the God of Israel, take these deeds, both this purchase deed which is sealed and this deed which is open, and put them in an earthen vessel that they may last many days. For thus says the Lord of hosts, the God of Israel, houses and fields and vineyards shall be possessed again in this land." Now, Jeremiah, in another place earlier, had predicted that the people of God were going to go into captivity, going to be taken to Babylon for a period of 70 years. And when you trace the story of history and you trace the story of the biblical narrative, you find out that they were exactly in Babylon 70 years, according to the words of Jeremiah.

Now, just at the very moment, at the very beginning of this captivity, God is in his mercy giving a message to his people that though they were going to go into captivity as a result of their wicked ways and a result of their sin and departure from the Lord, God in his mercy gives them a promise that after those 70 years, they will come back and they will again inherit land. And how does God make this known? Well, he gives a message through the prophet Jeremiah to buy land from his cousin, because one day, the Lord says, you are going to again possess lands. As if you go to the end of that chapter, in the end of Jeremiah chapter 32, look at verse 42 to 44. It says, "For thus says the Lord, just as I have brought all this calamity on this people, so I will bring on them all the good that I have promised them." Well, what is that good that he has promised them? Verse 43 says, "And fields will be bought in this land, of which you say it is desolate without man or beast. It has been given into the hand of the Chaldeans. Men will buy fields for money, sign deeds and seal them, and take witnesses in the land of Benjamin, in the places around Jerusalem, in the cities of Judah, in the cities of the mountains, in the cities of the lowland, and in the cities of the south. For I will cause their captives to return, says the Lord." So God gives them a promise. Though they're going into captivity, they will come again. They will come back to the promised land and they will possess land. Not only will they possess land, they will buy and sell land once more. Now, you're thinking, well, how does this all connect to our scenario in Revelation chapter 5? Well, I want you to take notice of how in the Jewish economy, in the Jewish times, that they sold and purchased land. It's very interesting. Look at the scene here in Jeremiah chapter 32 and go to verse 6. Let's go to verse 9. Verse 9. In chapter 32, verse 9. "So I bought the field from Hanamel, the son of my uncle, who was an Anathoth, and weighed out to him the money, 17 shekels of silver." And look at how now this purchase, this transaction takes place, verse 10. "And I signed the deed and did what? Sealed it, took witnesses, and weighed the money on the scales. So I took the purchase deed, both that which was sealed according to the law and custom, and that which was open, and I gave the purchase deed to Baruch, the son of Neriah, son of Maaseiah, in the presence of Hanamel, my uncle's son, and in the presence of the witnesses who signed the purchase deed before all the Jews who sat in the court of the prison." Now, there was a way in which they purchased land. There was a way in which they would sell land. How did it happen? Well, the purchase would be written in a book. It would be written on a scroll. And then that scroll, according to the passage, what would they do with that scroll? They would seal it. Exactly. They would seal it. And something else that is of interest here is that the cousin of Jeremiah first offers the land to Jeremiah. In the Jewish economy, when you would sell a land, you would first have to go to those that were close, the closest kinsmen or the closest relatives, and sell the land to them. If they did not want to purchase the land and their rights would pass, then you could sell it to someone else. That's how things functioned. And so the cousin of Jeremiah sells the land to Jeremiah. It is written on a scroll. That scroll is sealed. And this is done, according to the passage, in the sight of what? In the sight of witnesses. Now, this is a scene that is very, very similar to the scene in Revelation chapter 5, is it not? In Revelation chapter 5, we have a sealed scroll, we have witnesses, and when John beholds that scene and the strong angel says, "There's no one found worthy to open the scroll," what is going on?

on the scroll. The scroll was now unsealed. Now, this gives us already a little bit of an insight into what we are dealing with in the book of Revelation, because we know that Jesus himself said to his disciples, and these words are passed down to you and to me, Jesus says, let not your heart be troubled. This is John chapter 14. He says, let not your heart be troubled. You believe in God. You believe also in me. I go to prepare a place for you. And if I go and prepare a place for you, I will what? Come again and receive you unto myself. So Jesus says, I'm going to my Father. I'm going to prepare a place for you, and I will come again and receive you unto myself. Jesus is preparing a place for us. Now, how do we inherit that land that he is preparing for us? How do we inherit that land? By us, we will be written in a book, in a purchase deed, that indeed we are partakers of that land, that we are rightful owners of that land. Now, Jesus, of course, is the one that paid the price. And we could almost look at it in this way, that this world, we could almost say it's hijacked by the devil. It's hijacked by Satan himself. He believes that he is the rightful owner of this planet. And yet Jesus came to this world, and he came as our kinsman. He came as a close relative of us to pay the price to redeem this world back, to pay the price so that this world is now his once more. And Jesus paid, of course, his very life to purchase this world. He purchased it, and that purchase is written down, my friends. And one day, that will be it will be revealed to the universe that this world belongs to Christ and Christ alone. And those that are in Christ, those that are connected with Jesus, will be partakers of this earth. Matthew chapter 5, Jesus says there on the Sermon on the Mount, he says, the meek will inherit the earth. Now let's go to another story to shed more light on the scene that we're dealing with here in Revelation. Turn with me from the book of Jeremiah, turn to the book of Ruth. We're going to look at the story of Ruth. That's all the way back there in the Old Testament. You have the first five books of Moses, and then right after Deuteronomy, you have Joshua. And then you have the book of Judges, and then you have the book of Ruth. Some of you will be familiar with the story of Ruth. It's an interesting story. Ruth was the daughter-in-law of Naomi, and Naomi was a Jew, which was married to Elimelech, and they had two sons. And as Jews, they went to live in the country of Moab because of a famine at that time in Jerusalem, in Israel. And they stayed there, and they had two sons, and the two sons got married to two Moabite ladies, the one being Ruth and the other being Orpah. Now, over the course of the years, Elimelech and his two sons died. And so Naomi was left with her two daughter-in-laws, Ruth and Orpah. Now, Naomi decides that she's going to go back to her country, and so she travels back to the country of Israel. And Ruth persists to join her, and so they come together back to the country of Israel. And if you go to Ruth chapter 2, I want you to take notice of what happens as they come back to the country of Israel. It says in chapter 2, in verse 1, there was a relative of Naomi's husband, a man of great wealth of the family of Elimelech. His name was Boaz. So Ruth the Moabitess said to Naomi, please let me go to the field and clean heads of grain after him in whose sight I may find favor. And she said to her, go, my daughter. Now, as you continue to read in chapter 2 and 3, the scenario that unfolds itself is that, of course, Naomi wants Ruth to find a new husband, a person to take care of her, and Boaz is that one. And so they end up marrying in the end of the story. Ruth and Boaz become husband and wife, and yet how this all transpires and how this all happens in the story is really interesting, because it sheds a little bit of light on the scenarios that we are looking at in Revelation. And so take notice of chapter 4. Go to chapter 4, Ruth chapter 4. And this is the moment that in chapter 3 you read all about the story of how Ruth and Boaz, they meet. And

and Boaz decides to take Ruth as his wife, but there are a few things that need to happen before he can lawfully marry her. And in chapter 4, we read about that. And so let's begin right there in verse 1. Ruth chapter 4, beginning in verse 1. I want you to take notice of the scenario here. Now Boaz went up to the gate and sat down there, and behold, the close relative of whom Boaz had spoken came by. So Boaz said, "Come aside, friend, sit down here." So he came aside and sat down. And he took 10 men of the elders of the city and said, "Sit down here." So they sat down. So here are the witnesses. Verse 3, then he said to the close relative, "Naomi, who has come back from the country of Moab, sold the piece of land which belonged to our brother Elimelech." So it's talking here about, again, the purchase of land. Remember the scenario that we already read about in Jeremiah. Here a familiar scenario in the story of Ruth. And then verse 4 says, "Then I thought," this is Boaz speaking, "to inform you, saying, buy it back in the presence of the inhabitants and the elders of my people. If you will redeem it, redeem it. But if you will not redeem it, then tell me that I may know, for there is no one but you to redeem it, and I am next after you." And he said, "I will redeem it." Remember how if they were going to sell a land, it had to go to the closest relative? And now Boaz is saying, like, okay, you're the closest one. If you don't buy this land, then I'm the next one in line, so if you don't do it, then I'll buy it. And then the man says, well, this close relative says, well, I'll buy it. But take notice, there's something else in the story here. This is where Ruth comes in. Verse 5, "Then Boaz said, on the day that you buy the field from the hand of Naomi, you must also buy it from Ruth the Moabite, the wife of the dead, to perpetuate the name of the dead through his inheritance." In other words, very simply, if he bought the land, he would have to marry Ruth. And now when he hears that in verse 6, this is his response of the close relative. He says, "I cannot redeem it for myself, lest I ruin my own inheritance. You redeem my right of redemption for yourself, for I cannot redeem it." And so he doesn't want to do it. The moment he hears that he's going to have to marry Ruth and build up her inheritance, he says, okay, I'm not going to do it. And so the next in line is Boaz. And Boaz says, I will do it. And so Boaz purchases the land. And with the land comes a bride. Now, this is fascinating. With the land comes a bride. Now, the scenario in Revelation chapter 5 of the sealed book, sealed with seven seals, amongst the witnesses is a scenario of a purchase of land. Christ himself has paid the price to purchase this world. But praise God, with this world comes a bride. And that bride is none other than the church of God. You see, in the scenario of Scripture and all through the Bible from Genesis to Revelation, as I've mentioned earlier in this series, there's this incredible, beautiful picture of Christ the bridegroom and Christ, and the church, the bride. In Ephesians chapter 5, why don't we turn there for a moment? Ephesians chapter 5, you have this incredible, beautiful picture of Christ and the love that he has for his church, for his bride. Ephesians chapter 5, and look at verse 25. It says, "Husbands, love your wives, just as Christ also loved the church and gave himself for her, that he might sanctify and cleanse her with the washing of the water by the word, that he might present her to himself a glorious church, not having spot or wrinkle or any such thing, but that she should be holy and without blemish. So husbands ought to love their own wives as their own bodies. He who loves his wife loves himself, for no one ever hated his own flesh, but nourishes and cherishes it, just as the Lord does the church. For we are members of his body, of his flesh, and of his bones. For this reason, a man shall leave his father and mother and be joined to his wife, and the two shall become one flesh." And look at verse 32. "For this is a great mystery, but I speak concerning Christ and the church." Christ and the church. See, the whole story of Ruth is a beautiful typology. The whole story of Ruth, Ruth is the church. Ruth is the bride. And Boaz is the bridegroom. Boaz is Jesus Christ. And Boaz purchases a land from his close relative. And with that land comes the bride. And so Jesus Christ came to this earth, paid his life, paid the price for this earth,

to be redeemed. And this purchase is written in a book, and it's sealed with seven seals. And when those seals are removed, my friends, it will be known that Jesus Christ is the rightful owner of this world. And with this earth, with this world that he has purchased, comes a bride. And that bride is his church. It's his people. You and me are the bride of Christ. It's a beautiful picture. And so Revelation chapter 5 starts opening up, and we start understanding a little bit better why John wept when the book couldn't be opened. You see, we think for a moment, like, why did he cry? I mean, is it so important? It must be. I mean, is it just merely future events that he could not know about? Is that why he wept? No, there was something far more, of far greater importance than that. John understood the scene. When he saw the 24 elders, the book sealed with seven seals, he knew that it was regarding, that it was about a purchase of a land. And he knew that if that book could not be opened, then it would not be known who purchased the land, who is the rightful owner of the land. But praise God, the scene there in Revelation chapter 5, though tears are falling, tears are running down the cheeks of John while he is there in great sorrow, the message is given to him, John, don't weep. There is someone from the tribe of Judah. There is one, the son of David. Jesus Christ himself can open the book. Jesus can make known who will inherit the land. And we, as the bride of Jesus, can be written in that book as the rightful owners, because we are united to him. I would like to go to a third story. We looked at two historic stories in the Old Testament that shed light on Revelation chapter 5. We looked at the story of Jeremiah that purchased the field of his cousin. We've looked at the story of Ruth. But there's a third scenario, a third story in the Old Testament that I would like to look at that sheds light on this event of Revelation chapter 5. We're still dealing with our first question, the first most important question. Who is worthy to open the book? We've already found out that's Jesus Christ. But we're learning a little bit more now about this whole scenario.

the book of Leviticus. In Leviticus chapter 25, and we're going to pick it up in verse 1. And this is dealing with the year of Jubilee. You see, sometimes we need to enter into the world of the Jews in order to understand a little bit of the language and scenarios of the book of Revelation. And so here, we enter into the world of the Jewish nation, and there was something that they kept. There was something of great importance, and that was the year of Jubilee. And let's see what it's all about. Revelation chapter 25, beginning in verse 1. Listen to what the Bible says. And the Lord spoke to Moses on Mount Sinai, saying, "Speak to the children of Israel and say to them, when you come into the land which I give you, then the land shall keep a Sabbath to the Lord." Verse 3, 6 years you shall sow your field, and 6 years you shall prune your vineyard and gather its fruit. But in the seventh year there shall be a Sabbath of solemn rest for the land, a Sabbath to the Lord. You shall neither sow your field nor prune your vineyard. So there was this sequence of 6 years in which they would grow their food, they would sow their seeds, they would reap their harvest. But then the seventh year, they would leave the land for a rest. The land would rest. And this would happen in a continual cycle of a 50-year cycle, 50 years. If you look at verse 8, listen to what it says, Leviticus chapter 25 and verse 8. It says, "And you shall count 7 Sabbaths of years for yourself, 7 times 7 years, and the time of the 7 Sabbaths of 7 shall be to you 49 years." So it makes a lot of sense. So here we have a sequence of 6 years of growing food, 1 year of rest. 6 years of growing food, 1 year of rest. And this cycle would go on for 49 years, or 7 times 7, right? 7 times 7 is 49. And then when they would arrive in the 50th year, that year would be called the year of Jubilee. Now the question is, what would happen in the year of Jubilee? Look at verse 9 and 10. Leviticus chapter 25, verse 9 and 10. "Then you shall cause the trumpet of the Jubilee to sound on the 10th day of the 7th month, on the Day of Atonement. You shall make the trumpet to sound throughout all your land, and you shall consecrate the 50th year and proclaim liberty throughout all the land to all its inhabitants. It shall be a Jubilee for you, and each of you shall return to his possession, and each of you shall return to his family. That 50th year shall be a Jubilee to you. In it you shall neither sow nor reap what grows of its own accord, nor gather the grapes of your untended vine. For it is the year of Jubilee. It shall be holy to you. You shall eat its produce from the field." Verse 13 says, "In this year of Jubilee, each of you shall return to his possession." You see, according to this cycle, they could sell their land and they could buy land during this period of 50 years. But when the 50th year came, when the year of Jubilee came, they would return the land to its rightful owner. And this was really a protection for those that had to sell their land for various reasons. They would not lose that land forever, because in the year of Jubilee, it would be given back to its rightful owner. And so if you would, let's say, sell your land in the first year after the year of Jubilee, you would sell it to a greater price because there were a lot of harvests to be gained from that land until the next year of Jubilee. But let's say you would sell your land a year prior to the year of Jubilee, it would almost be worth nothing because the next year it would be given back. Does that make sense? So this is the scenario of Leviticus chapter 25. In the 50th year, on the year of Jubilee, land would be given back to its rightful owner. Now, who is the rightful owner of this world? Jesus Christ. Jesus Christ is the rightful owner of this world. Now, who thinks he owns this world? Satan. Satan walks up and down this world and he says, "This is mine. You know, this is my place." You remember maybe the story of Job. The sons of God meet in this council of God, and Satan comes amongst them and says, and God says, "Where have you come from?" And Satan says, "I've been coming from walking up and down to and fro in the world." It's like his. He claims it. He says, "It's mine." But the rightful owner of this world is Jesus Christ. Why? Because Jesus Christ purchased this land. He purchased this world when he died on the cross. With his own life, he paid the price, not only for this land, but also for the bride, his church. And this is written down in the scroll, sealed with 7 seals. And when the year of Jubilee comes,

When Jesus Christ returns, that scroll is going to be finally fully unsealed, and we will know for surety that Jesus is the rightful owner of this world. And those that have connected themselves with Christ, those that have united themselves with Jesus through that marriage, through that union with Jesus, the church as the bride and Jesus Christ as the bridegroom, will with him be possessors of this land. Revelation reveals that this world will be the very center of the universe. God is going to recreate this world. New Jerusalem is going to be on this very planet. After the 1,000 years in heaven, God's people are going to come down and settle on this earth. This earth, this world that has been the center of rebellion, is going to be one day the center of righteousness. And you and I can be possessors of this land when we are united as a bride, as a church, to Jesus Christ. And so this story of the year of Jubilee reveals again some of the principles involved in this great controversy that we are all involved in. The year of Jubilee is coming, my friends. When Jesus returns as King of Kings and Lord of Lords, the year of Jubilee has come. And the final seal will be removed and the rightful owner will be made known. We've looked at three stories. We looked at the story of Jeremiah buying the field from his cousin. We looked at the story of Ruth and how she became the bride of Boaz, which purchased the land. We've looked at the story of the year of Jubilee, when the 50th year came, when the cycle ended, the land would be given back to its rightful owner. And I believe that each of these three scenarios really sheds light on that question that we find there in Revelation chapter 5. So why don't we go back to Revelation now and see if we can put all these puzzle pieces together. Revelation and chapter 5. And let's look once more at this incredible question, this most important question in the book of Revelation. And I think you're starting to see the significance and depth and importance of this question. Revelation chapter 5, and let's begin in verse 1. And I saw in the right hand of him who sat on the throne a scroll written inside and on the back, sealed with 7 seals. And no one could really read what was on that scroll until you would loosen those seals. And there are 7 of them. And so the Apostle John is looking on to this scene. And then the Bible says in verse 2, then I saw a strong angel proclaiming with a loud voice, who is worthy to open the scroll and loose its seals? That's the first most important question in the book of Revelation. Who is worthy to open the book? Who is worthy to open the scroll and loose its seals? Verse 3. And no one in heaven or on the earth or under the earth was able to open the scroll or to look at it. So I wept much, because no one was found worthy to open and read the scroll or to look at it. Verse 5. But one of the elders said to me, do not weep. Behold, the Lion of the tribe of Judah, the Root of David, has prevailed to open the scroll and loose its 7 seals. Verse 5 reveals that Jesus Christ became a close relative in order to purchase the land. You see, there are many ways that you could describe Jesus. There are, by the way, more than 200 names and characteristics of Jesus in the Bible. There are so many ways that you could portray Jesus. But the way that he is portrayed in verse 5 says something about who he is. He's from the tribe of Judah. He's from the root of David. In other words, he's one of us. He's a relative, a close relative. And he had to be in order to purchase the land. Remember the story of Jeremiah? His cousin first had to sell the land to him. If he didn't want it, he could go to someone else. Jesus becomes a close relative so he can purchase the land. And then look at verse 6. This is how he purchased the land. Verse 6. And I looked, and behold, in the midst of the throne and of the 4 living creatures and in the midst of the elders stood a lamb as though it had been slain. Is that present tense, future tense, or past tense? That's past tense, right? It had been slain. In other words, Christ has paid the price. He is from the root of David. He's from the tribe of Judah. He's the lamb that has been slain. Here are all the criteria laid on the table for him to be worthy to open the book. He's worthy. He can open the book. Praise God. And it says in verse 7, then he came and took the scroll out of the right hand of him who sat on the throne.

And when he takes that scroll, all heaven bursts in praise. As a matter of fact, this is the greatest moment almost in the book of Revelation. When you read from chapter 5, verse 8, all the way to the end of the chapter, it's one huge scene of praise in heaven. They are just glorifying in the fact that one has been found worthy to open that book, and that is none other than Jesus Christ. Let's read it here. Verse 8, it says, "And when he had taken the scroll, the four living creatures and the 24 elders fell down before the Lamb, each having a harp and golden bowls full of incense, which are the prayers of the saints. And they sang a new song, saying, 'You are worthy to take the scroll and to open its seals, for you were slain, and you have redeemed us by God, by your blood, out of every tribe and tongue and people and nation, and have made us kings and priests to our God, and we shall reign on the earth.'" Take notice of those words, "we shall reign on the earth." That's exactly what will happen when the final seal is removed. Look at verse 11. "Then I looked and heard the voice of many angels around the throne, the living creatures and the elders, and the number of them was 10,000 times 10,000 and thousands of thousands, saying with a loud voice, 'Worthy is the Lamb who was slain to receive power and riches and wisdom and strength and honor and glory and blessing. And every creature which is in heaven and on the earth and under the earth and such as are in the sea and all that are in them, I heard saying, blessing and honor and glory and power be to him who sits on the throne and to the Lamb forever and ever.' Then the four living creatures said, 'Amen.' And the 24 elders fell down and worshiped him who lives forever and ever." There's this great scene of praise. And it is because Christ has been found worthy to open the seals. And then you continue in chapter 6 and the first seal is peeled off. And events transpire. And you know, as a Bible student, I've always been very focused on those seals. And I remember studying them and studying them and studying them, finding them very fascinating. But I never really asked that deeper question as to what is really found in the book. And so I was very focused on the seals themselves. But really, the seals are only really events that lead up to the opening of the scroll. Are you with me? Let's say this is the scroll right here, and it is sealed with seven seals, okay? Now, when one seal is removed, can I open the book? No. When two seals are removed, can I open the book? No. How many seals have to be removed until the book can be opened? Seven, right? All seven have to be removed. And so what we read about in Revelation chapter 6 is this sequence of seals being removed and events that are transpiring in the world that are leading us closer and closer and closer till the moment that what's going to happen? The book's going to be opened, right? The book's going to be opened. And so you look at these seals, and we don't have time to study them in depth, but basically they are events from the days of John the Apostle all the way until the second coming. And the second coming is that year of Jubilee, when it will be made known who is the rightful owner of this earth. And it will be known who are part of the bride of Christ, the church of God. And so you have the first seal, it is opened up, and it talks about a man that goes forth conquering and goes forth on a white horse conquering. And then you read, and then the second seal is removed, and you read about a red horse that takes peace from the earth. And then the third seal is removed, and you read about a black horse. And then the fourth seal, you read about a horse that was pale, and death and hell followed him. And you read about these events that transpire in the course of these seals being peeled off and these events that came upon the world. And Bible students have also taken these seals and compared them to the message that you found in the letters that are written to the churches in chapters 2 and 3 of Revelation. And in a remarkable way, in an incredible way, it is really a panorama of history from the days of John all the way till the second coming of Christ. The first seal is a revelation of the gospel that went forth with conquering power into the world. But then when the second seal is removed, you have this scenario of a red horse taking peace from the world, which was really a picture of the persecution that came upon the Christian church in the second century particular.
And then when you have the third seal removed, you have a black horse, which reveals the third...

The period of the Christian church, you could say, almost like the third chapter of the Christian experience, and that was a period of compromise, a period in which the Word of God was replaced for man's philosophies. And then, you know, it results in a time of great persecution, which you read about when the fourth seal is removed, a great, great persecution against God's church. And so it continues to bring us throughout the ages. And there is an incredible picture here that emerges of events that transpire with God's people, and that what is happening to God's people as we are coming closer and closer and closer to that decisive moment when the last seal is removed. Now, I would love to look closer at the seals tonight, but for time's sake, we don't have that time. But I encourage you to go back and study those, because it's indeed fascinating when you compare these events with other timelines that you find in prophecy as it leads us closer and closer to the second coming. But as you come to the sixth seal, there's a clear picture there of the coming of Jesus. And I want you to take notice of this. In Revelation chapter 6, and beginning in verse 14, this is when the sixth seal is now being peeled off. And look at the description of the prophecy there. Verse 14 says, "Then the sky

creation. Question number one, who is worthy to open the scroll? What is number two? Here it comes in verse 17. For the great day of his wrath has come, and who is able to stand? Who is able to stand? The two most important questions in the book of Revelation. One question we have already answered. Jesus is worthy to open the scroll. Amen? He is worthy. He has purchased this world, and with this world comes his bride. And in the year of Jubilee, when he returns, it will be made known. And here in Revelation chapter 6, as we come to the sixth seal, and it is being peeled back, the event that we read about here is the second coming of Jesus Christ. Jesus Christ appears in great, great glory, and he asks the question is asked, who is able to stand? My friends, those that will be able to stand on that great day are those that are united to Jesus as his bride. Because remember, Jesus Christ has now come, and now the seventh seal is being removed, and you read about the seventh seal in chapter 8 and verse 1. Listen to what it says. Then he opened the seventh seal, and there was silence in heaven for about half an hour. What an awesome scene that must be like. When Christ finally comes, and the last seal is removed, the seventh seal, it says there's silence in heaven. There's silence. And the question has been asked, who is able to stand? My friends, those that are able to stand are those that are part of the bride of Christ. Now, the book is being opened. The seventh seal has been removed. The book is being opened. And in the book, it is revealed that Christ is the rightful owner of this world. He's purchased it with his blood. But not only is the name of Jesus in that book, in that book, it will also be recorded the names of those that have united themselves with Christ and become his bride, because they, together with him, are the rightful owners. The meek will inherit the earth. How fascinating. What a call for us today, living in the end of time, living at the very time that almost this final seal is being removed, to live in the very time just prior to this most important question. And it's my prayer, my friends, that each one of us will be able to stand in those days, not because of our super strength in ourselves, not because of our super spirituality in ourselves, because in ourselves we are weak and frail. The Bible says that all our righteousness is like filthy rags. And yet, because of the righteousness of Christ, we can be adorned as his bride. As a matter of fact, I'm reminded of this beautiful verse. If you turn to the book of Isaiah, chapter 61 and verse 10. Look at how Christ adorns his bride. Isaiah, chapter 61. And look at verse 10. Isaiah, chapter 61 and verse 10. It says, I will greatly rejoice in the Lord. My soul shall be joyful in my God. He has clothed me with the garments of salvation. He has covered me with the robe of righteousness. As a bridegroom decks himself with ornaments, and as a bride adorns herself with her jewels. Christ is waiting for us to be prepared as a bride. Revelation chapter 19, I want to look at this text as well. Revelation chapter 19 tells us about the preparation of the bride of Christ. And it says the following. Revelation chapter 19, just prior to the coming of Jesus, it says in verse 7, let us be glad and rejoice and give him glory, for the marriage of the Lamb has come, and his wife has made herself ready. And to her it was granted to be arrayed in fine linen, clean and bright, for the fine linen is the righteous acts of the saints. Then he said to me, write, blessed are those who are called to the marriage supper of the Lamb. And he said to me, these are the true sayings of God. As a bride of Christ, we can prepare ourselves by taking on that garment that we receive from Christ. And that garment is the righteousness of Christ. It's the glory of God, the character of Christ revealed in the life of his followers, revealed in the life of his church, in the life of his bride. That's the preparation for that question to be answered. The second most important question in the book of Revelation.

Who is able to stand? We are able to stand because that first question has already been answered. Jesus is worthy. And because Jesus is worthy, you and I can stand. Amen? Because Jesus is worthy, we can be arrayed in his righteousness, in those robes of righteousness, as a bride prepared for the coming of Jesus. It is a powerful and beautiful picture that Revelation reveals to us. And we are on the very verge of eternity. We are standing on the borders of heavenly Canaan. When you look at the seven seals in Revelation chapter 6, you find that we are living in the very time of the sixth seal. There are events that transpire in that seal that have already taken place. And the very next event, it's like half part of it is removed, and the rest that needs to be removed is that very moment that Jesus returns in the clouds of heaven. And then the question is asked, who is worthy? The final seal is removed. There's a moment of awful silence, but also a more moment of great joy for those that are arrayed in the raiments and the robe of Christ, given to them by Christ himself. It's my prayer that we will be amongst that number, that we will be amongst those that will enter into the joy of our Lord. How many of you want to be there on that day? How many of you want to be the bride of Christ? Praise God. Let's have a prayer together. Heavenly Father, thank you so much for the picture of Revelation and the glorious picture of you as our bridegroom that is soon coming to take us home. Lord, we long to be with you. We long to spend eternity with you. We long to be united to you. And Lord, soon that question will be asked, who is able to stand? Lord, we know that we cannot stand in our own strength. But because you are worthy and because that first question has been answered, who is worthy to open the scroll? You are worthy, Jesus. And because you are worthy, we are able to stand because you have promised that you will array us in your very garments of righteousness, your robes of salvation. Please do that to us, Lord. Do that in us. Work your works in us. And may your character be revealed in our lives, that people around us may know that we do not belong to this world as it is now, but that we are preparing for the renewal of this world, and that we are part of your kingdom, and that we are part of you. Father, I pray that your Spirit may work in us, and that you will do that in us that we cannot do for ourselves. Thank you so much for your promises. And thank you, Lord, that you have called us to be your bride for such a time as this. And we commit ourselves to you with all our challenges, with all our trials, with all the difficulties that we face. Lord, we cling to you at such a time as this, knowing that you are capable and more than able to finish the work that you have started in us. For this we ask and believe and pray in Jesus' name. Amen.

0: Hi everyone, welcome to another How to Country video. I'm here with Justin.
1: Hey.
0: Thank you very much for having us here.
1: No problem.
0: Maybe you can tell everybody a little bit about yourself and what you're doing here.
1: Yeah, no, welcome everyone. Thanks for coming and seeing us. My name is Justin, so I live in

0: In Connecticut, New England, northeastern United States, one of my biggest hobbies is working steers and oxen. So I have just a really small farm, 7 acres. We have a couple pairs of working steer and oxen here now. It's something that I started getting into when I was just a real little kid. And then I was lucky enough in the town that I grew up in, we actually had a county 4-H working steer and oxen group, which is fairly common in New England. My interest was that it wasn't just working with an animal, leading it around or feeding it, milking it, you know, whatever. It was actually training and having useful work and having something with a purpose really on the farm. Yeah.
1: So what is some of the first things maybe we could look at? I know you build yokes and bows, and I've seen some of your videos where you're teaching people you have groups of people, you're teaching that. Mm-hmm. I see your hitching post here.
0: Yeah, it's a little bit of a mess, but we've got stuff all over the place here. I can show you inside, it's nothing special. We got a bunch of projects here going on, but this is really what we start with, is just blank pieces of wood. This one's a little bit cracked. It's not the best piece, but we can make yokes out of really any type of hardwood. What you're trying to do is balance weight and strength. So if you get something like a piece of oak, it might be kind of heavy. Birches are really good. Yellow birch, which is a lot harder to find now around here, is probably one of the better woods to make yokes out of. This is a piece of cherry.
1: It's nice to have a pattern for each size.
0: Yeah.
1: It's a lot faster.
0: it does. And we generally have, like 5 inches, 5-inch yokes. So you measure the size of the yoke between the bow holes. So this is a 5-inch, this would be a calf yoke. And then they just go up incrementally 1 inch from there. So this is a 6-inch that I'm gonna make. And then the biggest that we'll generally use for my animals, so they don't have real big animals, will be a 9. So I have a 9-inch yoke that they're in, but you get big teams like Brown Swiss or Caninas, they'll go 11, 12 inches.
1: Uh-huh.
0: Yeah, so those are all those here. We make all our own bows and everything. So, we just start with a straight piece of hickory, but you can make them out of anything straight grained. Ash, unfortunately, most of the ash is dead here because of the ash borer, but ash works well. And then if you look, I found some old books, just from the 1870s, 1880s, and they were saying like ironwood and things like that they would use for bows too. So it's interesting, the history part of it, to look back and see what they used to use and then carry that over. But essentially, we just start with a straight piece of hickory. In this case, you can see that we leave the bark on the outside. So this is all mm-hmm. the sapwood on the outside of the trunk. And then we shape the bend first. So once we kind of get this rounded, we'll steam them, and then we have a form, and then we just kind of pull it around the form, tie it off, and then after a few weeks, you can round them off and finish them. And
1: yeah.
0: It's time consuming from there because you have to round it off, fit it, and take some more material off, fit it again. But yeah, that's with the bows. I don't know if you guys have you ever seen a slide yoke?
1: No, not in person.
0: I'll show you one that is a working one in the barn, but essentially, this is only a partial hinge, but you'll have a hinge either on the top or the side, and the neck of the yoke can slide back and forth. And what that does, these were used a lot in more northern New England, especially during sugaring maple syrup, because what they would allow is the animals to get better traction on a trail, so they could uh-huh. they could have some movement. So if there was ice or something, they could actually have
1: it literally slides it, as they're pulling. You don't lock pulling. It in.
0: No. It's just to give the animals independence so they
1: really?
0: Can get their footing.
1: Oh, wow. That's really cool. What's the block?
0: This is the staple. This would go under this. And then your ring would go through here, uh-huh. and that attaches to the top. You don't really need any specialized tools or anything. We've made like this drill press. There's a guy named Woody Aborn who's I've known since I was a kid. His son and I were in 4-H, and he's like a MacGyver. Like, he invents all kinds of stuff. So this is a drill press that he put together because you uh-huh. need something with a lot more throw uh-huh. to get through the bigger blocks for yokes. Because that's the first thing you do. Like, after you trace out your pattern and you get everything marked out, before you cut anything out, you're drilling the 4 bow holes there. So you need something kind of big to do that. But beyond that, to cut it out, you use a bandsaw or a chainsaw on bigger yokes too.
1: Okay.
0: Yeah. This is one that's not finished, but you kind of get the idea. Once you

0: it out and you shape the necks. One of the things that you want to do is make sure that you find the front and the rear, so that the back side of the yoke, you're going to have a more aggressive curve on it, so it's more comfortable for the animals, and the front side doesn't really matter as much. And then it's just a matter of shaping it out the way that you want.
1: So why the two rings?
0: Kind of, you see that in other places in New England too, but it's really common in Connecticut. And I'll show you when we hook the animals up. So when you attach your yoke to the pole of a cart or a wagon, the pole will go in the big ring, and then we back chain it. So there's a chain on the pole that we go through the second ring, tighten it down, and that holds the whole thing on.
1: I've noticed that the singles look way more arched than dual, or what do you call it? Is it a dual yoke?
0: A double yoke.
1: Double yoke. Is there a reason for that?
0: Yeah, to get the right draft. Yeah, so if you look at where the belly is here, this is where your draft point is. So, and the draft is the angle between the hardware and what the load you're pulling. With the single, you kind of have to have it arced down a little bit more so the traces go down the correct angle down the sides of the animal.
1: And maybe once we go to your guys out there, you can explain a little bit of fitting.
0: Sure.
1: Like spacing, where, and how tight, because that's something that I would like to know a little bit more. Yep. I mean, with training my boys, I kind of can tell a little, but where it should sit is a really, I think, probably a pretty important thing.
0: Yeah, it's a big deal. It's important. Yeah, we can talk about that when we open up. So this is my barn.
1: Wow, it is super nice.
0: Full of stuff. So we finished this basically last year.

0: now I have two walking plows and a sulky plow. And like I was telling you, two of these I got from my 4-H leader. So with this one, it's really a nice hillside plow. And basically what this does is it's a two-way, which are really common in New England. It allows you to go up and down the same furrow.
1: Uh-huh.
0: You go down one way, and then you get to the end of the furrow, and you kick this over. And then you just turn and go the other way. So that one-way plow over there, you have to go down and then on the other side, and then you're just making a big circle, basically.
1: Yeah. But then you have a lot more ground you have to cover.
0: Yeah. There's a couple disadvantages of it because the moldboard isn't as curved. Sometimes it doesn't turn the ground as good. This one is just neat mechanically how it works because the turf cutter is on this, like this cam, so it flips it back and forth.
1: Wow.
0: So the turf cutter matches up with the plow. And then you can change the setting on the where it pulls.
1: Oh, instead of having to change the pin.
0: Right. So you can see one that's intact and how it works.
1: Yeah.
0: We actually use this with my son's small team. This is a 6-inch, which is super small for a slide yoke. But
1: I guess it's for training.
0: Yeah. I mean, you can do some practical work with them at that size, but it's still kind of more on the training size. But you can see it's...
1: Wow.
0: Got a hinge
1: that's
0: in the center.
1: That's very cool.
0: Some of them have like a rack and gear, which is neat that people made them different. This one has the hinge on the front. Some of them have it on the top.
1: So is there a reason why when the one goes out, you want the other side to distance instead of them like independent?
0: I think just to keep the same leverage. So
1: kidding.
0: If you have one that's far out, one that's far in, the one that's far out's doing all the work.
1: Yeah.
0: Or the one that's in is doing more work. It's heavier for them. So this is a 9, and this is a laminated yoke. I made this in shop class when I was in 8th grade. But just cherry boards, and you can see they're just laminated together. So something like this, it's a lot stronger. It won't twist.
1: Yeah.
0: Missing a nut on the hardware, but like, this is a very common style for this area. It's got it's really curvy.
1: Yeah.
0: It's really pretty. This thing's probably 19th century. I mean, it's not new.

0: dual rings. Even back then, they were using a chain on the card.
1: So the smaller one's always the one you chain to.
0: Yep. Yep. And you can still use a chain on a staple that has a single ring. You just run the chain around the top of the staple.
1: Oh, I see.
0: So this is a finished whip like I was showing you in there. So having the twist in it makes it flexible and stronger.
1: Yeah.
0: I mean, they don't last forever because it's a wooden stick, but it kind of keeps the Teamster in control too.
1: Uh-huh.
0: Because if you're using a store-bought buggy whip or something, you can, you know, you can use it.
1: Yeah.
0: Whereas this one, you have to have more control because it's, it can break.
1: So you're not worried about reaching the off animal with the end of this. You're letting this do the reach.
0: Right. And the advantage is you have overall whip, because if you're using just a straight goad stick, it's not going to be much longer than this. I mean, some of them are pretty long, but not too much.
1: And you have the pointed end here.
0: Yeah,
1: to keep everybody behaving.
0: Yeah, I mean, part of it is, especially when you're plowing or walking straight, you don't have to jab them. You just, if you walk into it, they know how to keep their distance.
1: And I noticed that with the whips that I have, because they're just commercial ones.
0: Yep.
1: But they're like, have a round smooth, and so when they touch it, nothing happens, right? So I have to hold something a little bit pointier, so that if they go to walk into me, they feel it and they notice, oh, I'm getting a little bit too close, right?
0: Yeah, exactly.
1: And it would be handier to have it on the end.
0: I mean, you're never hurting them. It's just they feel it.
1: Yeah.
0: And so they know to keep their distance, and they're smart enough, if you're training them right, that you don't have to do that every time. They'll eventually learn, okay, well, I'm doing this task. I got to stay walking straight or whatever it is.
1: Yeah.
0: Just want to close that door behind you. There's a latch on the outside.

Arthritis is something that is afflicting many people today. It's inflammation of the joints. There is rheumatoid arthritis, and it's probably a little bit more serious. And there's also osteoarthritis and arthritis. Also, a similar condition which probably afflicts men mostly is gout. So what I'd like to look at in this presentation is, what's the cause of arthritis? So remember Newton's third law of motion, that to every action there is an equal and an opposite reaction. In other words, there is always a cause. And many are sick today through ignorance. That's why I like to go by Ellen White's, in her little book, Ministry of Healing, one of my first books, page 127, she says, the only hope of better things is the education of people in the right principles. Many are sick through ignorance. And so what I'd like to do is I'd like to show you what some of the causes are and how you can get a turnaround in arthritis, whether it be osteo, rheumatoid arthritis, and also gout. And that's the good news. There can be a turnaround, and we've seen many conquer these things. Arthritis thrives in a very acid environment. So an acid environment in the body is one of the number one causes of arthritis. Now, you can go back to look, old injuries is often where arthritis can manifest itself, and there can be different factors there.

There can be an inherited factor. There can be a factor of injury to that area, which makes it a little bit more susceptible. There can be an acid environment. Often a breaking of these laws, as Ellen White says, that disease is an effort of nature to free the system from conditions that arise because of a violation of the laws of health. And many people don't realise that. So I'd like to go through how a breaking of these laws could be a big contributing factor in arthritis we're seeing today. And I'd like to show you how restoring adherence to these laws can bring about a conquering of arthritis. So we're going to first of all look at pure air, and we've looked at this a few times. We're going to go to the cell where the glucose goes in. It goes through a 20-step pathway, and the 20-step pathway gives us 2 units of energy. It's the glycolytic pathway. The end result of the 20-step pathway is a chemical form of glucose called pyruvate. And pyruvate, as the chemical form of glucose, gets fed into the powerhouse, called the powerhouse because this 8-step pathway delivers to us 36 units of energy. This is the mitochondria, and inside that little pathway's called the Krebs cycle because of a Sir Ernest Krebs that first discovered it and named it. Now, the difference is oxygen. This is an anaerobic pathway because it does not use oxygen. It uses the process of fermentation to produce energy. This 8-step pathway is called an aerobic pathway because it uses oxygen to produce energy. When every single cell in the body has enough oxygen to be giving that much energy, and we have a 100 trillion cells in our body, and even though I've drawn that as if there's one pathway per cell, that is actually not true. Especially in muscle cells, you can have even hundreds of little mitochondria. So just look at the potential of energy in a body that has a well oxygenated body. Oxygen is vital for the healing of the body, and oxygen is an alkaline substance. So the alkaline, let's make a list of alkaline substances, is oxygen. Arthritis thrives in an acid environment, so just that one simple step to begin with, oxygenating the body, can make a difference with arthritis and gout and any form of arthritis. And the most powerful way to oxygenate the body is exercise. So let's go straight over to the fifth law, because that's intimately connected with oxygen. Yes, you will ensure more oxygen's going in when you sleep with your windows open, when you have a bedroom. You see, we spend a third of our life in that room, so it's absolutely vital that you ensure that you've got fresh air in that bedroom. But exercise increases in a dramatic way the amount of oxygen going into your body. Right now, while you're sitting watching this presentation, you're breathing in 500 ml of air and you're breathing out 500 ml of waste. But when you're exercising, especially to the point of breathing very, very deeply, you're breathing in 3,600 ml of air and breathing out 3,600 ml of waste. So exercise increases the oxygen and in that way can alkalize the tissues. And what exercise does is it moves blood. We've looked at blood a few times this week. Remember what

body that's not working, arthritic joints, arthritic toes, arthritic joints anywhere in the body, if you can increase blood to that area, you will increase healing in that area. And water is an alkalizer. We're going to look at foods in a minute. We're going to look at the foods that have an alkalizing effect and the foods that have an acid effect. And waste is acid. So getting blood into the joints of an arthritic or a gout person, you're immediately bringing in two powerful alkalizers, which is the oxygen and the water, and you're carrying away one of the biggest acidic forming substances, which is waste. Every body fluid in our body should be alkaline, and it is, except for the stomach. That should be acid because we need the acid to break down our food. That's how protein breaks down, under the effect of the acid enzymes in the stomach. It denatures the protein or breaks it down to smaller particles. So your stomach should be acid and everything else alkaline, but the waste as it comes out, all your body's waste, has an acid effect. So moving blood into the area is vital in the recovery of arthritis. And the person might say, you don't understand, Barbara, my body, I'm in so much pain, my body can't move. Well, you got to find out how to make it move. And one of the easiest types of exercise for someone who has stiff, painful joints is swimming. What swimming does is it's weightless, so that can be good, and you can start moving the body in the pool. And if you can't swim, you can get a kickboard or you can stay near the edge, but you've just got to move that body. That body must move. Another non-jarring exercise is the rebounder. And you can start with the rebounder. Just this, what I'm doing right now is called the health bounce. And you can do that on the rebounder. And on the rebounder, you've got a springing action. You've got a shock absorber action in that mat. And as you master the art of the health bounce, then more and more you can start jumping a little bit more. Another low impact exercise, because with painful joints you don't want impact. Another very low impact exercise is the exercise bike. Especially good for people who are they don't balance very well. But what the rebounder does, so we'll look at the rebounder here. The rebounder, it stimulates your lymphatic system, and your lymphatic system stimulates the removal of waste from the body. The lymphatic system is your internal vacuum cleaner. And part of a proper functioning body is eliminating the waste. Isn't that part of a proper functioning house? You eliminate your waste every day. You've got to get that waste out of the house. Well, that's what your lymphatic system does. Your lymphatic system sweeps away waste from the tissues and dumps it into, it can be eliminated out via your skin in perspiration, it can be urinated out, and it can come out via your colon. So they're the organs of elimination that are the most prominent at eliminating waste. We've got to get that waste out because it's an acid waste. So the lymphatic system cleans the waste from the tissues, dumps it into the blood, and then the blood carries it away to the organs of elimination. So that process is vital in arthritis, because remember, we're trying to alkalize the joints, alkalize the body. When blood rushes into those arthritic joints, it's bringing life to the area. It revives the area. And exercise moves the blood. The other thing that moves the blood, and we talked about this in our pain presentation, is hot and colds. So hot and cold application. So the hot and cold applications can be done by immersing the hands in little bars for hot and cold, or bowls. It can be immersing the feet. If it's in the hip area, then hot compresses alternated with cold compresses can be used, and that can be
hot towels twisted and dipped it in

into boiling water and then twisted, wrung out, folded over. You always put, say it's the hip, you always put a dry towel there and then put that hot steaming towel there and then put a blanket over it. If it's too hot, lift it up and just wipe the skin, put it down. Keep putting it down till the person can handle the heat. And then you leave it there for 3 minutes. So it's 3 minutes hot and 30 seconds cold. After 3 minutes, things start to slow down with the hot application. And so then you take the hot off and go over to the cold. And after 30 seconds, things start to slow down. So you're using the stimulating effect of your hot and colds. So the 3 minutes hot and the 30 seconds cold, that's the stimulating times. And you do this 3 times. So again, that's a powerful mover of blood into the area. And what you will also find is that can bring great relief to pain in arthritic joints. We're alkalizing the area. We're aiming to get more blood into the area to bring more healing. To ensure that the blood has enough water, it's important to drink adequate water. So water, 8+ glasses a day. If you're used to 3 glasses of water a day, start drinking 4, then start drinking 5, and then start drinking 6. A lot of people, especially elderly people, don't want to drink water because they don't want to have an accident, or they don't want to have to rush to the bathroom and maybe not make it. So there is a way to drink water that will certainly lessen that, and that is little by little by little. Don't drink a whole glass at once. Drink a third of a glass at a time, or a quarter of a glass at a time, or a half a glass. Do an experiment one day and have a mouthful of water every 5 minutes and just see how much water you consume in a day just by doing it little by little by little by little. So the water is important to drink, and the water is also important out, and that's your hydrotherapy. Also, people may find that they can do this hot and cold in the shower, especially if you have a shower head that you can move. If it's the hip, you can do hot, cold, you can move it around like that. So looking at what alkalizes, we're also looking at food. So what are the most alkalizing foods? So we're going to make an alkaline list of foods and an acid list in foods. By looking at this acid-alkaline list, you can determine what is the best foods for arthritis and what are the worst. The most alkalizing is the humble lemon. And the lemon is acid where it should be and it's alkaline where it should be. Acid in the stomach to help you digest your meal. But when it's broken down in the gastrointestinal tract and the minerals are absorbed into the tissues, the minerals are an alkaline-forming mineral. So this is the sodium and potassium and calcium and magnesium and iron. So the lemon is high in the alkalizing minerals. Dark green leafy vegetables. Leafy vegetables are very alkalizing. We should be eating dark green leafy vegetables every day. So someone might ask, well, what about cooked spinach? Spinach is high in oxalic acid, and in its raw state, the oxalic acid is in an organic state, so it's alkalizing. But when you cook silver beet or spinach, the oxalic acid now is in an inorganic state and it can have an acid effect. So people who have arthritis or gout, they're best to keep to the raw cabbage. Maybe they have a cooked cabbage dish occasionally, but that's the only green that will turn because of the oxalic acid in it when it's cooked. Also vegetables. Vegetables have an alkalizing effect. But for the arthritic person, there are a few vegetables that can have an acid effect.

and that's bell pepper. So when someone's wanting to conquer arthritis, the bell pepper must stop. Tomato. Tomato can also have an acid effect on someone who's suffering from gout or arthritis. Eggplant, sometimes called aubergine. And also the potato. And I'm referring here to the English potato. The Fijians call it the white man's potato. I'm not referring to the sweet potato. The sweet potato is not a potato, it is a yam. So these can have an acid effect on the arthritic person. If a person doesn't have arthritis, they often can eat this class of vegetables. But if you're wanting to conquer your arthritis, your gout, these things have to stop. Not forever, it's just till you've conquered it. Also, fruit. Fruit is alkalizing. Millet. Millet is an alkaline grain, as is quinoa, as is buckwheat. Buckwheat is also an alkalizing grain, or an alkaline forming grain, and spelt and kamut. These are alkalizing grains. There's another one called enkenhorn. So any of your ancient grains from the ancient wheat have an alkalizing effect. Almonds are the alkalizing nut, and Brazil nuts. They're the two alkaline forming nuts. And regarding legumes, the lima bean and lentils and soy. And again, the soy must be organic, non-GMO. All your seeds, they also have an alkalizing effect. The most acid food that can go into the body is the pure crystallized acid that's extracted from the sugarcane plant. It is incredibly acid. It's a pure acid. Also, meat. Dr. Colin Campbell, in his book China Study, he shows how he could turn cancer cells on and off by the amount of meat and dairy products that he was giving them, because cancer loves an acid environment. These acid foods are high in the acid-forming minerals, which is chlorine and phosphorus and sulfur. When meat breaks down in the body, it gives off a high sulfur waste. So it's particularly acid-forming, is the meat. Also, the hybridized wheat of today. The wheat was hybridized in the 50s. It went through intensive crossbreeding. It was rushed through. No safety studies were done. They didn't think they had to do safety studies on just wheat.

cellular pH becomes more acid, and that is where arthritis and gout like to thrive. We've got to get alkalinity into those joints. And when your blood is carrying the food that is more alkaline, then it's a contributing to the alkaline or less acid environment around the joints. We'll put a little red arrow indicating that over there is the food that will help to conquer arthritis. We had a lady come and do our program. Her and her husband, they were in their, they were probably in their mid-70s when they came to attend our program. And they had an interesting story. The lady said, we were both in our late 60s. We both had arthritis. We both were a little overweight, finding our house hard to manage. So we booked into an aged care facility. She said, our daughter gave us a set of your DVDs, Barbara. We watched the DVDs and we discovered that a lot of what we were doing was contributing to our arthritis. So we made a decision to stop our morning cup of coffee. We made a decision to stop having our wheat cereal and our wheat toast with the coffee for breakfast. She said, we also made a decision to stop our little red wine every night. We made a decision to stop having the meat at night and start to have the main meal at lunchtime. We started to discover ways that we could make the legumes, and we started to eat more fruits and vegetables. We also decided to stop the nightshade group of vegetables. So this is the nightshade group of vegetables here. She said, as time went on, we're also drinking more water. We started to exercise every morning. She said, within 6 months, we both had lost, now I'm putting this over to American terms, so it was 20 kilos they'd lost in 6 months, so that's 40 pounds. She said, we also found that just losing the weight had also taken the pressure off our knees and our feet. She said, we both noticed that we didn't have the pain in our joints anymore. She said, I found that even my swollen joints were starting to go back to normal. We went to the doctor for our checkup, and he said, I don't know what's happened to you, to you as a couple, but the doctor said, your inflammatory markers have come right down. And they both testified, well, we really don't have pain anymore. And so the doctor took them off their medication. He took them off their anti-inflammatories. They didn't need it anymore. And once they stopped the medication, they felt even better. And they looked at each other after a year and they said, what are we doing in this aged care facility? So they booked out, they bought a caravan and a four-wheel drive, and they decided to drive around Australia. And when they got halfway up the East Coast, they came in an hour and they attended a program at Misty Mountain Health Retreat. This lady had a smile on her face the whole time. She said, it's like I've got a new lease on life. She said, I just can't believe how good I feel. She said, we both believe that we feel better now in our early 70s than we felt in our 40s, our 50s. How many people aren't really living? How many people are suffering from conditions when there is a remedy? So she said, what we also did, not only did we stop all the things that have an acid effect, and of course those they come into this area here, but she said we also started to go to bed earlier. We started to limit our television watching. We started to eliminate as much as possible our exposure to technology. That has an acid effect. We started exercising, the proper diet, use some water. She said we also started to read our Bible. We found that our minds came clearer, and she said we began to learn about the God of heaven who made the body to heal itself. She said we read about how we should be presenting our bodies living sacrifice. She said we had never seen these things before. So this is another effect that the change in the life

Stalin died had done, it gave them clearer minds. At our retreat, she learned a few more things. She didn't need them as much now, but she said, I have friends who have arthritis. She said, the hot and cold certainly can make a difference, but we've also got poultices. And these poultices can get that acid, that inflammatory, out of the body. And one that's particularly helpful is the ginger poultice. Ginger is great for joints, especially inflamed joints. So what you do is you just grate that ginger very fine, and you take a cloth, maybe you have a cloth this big, and you put the grated ginger into the middle area, and then you fold it over. I call it east-west, north-south, and you make a little package. And when you've made your package, here's your package, and then you just have a little bit more plastic around it that covers it, or I should say it goes under it, and so it's applied to the wrist with the plastic over, and then it can be bandaged on. And we have found, many people have testified, that it draws the inflammation out of the skin to the point where it almost feels like the skin's burning, but it doesn't burn. So a ginger poultice, and that's excellent for painful joints. And remember, it is quite a powerful anti-inflammatory, has a powerful anti-inflammatory effect. We had a lady attend one of our programs, and she had a very swollen finger joint. She said, this finger has been hurting me for about a year. And she could not bend her finger. It was so painful. And she said, I'm right-handed. It interferes with my ability to write, to prepare food, to sew. She said, it's really difficult. But she said, I'm in my late 60s now, I guess, you know. I'm getting arthritis. How many people think that they're getting into their late 50s, 60s, so these sorts of things are going to happen? But I can tell you now, we've seen people totally free from them. So we put a grated ginger poultice on her, and of course that was a little tiny one that we put on her finger. The next morning she came in and she said, I have no pain in that finger. She said, I even slept all night. When I was going to sleep, it was feeling very hot. She said, and I wondered if I'd be able to sleep because it felt so hot. But she said, I went to sleep. And she said, in the morning, it didn't feel hot anymore. And when I took the poultice off, she said, I could bend my finger. The swelling wasn't totally down, but it certainly was almost halfway down. Just a very simple little ginger poultice. Now, I do warn people, don't put it on just before you go to bed, because you might wake in half an hour with your skin very, very hot where the poultice is, and that could interfere with your ability to sleep. So I suggest people put the ginger poultice on, and put it on, just choose one painful joint where you put it on, and just see how it feels. Maybe you'll put it on at 6 o'clock and you're going to bed at 9 o'clock. See how it feels by 9 o'clock. If it's just too hot, take it off. Even that amount of time, it will have an effect. And remember that hot skin is an indication of the inflammation that it's drawn out of the joints and to the skin. One lady did it too much. She did it overnight. She did it the next day to the middle of the day, changed it again, did it to the evening, then and did another one overnight, and she did it to her knee, and she said she was so excited because it reduced the pain in her knee right down. So she just wanted to keep doing it. And then she sent me a picture of her knee. The tissue was red, swollen, and she had blisters on the skin. She said, what have I done? I said, you've just overdone it. I said, no more ginger poultices for another week. She said, I can handle that because my knee is certainly moving a lot better. I said, you might like to just put castor oil compresses. And that's another one that can be used as castor oil. Castor oil doesn't have as dramatic effect as the ginger poultice, but castor oil can be used almost indefinitely. You could almost wear it 24/7. Castor oil penetrates very, very deep, and it can break up

scar tissue. It can also break up calcifications, and sometimes with arthritis you've got calcified joints. Now, so we'll say calcifications because this is some of the cause for the pain in the joints. So the scar tissue obviously is going to break up a little bit easier than the calcified joints, but eventually it will do it. The key is consistency. Just keep at it. Just keep applying it every day, every day. Some people like to sleep with the castor oil compress overnight. Now, the thicker the compress, I like to do about 6 layers of cloth or maybe 3 layers of toweling, and I stitch it together and we put plastic underneath it. See, when you apply it, let's say you're applying it to the knee, you apply it and then you put the plastic over and then you'll bandage it on. The plastic just keeps the compress from chilling, as it does with the ginger, and it also protects your clothes from being soiled from the castor oil, or if it's the ginger juice. The castor oil can be used, the castor oil compress can be used again and again and again and again. You might even use it for a month. By then it might be looking a little bit sad, and you might make a fresh one. I'll leave the decision up to you. Because the castor oil is not drawing anything out of you. It's just a vehicle to hold the oil so that it can go into you. So this is a gentler poultice, but it's actually quite powerful. It can break up a bone spur, and so calcification anywhere in the body, it has the ability to break that up. Remember, it penetrates deeper than any other oil, and wherever it penetrates, it has the ability to break up the congestion, scar tissue, calcification in that area. The more serious the condition, of course, the longer it's going to take, and the longer it's been like that, the longer it can take. So the swollen joints, you might do the ginger poultice for a few hours, and then you might do the castor oil overnight every night. So play with them. Remember, you're the doctor. Listen to what your body says. If it

In fact, the Bible says in some towns, once he passed through, there was not a sick person in that town. Can God still heal? Of course he can still heal. But I believe that what he wants to do is he wants to teach people why they're sick and what they can do to recover from their sickness. And when they go through that experience, they are now qualified to be able to help others. Because the most powerful testimony is your testimony. In Revelation 12, chapter 12, verse 11, the Bible says, "And they overcame him by the blood of the Lamb and the word of their testimony." So your testimony is a powerful testimony. No one can argue against your testimony, and what you have found has helped in your life. So this lady and this man who conquered their arthritis then came to our retreat. They'd conquered it by basically implementing everything that I've shown you here. They no longer had arthritis. And the lady said to me, "Can we start to eat some of the nightshade foods? Could we start to maybe eat a little bit of wheat?" And I said to her, "Your body will tell you." One lady said, "But I love these foods." I said, "How much do you love your arthritis? It's not forever." It's like what this lady testified. Once she'd implemented all of this and her arthritis was conquered, she is now in a situation where she thinks, I'll give it a try. And this is what she found. She found that she could eat half a tomato 3 days a week. She found that she could eat a small potato most days. Her body told her not to touch the bell pepper. And the eggplant, she said, "I might have that once a month. It's not a food we eat a lot of." She said, and the wheat, she said, "I was out at a restaurant and I had some pasta that was made of wheat." She said, "I had no reaction." So the next day I had another dish, we were traveling, of pasta, and she said, "I started to get some little bit of twinges in my joints." So can you see what her body was saying to her? You can have a dish of wheat pasta maybe once a week, but not every day. You see, no man can tell you what your body can tell you. My mother died a cripple in a wheelchair at 51 with rheumatoid arthritis. She had severe arthritis. She was only 5 stone when she died, and her hands were all cramped up. Her knees were twice as wide as mine. Her feet, she could not walk anymore. Little by little by little, the arthritis had taken over her body. Now, my mum loved cups of tea, and she had 3 cups of tea a day, and she always had some milk and some sugar in her cups of tea. She always had white toast for breakfast. She always had sandwiches for lunch, white toast with cheese on it, sometimes white toast with ham on it. She also, for tea every night, had chops or sausages and mashed potato and maybe some frozen peas, and sometimes they would have ice cream. Can you see that my mum had a diet that just fed her arthritis? She didn't know. My dad didn't know. I was just a teenager at the time in my early 20s. I didn't know. But something triggered mum's arthritis. My dad made a decision to start a new business, which my mum was not really happy about. But my mum agreed reluctantly. And my mum carried some resentment, because she did not want to move. She didn't want to leave the house that she'd lived in for so long. So she reluctantly moved. And my mum held on to this anger. In fact, when she passed, my dad took his 5 children aside and he told us these things. He told us as an illustration because he did not want his children to go through what his wife had gone through. And Dad believed that a large part of Mum's illness was due to her emotional state, that she was angry and bitter and resentful at having to move, but she just did.

it, but she carried that with her. Within 6 months of moving into the new business and the house that was attached to it, she got pains in her joints. Within 1 year, she basically was in a wheelchair. My mother went to the doctor, as it's all we knew then. They put her on cortisone. They put her on anti-inflammatories. And then there were times when my mum had to come off this medication because the doctors knew it was harming her internal organs. And then we went through watching my mum go through terrible withdrawals. And I was working as a psychiatric nurse at the time, and I was working in an operating theatre. And I saw the surgeons do surgery on hands to free up clamped up joints. And I told my mum and my dad, and they arranged for mum to have surgery to try and free up her hands that were like this. It really didn't do very much, unfortunately. And then when mum was really crippled in a wheelchair, my partner and I, we moved to an area where there were Seventh-day Adventists. I'd never heard of a Seventh-day Adventist. And the people next door were Seventh-day Adventists, and they had a visitor named Daisy. Now, Daisy was a lovely lady. She was probably in her 60s. I was in my early 20s at the time. And I met Daisy, and we talked, and I told her about my mum, and she said, "I think we can help your mum." I said, "Really? How? She said, "Well, I have a team and we do natural remedies, and I believe we can help your mum." I immediately rang up my dad. I said, "Dad, I have just met a woman who believes she can help mum," because we really had exhausted the medical way. There was nothing else that they could do for my mum. So my dad flew straight up to where Daisy lived in Queensland. He talked to Daisy, and he talked to her partner in the business called George, and Dad was convinced that they could help my mum. And so we flew mum up. Mum stayed with them for 6 weeks. By the end of the 6 weeks, mum was off all her medication and she was pain-free. It was just incredible. All of our kids, because we're in our teens and 20s. My brother was 27, I was 25, and then my three sisters down to my younger sister, who was about 17 at the time. We were just amazed. We'd never heard of natural remedies. We'd never heard of such a thing. But we saw what happened with mum. Mum became pain-free. Mum was off all her medication. Now it was time to build up mum's body. Mum's body was deformed and weak. And when Daisy talked to my mum about building up her body and starting to do simple exercises like squeezing a ball and getting some strength into her hand, my mum was not cooperative with this. So Daisy rang my mum and she said, "We can do no more for your mum, or your wife. We've got her pain-free. We've got her off her meds. Maybe you could put her in a place that does exercise and show her how to build up her body." But my mum was not interested. 2 days after they brought my mum back, my mum died in the night. We think that my mum maybe even willed herself to death. It was a very difficult experience for all of us. And my dad changed his whole life from what he saw happen to my mum. He went to a health retreat. He went on a 7-day cleanse. And from that health retreat, he was 51 too, he has never eaten meat again. He had a total change in his lifestyle because of what he saw happen with mum. It had a dramatic effect on me. I'd already become a vegetarian, and it was 6 months after mum passed that I surrendered my heart to God and became a Christian. I was very interested in the Seventh-day Adventists because I found that they keep to the Bible. I discovered the truth of what happens when you die, which excited me because I thought mum was floating around watching me. And when I read what the Bible said, 52 times in the Bible calls death sleep. And then I realized my mum wasn't floating around watching

Me, she was asleep. I read about the second coming of Jesus. I read about the truth of the Sabbath. And I also read about our bodies have been designed to heal themselves. So I never realized that here we are years and years later, that I am doing the very things that Daisy did to my mum. I'm doing the very things that my family and I, we had never heard of. And this is why it is a very real message to me, that I believe if my mother had realized at a younger age the things that are contributing or contributed to her illnesses, and also the freedom that God gives even in the resentments that we can carry. He says in Matthew chapter 11 verse 28, he says, "Come unto me all ye that labor and are heavy laden, and I will give you rest. Take my yoke upon you, learn of me, for I am meek and lowly of heart, and you will find rest under your souls." And I realized that my mum could certainly have experienced freedom from the resentment that she carried. It is a beautiful message. It is a whole message. So when you look at those eight laws of health, they are a whole message. I know that I have inherited tendencies to arthritis, and yet I also know what to do about it. And when I was probably 50, I fell running through the bush. I fell and my arm came and took the brunt, and that arm, it hurt. I put poultices on it, I did the hot and colds, and it healed. But if I'm traveling a lot, my sleep isn't good. I try always to eat like this, but sometimes when I'm traveling, I might be having some wheat as more than I usually have. Maybe I'm unable to get good water. This elbow starts to speak to me. And when it starts to speak to me, I put ginger poultices on, I do the hot and colds, I maybe put comfrey cream on. Comfrey has a growth stimulant, and usually within a week it's not speaking to me anymore. So this elbow that was damaged quite a few years ago now, I think this is where the arthritis will establish itself if I don't do the right things. So I am so glad for this message. This message has brought freedom to me, it's brought freedom to my family, and it's brought freedom to thousands of people who have suffered from something that can be very debilitating, which is the arthritis and gout. And so I trust that from this presentation, you also will experience freedom and eventually be in such a body that's working so well that you will be able to share with others the beauty of this message, which again is freedom.

Previously, we discovered the lamb-like beast from the earth in Revelation 13 represents the United States of America. In this video, we will look at the past and future of America according to Bible prophecy and the setting up of the image of the beast soon to transpire in the United States. And we will see how all these factors will play a role in the United States' dark future. Let us now look at America's prophetic destiny. The United States, a land of freedom, yet is prophesied to persecute the world. But when? In Revelation, America is depicted as a Christian nation under the

0: symbol of a lamb having two horns, but it speaks like a dragon. He had two horns like a lamb, and he spake as a dragon, and he exerciseth all the power of the first beast before him. As discovered in a previous video, the dragon represents pagan Rome, while the first beast of Revelation 13 is papal Rome, both in the past being terrible persecutors against liberty. So if the United States is to speak as a dragon, then it must enact legislation against liberty, as did pagan Rome. And if she is to exercise the power of the first beast, papal Rome, then it will persecute its opposers, as did the papacy. Before this can happen, though, America must reject the two principles symbolized by the lamb-like horns, which have made it great. The first horn, Protestantism, promotes the separation of church and state. President JFK once said,
1: "I believe in an America where the separation of church and state is absolute, where no Catholic prelate would tell the president, should he be Catholic, how to act, and no Protestant minister would tell his parishioners for whom to vote, where no man is denied public office merely because his religion differs from the president who might appoint him, or the people who might elect him."
0: Despite this, in America we see the mixing of these two institutions. Churches have reached into the political arena to promote their agendas, and politicians have received them with open arms.
2: They advance the argument that the separation of church and state exists, and for that reason you can't teach kids about religion. My personal feeling is there's no such thing as separation of church and state.
3: Throughout our history, America's churches and religious leaders have called for change and have inspired us to care for and bring hope back to those in need. And I'd like to ask John Gray if you could just start off with a prayer.
4: Would
3: you
4: yes, sir.
3: Thank you.
4: I'm very grateful for this administration and for you personally. I didn't grow up in the church, and I was taught growing up that faith and government were completely separated. And so it's very encouraging, inspiring, and gives me hope to take back to the people of Los Angeles. Honor to be here, and thank you very much.
5: Indeed, this common misunderstanding about the separation concept is an important one. It's one that's useful for us to address, and I think today's a good day to do it. In fact, it's one of my favorite subjects. This is among the most misunderstood subjects in our entire culture. The founders wanted to protect the church from an encroaching state, not the other way around.
0: Republicanism, the second horn, establishes liberty and the freedom of worship. The U.S. Constitution declares, "Congress shall make no law respecting an establishment of religion or prohibiting the free exercise thereof." In recent years, restrictions and penalties have been laid upon those who have refused to go along with the popular mindset.
6: Jessica is a California teacher who was fired from her job for refusing to conceal from parents their children's gender identities, which was against her Christian beliefs.
7: And I don't know why, I have no idea, but they found my Instagram profile and found things they didn't like. They found my beliefs, my opinions about things going on in the world, my conservative Christian religion, really, and they were very upset.
8: Until recently, Peter Vlaming taught at a high school in West Point, Virginia, but he was recently fired. Why? Because he refused to use male pronouns to refer to a biologically female student.
9: I love and respect all of my students, including the student in question, and I did everything I could to accommodate the student's new identity.
8: Yes.
9: I used the new name. I avoided feminine pronouns.
8: Yes.
9: But male pronouns were a bridge too far. But I did everything in my power to accommodate and show respect towards this student and this student's choices.
8: So you never attacked the student or said, you know, I disagree with what you're doing or made the student, belittle the student or anything like that?
9: Not at all. And it's not my place as a public school teacher to give my view on that

0: subject. I'm a French teacher. I teach French.
1: The two horns have become weak. Once these two horns have been completely removed, the stage will be set for America to begin persecuting its opposers. This will be done through what is known as the image of the beast. They should make an image to the beast, which had the wound by a sword and did live. And he had power to give life unto the image of the beast, that the image of the beast should both speak. What is meant by the phrase, image of the beast? An image means a copy. Well, the beast refers back to the first beast, the papacy. In other words, in America will be seen a copy of government resembling the papacy. A government where the church influences and controls the state. For the image to speak means that it will enact legislation. And what awaits those who will not cooperate with this new system? America will cause that as many as would not worship the image of the beast should be killed. America will soon create a form of church-state totalitarian government similar to the papacy of the Dark Ages, and all who refuse to go along will be put to death. But this poses another question. How will America know who chooses to worship the image or not? What will be the sign or mark to distinguish who chooses to worship the image or not?
2: How will it end? Save time to watch part 4, America's Last Stand, at americasprophecticdestiny.amazingdiscoveries.org.
3: Because God prefers to save than to destroy. But since God can't save us against our will, when we are determined to rebel, sometimes He just cuts us off so that the final punishment will not be that long. God is merciful in death.

Well, good morning, folks. It's good to be back with you. And this is our fourth presentation from the Bill Gates Spiritual Treasure Chest. This presentation is called The Big Picture, Part 3. And it takes us on another Bible journey as we explore the battle between God and the devil, between good and evil, each seeking control of this planet. God deserves to own this planet, for he made it. But he has a usurper called the devil trying to gain control. And so I asked a question last time. What did God's enemy Satan do to try and get God's people to come over to his side? Well, going back to the time of the Jews and their 40 years of wandering in the wilderness, Satan worked through corrupt religious leaders, and there were three of them, Korah, Abiram, and Dathan, and encouraged these guys to challenge the authority of Moses to be the leader of the Jewish nation. So what happened then? Moses explained that if he was not God's appointed leader, then these rebels would simply die a natural death. But if they died in an unusual way, then all would know that God had indeed appointed Moses to be his leader. And no sooner had Moses spoken those words when God stepped in. And Numbers 16, verses 30 to 32 tells us what God did. He arranged for the earth to be opened up by a giant earthquake. The rebels are swallowed up, never to be seen again. This was an act of God's justice and testified to the fact that Moses was indeed God's appointed leader.

Those people who were destroyed were in rebellion against God. And when God makes something plain, it is always dangerous to go against what he says. For the people had ample evidence that God was working through Moses. And it was Moses who gave us the first five books of the Holy Bible, which among other things tells us about the origins of life. As a result, we can now ask a very important question. The seven-day week, where did it come from? It's an arbitrary period of time that can only be explained by the Word of God in the book of Genesis, chapters 1 and 2. And here we have it on the screen. Day 1, God made the earth, space, time, and light. Day 2, God made the atmosphere. Day 3, he gave us the dry land and plants. Day 4, he produced the sun, moon, and stars of our solar system. Day 5, he introduced the sea and flying creatures, and the birds. And day 6, the land animals and man. These creation days were not millions of years each. They were 24 hours in length, as our next Bible slide says. And the evening and the morning were the first day. How do you make the evening and the morning more than 24 hours long? For that's the time it takes planet Earth to respin on its axis. But then God created one more day, the seventh day, giving us our seven-day week. The first 6 days, God worked. Sunday, Monday, Tuesday, Wednesday, Thursday, Friday. We call that secular time. But then he made the seventh day a holy day, being the day that he rested from the work that he had done on the previous 6 days. And so the Sabbath, the seventh day, he called the Sabbath. So that's the seven-day week, and that's where it came from. But for the people who do not know where the seven-day week came from, their week can sometimes look like this. This is for people who do not know God. Their week would be Sin Day, Mourn Day, Tears Day, Waste Day, Thirst Day, Fight Day, Shatter Day. And so for them, 7 days without God makes 1 week. Notice the play on words. So the children of Israel accepted that Moses was indeed the true leader. But after a while, God's people got tired of being different from the heathen nations around them. God had chosen a people to come out from among the heathen nations and to be his special treasure. Think about that. You see, God already had the companionship of holy angels, but he wanted humans to love him and be his special treasure. Sadly, the nation of Israel didn't appreciate being special, and so they wanted to have a king like the heathen nations around them. And after all that God had done for them, this was surely an insult to the leading of God in their lives, because he was the King of Kings and Lord of Lords. We know that God is the source of our power. He is the one who provides all that we need. He it is that promises to fight the battles for us, and many a Christian can testify

I had this strange feeling that I don't really want anybody knowing. It was almost as if I was ashamed. But now I'm very happy to declare my complete faith and trust in God and Jesus Christ. Some of God's people today struggle with being different to the secular people that surround us, but as the Apostle Paul said in the New Testament, Romans 1 verse 16, "For I am not ashamed of the gospel of Christ, for it is the power of God unto salvation to everyone that believeth." Sadly, King Saul in the Old Testament lost his hold on God again by the acts of disobedience. And eventually, instead of asking God for directions, he goes and consults a witch of Endor. But this is strictly against the teachings of God, as our next slide shows. Leviticus 19, verse 31 says, "Regard not them that have familiar spirits, neither seek after wizards to be defiled by them. I am the Lord your God." Now, if you think that this problem was just an Old Testament problem, think again. People today are infatuated with Harry Potter, yet Harry Potter is a wizard. This is dangerous, for the Bible teaches that spiritualists, familiar spirits, necromancers, and wizards are all spirits of the devil. And so after King Saul's death, God then arranges for Samuel the prophet to anoint God, a shepherd boy, to be the next king of Israel. David had been the musician who was called to calm down King Saul, who often had bad tantrums when his mind was troubled. Here is an artist's painting of the anointing scene. I think most farmers would agree that shepherds need to be patient, calm, yet strong to deal with attacking rustlers and wild animals, and David was just such a man, even though he was young. And he was deadly with a slingshot. As a young man and before he became Israel's king, David became incensed that the armies of the Israelites were cowering before the might of the Philistine armies, who had a giant called Goliath. So David goes back to King Saul and says that he will deal with this giant. And when King Saul suggested that David was too young to face the Philistine army, David told the king of his exploits against marauding lions who set out to kill his sheep, and how God had given him the victory every time against the marauding animals. Here is the Bible text. 1 Samuel 17, verse 37. David said, "Moreover, the Lord that delivered me out of the paw of the lion and out of the paw of the bear, he will deliver me out of the hand of this Philistine." And Saul said unto David, "Go, and the Lord be with thee." So King Saul finally allows David to face the giant, but do notice something important. He is young, he is strong, yet he states that the Lord is the one who will deliver him from the hand of Goliath. This shows that David had a great faith, and this is a faith that we can have as well. But it only comes to us when we spend time in the Bible and in prayer and doing things for God. So how much time do we spend talking to God as you would talk to a friend? How much time do we spend reading the Bible? How much time do we spend doing things for God by doing kind things to others? So David heads off to the battle. He arrives at the battle scene and prays to God, and then he fires off one stone in his slingshot, and Goliath falls dead in front of the startled armies. God gave David the victory, but God got the glory.

But the Bible says something very interesting. It says in 1 Samuel 17, verse 40, "And he took his staff in his hand and chose him 5 smooth stones out of the brook." Why 5 smooth stones? He knew God was going to give him the victory. He had already told King Saul that God was going to do this for him. Well, the Bible tells us that Goliath had 4 giant relatives, and David was prepared to take them all on if necessary. We find this in 2 Samuel 21, verses 16 and 17. "And Ishbibenob," this is the name of one of the giants, "which was of the sons of the giant, the men of David smote and killed him. And verse 18, "They also slew Sath," the name of another giant, "and he was also of the sons of the giant." So David, having disposed of the giant Goliath, then disposes of Ishbibenob and Sath, according to these scriptures, but with the help of his friends. And then we go to verse 19, and now we come across 2 more giants, but this time they don't have names. "They slew the brother of Goliath, the Gittite, the staff of whose spear was like a weaver's beam." And verse 20, another man who we don't know his name, "a man of great stature that had on every hand 6 fingers and on every foot 6 toes. And he also was born to the giant, and the brother of David slew him." So here is recorded the fact that David and his friends also killed Goliath's brother, another of Goliath's sons, plus the 2 sons mentioned previous, plus Goliath himself. 5 giants, dead as dodos. 5 smooth stones, and they were all going to do their job in the hands of David if necessary, but with the help of his family and friends, he didn't need to use them. But they were there in case. The moral of this story is simple. One man, David, stood tall for God against the best that the Philistine army could put up, and we can stand tall for God also when challenged by Satan and his evil ones. But David, at a later stage, did some terrible things. He lusted after his neighbor's wife called Bathsheba, and he ends up committing adultery with her. But he does something even worse. He then arranges with his army general for her husband Uriah to be placed in the very front of the battle lines. And of course, Uriah gets killed, paving the way for David to marry Uriah's wife Bathsheba. So David is recorded as being an adulterer and a murderer. So he will not be found in heaven. Is that correct? No, it's not correct. Because he genuinely repented of his sins at a later date. And you and I, no matter what we've done wrong, can do exactly the same. For the sinners who eventually arrive at God's paradise, called the third heaven, are there because they repented of their sins and allowed God to make them into saints. The people who do not get to the third heaven were likewise sinners, but they were too proud to repent and allow God to make them into saints. And so they miss out purely because they made bad choices. Being too proud to admit to being a sinner is a mistake we can ill afford to make, for it is the sincerely repentant sinners that go to heaven. And you know, when you go to heaven, you're going to live in a perfect body, doing perfect and wonderful things, and doing it forever and ever. You will know your friends who are there. They will know you. And you will have 2 houses to live in, one that Jesus is building for you now,
and one that

You will build in the country, according to the book of Isaiah, and your homes will be made out of jewels, not out of bricks and weatherboards. So the plan of salvation is exciting, and it's really simple to understand, but hard to accept if pride gets in the way. So please think carefully about your eternal future. Eventually, King David passes on the king's scepter to his son Solomon, and then King David dies, assured of a place in heaven. When we repent of our sins and allow God to change us into saints, we too can have assurance of salvation. And so Solomon becomes the new king of Israel, and he does a wonderful thing at the beginning. He prays to God and asks God for wisdom to rule the nation wisely and in the fear of the Lord. God answers that prayer, and in the first few years, Solomon ruled with great wisdom. He organized the building of a very fine temple for God using the supplies that his father, King David, had assembled. Solomon was endowed with wonderful wisdom, but the attractions of the world gradually drew him away from God. And this is always a danger for us too. This is evidenced by the fact that he eventually became infatuated with the Egyptian pharaoh's pagan daughter, and he ends up marrying her. Now that was not very wise, was it? Because Solomon soon fell into the trap of worshipping the pagan gods that she adored. After the death of King Solomon, it does not take many years before the nation of Israel falls into false worship practices again. In fact, it was about 100 years after the death of King Solomon that Satan seduced more of the leaders of the northern tribes of Israel into false worship practices under the reign of King Ahab and his queen called Jezebel. So what would God do to fix this problem? The Bible tells us that God began to send messages to his people via a prophet called Elijah. So Elijah does what God tells him, and he visits Ahab, the king of the northern tribes of Israel, and gives him this message. There would be no rain for 3.5 years. Let us read of this in 1 Kings 17, verse 1. There shall not be dew nor rain these years, but according to my word. And so the only way that Elijah could say that to Ahab is because God had told him of the whole plan. And Elijah did not do this task for God in a timid way. He was a giant in the faith. And after telling Ahab what was coming, God instructed his prophet, and these are the messages that are in the book of 1 Kings chapter 17, verse 2, and the word of the Lord came unto him, saying, get thee hence, and turn thee eastward, and hide thyself by the brook Cherith that is before Jordan. And it shall be that thou shalt drink of the brook, and I have commanded the ravens to feed thee there. So Ahab and Jezebel, and the false prophets and the priests, and the ordinary people, were going to suffer great famine as a result of no rain for 3.5 years, but they brought it on themselves. Instead of worshipping the God that gave them the very air they breathe, who gave them the sun to warm their backs, and gave them the rain that made their gardens grow, they turned their back on the Creator God and worshipped pagan man-made gods. So they brought it on themselves. But God promised to provide for Elijah, just as he will provide for his people today when they are loyal to his assignments. Here is an artist's impression of that marvelous miracle. And true to his word, the rain did not fall for 3.5 years.
on Israel. But Elijah had food and water to drink for the whole

time that he resided at the brook Cherith in Jordan. The Israelites' prayers to the false gods could not undo what the real God said would happen. But we will now fast forward the story to the end of the 3.5 years. Elijah the prophet returns to give another message from God to King Ahab. We find this in 1 Kings chapter 18, verse 19. Now therefore send and gather to me all Israel unto Mount Carmel, and the prophets of Baal 450, and the prophets of the groves 400, which eat at Jezebel's table. So Ahab sent unto all the children of Israel, and gathered the prophets together unto Mount Carmel. So the false prophets and the false priests, plus all of the Israelite lay people, gathered as was commanded. That's a lot of people, isn't it? When you haven't had rain for 3.5 years, I guess even the king was not going to argue. And so he did what the prophet Elijah said. Here is a modern picture of Mount Carmel. But let's recap. Jezebel, a pagan, marries King Ahab, the king of the northern tribes of God's people in Israel. She influences the king, who influences the religious leaders, to teach the people to worship a pagan god called Baal on this mountain that you see before you, and in the groves that they built amongst the trees that were on the top of that mountain. To counter this

Ahijah then makes his appeal to both the pagans and to the children of Israel, and this is what he said in 1 Kings 18, verse 21. How long will you waver between two decisions? And the Bible says that the people answered Elijah, not a word. They were silent. So the altar was prepared, and the pagans prayed and cut themselves, appealing at the same time to their pagan god Baal to send down fire from heaven and consume their sacrifice, thus showing to the Israelites that the pagans worshipped the true God. Our next Bible reading confirms this. 1 Kings 18, 26, and they took the bullock which was given them and called on the name of Baal from morning even until noon, saying, O Baal, hear us. They did this until the time of the evening sacrifice, but there was no voice and no fire from heaven. The prayers of 850 false prophets could not get fire to come down from heaven. So now it's Elijah's turn. And after preparing the altar and pouring water over the sacrifice into the trenches three times, Elijah gets down on his knees and he prays this simple but pious prayer found in 1 Kings 18, verses 37 and 38. And it says in verse 37, Hear me, O Lord, hear me, that this people may know that you are the Lord God. Verse 38, Then the fire of the Lord fell and consumed the burnt sacrifice. God instantly answered Elijah's prayer. No yelling, no dancing around the altar, no cutting of yourselves like the 850 false prophets were doing. That was not necessary. And when fire came down from heaven and consumed Elijah's offering, then the people knew who was the true God. And just look on this picture at the horror on the pagan priests' faces. A great victory was won that day for Jehovah God. As our next Bible verse says in 1 Kings 18, verse 39, And when all the people saw it, they fell on their faces, and they said, The Lord, He is the God. The Lord, He is the God. And then the rains came after a drought of 3.5 years, just as God had said through Elijah, the true prophet. The false prophets, however, were to be totally destroyed, and they were, as verse 40 tells us, And Elijah said unto them, Take the prophets of Baal, let not one of them escape. And they took them, and Elijah brought them down to the brook Kidron and slew them there. Not one of the false prophets survived. But 1 Kings 19, verses 1 to 3, tells us of an amazing experience that took place within hours of all the drama recorded in Kings, 1 Kings, that happened on Mount Carmel. The evil Queen Jezebel promises to kill Elijah. Let us see what the Bible says. 1 Kings 19, verse 1 says, And Ahab told Jezebel all that Elijah had done, and also how he had slain all the prophets with the sword. And verse 2, Then Jezebel sent a messenger unto Elijah, saying, So let the gods do to me, and more also, if I make not thy life as the life of one of them by tomorrow about this time. And when Elijah hears of this death threat, his knees begin to tremble. And then he flees from this one woman after having strongly stood up against 850 false prophets and priests. And as he flees, Elijah is visited again by an angel. This time, 1 Kings 19, 7, And the angel of the Lord came again the second time and touched him and said, Arise and eat, because the journey is too great for you. And he arose and did eat and drink and went in the strength of that meat.

meat, that's an old English word for food, 40 days and 40 nights unto Horeb, the Mount of God. Mount Horeb and Mount Sinai are the names given to the same mountain. We have that in New Zealand. This is a picture of Mount Egmont, which is the English name for a mountain in New Zealand, which is also known as Mount Taranaki by the Maori native people. So here is a close-up of the cave on Mount Sinai, just below the summit, where it is believed that the prophet Elijah lived in for about 3 years. You know, Bible stories often have a primary and a secondary application. Let us see what happens when we try and apply a secondary application of this story to the people living in the last days of Earth's history. We have here a picture of the first king Ahab, an apostate king who led his people into false worship practices. The counterpart to that is that in the near future, world government leaders will be urged by false religious leaders to force the world's population to enter into false worship practices. On this time, we have a picture, number two, Queen Jezebel, a pagan woman who led her husband to get God's people into false worship in Old Testament times. And the New Testament book, Revelation 17, verse 3, talks about a scarlet woman sitting on a beast, a corrupt woman that gets the state to pass laws that lead to false worship practices in New Testament times. Now, in the Bible, a woman represents a church. She is sitting on a beast, which in Bible symbolism represents governments and kingly powers. Now, the third one, we have the prophet Elijah, God's true prophet, who in his day opposed all false gods and all false worship practices on behalf of the true Creator God. The Bible in the New Testament, Revelation 12:17 and Revelation 19:10, has a church, the last branch of true Christianity that will oppose all false worship teachings and practices in our day. Now, Jezebel issued a death decree against Elijah, and the book of Revelation in chapter 13 tells us that world governments will issue a death decree against Seventh-day Sabbath keepers because they want to keep the pagan Sunday just as Ahab and Jezebel did. Mighty things are going to happen in the future, and these Bible readings help us to understand what's coming. God's true prophet Elijah hid in a cave for a while, and God's true and obedient followers will likewise need to live in solitary places for a while in the future when this death decree is issued, and even before then. King Ahab and Queen Jezebel's false prophets and priests were slain, and so all of the world's population who follow false prophets and priests will also be slain when Christ returns the second time. It will also happen again to those who disobey God in our day as a result of refusing to honor him by obeying his appointed seventh-day Sabbath along with the other nine commandments. And Elijah upheld the true God's teachings and the Ten Commandments, which were being ignored by literal Israel, who were supposed to be God's people. And so will the remnant church of Bible prophecy, the Seventh-day Adventist Church, do the same in our day, right up until the close of human probation arrives at the outpouring of the seven last plagues. These warning messages are given in love, because just as a parent has a child that goes astray, that parent tries to counsel with the child and help them. We're trying to do exactly the same. Elijah was rewarded. He was taken up to heaven for being a faithful follower of the Creator God, and those who are faithful to God at the last days when Christ returns will be able to ascend to heaven with Jesus and enjoy their eternal rewards.

That's the good news. It is important to realize that only those who are loyal to God will be found in God's kingdom of glory. So everything about our future depends on our relationship with Christ, who was God on earth, but concealed in a human body. And that's because sinners cannot live in the presence of a holy God. But he was also the only man in the entire world who ever lived, who never sinned. And therefore he is able to be our ransom, because he was killed when he didn't deserve to be killed. Now, many people have stated, as Winston Churchill once stated, those who forget history are destined to repeat its mistakes. And so the Spirit of Prophecy writings, which illuminates the scriptures, says in Life Sketches, page 196, we have nothing to fear for the future except we forget the way the Lord has led us and his teachings in our past history. And so as we read our Bibles, we discover that once again the devil led God's people astray into false worship. Not only did he promote a false Sabbath day by getting the people to worship on Sunday instead of Saturday, but he got them to worship idols, and later he got God's people to worship the sun. But God saw what was going on, and he spoke to Ezekiel, another prophet of God, as follows. Ezekiel 8, verses 12 to 16. Then said he unto me, Son of man, hast thou seen what the ancients of the house

for Israel. So who was Tammuz? Well, Tammuz was a pagan deity worshipped by the Babylonians. And this pagan worship involved both sun worship and mother and child worship. But the Creator God made the sun and gave life to the mother and the child. God, therefore, is the life giver and creator, and as such is the only one worthy of worship. But worse was to come, according to Ezekiel the prophet. It's coming out here in Ezekiel 8, verse 16. And he brought me into the inner court of the Lord's house, and behold, at the door of the temple of the Lord were 25 men, with their backs toward the temple of the Lord and their faces to the east, and they worshiped the sun toward the east. So there is a picture of God's leaders, Seventh-day Sabbath keepers, bowing down to the rising sun. God made the sun, and they should be worshiping the Creator God, not something that He created. Now, another prophet by the name of Jeremiah also warned the Israelite nation against this false form of worship. And Jeremiah knew that the Creator God of the universe, way back in that very first week in the Garden of Eden, had set aside Sunset Friday to Sunset Saturday for congregational honoring of the Creator God. He also knew that worshiping the sun or following pagan rites was a recipe for disaster, that there would be a day of reckoning. Let us learn from the mistakes of the past. Don't repeat the problems of the past. You see, many Christians today are often devout and worshiping God as a congregation, publicly and reverently on Sundays. They do not worship the sun, but they are disobeying and therefore sinning against an express command of God by doing it on a day God never made holy. Some Sunday keepers will argue that they worship God every day, and that is good. But they are confusing the issue. Seventh-day Sabbath keepers also worship God on the other six secular days of the week. But the private daily acts of worship by both groups of Christians does not make those secular days into holy days. It took a holy God to make a holy day, and the holy day is Sunset Friday to Sunset Saturday. To worship God as a congregation in the right way and on the right day is a good stepping stone to know that you are pleasing God. For as our next slide says, John 15, verse 14, you are my friends if you do what I command you. That's how we can have assurance of salvation, when you know you're doing what God asks you to do. That assurance, though, does not give us license to carry on sinning. Now, the Bible teaches in Exodus 20, verse 15, that it is a sin to steal, and we all accept that. We don't argue over that eighth commandment, and so most of the people don't steal. But people do argue over the fourth commandment. Now, if God says it is a sin to steal and a sin to break the holy Sabbath day, then it is a smart and intelligent person who accepts that and then chooses to change their day of worship in order to please God. After all, as I said before, He's the one who gives us the air we breathe, the sun to warm our backs, and the rain that gives us the vital water we need, and He gives it to us all free of charge. So please remember, this question of the day that we worship God is a sin question. Because if people don't change, they will find that they are breaking the Bible's fourth commandment found in Exodus 20, verses 8 to 11. It's not a salvation question. Just as it's not a salvation question to steal, it's not a salvation question to commit adultery, it's not a salvation question to break the fourth commandment. It is a sin question.
And so when you realize that you are sinning by not doing what God

asks, then the only way to come out of that dilemma is to come to Jesus, who said he will save his people from their sins. But I've had people say to me, nowhere in the New Testament does God say we're to keep the seventh day Sabbath. Now that is either a blatant lie or they are spiritually blind, as the next few New Testament Bible readings from Hebrews shows. Hebrews chapter 4, verses 1 to 11 shows the falsity of that statement. Let us therefore fear, lest a promise being left us of entering into his rest, any of you should seem to come short of it. That's Hebrews 4, verse 1. For we which have believed do enter into rest, as he said, as I have sworn in my wrath, if they shall enter into my rest, although the works were finished from the foundation of the world. For he spoke in a certain place of the first day of the week. Is that what it says? No. The seventh day on this wise. And God did rest on the seventh day from all his works. So the rest day being referred to here is the seventh day Sabbath that God set up in the Garden of Eden 2,200 years before there was a Jew on the planet. So to those Christian leaders who say that nowhere in the New Testament does it say we are to keep the seventh day, please read Hebrews chapter 4, verses 1 to 11. Now we will look forward in time from the cross, not backwards. And what do we find? Hebrews 4, verse 9, there remaineth therefore a rest to the people of God. The English word rest mentioned in this verse comes from the Greek word sabbatismos, meaning the seventh day Sabbath. For the Greeks had a different word for the first day of the week called Sunday. Now, Hebrews 4:11, here's the counsel from the Lord. Let us labor, therefore, to enter into that rest, lest any man fall after the same example of unbelief. Hebrews 4:11. That perhaps will explain to you why there are 20 million Seventh-day Adventists around the world doing this to please God. It is not salvation by works. And so the counsel of God in this verse was to make every effort to keep God's true Sabbath, lest any person fall after the same example of unbelief. So there are New Testament verses that tell us that we are required to enter into God's Sabbath rest, and we sin if we don't. So let us not be guilty of having a blind faith. Go to the Bible and read for yourself. Don't listen to any minister of religion who tries to talk you out of the need to keep all Ten Commandments. Why do I recommend that? Because Revelation 22:14 says, blessed are they that do his commandments, that they may have right to the tree of life and may enter in through the gates into the city. Who goes through the gates into the holy city? Those who love God and show that love by obeying the Ten Commandments, not the Nine Commandments. So keeping the Fourth Commandment has vital consequences. Now this slide asks the question, will paganism become the main religion of America? Prophecy decrees it will come back again, as world religious leaders try and unite all pagan and Christian religions into a one world religious organization. But this one world religion will be very dangerous, for it will be dressed in the garb of love and unity, but trashes the truths of the Bible. This uniting of pagan religions with a Judaic Christian religion will end up the same way that happened in Elijah's day and Jeremiah's day about 2,500 years ago. Daniel 1 verse 1 and Jeremiah 25 verse 12 tell us that God permitted the Babylonian army to come down, ransack the city of Jerusalem, and capture

the Israelites. This was because the Israelites were worshipping idols on Sunday instead of the Creator God on Saturday. And that is poetic justice. For in Babylon, there were plenty of idols that they could worship. This picture depicts the scattering of Judah and Jerusalem. And they stayed in Babylon for 70 years, as Jeremiah prophesied. I will come back to this shortly, but we need to know something else first. In all wars, the key to success is often due to who has the best intelligence information on the plans of the enemy. During the Second World War, the British spies spent time trying to decipher the plans of the Germans, which had been written in code. And this is one of the machines they used to break down the codes using secret files that they stole from the Germans. The project was called the Enigma files. The Enigma machines were a series of electromechanical rotor cipher machines developed and used in the early to mid-20th century to protect commercial, diplomatic, and military communication, and is the forerunner to our modern computers of today. God has codes in the Bible too. As I said before, God and Satan are in a spiritual war, and the true Bible contains the codes that enable us to understand what God has done and will do to bring about the utter defeat of Satan and his evil angels, and thus end up with a clean universe that you can join if you choose. In the spiritual war, Satan understands the full plan of salvation, but he cannot change its outcome. Humans, however, struggle at times to understand the plan of salvation because they've never understood the construct of the Bible. So here is knowledge that will help us appreciate the magnificent mind of God as we look at the way the Bible has been composed. And by the way, I make no apology for saying that in my opinion, the King James Bible is a fabulous Bible to read because it is based on the Eastern manuscripts and not the corrupted Western manuscripts. Now, the Bible is not just one book, so you can't pick up the Bible and read it like a novel. It is 66 books written over 2,000 years by inspired writers from God. Now, the Bible can be read in two ways. Devotional reading, where you just read any passage you want to read, and you will be blessed when you do that. But you won't pick up the topical threads that are in the 66 books. And so one needs to read it topically. Now, you can't do that without somebody teaching you. As Jesus said to his disciples, go, teach, baptize, in that order. So if you want to know what the Bible says about the future destiny of this world, we will need a teacher who can show us where the teachings concerning the future destiny of this world are amongst the 66 books of the Bible. This is when the scales fall off our eyes and we really learn God's message for us. Online Bible studies such as is found on Hope Channel, Amazing Facts websites, Amazing Discoveries websites, 3ABN International websites, are all excellent sources for topical Bible studies. The Bible has also been written in a way that includes literal language, symbolic language, historical facts, prophecies, parables, poetry, and mathematics. With this in mind, it helps to have a teacher who really knows the Bible. I would not be able to stand before you today and share God's word with you, but for the faithful Bible teacher who taught me 46 years ago. As Jesus said, go ye therefore and teach all nations, baptizing them in the name of the Father and of the Son and of the Holy Ghost. And that comes to us from Matthew 28, verse 19. You were never expected to understand the Bible without the help of a spirit.

Spirit-filled teacher. In our next presentation, we will see just how accurate the maths are in a very long Bible prophecy spanning 2,300 years, ending in 1844. So don't miss it. May God bless us all and our loved ones today and forever.

Her brother is far better known. His books widely circulated. And although fewer people know her name, Annie Smith made a significant contribution in the early days of Adventism. She was a gifted writer, poet, and editor. And 10 of her hymns appeared in the 1941 edition of the Church Hymnal and 4 in the current edition today. She was born into a family with 3 other brothers here in West Wilton in this house today named the Smith Tavern. It would also be the home that she would unfortunately die in at the age of 27. Annie gave her life to Jesus at the tender age of 10 in anticipation of his soon return. Yet when the great disappointment happened, she, along with her brother Uriah, gave up hope in his soon return and they both went back to their studies. Annie was intellectually gifted and received a place at the Charlestown Female Seminary here in Boston, where she spent several years. Her mother, Rebecca, was still a believer, and one day Joseph Bates came to town and mentioned that he would be in her area. Her mother wrote to Annie, asking her if she would attend the meetings. She wasn't really interested, but out of a sense of duty and obligation, she agreed to go. After she went to the meetings, at the end of it, Joseph Bates asked her if she wanted to have Bible studies, which she agreed to. At the end of 3 years study, she accepted the Advent message again, the Sabbath and all its teachings. At the time, Annie had a lucrative job offer to work as a teacher for $1,000 a year, an extraordinary amount at the time, though she had not accepted it. Another opportunity arose to work at the newly relocated Review and Herald office in Rochester, New York. As she weighed up the two offers with financial gain in the one job versus little more than room and board in the other, she chose the latter. Here in Rochester, she worked diligently and soon proved herself as a capable hand in the office. She worked as a copy editor, but also at times she was the acting editor. With James White away often, she would sometimes fill in for him, remarkable considering her young age, and would ensure that the magazine could now have a regular publishing schedule. Previously, with James White's busy speaking itinerary, the magazine wasn't always so regular and consistent in its distribution, but now with Annie there, things changed for the better. Annie had been working at the Review just over a year when James White's brother and sister, Nathaniel and Anna, arrived, both suffering from tuberculosis. Maybe due to the close proximity that they were living in, Annie contracted the disease and went home to live with her mother in November of 1854. All the treatments that she tried didn't work. Ellen White sent $75 of her own money to help, but nothing seemed to work. Annie finished this book of poems here, entitled Home Here and Home in Heaven, 10

days before she died. The last poem she wrote reads, "Oh, shed not a tear over the spot where I sleep. For the living and not the dead ye may weep. Why mourn for the weary who sweetly repose, free in the grave from life's burdens and woes?" Annie lived a life of sacrifice, dedication, and commitment. She gave up a prosperous career to work for the church in return for very little financial gain. It was the sacrifice of mainly young people like this in the early days of our church that caused it to grow so remarkably. And it will be a similar sacrifice by God's people at the end of time that will bring this work to a close.

Good evening, everyone, and welcome back to the third in our series, Complete Restoration. Before we begin, let's bow our heads together. Heavenly Father, our Creator and our God, as we dig deeper into your word, as we explore deeper into the three angels' messages and discover in there what your intent was and what you want the world to know for today, be with us, give us clear minds, help us to understand what you want us to understand and speak only what you want spoken, for we ask it in Jesus' name. Amen. So you may be thinking we haven't really talked about restoration much yet, and that is true, but we had to lay some groundwork. We'll continue to lay that groundwork today. This is one of the messages I'm the most excited about. And our next message is called simply Restoration, but not this one. This one is called The Everlasting Gospel. You'll remember back in session number one, we talked about truth being like a puzzle, and we all have pieces, and we try and make them fit. Some of those pieces are good pieces, some of them need to be thrown away, and some of the pieces we're probably missing. And as we go, we'll find out what those pieces might be, how to put them together, and make it all make sense. And of course, the best question about a puzzle is, do we even have all the pieces to make it work? It's my prayer that as we continue this series, we will find some of the pieces that we've been missing, and perhaps the most important piece of all. And so our question is, what if there was that one piece that made all the other pieces of our belief system come together and make sense? What seems to be happening more and more in our world is people find things that don't make sense, and instead of trying to figure it out, they just throw the whole puzzle away.

I remember reading Roger Marnot's personal testimony. He said when he was a little boy, he was raised Catholic in New Brunswick, and one of the people in the church died. He was not a wealthy person, and he was asking his dad what was going to happen to him, and his dad tried to explain to him purgatory and how that all worked. And basically, the bottom line was, the more money you had, the faster you could get out. And so when Roger Marnot realized you had to be wealthy for God to save you, he just threw God away. But God didn't throw him away. And it's important to have the pieces, the right pieces, and to have them make sense. So we've also been using the analogy of a seed. Inside of a seed is everything that makes that plant. It's all in there, but you can't see it until the seed sprouts and grows. And as we go through this series, we'll try and keep sprouting the seed and growing the picture of truth until it becomes crystal clear. And we have a plant that, in the end, that of truth that makes sense. So the everlasting gospel. Revelation 14:6 again. I saw another angel flying in the midst of heaven, having the everlasting gospel to preach to those who dwell on the earth, to every nation and tribe and tongue and people, saying with a loud voice, "Fear God and give glory to him, for the hour of his judgment has come, and worship him who made heaven and earth, the sea, and the springs of water." Quick review. In our first session, we learned that Babylon is fallen. The first message in the series focused on the second of the three angels' messages. We learned that it makes no sense for the third message to follow the second one unless we realize that God is revealing the future when he boldly declares Babylon is fallen, just as he boldly declared the future to Nebuchadnezzar through Daniel. You see, the real purpose of prophecy is so that we can trust the God we're worshiping. If you'll remember back when Jesus was about to die on the cross, he was at the Last Supper with his 12 disciples, and he told them, "One of you is going to betray me." And they said, "Well, who, Lord?" And they looked around, "Is it I? Is it I?" They had no idea who it was going to be. So Jesus pointed Judas out. He said, "The one who dips in his bread with me, he's the one." He said, "I'm telling you now, so that when it comes to pass, when the future unfolds and you see that it's just as I told you it would be, you can believe that I am he." So God wants us to see the future. He wants us to understand that he knows the future so that we can trust him as the future unfolds and becomes the present and the past. Three angels' messages in Daniel. Daniel chapter 1, we saw that, and worshiping God and giving glory to him in the midst of Babylon. In Daniel chapter 2, we saw that Babylon was fallen in that dream, the prediction of Babylon's demise. And then chapter 3, the great test of loyalty. The boy said, "You know what? We're going to serve God. We're not going to serve fallen Babylon." And in our last message, the hour of his judgment, we learned that the purpose of the judgment is a rescue mission, just as it was in ancient Egypt. He told Israel, "I am going to take you out of there by great judgments." They were slaves in Egypt. We are trapped in a world in turmoil. And the judgment will bring the turmoil to an end, and his people will be saved at last. That's why people in Revelation were crying, "How long, O Lord, how long until you judge?" Now, let's compare Egypt to our time, just as a little more detailed review before we head on. So back there in Genesis and Exodus and Leviticus, Numbers, and Deuteronomy, we had Egypt. We had Israel. Israel were slaves. They were promised deliverance, and they were delivered by great judgments. And they were free at last. In our world today, we have Satan and his followers who are wreaking havoc. We have God's people who are trapped in this situation, and we are slaves to the sin problem.

just to see how important these messages and understanding them really is. I gave you one in a previous lecture. Here's a few more. The solemn messages that have been given in their order in the Revelation are to occupy the first place in the minds of God's people. Nothing else is to be allowed to engross our attention. That's pretty strong. She says that it should be the first thing in our minds. Nothing else should engross our attention. Precious time is rapidly passing, and there is danger that many will be robbed of the time which should be given to the proclamation of the messages that God has sent to a fallen world. Satan is pleased to see the diversion of minds that should be engaged in the study of the truths which have to do with eternal reality. So you can see there's this tension she's warning about. She says, we're supposed to have this job to do. It's our number one job. It's the main thing. At the same time, Satan is trying to lure us away, get us thinking about all kinds of other things, doing all kinds of other things that we forget to do the main thing. Well, what is that main thing? The testimony of Christ. A testimony of the most solemn character is to be born to the world. All through the book of Revelation, there are the most precious, elevating promises, and there are also warnings of the most fearfully solemn import. Will not those who profess to have knowledge of the truth read the testimony given to John by Christ? Here is no guesswork, no scientific deception. Here are the truths that concern our present and our future welfare. What is the chaff to the wheat? So here she says it's a testimony of Jesus that we need to be taking to the world. There is nothing else that's more important. Says Revelation is full of promises and full of warnings, and we need to tell people what they are so they can make an intelligent choice and put all the pieces of the puzzle together. The third angel's message, the great testing truth, just like Shadrach, Meshach, and Abednego were tested by Nebuchadnezzar, the third angel's testing message is to be taught in all of our institutions. God designs that through them the special warning shall be given, and bright beams of light shall shine to the world. Time is short. The perils of the last days are upon us, and we should watch and pray and study and heed the lessons that are given to us in the books of Daniel and the Revelation. Why am I reading so many quotes? Why am I repeating this over and over again? Because I grew up a Seventh-day Adventist, many generations of my family Seventh-day Adventist, and this has not been the experience of my Seventh-day Adventism. This has not been our priority. This has not been the thing that we've been about, but it is what we're supposed to be about, and if we're going to get our job done, we need to get back to what we're about. We shall have to stand before magistrates. That's kings, politicians, princes, whatever. We shall have to stand before magistrates to answer for our allegiance to the law of God, to make known the reasons of our faith. And the youth should understand these things. They should know the things that will come to pass before the closing up of the world's history. These things concern our eternal welfare, and teachers and students should give more attention to them. By pen and voice, knowledge should be imparted, which will be meet in due season, not only to the young, but to those of mature years also. We are living in the closing scenes of these perilous times. The Lord foresaw the unbelief that now prevails respecting his coming, and again he has given warning to in his word that this event will be unexpected. The great day will come as a snare on all of them that dwell on the face of the whole earth. And why will that be so? Because they didn't get all the puzzle pieces put together. They didn't understand what the main point of everything God's been trying to say is. I want to introduce you to someone. And we're not going to teach you about something this time. We're going to teach you about someone. So take your Bibles to the first chapter of Revelation, and let's introduce you to someone. So John, Revelation chapter 1, a vision given by an angel from God to John. It begins and says, "This is the revelation of Jesus Christ." Now, it's interesting. I have a good friend who is a minister in another denomination which shall remain nameless. He shall also remain nameless, but he's a good friend of mine. He preaches the gospel. He preaches it well. He's a good pastor, but he refuses to preach from the book of Revelation. Absolutely refuses. He says, it's too complicated. It's too scary. I'm not touching it. But look how the book begins. The revelation of Jesus Christ, the same one he loves to preach from Matthew, Mark, Luke, and John, is the same Jesus in Revelation. But he has been misled. He's only been given a few pieces of the puzzle. He hasn't seen the full picture. And so he thinks Revelation is something scary, so he avoids it. Just like we talked about the judgment being scary, so we've avoided it. But the truth is, the judgment is not scary, and neither is the book of Revelation. It is the revelation of Jesus. 1 verse 4.

Grace to you and peace from him who is and who was and who is to come. It's color-coded. I'll explain that in a minute. From the seven spirits who are before his throne and from Jesus Christ, the faithful witness, the firstborn from the dead and the ruler over the kings of the earth. To him who loved us and washed us from our sins in his own blood and has made us kings and priests to his God and Father, to him be glory and dominion forever and ever. Behold, he is coming with clouds. Every eye will see him, even they who pierced him, and all the tribes of the earth will mourn because of him. Even so, amen. I am the Alpha, says Jesus. I am the Omega. I am the beginning and the end, says the Lord, who is and who was and who is to come, the Almighty. There is no mistaking in Revelation chapter 1 who this book is about. It is about Jesus. Now, here's a new key to help in our understanding. In the first message, we discovered that the Bible uses the past to teach the future. So we said, you know, what has been in the past is going to be in the future. What has been will be again. There's nothing new under the sun. In the second message, we learned that the messages, much like a seed containing the whole message of the Bible, properly understood, are good news. So we looked at it, we said, this is the everlasting gospel, message one, message two, message three, properly understood. If we understood them as God intended us to, and put them together, put all the puzzle pieces in the right order, they would be good news to us. If they're not good news, it's because we don't understand them as we should. Today, we're going to use three colors to show God, how God reveals himself to us. He's chosen to reveal himself this way. It's a consistent theme through Scripture, and we're going to see it. He is the God of the present, he is the God of the past, and he is the God of the future. Almost always in that order, I am, I was, I will be. So we're going to use yellow to underline the things he did in the past, red to underline yellow for the present, red for the past, blue for the future. So let's read that section again. The revelation of Jesus Christ, verse 4, grace to you and peace from God, peace from him, who is, who was, and who is to come. From the seven spirits who are before his throne, from Jesus Christ, the faithful witness, the firstborn from the dead, and the ruler of the kings of the earth, to him who loved us and washed us from our own sins in his own blood, from our sins in his blood, has made us kings and priests to his God and Father, to him be glory and dominion forever and ever. Amen. Behold, he is coming with clouds. Every eye will see him, even they who pierced him, and all the tribes of the earth will mourn because of him. Even so, amen. I am the Alpha and the Omega, the beginning and the end, says the Lord, who is, who was, and who is to come. So all through there, he talks about who he was, he talks about who he is, and he talks about who he's going to be. But look at the order. It's always, I am, I was, I will be. The Almighty. Now, just a side point in there. I was teaching some kids at school. I teach Bible at school, and I also do some Bible studies after school. And I was doing a Bible study after school, and we were reading through this to see who Jesus was and all of his characteristics. And one of the girls in the Bible study said, well, wait a minute. Jesus isn't the firstborn from the dead. That can't be true. That's not true. And I said, whoa, wait a minute. I said, you may not understand how it's true, but if it's in the Bible, it's true. So I said, why do you think it's not true? And they said, well, Lazarus raised from the dead, and he raised from the dead before Jesus. So Jesus is not the firstborn from the dead. I said, well, that's true, but you still don't understand what this verse is saying. I said, you think that Lazarus is the firstborn from the dead, but he's not. If you go back to the Old Testament, there's other people who are raised from the dead too. And they're like, oh yeah, there was that little boy. So we went back and we read about Elijah raising the widow of Zarephath's son from the dead. And we read through that story and they said, well, there's something wrong with that story because there's supposed to be something about the boy sneezing seven times. Or I said, oh, no, that's another boy. So we went and read about Elisha where he raised the boy from the dead. And they said, see, there's people all through the Bible that were raised from the dead. Jesus is not the firstborn from the dead. And I said, no, don't say that. I said, the Bible says it, it's true. You just don't understand yet. You have pieces of the puzzle, and but you're putting them together wrong. I said, let's ask some basic questions. Lazarus was raised from the dead. Where is he now? They said, well, I guess he's dead. I said, yes, he is.

And I said, the little boy that Elijah raised, the widow of Zarephath, her son, where is he? Well, he's dead. And the other little boy we read about that Elisha raised from the dead, where is he? Well, he's dead. I said, Jesus rose from the dead, where is he? And I could see the wheel starting to turn. Well, he's in heaven. I said, yes, he is. You see, Jesus is the first one who walked out of the grave, never to return. That's why he said, oh, grave, where is your sting? Oh, death, where is your sting? Sorry, oh, grave, where is your victory? Jesus is truly the firstborn from the dead. See, it makes sense. You've got to put all the pieces together of the puzzle in the right way, and then it all makes sense. And that's what we're trying to do in this series. Who is? Exodus 3, verse 6. We're going to run through, and by no means exhaustive, all the verses that talk about Jesus and who he is. Moreover, he said, I am the God of your fathers, the God of Abraham, the God of Isaac, the God of Jacob. Exodus 3:14, God said to Moses, I am who I am. Remember, Moses said, if I go back and tell the people that you sent me, I don't even know who you are, what am I supposed to say to them? He said, you tell them that I am who I am. Tell them that the I am has sent me to you. And then Jesus in the New Testament, look at this. I am the living bread. I am from above. I am not of this world. I am the light of the world. Before Abraham was, I am. If you want to read a controversial, tense moment, read that chapter in John chapter 8 where Jesus told the Pharisees that he was before Abraham. They said, you're not even 50 years old. Who do you think you are? He said, I am. Abraham saw my day and he was glad. John 10:9, I am the door. John 10:11, I am the good shepherd. John 10:36, I am the Son of God. John 11:25, I am the resurrection and the life. 14:6, I'm the way, the truth, and the life. John 15:1, I am the true vine. John 19:2, I am the King of the Jews. I am, I am, I am. He's not finished. I am the God of your fathers, the God of Abraham, the God of Isaac, the God of Jacob. Acts 9:5, I am Jesus, he said to Paul. Therefore, I said to you that you will die in your sins, for if you do not believe that I am, you will die in your sins. Jesus is communicating to them that he is the same I am that Moses met at the burning bush. Do you see it? Over and over and over again, Jesus says, I am, I am. I'm the same God who's been walking with you from Genesis right through to Revelation. I am that I am. I am the one and the only. Who was? Exodus 3:6, back where we started. Moreover, he said, I am, there's the present, the God of your fathers. Where in the past? The God of Abraham, the God of Isaac, the God of Jacob. See, in Exodus 6, they're dead, they're gone. Abraham's in the grave, Isaac's in the grave, Jacob's in the grave. And God comes to Moses and says, I'm still here. I'm the God who was back there. I made the promises to Abraham. They were passed on to Isaac, passed on to Jacob, and I'm here to fulfill that promise. I am that God. John 1:1, in the beginning was the Word. The Word was with God, and the Word was God. All things were made by him, and the Word became flesh and pitched his tent with us. I had a Muslim guy who came to my church a few times. He was trying to enter me into conversations. Every time after church, he'd wait for me, and we'd have conversations. And finally, one day, he came with a Bible. And we'd had some interesting conversations up to that point. He comes with a Bible, and he had some parts underlined. He showed me. He says, you know, we Muslims, we believe the Bible too. I said, oh, that's good. I said, what about the book of Daniel? He says, no, we don't believe that one. I said, okay. I said, well, what about Jesus? He said, yeah, he's a good man. He's a good prophet. I said, no, Jesus is not just a prophet. He says, well, who is he? I said, Jesus is God. He's the Son of God. He's equal to God. Oh, no, can't be. I said, well, do you believe the Gospel of John, Matthew, Mark, Luke, and John? He says, oh, yes, we believe the Gospels. So I opened up his Bible that he had in his hand. I said, can I have your Bible? I opened it up to him and I read to him. In the beginning was the Word. The Word was with God. The Word was God. All things were made by him. And then I skipped down to verse 14 and said, the Word became flesh and pitched his tent with us. And like the color drained out of his face. And he said a quick prayer in Muslim, in whatever language he speaks. And he left. He took off. The Bible says that Jesus was in the beginning with God, and he is God. All things were made.

made by him. That's what the Bible says. So the Bible's either true or it's not. Who is to come? Exodus 3:14. God said to Moses, I am who I am. And he said, thus shall you say to the children of Israel, I am has sent me to you. I will come again, in John 14 he says, and receive you to myself, that where I am, there you may be also. Exodus 3:16, back in the same passage we looked at before, go and gather the elders of Israel together and say to them, so he says, go do this in the future, this is what I want you to do, the Lord God of your fathers, the God of Abraham, of Isaac, of Jacob, appeared to me saying, I surely have visited you and seen what is done to you in Egypt. I have said, I will bring you up out of the affliction of Egypt to the land of the Canaanites, the Hittites, the Amorites, the Perizzites, the Hivites, the Jebusites, to a land that flows with milk and honey, and they will heed your voice. And you shall come, you and the elders of Israel, to the king of Egypt, and you shall say to him, the Lord God of the Hebrews has met with us, and now please let us go 3 days' journey in the wilderness, that we may sacrifice to the Lord our God. Here's the same passage with all the colors in it, and you can see what God is saying. He's saying, guys, I'm here to tell you that I am going to do things for you in the future based on what I've done for you in the past, and now go and please do it. I have done it. I'm going to do it because I've already done things for you. You can trust me. I've shown myself to be trustworthy. Now, last message, I showed you this picture about the judgment. It's your last chance. Take it or leave it. And when I showed you the picture, I said, there's a law of God in the back, and I said, there's something wrong with it, and we're going to come to it in a later lecture. Well, this is that later lecture, and we're going to come to it now. We are looking at the everlasting gospel. What everlasting gospel means is it's good news. But it's not just good news today. It's not just good news for tomorrow. It's good news yesterday, today, and tomorrow, and it's never changed. It's been the same story all the way along. Everlasting means it has no beginning, it has no end. It's just one thing, consistent theme that runs right through. It's good news from first to last. Well, this message that's portrayed by this picture says I have to stand before God based on my own performance, and that's not very good news. Not only that, but look at the Ten Commandments. Look how they begin. You can sort of see it in that picture. If you look at it real close, you can definitely see it. This one, you can see it again. You can't see it close, but it's there, and I'll show you what the problem is. Here you see the same.

You will find in the Bible that if something is true and worthwhile, it is true in Genesis, and that it's true right through the Revelation. If you have to pick and choose random sketchy verses here and there to piece together something, it doesn't mean anything. If you have only one verse you're basing what you believe on, throw that piece away because it's no good. It's got to be consistent. It's got to be consistent right through. Revelation has several themes. Here's one of them. In chapter 1, it says, they have the Word of God and the testimony of Jesus, these two things. In chapter 6, 9, it says, they were slain for the Word of God and the testimony of Jesus, those two things. In Revelation 12, 17, it says, the offspring keep the commandments of God and have the testimony of Jesus. Again, two things. Said a little bit of a different way, but still two things. In 14:12, it says, they keep the commandments of God and have the faith of Jesus. Again, two things, worded a little bit different, but still the same. In chapter 11, verse 19, it says, the ark of his testimony was open in heaven. They saw inside of it. It is the ark of his what? Of his testimony. Some translations say covenant, but it should say testimony. Now we're going to go back, way back to the book of Exodus 25, 16, 21, and 22. We're going to unpackage that even more here in a few minutes. What you're going to find there are the instructions for building what we now call the sanctuary or the temple from the Old Testament, that Moses gathered the people together. The people gave gold and all kinds of materials, and they built the sanctuary exactly how God told them to build it. In Exodus 25, Moses is up on the mountain. He's receiving not only the Ten Commandments from God, but he's also receiving instructions on how to build this building. God begins by telling him to build a box. And it's just a box. It's very plain. If you read the scriptures, it's wood, but it's overlaid with gold, which makes it shiny and brilliant, but it's not elaborate or anything. And he says that box is to hold the testimony. And he calls it the ark of the testimony. And if you go through the rest of Exodus, as the instructions keep being given to build this building, everything refers back to the testimony. He says, put a veil in front of the testimony. Put the ark of the incense. He tells them how to build that. And he says, put that in front of the veil, which is in front of the testimony. Everything relates back to the testimony. So when God gives this instructions to build this building way back in Exodus, everything is about the testimony. Then you come to Revelation and it says these people are holding to the Word of God and the testimony. The Word of God and the testimony, the faith of Jesus, the commandments of God. It's said all kinds of different ways, but it all relates back to this testimony. Well, what testimony? Not commandments, testimony. Now, before we go any further, I have to clarify what I mean by not commandments. Those two tablets of stone that God wrote on with his own finger, we call them the Ten Commandments. Wherever you go in Christianity, they're always called the Ten Commandments. That word commandment can be interpreted to mean order. A divine order. Something that you must do. But they were never presented that way. Jesus presented them to us in Exodus as his testimony. Exodus 25:16 says, you shall put into the ark the testimony which I will give you. You see, there is a word for commandment in Hebrew. That's not that word. It's eot, it's testimony. You shall put the mercy seat on top of the ark. In the ark you shall put the testimony that I will give you. And there I will meet with you, verse 22, and I will speak with you from above the mercy seat, from between the two cherubim, which are on the ark of the testimony. Here's an artist's rendition. It's even more elaborate than it should be, but it's just an artist's drawing. You have the box. You have the lid, which actually is the whole thing. If you look at the measurements carefully in Exodus, the lid covers the mercy seat. What's called the mercy seat is actually the whole lid. On that lid are two angels or cherubim that are both facing inward. And inside of the box are three things. There is a bowl of manna, which is drawn in here as a big clay pot, holding the manna that God sent down from heaven, a sampling of it. There's the two tablets of stone, and there is Aaron's rod that budded. Those three things are inside of this box that we've come to know as the ark.
so fascinated with this arc, history has been, that even Hollywood got on board and made a movie called Raiders of the Lost Ark, where Harrison Ford went on

off as the professor that he is in those movies, searching for this missing box. Some Jews today claim they have it. They're just waiting for the temple to be built, and they're going to put it back in it. Other people claim they know where it is. Truth is, no one has produced it. But what was God trying to teach us when he had Moses build this box and call it the Ark of his testimony? Now, you're going to need your Bibles. The verses are not on the screen. We are going to go back to Exodus chapter 19. Exodus, the 19th chapter, the chapter just before God speaks from the top of Mount Sinai. Here it is, Exodus 19 and verse 1 says, "In the third month after the children of Israel had gone out of the land of Egypt, on the same day they came to the wilderness of Sinai. For they had departed from Rephidim, had come to the wilderness of Sinai, and camped in the wilderness. So Israel camped there before the mountain. And Moses went up to God, and the Lord called to him from the mountain, saying, 'Thus you shall say to the house of Jacob, and tell the children of Israel, you have seen what I did to the Egyptians,'" pointing to the past, "'how I bore you on eagle's wings and brought you to myself.'" So God steps into the present, and he refers to the past. He always does it this way. Verse 5, "Now therefore, if you will indeed obey my voice and keep my covenant, then you shall be a special treasure to me above all the people, for all the earth is mine." Now, interestingly enough, there's two key words in verse 5 that have been changed. And when I say changed, the Hebrew words are very clear what they are, but the English has changed them. It's been changed in almost every translation, so it's not a which translation is better than the other issue. It's just been changed. It says, "Now therefore, if you will indeed obey." But that's not what the Hebrew says. The Hebrew says, "If you will hear my voice." And then it says, "If you will see or watch my covenant, then you will be a special treasure to me." The English translation translates it as obey and keep. But the Hebrew says, if you hear my voice and if you see or watch my covenant. That's interesting because in the New Testament, several times Jesus said the problem with us is that we hear, but we don't hear. And we see, but we don't see. And Exodus 19 is a classic example of people hearing, but not hearing. And seeing, but not seeing. You say, "Well, Pastor Dan, what do you mean?" Well, let's continue on. Verse 6. "And you shall be to me a kingdom of priests and a holy nation. These are the words which you shall speak to the children of Israel." Now, can you imagine? These people, not so long ago, 3 months to be exact, were slaves. And now God comes and says, "Not only have I rescued you from slavery, but I am going to make you a kingdom of priests and a holy nation." A kingdom of priests and a holy nation. "These are the words which you shall speak to the children of Israel." So Moses came, and he called for the elders of the people and laid before them all these words which the Lord had spoken to them. Now watch this. Or listen to this. "Then all the people answered together and said, 'All that the Lord has spoken, we will do.' And Moses brought back the words of the people to the Lord." What's their response? "Everything, whatever you say, God, that's what we'll do. You just tell us what you want, and we'll carry it out." Then God, in chapter 20, speaks his Ten Commandments. Before we read them, if you ask someone, "How do the Ten Commandments begin?" Almost every time that I've asked people that question, they always say, "You shall have no other gods before me." That is in the Ten Commandments, but it's not how they begin. It's not how they begin at all. They begin by saying,
I am the Lord.

your God, who brought you up out of the land of Egypt, out of the house of bondage with a mighty hand and an outstretched arm. You shall have no other gods before me. You see, they heard what he said, but they didn't hear what he said. And they saw what was going on, but they didn't really see it. They saw his power up on the mountain, but they saw it as his anger. And they heard his promises, but they heard them as a list of things to be completed. Consider for a moment, first of all, the powerful lesson of what's inside the ark. First of all, there's a pot of manna. The manna, of course, was given to them when they were starving in the wilderness. They could not provide for themselves. They were going to die of starvation, and they cried out to God, and God said, I'll feed you. And miraculously,

Then there was two tables of stone. This is my testimony. Full of restoration, not only have I taken you out of Egypt, but I will take Egypt out of you. You say, what do you mean, Pastor Dan? What are you talking about? Well, look at what he said. He said, I am the Lord who brought you out of Egypt, out of the house of bondage with a mighty hand and an outstretched arm. Therefore, you shall have no other gods before me. You shall make for yourselves no graven images. You shall not take my name in vain. You see, understood in their context, Jesus was saying, I am here to tell you that not only have I done this for you, but I'm going to do this for you. This is my testimony to you. My testimony to you is that taking you out of Egypt was only the beginning. I am nowhere near finished. This is going to end in complete restoration. I am not only going to take you out of Egypt, I am going to take Egypt out of you. And then there's a third item in the ark, Aaron's rod that budded. You remember the story, of course. They were arguing over, you know, why should Aaron be the high priest and blah, blah, blah, and controversy and all that, just like the disciples were always arguing over who was going to be the greatest. Pride never arises in today's world, thankfully, but it was a big problem back then. And so God said, Moses, here's what you're going to do. Take a staff from each of the people who think they should be important and stick them all in the temple, and I'll take care of it. They came back the next morning, and Aaron's rod, just a dead stick, had not only grown leaves, it had produced almonds overnight. You say, well, what does that mean? Think about it. That rod was a stick that used to be attached to a tree. It was alive, but it was cut off. It was separated from the source of life, and it died. Aaron had been using it for a staff for who knows how long. God said, give the staff back to me. Put the staff in, and it became alive. God said, you see what I can do with that staff? I can do the same thing with you. I am Jesus. My testimony is I can restore you, and the proof is what I did with Aaron's rod. I can make the dead live again. Remember what Paul said? We were dead in trespasses and sins. Adam and Eve, when they were created, everything was good, very good, God said. Everything was perfect, but they sinned. And that act of sin cut them off from the source of life. Things began to decay and die. But Jesus says, I'm not going to leave you there. I have a plan. I can restore. And we will go deeper and deeper into what that means. John 1:17 says, the law was given through Moses, but grace and truth came through Jesus Christ. Think of the implications of that verse. If truth came through Jesus, that implies very strongly that truth wasn't there before. Oh, it was there, but they didn't hear it. They didn't see it. You know, truth that you don't understand is really no better than having no truth at all. And so Jesus comes and he says, John records that the law was given through Moses. They had these two tablets of stone. They said, this is what we're going to do. We must do it. But grace and truth came through Jesus. Do you see it? I am the Lord your God who brought you out of the land of Egypt, out of the house of bondage. You shall have no other gods before me. I am the Lord your God, present, who brought you out of the land of Egypt, out of the house of bondage, past. You shall have, future, no other gods before me. You may remember that when Jacob married Rachel, it took him 14 years after the whole debacle with Leah, and as time went on, Jacob decided that he couldn't live with Laban anymore. Laban was always trying to cheat him and shyster him and everything. So Jacob left, took his wives and his flocks, and they left. And the Bible records that Rachel took one of the idols from her home, from the way she had been raised with her. God says, when I'm

done with you, you shall have no other gods before me. You'll leave them all behind. You will have no desire for them anymore. They will be a thing of the past. That's what I'm going to do for you. If we come back to Revelation, put them together, Jesus says, I am the one who is, who was, and who is to come. And Exodus says, I am, I brought you out, you shall have. They parallel each other perfectly because it's the same Jesus, it's the same truth, it's the same piece of the puzzle. Now, to conclude, what happened after God gave them those 10 commandments from Sinai? He spoke to them, and they said, everything you say, we will do. And then Moses was called up to the mountain for God to give him a written copy. So he goes up for 40 days. He's there. He gets the written copy. He gets all the instructions for building the sanctuary and all kinds of other instructions. He's gone much, much longer than the people thought he should be gone. And people begin to get together and murmur and complain. Say, this Moses, where is he gone? He's got to be dead. He's got no food up there. He's been gone too long. This is taking too long. And they get together in a group, and that group goes to Aaron, who's been left in charge, and they say, Aaron, this is ridiculous. He's been gone too long. Eventually, they convince Aaron that he's not coming back, and they convince him that they need to do something to replace him. So they build a golden calf. The same people who just previously, not just weeks before, had said, God, whatever you say, we will do. And one of the things God said was, you shall have no other gods before me. They built a golden calf. Not only did he say no other gods, he said, don't make a graven image. Don't even make a graven image of things in heaven. Don't make graven images at all. Don't do that. They did the very exact thing that he said not to do. Moses is up on the mountain, and God says, Moses, you better go down and check it out. Things aren't good down there. So Moses comes down the mountain. Before he even gets to the camp, he can see what's happening. Moses takes those two tablets of stone, and he throws them to the ground and smashes them to pieces. Why did he do that? I mean, those were the writing. Those were written with the finger of God. I mean, we have things in our churches, pieces of furniture, whenever we treat them as if they're holy, we don't want things set on them, we're all kinds of reverence around these objects. Moses had in his hands the writings of God by God's own finger, and he takes them and smashes them. Why did he do that? He did it because he believed the same things the people believed. He believed that we have made an agreement with God. This is our end of the agreement. We have to do all these things. And if we don't do all these things, God's covenant with us is broken. And so because they broke the covenant, Moses just broke the tables because they're no good anymore. It's just like tearing up a contract when it's over. It's done. It's finished. Put it through the paper shredder. It's over. But you'll remember it didn't end that way. God called Moses back up the mountain. He wrote him another copy. God's message was clear. You need to be restored. I am the one who is telling you with my own finger that I will restore you. I've already brought you this far. I'm not going to leave you where you are. I'm going to take you into a glorious, restored future because I'm God. It's my promise to you, and I will finish what I have started. SDA Bible Commentary, Volume 1, page 1105, the Ten Commandments are 10 promises. Imagine, all through history, there have been people who saw and understood and would not let go of his testimony.
His testimony declares that based on what he has already done, we can trust him that he will finish what he has begun. Will you choose to be one of them? Will you hold to the testimony? Will you keep the testimony? Will you not let anyone or anything snatch the testimony from you? That Revelation declares boldly that there will be people at the end of time who are holding on to the testimony of Jesus, who will not let his promises go.

go, will you be one of them? Let's bow together. Heavenly Father, our Creator and our God, as we go deeper and deeper into your word, one theme emerges, that we are a broken, lost people who need to be restored. And you've written with your own finger that you will do the restoring. Father, as we continue on in the series and go deeper, keep us open to the truths that you have for us. Keep us trusting in you. Build our trust. May we become men and women who stand, no matter what's going on around us, because we believe you and take you at your word. For we ask it in Jesus' name. Amen.

Joseph Scriven, a loving Irish young man, had just returned back to his hometown near Dublin after finishing his university education. It felt good to be back home and see familiar faces. But there was one person Scriven was especially anxious to see. His childhood love. Scriven could barely wait for the day when he would take her hand in marriage. His future could not seem brighter. The day before the wedding, they decided to meet by the banks of the River Bann. Scriven's fiancée rode to meet him. As she got close to the river, suddenly her horse startled. And in a terrifying moment, she was thrown headlong to the river, knocking her unconscious. Moments later, Joseph arrived. But she had already drowned. As they pulled her body out of the water, he looked into the face of the woman he was to marry the following day. A day he had anticipated for so long, but now would never happen. In anguish of soul, Scriven turned to his closest friend, to God, for comfort and help. Scriven later decided to leave Ireland. He traveled to Canada, where he would live the rest of his life. There, he dedicated his life to serve and love those in need. One day, Scriven was hired by a retired sea captain to tutor his children. Here, he met the captain's niece, Eliza Roach. After some time, they fell in love and made plans to get married in the spring. A few weeks before the wedding, Eliza contracted pneumonia. Although Joseph cared for her diligently, she died before they could get married. With a broken heart, Joseph again turned to the best source of comfort he knew, the God he called his best friend. He didn't see him as a distant deity or a force to be feared, but rather as an intimate friend in whom he could confide and receive strength in his darkest time. The following year, after learning of his mother's illness, he wrote a letter.

letter of encouragement to her. And he included a personal poem that expressed this intimate friendship with God, which had sustained him through the hardest trials of his life. What a friend we have in Jesus.

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Oh, what needless pain we bear. All because we do not carry

Through all our trials, we have a never-failing helper. He doesn't leave us alone to struggle with temptation, to battle with evil, and be finally crushed with burdens and sorrow. Though now he is hidden from mortal sight,

faith can hear his voice saying, "Fear not, I am with you. I am he that liveth and was dead. And behold, I'm alive forevermore. I have endured your sorrows, experienced your struggles, encountered your temptations. I know your tears. I also have wept. The griefs that lie too deep to be breathed into any human ear, I know. Think not that you are desolate and forsaken. Though your pain touch no responsive chord in any heart on earth, look unto me and live. The mountains shall depart and the hills be removed, but my kindness shall not depart from thee. Neither shall the covenant of my peace be removed, saith the Lord that hath mercy

If we want to go to heaven, we need a total transformation. We need it as individuals, and we need it as a church. And the time has come to speak about these things, because we are told that the straight testimony will cause the shaking.

we will have to have a total transformation. Well, the Lord must grant us the grace to say what we will say from now on in a way that will build His kingdom rather than tear it apart. 1844 in type and anti-type, that's just the beginning. Be not conformed to this world, but be transformed by the renewing of your mind, that you may prove what is that good and acceptable and perfect will of God. That's our text for the series.

0: I want to remind you again that it has to do with discernment. Discernment. The day that changed the world. You know, some people have all kinds of dates that changed the world. September 11th, they like that. But the day that really changed the world was October 22, 1844. That changed the world totally. A totally new world emerged after that date. That's the date that led to a new understanding and opened the floodgates of heaven to prophetic and doctrinal insight. Didn't exist in this form before. The day that ushered in the hour of judgment, put Mordecai in the gate. We'll do a lecture on that later. It was the day for the restoration of the old waste places, the restoration of paths to dwell in. And five great Bible principles were discovered and presented to the world after that date. And Satan hates them. He hates those Bible principles. And the way was prepared by both the powers in the conflict, the one to spread this message universally and the other to counteract it. Everything started in 1844. So let's have a look at it. Just briefly. I know I've given whole lectures on 1844. I don't want to be repetitive. But it was a leap year in more ways than one. It was a mega year. Let's have a look at the five pillars of Adventism that came after the disappointment between April and September 1848. And they were known as Sabbath conferences, and these were the pillars. The sanctuary doctrine. Is it under attack, yes or no?
1: Yes. Yes.
0: The doctrine of the second advent, putting it off, minimalizing it. The Sabbath, the state of the dead, and the spirit of prophecy. Those are mega pillars, not one peg to be moved. And out of these, the realization emerged of the context of the three angels' messages, and this had to go to the whole world. This is Adventism. If this is not part and parcel of what we are and what we stand for, then we're not Adventists. This is Adventism. Not one peg. The great plan of redemption is revealed in the closing work of the last days. That should be closely examined. The scenes connected with the sanctuary above should make such an impression upon the minds and hearts of all that they might be able to impress others. All need to become more intelligent in regard to the work of the atonement, which is going on in the sanctuary above. These are Advent truths which are discarded almost in the world today. And when this grand truth is seen and understood, those who hold it will work in harmony with Christ to prepare a people to stand in the great day of God, and their efforts will be successful. By study, contemplation, and prayer, God's people will be elevated above common earthly thoughts and feelings, will be brought into harmony with Christ. They will see their own defects. We've talked about that. But these pillars of the Advent truth is what makes this message what it is. The first angel's message announcing the hour of God's judgment, calling upon men to fear and worship Him, was designed to separate the professed people of God from the corrupting influences of the world and to arouse them to see their true condition.

Frederick Wheeler to keep all the commandments of God. 1844. And Frederick Wheeler then preached his first sermon on the Sabbath in March 1844. So the Sabbath was rediscovered, 1844. Charles Fitch wrote in 1844 that he accepted the biblical teaching of the conditional immortality of the soul. There it comes. 1844, Spirit of Prophecy. Yes, William Foy, Hazen Foss, Ellen Harmon in December 1844. So 1844 saw the reestablishment of the Spirit of Prophecy. That's no good having a message if it doesn't go to the world. So in the same year, God opens the doors so that it could be broadcast. 1844, Samuel Morse sent his first message over the wires. And I like what he said. The very first message was, "What hath God wrought?" That's the first message that went across the wires on this planet. It's incredible. He was the son of a Calvinist minister. He authored foreign... he would have been a conspiracy theorist. Foreign Conspiracy Against the Liberties of the United States, in which he warned his countrymen of the great Jesuit conspiracy to overthrow the liberties of Protestant freemen secured by the Constitution. He was a dangerous man. Well, isn't that fascinating? So the message... and the means to broadcast it. Out of that humble beginning, what do we have today? Satellite and all of these things. It wouldn't have been possible. Then, March 12, 1844, Columbus and Xenia Railroad, the first railroad that is planned to be built in Ohio, is chartered. And here we go. Suddenly the world started shrinking, so that the message could go to the entire world. Isaiah 30 verse 21, "And thine ears shall hear a word behind thee, saying, This is the way, walk ye in it, when ye turn to the right hand and when ye turn to the left." Here it was possible. 1844. Archaeology. 1798. I like these dates, don't you like them? End of the 1,260 days, Napoleon Bonaparte has his expedition, sees Malta and Egypt. On this expedition, Merrill Unger writes, "Modern archaeology may be said to have had its beginning in 1798, when the rich antiquities of the Nile Valley were opened up to the scientific study by Napoleon's expedition." And then the Danish scholar Niels Ludwig Westerhard deciphered the Elamite cuneiform on the Behistun inscription in 1844. So Daniel comes to life in which year? 1844, supported by the science of archaeology. Wow, God is amazing. Besides Millerism and Adventism, 1844 saw the birth of Baha'ism. All the churches are one. Be ye not separate, come together. Communism, Darwinism, Mormonism, Spiritism, Dispensationalism. Can you believe that all these things came to existence in 1844? In the exact year? Existentialism, Quakerism, as we already mentioned, Millerism, Seventh-day Advent. In addition, the Sinaiticus manuscripts were discovered, and Ecumenism. All of them in 1844. That's amazing. Oikumena, the whole inhabited world, says the World Council of Churches. Let's look at some of these dates. 1821, James Haldane Stewart promotes ecumenism and a prayer for the outpouring of the Holy Spirit. Went further than Jonathan Edwards, that's another important man, organized a regular union for prayer. Edwin Irvin, founder of the Catholic Apostolic Church, and he was still at this time a Presbyterian, so they're working in 1821. And by 1844, they have the first ecumenical organization called the YMCA.

Interesting how they always start with the youth. How did Hitler start? With the youth. So 1844 in England, they start the YMCA, and then they start working further interdenominational cooperation. John Mott, founder, was a Freemason, student volunteer, with Moody, the evangelical foreign mission they started, then the National Council of Churches, and eventually the Evangelical Alliance, 1846, came into being. The World Evangelical Alliance, here we are. Christians from 10 countries met in London in 1846. So 1844, the first organization was there with the youth. And there they go. Of launching, in their own words, a new thing in church history, a definite organization for the expression of unity amongst Christian individuals belonging to different churches. So on the one hand, there's a call, come out of her, my people. And on the other, there's a call which says, come into her, my people. Two diametrically opposite messages. Look at these interesting dates here again. 1843, a meeting in Scotland commemorating the 200th anniversary of the Westminster Assembly, which is Protestant, separating in the same place, the same venue, the opposite. Let's join up the Evangelical Alliance. And where do they meet? In the Freemason Hall in London. But we're not talking conspiracies. I don't want to be in the same category as Morse. So let's move on. Then we come to an interesting point. The typology of all the movements of God in individuals and in his church. That's fascinating for our time. Let's read it. The history of the wilderness life of Israel was chronicled for the benefit of the Israel of God till when? Till the close of time? The record of God's dealing with the wanderers in the desert in all their marchings to and fro, in their exposure to hunger, thirst, weariness, striking manifestations of his power for their relief, is fraught with warning and instruction for his people in all ages. The varied experience of the Hebrews was a school of preparation for the promised home in Canaan. God would have his people in these days review with a humble heart and teachable spirit the trials through which ancient Israel passed, that they may be instructed in the preparation for the heavenly Canaan. So that story has something for me, right? Let's have a look what happened to them and see what happened to us. Bitter disappointment turning sweet. Exodus 15:22. So Moses brought Israel from the Red Sea, and they went out into the wilderness of Shur. And there they went 3 days in the wilderness and found no water. Where did they come from? From the Egypt. And they just come from the what? The Red Sea. What happened at the Red Sea? The Red Sea parted in front of them, and they went through on dry land. They just witnessed this, and they went how many days? 3 days. And they found no water. And then they come to Marah. And they could not drink of the water of Marah, for they were bitter. Is there a parallel with a bitter experience somewhere along the line after a great expectation? Therefore, the name of it was called Marah, which means bitter. And the people murmured against Moses, saying, what shall we drink? And he cried unto the Lord, and the Lord showed him a tree, which when he had cast it into the waters were made sweet. Do you recall something about being bitter and turning sweet as honey? There he made for them a statute and an ordinance, and there he proved them. Now here we have a picture of Marah. This is where the waters went bitter. So to this day, there is this witness, and the water is sweet. Had Adventists, after the great disappointment in 1844, held fast their faith
and followed on unitedly in the opening providence of God, receiving the message of the third angel and in the power of the Holy Spirit proclaiming it to the world, the Lord would have wrought mightily with their efforts. The work would have been completed.

then Christ would have come ere this to receive his people. Would have been over. So we should actually be grateful that they failed, right? Sure, or else we wouldn't be there. But in the period of doubt and uncertainty that followed the disappointment, many of the Advent believers yielded their faith. Thus the work was hindered and the work was left in darkness. Maranatha. For 40 years did unbelief, murmuring, and rebellion shut out ancient Israel from the land of Canaan. Now note, the same sins have delayed the entrance of modern Israel into the heavenly Canaan. We look at them and we say how stupid they were without realizing we're more stupid than they were. The same sins. In neither case were the promises of God at fault. It is the unbelief, worldliness, unconsecration, strife amongst the Lord's professed people that have kept us in this world of sin and sorrow for so many years. We are repeating the history of Israel in type and antitype. Charge it not to God. We may have to remain here in this world because of insubordination for many more years, as did the children of Israel. But for Christ's sake, his people should not add sin to sin by charging God with the consequence of their own wrong course. We may hasten the day by giving the gospel to the world. We can do it. We can change things. So we must study ourselves to be approved unto God, a workman that needeth not to be ashamed, rightly dividing the word of truth. Shun the profane babblings, for they will do what? Increase unto more ungodliness. Their word will eat as doth a canker, of whom is, and then he mentions a couple of people who concerning the truth have erred, saying that the resurrection is past already and overthrow the faith of some. We have many examples in our church of things like this. Nevertheless, the foundation of God standeth sure, having the seal, the Lord knoweth them that are his. And let everyone that nameth the name of Christ depart from iniquity. We've discussed that already in the message to Laodicea. The problem lies here. But in a great house, there are not only vessels of gold and silver, but wood and earth, and some to honor, some to dishonor. If a man therefore purge himself from these, he shall be a vessel unto honor, sanctified and meet for the master's use, prepared in every good work. So this character has to be built brick by brick, piece by piece. Those characteristics which enable the youth to labor successfully in God's cause must be obtained by diligent exercise of their faculties, by improving every advantage providence gives them. The characters of Joseph and Daniel are good models to follow. So God has given us examples. We'll talk about some of these things later. Jesus would have all who profess his name become earnest workers. It is necessary that every individual member build upon the rock. A storm is arising that will wrench and test the spiritual foundation, everyone to the uttermost. Whew, it's coming. Therefore, avoid the sandbed, hunt for the rock, dig deep, lay your foundation, build for eternity, build with tears, prayer, and make your life beautiful with good works. Behold, the days come, says the Lord, that they will raise unto David a righteous branch. We preached a whole message about that. Therefore, behold, the days come, and they shall no more say, the Lord liveth, which brought us up, the children of Israel, out of the land of Egypt. But as the Lord liveth, who brought up and led the seed of the house of Israel out of the north country and from all countries whither I have driven them, they shall dwell in their own land. So they will no longer say, how the Lord led us out of Egypt. We will say, how he brought us out of Babylon. Two gatherings, one then, one now. The typical, an example for the anti-typical. What they did, we can do better. We can prove it too. So the delivery from Egyptian bondage, which was the greatest event recorded in the history of Israel, this only prefigured a greater deliverance of God's

people in the final gathering of the anti-typical Israel. And if we study what they did, we will find the exact equivalence in our church. And if we can just realize this, if we can just wake up one or two, it would be a miracle. Isaiah chapter 11, 10 to 12, and in that day there shall be a root of Jesse which shall stand for an ensign, a sign of the people. To it shall the Gentiles seek, and his rest will be glorious. So there will be this sign, this banner that will be lifted up. And it shall come to pass in that day that the Lord shall set his hand, the what? The second time to recover the remnant of the people. Which shall be left. And then he mentions all the nations, Babylon included. And he shall set up a ensign, a sign for the nations, and shall assemble the outcasts of Israel and gather together the dispersed of Judah from the four corners of the earth. So this is prophesied. This movement, this call out from all these regions. 1 Corinthians 10, I would not have you be ignorant how that all our fathers were under the cloud and all passed through the sea and were all baptized unto Moses in the cloud and in the sea and did all eat the same spiritual meat and the same spiritual drink, which was Christ. But with many of them God was not well pleased, for they were overthrown in the wilderness. Will anti-type be the same as the type? I think so. They were our examples to the intent that we should not lust after evil things as they lusted, neither be idolaters. So will we have lusting? Will we have idolatry as some of them? Eating and drinking, could it possibly be a problem in our ranks? Think so. Fornication? And in one day, 23,000 fell. They tempted Christ. They were destroyed by serpents. They murmured. And this was an example to us. Therefore, if you think you stand, be careful. Now, if we are repeating this history, we must study it carefully. We have the same disobedience. We have the same objectionable features. I have been shown that the spirit of the world is fast leavening the church, this church. You are following the same path as did ancient Israel. Now, I can speak with authority. It's not me saying this. There is the same falling away from your holy calling as God's peculiar people. You're having fellowship with the unfruitful works of darkness. Your concord with unbelievers has provoked the Lord's displeasure. Do we have liaisons? You know not the things that belong to your peace, and they are fast being hid from your eyes. Your neglect to follow the light will place you in a

was in disregarding the expressed will of God and following their own way according to the leadings of unsanctified hearts. Modern Israel is fast following in their footsteps, and the displeasure of the Lord is as surely resting upon them. We are in trouble. Five testimonies. The same disobedience and failure which were seen in the Jewish church have characterized in a what? In a greater degree, the people who have had this great light from heaven in the last messages of warning. Shall we, like them, squander our opportunities and privileges until God shall permit oppression and persecution to come upon us? I'm afraid the answer is yes. Yes, it'll happen. Will the work which might be performed in peace and comparative prosperity be left undone until it must be performed in days of darkness under pressure of trial and persecution? What is your answer to that question? I think the answer is yes. So let's have a look at some of the parallels. And please, I don't want anyone to misunderstand these lectures. These lectures are not designed to hit or knock any faction or anyone in the church. This is not a call to condemnation. This is a call to contemplation. The Exodus movement was based on a definite time prophecy. You know, people always, as I said, say to me, why should I join this church? Study the prophecy, then you will join this church. You have no choice. The mixed multitude went out with Israel because that was the only way to go. Isn't that right? So a mixed multitude will come with this church because that's the only way to go. So many people say to me, but I follow Christ. Well, that's fine. You can follow a bodiless head. Some people love the church more than Christ, and they can follow a headless body. Christ, the head, has a body. And he said unto Abram, know of surety that thy seed shall be a stranger in the land that is not theirs, and shall serve them and shall afflict them 400 years. There's a definite time prophecy. And also that nation whom they shall serve will I judge, and afterwards they shall come out with great substance. Genesis 15:14. Now, did they stay exactly 400 years? Answer is no. Exodus 12:40. Now the sojourn of the children of Israel who dwelt in Egypt was 430 years. 30 years. And it came to pass at the end of the 430 years, even the selfsame day, it came to pass that all the hosts of the Lord went out from the land of Egypt. So here's a 30-year discrepancy. So Israel did not leave Egypt till 30 years after the 400-year prophecy. And notice that the Advent movement proper also started about 30 years after the close of the 1260-day prophecy. So there's an interesting parallel. Revelation 12:2, but the court which is about the temple, leave out and measure it not, for it is given to the Gentiles. And the holy city that shall tread underfoot the 42 months, the 1260-day prophecy, which ended in 1798. And I will give power unto my two witnesses, and they shall prophesy 1,260 days, clothed in sackcloth. So there we have that time period. So the final call out of Babylon continues until the cup of iniquity is filled for the world, as it was to be filled by the Canaanite nations. So we have these perfect parallels in the church in type and in antitype. We read, with unerring accuracy, the Infinite One still kept an account with all nations. While His mercy is tendered with calls to repentance, this account will remain open. But when the figures reach a certain amount which God has fixed, the ministry of His wrath commences. The account is closed, divine patience ceases, there is no more pleading of mercy in their behalf. So there's the message, there's the call out, and then it'll come. The time of the Ammonites is not yet full, and it'll come. When the nations are full,

The crisis is fast approaching. The time for God's visitation has about come. Although loath to punish, nevertheless he will punish, and that speedily. Those who walk in the light will see the signs of the approaching evil, but they are not to sit in quiet, unconcerned expectancy of the ruin, comforting themselves with the belief that God will shelter his people in the day of visitation. Far from it. They should realize that it is their duty to labor diligently to save others, looking with strong faith to God for help. The effectual prayer of a righteous man availeth much. So we have a work to do. The time will last a little longer until the inhabitants of earth have filled up the cup of their iniquity. If you look at the world today, do you think it's close? And when the wrath of God, which has so long slumbered, will awake, and this land of light will drink the cup of his unmingled wrath, the cup of iniquity is nearly filled, and the retributive justice of God is about to descend upon the guilty. Not much time left. Again, the wickedness of the inhabitants of the world has almost filled up the measure of their iniquity. That was written in 1902. What's it look like now? More than 100 years later. Transgression has almost reached its limits. Confusion fills the world. Great terror is soon to come. In the parallels, amazing. As in the days of the Exodus, the Sabbath will be prominent in the antitype. Type, antitype. Isaiah 56, blessed is the man that doeth this, and the son of man that lays hold on it, that keeps the Sabbath from polluting it, keeps his hand from doing any evil, neither let the son of the stranger that joined himself to the Lord. So here was the Sabbath. Sabbath will be prominent in the last day as well. Take hold of his covenant. Even unto them will I give in my house and within my walls a place and a name better than sons and daughter. Also the sons of the stranger that join themselves to the Lord. You know these texts, but the parallels are fascinating. The Lord God, which gathered the outcasts of Israel, said, yet will I gather others to them besides those that are gathered unto him. So we had a typical gathering, and we'll have an anti-typical gathering. So in both movements, God not only calls the faithful, but he brings all classes into his ranks. Is it right? So that they may learn from him in the wilderness experience. The rebels and the unfaithful ones are then purged from his people. That's how he worked in the past. That's how he'll work now. Ezekiel 20 verse 38, I will purge out from among you the rebels that transgress against me. I will bring them forth out of the country where they sojourn, and they shall not enter into the land of Israel, and you shall know that I am the Lord. Same in Revelation 3:16. Here we have the parallels. I will spew you out of my mouth. Type and antitype. So the Exodus out of Egypt implies, of course, that there was a former ingress into Egypt. That's logical. Can't come out of something into which you are not. This took place when Jacob moved to Egypt because of famine. And if we think typologically, famine is a symbol of spiritual famine. And because of spiritual famine in the church, we've moved into what? Into Egypt. Become more and more like the world. The religion of Israel became contaminated with heathen practices, and so God called them out of Egypt. There was sun worship, Amon-Ra, the sun god. And if you look at the name Pharaoh, Ph-Ra, the sun. Ezekiel. I like this prophet. And we'll deal with him a little more later, because he's one of the prophets for the remnant that was in Babylon in captivity and later had to come up. And I say unto them, thus says the Lord God, in the day when I chose Israel and lifted up my hand unto the seed of the house of Jacob and made myself known unto them in the land of Egypt, when I lifted my hand unto them, saying, I am the Lord, in the day that I lifted up my hand to bring them forth out of the land of Egypt into the land that I had espied for them, flowing with milk and honey, which is the glory of the lands, then said I unto them, cast ye away every man the abomination of

of his eyes. Make clean. And defile not yourselves with the idols of Egypt. I am the Lord your God. So we must be cleansed of the idolatry of Egypt. Ezekiel 20 verse 8. But, horrible word, what did they do? Rebelled. And would not hearken unto me. They did not every man cast away the abominations of their eyes, neither did they forsake.

No, it says a mixed multitude accompanied Israel on their journey. Many lusted after the flesh pots of Egypt, but of course we don't have people who do that, huh? Victory must be gained over the customs and practices of Babylon and Egypt so God's people can become a separate people. This is the war. And it raged then and it rages now. The parallels are perfect. Lusting after Egypt, Acts 7, 39 to 42. To whom our fathers would not obey, but thrust him from them, and in their hearts turned back again to Egypt. How did they turn back to Egypt? That's critical, in their hearts. They didn't physically go back to Egypt. They were in the church. But their heart was not in the church. Their heart was where? Was in Egypt. Saying unto Aaron, make us gods to go before us. For as for this Moses, who brought us out of the land of Egypt, we wot not what is become of him. We would never cast the prophet aside like that, would we? Nah, not us. And they made a calf in those days and offered sacrifice unto idols. Then God turned and gave them up to worship the hosts of heaven. As it is written in the book of prophets, O ye house of Israel, ye have offered to me slain beasts and sacrifices by the space of 40 years in the wilderness. Pathetic. That's what they did. So let's look at the Advent movement prophecy of Daniel 8 and 9. God's people are called from the bondage of Babylon and Egypt. And a distinct time prophecy heralded their exodus, just like the other one. So for 1,260 years, God's people would be afflicted. 2,300-day prophecy heralds the second advent. So there's a distinct time prophecy. So the Advent movement message also went out some years before 1844, some 30 years after 1798, the Millerites started preaching. Exactly the same happened to the Exodus movement. So William Miller starts preaching, but the Advent movement proper doesn't begin until 1844 is fulfilled. It's exactly the same. God's people cannot enter Canaan until probation of the world is closed, until the iniquity of the Amorites is full. Same happens to God's people here. Why in Exodus? Thou shalt say unto Pharaoh, thus says the Lord, Israel is my son, even my firstborn, that they may serve me. And if you refuse to let them go, then you're in trouble. The Lord said unto Moses, go unto Pharaoh, tell him, thus says the Lord, let my people go, that they may serve you. Pharaoh doesn't want to let them go. The modern Pharaoh doesn't want to let them go. He says, they're mine. And he wants to take the bride. He wants to say it's his. Then said the Lord unto Moses, behold, I will rain bread from heaven for you, and the people shall go up and gather it, that I may prove them whether they will walk in my law or not. So this bread, we're going to have a whole lecture on this bread. Isn't it interesting that Egypt worshipped the dragon? Ezekiel 29:3, speak and say, thus says the Lord God, behold, I'm against thee, Pharaoh, king of Egypt, the great dragon that lies in the midst of his rivers, which has said, my river is mine own and have made it for myself. Dragon worship, anti-type, and they worship the dragon which gave power unto the beast. Type, anti-type. Separate people, Nehemiah. The rest of the people, the priests, the Levites, the porters, the singers, and he mentions all of these groups, they separated themselves from the lands and unto the law of God. And what do their hearts do? They want to go back. Wherefore come out from amongst them, 2 Corinthians, be separate, be not unequally yoked together with unbelievers. Have we done that as a church? Have we done it? Are we in ecumenical councils? Yeah, we'd be blind. We'd be doing ostrich theology if we didn't know that we were doing that. Are we sitting on committees? Are we even chairpersons of those committees? Yes. So Moses tried to introduce Sabbath reforms in Egypt. Wasn't possible.
cannot keep Sabbath reform.

with people who don't keep Sabbath. They might respect you publicly for your stand, but behind your back, they will try and stab you. So you have to separate. The king of Egypt said, "Wherefore do you, Moses, let the people from their works? Get ye unto your burdens." He makes an anti-Sabbath law. Pharaoh said, "Behold, the people of the land now are many, and you make them Shabbat. You make them keep the Sabbath, rest. Get you to your burdens." And so they had to make more straw, bricks. Antitype, exactly the same. "And the tail of the bricks which they had made, therefore, ye shall lay upon them. Ye shall not diminish. Let their work be laid upon the men." So the Egyptian counterfeited God's miracles, and they showed that they were great. They probably used enchanted snakes, made them stiff as boards, then threw them down and removed, just like they can do in India today, that hypnotic spell. And there the serpents move around. God says, "Well, eat those serpents." And, well, Moses' staff ate them up. So we have lying wonders. We have the same thing there. There's a final gathering. Isaiah 56, "Keep ye judgment, do justice. My salvation is near. Righteousness revealed. Blessed is the man that doeth this. Son of the stranger. Let him not say, I've been despised. The Lord has utterly separated me from the people." The eunuch, all of those that have been unfruitful, "choose the things that please me, take hold of my covenant. I will give them a better place than sons of daughters." So God is gathering a people. This is the second gathering. "I will bring them to my holy mountain. I'll make them joyful in my house of prayer." All of those things. So there was Sabbath reform in Egypt, Exodus. There'll be Sabbath reform in the Antitype. So you have to choose a church that preaches Sabbath reform. Is that church going to perfectly keep the Sabbath, or is it going to rebel? Well, if the Antitype is to meet the type, they're going to be rebellious. The Sabbath is the center of God's law. It was placed in the Ark of the Covenant, in the center of the Holy of Holies, in the center of the priestly tribe, in the center of the camp of Israel, and the Lord placed Israel in the center of the nations. Boom. And exactly the same will happen to God's people. Israel was lax in Sabbath observance. We will be lax in Sabbath observance. Far more sacredness is attached to the Sabbath than is given to it by the professed Sabbath keepers. The Lord has been greatly dishonored by those who have not kept the Sabbath according to the commandment, either in the letter or the spirit. He calls for reform. I've seen amazing things in the world on what happens on a Sabbath. And I don't know where reverence went to. There are incredible things happening on a Sabbath day. But type has to meet anti-type. Israel experienced a midnight deliverance, isn't that right? The Advent movement, a midnight cry, and we'll have a midnight deliverance. Type meets anti-type. Israel sang the song of Moses, and those that come out of the great tribulation will sing the song of Moses and the Lamb. So if they're going to sing the song of Moses at the end of time, they must have a similar experience. You can't sing a song that you can't understand. I wonder who's going to lead out in that song. Have you thought about that? It was a woman who led out in the type. Do you think it could be a woman who might lead out in the anti-type? Wasn't it Miriam who led out in the type? I wonder if there will be this resurrection and another singer lead out. One that's not very well accepted anymore. Israel had with them a mixed multitude. The Advent movement will have with them a mixed multitude. Now, here again, careful, careful, careful. It's easy to say they are the mixed multitude. The children of Israel journeyed from Ramesses to Succoth, about 600,000 foot, etc. And a mixed multitude went up with them. And then we read in Patriarchs and Prophets, "In this multitude were not only those who were actuated by faith in the God of Israel, but also a far greater number who desired only to escape from the plagues."

bread and fish Adventists were amongst them. And they were moved by excitement and curiosity. They were a snare. The mixed multitude that came up with the Israelites were a source of continual temptation and trouble. Will we have that as well, yes or no? They professed to have renounced idolatry, but their early education and training had molded their habits and their character. And they were more or less corrupted with idolatry and with irreverence for God. So we'll have the same in the antitype. They were often the ones to stir up strife. They were the first to complain. They leavened the camp with their idolatrous practices and their murmurings against God. We are repeating the history. After 3 days' journey, open complaint was heard. These originated where? With a mixed multitude, many of whom were not fully united with Israel. The complainers were not pleased with the direction of the march. They were finding fault with Moses, was leading them. Do you think the antitype will find fault with the antitypical Moses? The direction in which he is leading? This was contagious, and it soon spread in the encampment. Psalms, they despised the pleasant land. They believed not the word. They murmured in their tents. They hearkened not unto the voice of the Lord. They lifted up his hand against them. He overthrew them in the wilderness. The Lord punished them. They joined themselves also unto Baal Peor. They ate sacrifices of the dead. We wouldn't do that. Or would we say common communion is okay? What is that, by the way? Isn't that a sacrifice to the dead? They provoked him to anger with their inventions, and the plague broke out amongst them. That was the type. And what did the spirit of prophecy say? We are better or worse than them? Worse. Idolatry at Sinai. Can't happen to us. While Moses was absent, it was time of waiting and suspense. And during this period of waiting, there was a time for them to meditate upon the law. And what did they do? Humbling their hearts, they could have done this. And who was at fault again? Especially the mixed multitude. They were impatient. They wanted to go to the land flowing with milk and honey. Feeling their helplessness in the absence of their leader, they returned to their old superstition, the mixed multitude. First to indulge in murmuring, impatience, they were the leaders in the apostasy that followed. Now, a word of warning before I get to this one. Who actually made that cough? Aaron made it. And who was he? High priest. Now, do we have high priests today that make golden calves and that bring in all kinds of strange worship with dancing around some, let me phrase this nicely, whatever. Do we have it today, yes or no? Yes, we have it. We have golden calves for Africa, as we say in our continent. That means it's everywhere. Now, if I sit in judgment and I see the high priest, that would be what? The division president, the union president, the whatever president, bringing it into the conference. What would my natural reaction be? To condemn him to hell, right? Did God condemn Aaron to hell? No. Now, if I saw another high priest who kept the commandments, who paid his tithe, who did offerings of mint and whatever, how would I judge him? Man, that's a fine man. At least he stands for principle. Could he turn out to be Caiaphas? Who stood for everything that was right? And was so in love with his church, he was prepared to sacrifice Christ to keep it. Right or wrong?
So where's my judgment? My judgment is where I see, right? What I see, what I observe. But my judgment could be totally at fault. I could embrace Caiaphas and kick poor old Aaron out, right? When actual fact, Aaron was just weak. I had an experience once. It was in, well, it was still Czechoslovakia at that stage. It's been split up since then. But Czechoslovakia, there was a pastor. And he was going 10 to a dozen with a guitar around his neck. I've seen a number of those pastors. The worst one I ever saw was in the United States of America, when he appeared on the stage with an earring hanging down to here, an electric guitar around his neck, and that was his sermon. But nevertheless, I've seen it all. And here was this pastor, and he was one of these. He hated my message. He loathed it. He couldn't stand it. And then he went home one night, and he had an ailing mother or grandmother, I can't remember now, old, old lady. And she attended the lectures. And then this old, old lady said to this pastor, "Now I can die in peace, because I know that the Advent message is still alive." And you know what? That pastor changed like that. Put away his guitar. Came to me, said, "I hated your message." But that so stunned me, what she said, that I started listening to it all over again. And I can see something that she saw. Thank you. So, my judgment would have been Aaron, but God sees what? He sees the heart. So let's be careful how we judge liberal presidents and leaders in the church. And also, let us be careful how we judge very elite, firm people in the world. Because I don't know. I have to wait for what? For the fruit. I have to wait for the fruit. Israel clamored after meat. The same will be true for the Advent movement. The mixed multitude will not like the health reform. They came out of Egypt, but Egypt did not come out of them. So we have them in the church. They clamored after the flesh meat. Although abundantly supplied with manna, I've got this lecture coming, nothing but this manna. They were not satisfied, the Israelites during their bondage, etc. We don't have to read it all, you can read it on the screen. So here they were, they clamored after the flesh pots. In my country, it is the exception to find even the pastors who don't eat meat. They are like hen's teeth. They're so scarce. And it's the same in our church. We're doing exactly the same things. How did God deal with Israel? God in mercy called them from the Egyptians that they might worship him without hindrance. He wrought for them in the way by miracles. He proved and tried them by bringing them into straight places. After all these wonderful dealings, they murmured, "Would to God we had died in the hand of the Lord in the land of Egypt." They lusted for the leeks and the onions there and said to the angel, "You have done worse than they." So we have done worse than they. And by the way, what did they lust for? Leeks and onions. Is that off the menu, by the way? No, leeks and onions aren't off the menu. But to lust for anything, even the good things, is off the menu. So the mixed multitude also hang around the outskirts and complain. The position of each tribe was specified. Each was to march and to encamp beside its own standard as the Lord had commanded. Every man of the children of Israel shall pitch by his own standard, etc., etc. Congregation shall they pitch.
As they encamp, so shall they

They set forward, the mixed multitude that had accompanied Israel from Egypt were not permitted to occupy the same quarters with the tribes, but were to abide on the outskirts of the camp, and their offspring were to be excluded from the community until the third generation. Now, most of us, if we weren't born Adventists, we came into this church, and by definition, we're a mixed multitude. I'm a mixed multitude. And it's easy to hang around the camp and to criticize everyone in the camp. It's easy to separate myself too. Now let's see who they were. But with many of them, God were not pleased. They were the ones that, 1 Corinthians, they lusted. They're the ones that were the idolaters. They're the ones that made eating and drinking their God. And they rose up to play. They were sports fanatics. We don't have them, huh? No. And neither let us commit fornication as some of them did and fell. Could be spiritual fornication. Okay, if you look at this list and you ask yourself, am I a mixed multitude? Could we qualify? Neither let us tempt Christ. Neither let us murmur. Oh, I think here we all stumble. I think we've just had it. We've just been defined as the mixed multitude. We're in trouble. Now, all these things happen to them as an example. They follow the Lord afar off and remain on the outskirts of the camp. They keep us wandering in the wilderness of sin. They keep back the blessings of the early and the latter rain. And they are the multitude. Their lot is to be shaken out. So, do we murmur? Do we murmur against everything that happens? There's a difference between murmuring and calling sin by its right name. There's a big difference. Ezekiel, I will bring you into the wilderness of the people, and I will plead with you face to face. We're going to have tough personal experiences with God, like as I pleaded with your fathers in the wilderness. I will cause you to pass under the rod, and I will purge out from you the rebels. That was the type. What will the antitype be? Exactly the same. Exactly the same. Many are unconverted whose names are on the church books. Don't be surprised if most of the church leaves us. Let these words be repeated by men who are consecrated. God so loved the world that he gave his only son. We must say, I'm sinful and polluted, but the wrath of God rested upon his divine son. There's a way out. If God has given his only begotten son to die, the just for the unjust, he wants every voice to proclaim it. So we have to become preachers. Now, I've already mentioned this. Heresies have a purpose in the church. We go ballistic over the heresies in the church. And believe me, there are heresies in this church. God will arouse his people. If other means fail, heresies will come in amongst them, which will sift them, separating the chaff from the wheat. Five testimonies. So are we the false church or the fallen church or Babylon because there are heresies amongst us? No. But God has permitted the heresies in our church. And we'll talk about heresies as we go along. We'll call sin by its real name, but it still remains God's church, and this is what's important. I have to explain as an evangelist to people why they must come to this church. With all of these things, this light should lead us to a diligent study of the scriptures and most critical examination of the positions we hold. Are we right or are we wrong? Check it out. Study the scriptures. Go back to the word. Go to the spirit of prophecy. Make sure. Believers are not to rest in supposition and ill-defined ideas as to what constitutes truth. You have to study for yourselves. You have to eat that heavenly manna every day. The time is not far distant when the test will come to every soul. The mark of the beast will be urged upon us, and those who have step by step yielded to worldly demands and conformed to worldly customs will not find it a hard matter to yield to the powers that

And rather than subject themselves to derision and insult, imprisonment and death, they'll leave the church. They'll go. And it's coming. True godliness will be clearly distinguished from the appearance and tinsel. Many a star that we have admired for his brilliancy will then go out in darkness. Don't look to anyone. Don't look to me. There might be a banana peel on my way. And then are you going to say, well, that guy didn't make it or whatever? No, no, no. Forget about anybody in the church. Look to Jesus. Chaff like a cloud will be borne away in the wind. It'll happen. When trees without fruit are cut down as cucumbers of the ground, when multitudes of false brethren are distinguished from the true, then the hidden ones will be revealed to view and with hosannas range under the banner of Christ. So there will be two parties in the church. It was in Israel's day. It'll be in our days. Satan will sorely harass the faithful, but in the name of Jesus, they will come off more than conquerors. And then we will be that terrible as an army with banner church. Yeah. Poor old Mark Woodman. He died so young, 35 years old. And about 10 days before, maybe 12 days before he died, he came to visit us. And he was on his last legs. He was walking with a cane. The cancer had spread into his hips and bones. My wife was still lying with a smashed hip. She couldn't walk. And I'd hurt my back. And when we went out to the car, he was leaning on his cane. My wife was leaning on two. And I was walking like this. We were such a sight. And as we went to his car, I said, Mark, here comes the army of the Lord. And Satan is trembling in his boots. That's us. We're pathetic. But Christ, he's powerful. Amen. Not one of us will ever receive the seal of God while our character has one spot or stain upon them. It is left with us to remedy the defects in our character, to cleanse the soul temple of every defilement. Today we have a theology, the Lord will do it all. No, you have to do your part. Let's not make it that easy, then the latter rain will fall upon us as the early rain fell upon the disciples. We'll have to see. How's this latter rain going to be and how's it going to fall? Now is the time to heed the admonition of the council to Laodicea. Now's the time. We have to work. So the Exodus movement, like the end time church, was structured. It was ordered. There was order in the camp. The Advent movement must be structured and ordered. Isn't that logical? Parallels must be there. Great similarity between our history and that of the children. God led his people from Egypt in the wilderness, etc. They were encamped close by them. Yet what was the Israelite? A great flood of light illuminating the whole camp, shedding brightness upon their path. Was darkness to Pharaoh. I tell you, brethren, the Lord has an organized body through whom he will work. Don't tear down the church just because there's apostasy in it. Just because there are literally thousands of Aarons and I don't know how many Caiaphases.

Just go to the church. God led the people about through the way of the wilderness of the Red Sea, and the children of Israel went up harnessed. They were ordered. There was a structure. God's end time church must have a structure. Not some airy-fairy loose thing without a body. The government of Israel was characterized by the most thorough organization, wonderful alike for its completeness and simplicity. The order so strikingly displayed in the perfection and arrangement of all created works. And here were all the captains, the chiefs of princes and the captains of tens and fifties and hundreds and thousands. There was order. Deuteronomy 1:15. Absolute precision. So God's church is organized and funded by tithes and offerings, as was Israel. And God has some in the church, apostles, prophets, etc. So the SDA church has a president. Is it for me to judge whether he's Caiaphas or Aaron? No. Corresponds to the position of Moses as the administrative head. Division presidents correspond to the tribal princes of Israel. Captains of thousands, fifties and tens correspond to union presidents, conference presidents, pastors and elders. Their structure. Absolute parallels. Are they perfect? No. Israel robbed God in tithes and offerings. Will we do that? Yes. Will a man rob God? You have robbed God, the work of God, which should be going forward with tenfold its present strength and efficiency, is kept back. Like a spring season held by the chilling blast of winter, because some of God's professed people are appropriating to themselves the means that should be dedicated to his service. I've realized long ago that I'll never make it if I don't pay my tithe. People constantly tell me I can't afford to pay my tithe. I say, that's stupid. You can't afford not to. It's true, isn't it? If I don't pay my tithe, I won't make it. My expenses quadruple my outlay. I don't know how I'll make it. It just happens. It's a miracle. If I had to explain to the receiver of revenue how it works, he'd say, I'm a nutcase. It works that way. The Exodus movement was led by God. There was a pillar of cloud. So the Advent movement is led by God. We have to believe it. Christ was the pillar. He was the protector. All did drink of the same spiritual rock. For surely they are my people, children that will not lie. So he was their savior. In all their afflictions, he was afflicted. All of these sayings, he was the leader. Same with us. Satan is now using every device in the sealing time to keep the minds of God people from the present truth. When thou goest, it shall lead thee. When thou sleepest, it shall keep thee. When thou awakest, it shall talk with thee. For the commandment is a lamp, and the law is a light, and the reproof of instruction are in the way of life. But if you refuse and rebel, you shall be devoured with a sword, for the mouth of the Lord has spoken it. These are magnificent words. The Exodus movement was led by a prophet. Do you think the antitype will have to be led by a prophet? Yes. Then what is this I hear from so many leaders, that we cannot be bound by 19th century literature? Have you heard that? I've heard worse than that. I'll come to that later. By a prophet. By the way, were there more prophets besides Moses? Wasn't Miriam a prophetess? Yes. But the Bible says by a prophet, the Lord brought out Israel out of Egypt, and by a prophet was he preserved. Now, let's look at some of these parallels. Moses was given a vision of Canaan. And the final deliverance before his death. Ellen White was given a vision of the heavenly Canaan and the final deliverance before her death. Isn't that an interesting parallel? Moses was meek and humble. Ellen White, as far as I can read, was meek and humble. In my next vision, I earnestly begged for the Lord that I must go and relate what he had shown me. If I must go and relate what he had shown me, he would keep me from exaltation. Then he showed me that my prayer was answered. I've prayed prayers like that.
Sometimes

Sometimes you regret having prayed a prayer like that. And if I should be in danger of exaltation, his hand would be laid upon me and I would be afflicted with sickness, said the angel. If you deliver the message faithfully and endure until the end, you shall eat of the fruit of the tree of life and drink of the water of the river of life. Moses was afraid to tell Israel, wasn't he? That the Lord had appeared to him, so was Ellen White afraid to relate her visions. Moses died on the borders of Canaan. Did Ellen White go into Canaan or did she die on the borders? She died on the borders. She received a vision on health reform. Did Moses receive a vision on health reform? Yes. Leviticus. Health reform. Both of them had health reform. Goes further. Moses wrote the Pentateuch to sustain the people of God on their journey. Ellen White wrote the testimonies to sustain the antitype. The Israelites rebelled against Moses. The Advent movement rebels against the spirit of prophecy. Is there a parallel? Those who enter paradise restored must retrace all the steps in rebellion and apostasy. We must learn to eat, dress, drink, act in harmony with our high calling. There are the parallels. If you reject the prophet, you're like the mixed multitude. We have whole conferences, whole unions that reject the spirit of prophecy. We have some that print their own quarterlies because they don't want to mention the spirit of prophecy. I can tell you stories about people in tears because of what is happening in our church. And we say we're Babylon? No. We're just the perfect fulfillment of prophecy. We're the antitype. And if it weren't like that, we wouldn't be who we are. Satan hates the testimonies and our success or failure as individuals or as a church depends upon our attitude towards the instruction given through this medium. One of our directors at one of our top universities says we cannot be dictated to by a woman with only 3 years of education. So I wrote a document in which I sent to him where I said, if God should speak to you even through a donkey and you refuse to obey him, you could have a confrontation with the angel of the Lord. Needless to say, I didn't get an answer. Revelation 12, verse 17. And the dragon was wroth with the woman and he went to make war. So what church are you going to look for? You're going to look for a pathetic church? The blind, the poor, the wretched, the naked, the rebellious, the idolatrous. Oh boy, they reject the spirit of prophecy. They're pathetic. Have you found one like that? Good. The gift would be slighted. The very last deception of Satan will be to make of none effect the testimony of the Spirit of God. You know all these things. I'm just showing some parallels here. Where there is no vision, the people perish. Satan will work ingeniously in different ways and through different agencies to unsettle the confidence of God's remnant people in the true testimonies. From the highest level, you can use it for homiletics, but not for exegesis. Hello, you can't use the prophet for exegesis. How else are you going to know what the Bible says if you can't even trust the prophets to tell you what the Bible says? He will bring in spurious visions to mislead and mingle the false. Have we got many of those in the church today? Hundreds. And so disgust people that they will regard everything that bears the name of vision as a species of fanaticism. But honest soul, by contrasting false and true, will be enabled to distinguish between them. Read it for yourself. Don't read what someone says about it. And some of our independent ministries, they mean so well. They summarize exactly how you must live word by word for you. This is what you must do to be right with God. And they put it into your hand and say, this is how you live. Misery. Misery, because it's not balanced by the other statements in the spirit of prophecy.
Read it yourself.

yourselves. Take it. Read it. Sit and read Desire of Ages. Read the testimonies. When testimonies which were once believed or doubted and given up, Satan knows the deceived ones will not stop at this. They will not stop. And he redoubles his effort till he launches them into open rebellion, which becomes incurable and ends in destruction. I've been shown that the spirit of the world is fast leaving the church. You are following the same path as did ancient Israel. There's the same falling away from your holy calling. As God's peculiar people, you're having fellowship with the unfruitful works of darkness. You concord with unbelievers, has provoked the Lord's displeasure. Do we have concord with unbelievers? Do we sit in council with them? Yes, we do. Does this make my church Babylon? No. I've been shown that unbelief in the testimonies has been increasing as people backslide from God. It is all through our ranks, all over the field. It has to be like that. Israel did it, we do it. No one can say how long will this continue. No one knows how great the mercy has been towards us. But if you are heartily devoted to God, this is not a very good picture of our church. A revival of true godliness amongst us is the greatest and most urgent of all our needs. So don't see what I'm saying as a criticism. It's just an explanation of the condition. That's what we are. That's what we are as a people. The time has come for a thorough reformation to take place. When this reformation begins, the spirit of prayer will actuate every believer and will banish from the church the spirit of discord and strife. We need that as a church. Please, Aaron, please, don't continue with what you are doing. Repent. And please, mixed multitude, stop complaining and trying to play God and decide who's Aaron and who's Caiaphas. A revival and a reformation must take place under the ministration of the Holy Spirit. Revival and reformation are two different things. Revival signifies a renewal of spiritual life, a quickening of the powers of the mind and the heart, resurrection from the spiritual death, and reformation signifies a regeneration, a change in ideas and theories. So, reformation means change your theology. Doesn't save you. You also need a revival. And only the Holy Spirit can do that. You can change your ideas. You can change your mind. That's fine. But you've got to apply it. So here are some warnings from the experience of Israel. The religion of many amongst us will be the religion of apostate Israel. There it is. It's plain as day. They love their own way and forsake the way of the Lord. Because of Israel's disobedience and departure from God, they were allowed to be brought into close places. And we will be brought into a close place, and Satan will be permitted to make war against us. We're going to go towards a shaking, and it will be brought about by persecution. I would not that you be ignorant, how that our fathers were under a cloud, and we have this beautiful study. I urge that the chapters be read. Read it. Make sure. With the history of the children of Israel before us, let us take heed and not be found committing the same sins, following in the same way of unbelief and rebellion. We think that they were stupid. No, we're stupid. Spirit of Elijah, what must we do? John was to go forth to bring to men the light of God, give new direction to their thoughts, impress them with the holiness of God's requirement, the need for his righteousness, that we must be holy. We must stop this new theology that only leads to perdition. We must be a temple for the indwelling God. We must have sound physical constitution. So we must live healthily. Doesn't mean you won't be saved from injury and accident and disease and die, even of cancer. Young people, 35 years old, being riddled and dying of cancer before your eyes, doesn't mean that you won't die.

mental and spiritual strength, control of appetite and passions, control all his powers. Do we do these things? There were two crossings. There were two disappointments. They found no water. They could not drink of the waters of Marah. They were bitter. And the people murmured against Moses. And the Lord showed him a tree. Remember that? And he said, cast it into the waters, and the waters were made sweet. There he made from a statute an ordinance. Give ear to his commandments, and you'll have none of these diseases. Now, what's happened to us? Why are we in this state? At Marah, the Lord showed Moses a tree. When it was cast into the waters, they were made sweet. The Advent movement of the Great Disappointment, 1844, was given a reed, like a rod, that's like a tree, to measure the sanctuary, and the sanctuary true, the key to sweet waters, was found. Here's a beautiful parallel. I love type and anti-type. The voice which heard from heaven spoke unto me, and go into the little book which is open. This is Revelation 10. And remember, the angel standing there, and he had to eat the scroll, and it was bitter, and it was made sweet. That's the message. And it was made sweet by the uncovering of the great truths, and they had to go and prophesy again to many peoples and nations and tongues the truth of the three angels' messages. So we had the same experience, exactly the same. And there was given me a reed like a rod, measure the temple and the altar and them that worship them. Now let's go from Marah to Sinai. Israel was taken directly from their bitter disappointment to the solemnity of Sinai. So the Advent movement went from the bitter disappointment to the antitypical Sinai. Moses said unto them, who am I that I should go unto Pharaoh and that I should bring the children of Israel out of Egypt? And he said, certainly I will be with thee, and this shall be a token unto thee that I have sent thee. And he brought them out of Egypt. So, what happened at Sinai? Now this is very important. They received the law. Is that the only thing that they received there? What else did they receive? Moses received instructions on the sanctuary. So there was the law, but the application of obedience lay in the sanctuary message. They loved the law, they exalted the law, but they made the sanctuary just a ritual. Do we do the same? So the law alone brings only condemnation. So without the sanctuary, there's no salvation, because the sanctuary message points to the solution. Points to Christ. And at the foot of Sinai, God gave Moses the sanctuary vision. Similarly, Ellen White was given the great sanctuary vision after the great disappointment. Isn't that a fantastic parallel? The law and the righteousness by faith, they go together. And what do we as Adventists do? We love to separate them and argue like school children over the issue. And then I believe that I'm saved because I have the right understanding of a doctrine. Please. What about the poor bushman who never heard of doctrine who's going to be saved? The efficacy of Christ frees us

the tablets of the heart, sealing the new covenant. I don't know, I've tried to sum it up there. I don't know whether that does it. You can't do justice to these great truths. Now, just look at the Adventist experience. It's fascinating. This is the depiction of the way of life from paradise lost to paradise restored, and it was painted in 1876. What's in the middle of this picture? The law. And Christ is there on the side. So then the Adventists start thinking about this later on, after 1888, and they start saying, now, there's a problem with that picture. So in 1883, round about that time, they change it. Who's in the middle now? Now, where's the law? It's sort of here, mystically, somewhere, wherever. So now, that's better, is it? I still think it's wrong, personally. My own personal opinion is still wrong. 1980, this is a modern depiction of the same thing. Nothing much changed, it's about the same. And that's very evangelical. This is my opinion. I don't know whether it's right. But you can't separate Christ from his law. You can't. The character of God and the character of the law, you know these slides, I don't have to repeat them. The character of God is just, the law is just. The character of God is true, the law is true. They're all the verses. His character is pure, the law is pure. Light, light, faithful, faithful, good, good, spiritual, spiritual, holy, holy, truth, truth, life, life, righteousness, righteousness, perfect, perfect, forever, forever. Can you separate God from his character? By the way, what is it that we take to heaven? It's the only thing we take is our character. So, if we could come back to preaching the two in harmony, isn't that the everlasting gospel? The everlasting gospel is Christ, my surety and my sacrifice, but he's also Christ my King, which means obedience to his character principles. So we've tried to separate these two, and we have strife in the church. Bring them together, and nobody has to give up anything. The legalist can cling to his law. The liberal can cling to Jesus. And if the two marry, they'll have to give up both of their extremes, and they'll have everything. And we can solve the problem. Behold, the days come, says the Lord, that I will make a new covenant with the house of Israel and with the house of Judah, not according to the covenant that I made with their fathers in the day that I took them by the hand and brought them out of the land of Egypt, with which my covenant they break. We do the same, although I was a husband unto them. But this shall be the covenant that I will make. After those days, I will put my law in their inward parts, write it in their hearts, and I will be their God, and they shall be their people. Away with all this argument in the church. This is the covenant, Hebrews, that I will make with the house of Israel after those days, says the Lord. Same thing, I'll put it in their minds, I'll write it in their hearts, and I will be to them a God, and they shall be to me a people. Perfect parallels between ancient Israel and us. But that's just 1844. Does it get better or does it get worse as they wander along? It gets worse. It gets worse. So if that was the beginning, then what will the end be? What happens after the second generation? What happens after the third generation? I will punish the iniquity of the fathers unto the third and fourth generation. Are we past the fourth generation of Adventism? Yes or no? And then I will gather them. We're living in interesting times. Fascinating times. And how we relate to type and anti-type will determine whether we go into Canaan

or whether we die in the wilderness. Because with many of them, God was not well pleased, and they died in the wilderness. So type will have to meet anti-type there as well. May God bless us as we look at our own positions and decide, are we amongst the mixed multitude on any of those points? Am I judgmental and judge before the time? Lord, who sowed these tares? Shall we go and pluck them up? Are we wonderful gardeners? Have you noticed that? Shall we go and pluck them up? What did the Lord say? Leave them. Because you don't know whether you're going to pluck up or what? A wheat together with that tear. And then, by the way, do you know that it is a tear? I would certainly have removed Manasseh. I think Isaiah will be very surprised to see him in heaven. Don't you think so? I think so. So let's think about these things, and let's not use these lectures as a hammer. Let's use them as a tool for reconciliation. Let's ask everyone to come back to the standard, and back to the truth, and back to God. Amen.

0: So we just finished these rows. These are for potatoes, right? Or for what? Or for anything?
1: Vegetables.
0: Any veggies, okay.
1: Potatoes we will plow in.
0: But that took us about how long? What time is it now?
2: About half an hour.
0: Yeah, something like that.
1: Yeah.
0: If you had to broad fork or hoe that, we'd be here for the rest of the day for sure, no problem.
1: Yep.
2: It'd be probably about at least half an hour a row.
0: Yeah, for sure. Half an hour. I would say.

0: shovel, double dig it, or whatever.
1: We do this on minimal till. This has been followed for a couple of years now because of it is a this is a compost pack.
0: Yeah.
1: That and it will come up. We'll just keep adding. I like the horses because in a livestock farming, horses, oxen, donkeys, ponies, whatever, because you get the compost out of the back end of them to add to the garden.
0: Uh-huh.
1: And I enjoy it.
0: You get the cycle.
1: I get the cycle. I also enjoy working with the animals.
0: Uh-huh. Would you say that it is more efficient to have the horse and do the work necessary for the horse in order to get the other work done? Because I don't assume you would be able to hay all your stuff by hand with a scythe.
1: No. Yeah, you are correct. And again, it's the full cycle. The horses make the hay to feed the horses. The manure comes out of the horses. It goes, gets shared between the garden and the hay fields. And we'll cover crop part of this as well.
0: Yeah.
1: And the horses can eat part of the cover crop and mash it, the root system back in to stimulate the soil again. Like it's the full circle. You have the livestock and the garden and everything. It is a complete, as close to a complete package as we can possibly make it.
0: Right. And then any other work, if you have to pull logs to heat your house, then
1: horse does that too. Not my shoulder.
0: Yeah. Good.
2: And the other thought, too, for people who are talking about doing it by hand is a little bit of it is context. So, like, this is going to be close to a quarter of an acre of just veggies.
0: Yeah.
2: Now, this one's 3/4. Sorry. That was old house. It's, so if you only have, 100 feet by 30 feet to plant, it might be more economical and more. Make more sense to do it by hand.
1: It does because you don't have the room to turn the horse around or the ox.
0: Right. But if you're trying to be self-sufficient, then 100 feet by 30 feet, you're gonna be hungry pretty fast.
2: Unless you live in more southerly climates where you're growing, year round. Mm-hmm. Then obviously, it's context where you live, the soil you have.
1: Throw it on there somewhere.
2: Lengthways and kind of lay it down. Whoop. Sorry.
0: No problem.
2: Is that okay like that? Yeah. Might hold it.
1: Oh.
2: There you go. Now we don't have to carry it.
1: All right.

So in 2018, can you give us a little understanding of what happened around that timeline and what the first complaint, the nature of the first complaint that came in and what made you aware of that this investigation had now started?

0: Welcome, brothers and sisters. Thank you for joining us today.
1: This is a very special episode of Truth Matters. Please welcome back Barbara O'Neill.
0: As many might know, in 2018, Barbara came under intense scrutiny by an Australian health authority for advocating a health message that placed the power of the healing in the hands of the individual and not in the medical establishment and the pharmaceutical companies. This is not to say she's ever spoken against these groups, but rather taught individuals to shape their lifestyles and habits to reduce their need for them altogether. It may be fair to say this is the basis for every health and wellness expert in the world. So what was it that caused Barbara to be the focus of such a level of scrutiny that she decided to leave her home country of Australia? What would we find if we were to review the timeline of Barbara's story and consider all the information? Well, it's time to find out. Barbara, welcome back, and thank you so much for joining us again.
2: Thank you, Matt, and Mackenzie, it's great to be here.
0: Well, I know people all over the world are anxious to know how you've been doing and managing during these last couple years of what seem like very difficult crises. Could you take a minute and give everyone an update on how you've been and let us know how you're doing today?
2: Okay, sure. It was a big shock to us what happened to me, because the fact is, I don't know how there can be a crime if there's no victim. The people that have put in the complaints have never met me. They have never been to our health retreat.

0: I believe it's a differing of opinion. But what's been happening is that Misty Mountain is still running. I'm not allowed to speak, and I'm not allowed to give any health advice. But I love my mountain home, and so what I've been doing is I've become the gardener, and I certainly love gardening. And we've got a fantastic veggie garden now. We've got our compost bins up and running, and often in the morning when I'm pulling weeds and planting little seedlings, my two little grandchildren come and join me, so I certainly have enjoyed that. Meantime as well, I worked with our cook who came over from Germany to work with us for 3 months and couldn't go home. She's still with us and I don't think she wants to go home now. She's 25, so I was able to work in the kitchen with her for a month and guide her in Misty's ways of eating. I've also been able to sit in with our lady that's come in as our health coach and advise and guide her. And the good news is that Misty Mountain is having guests and it's running very well. And then the opportunity came. We believe it was just a tiny little window of time for me to be able to come over to the US. Things relaxed a little bit in Australia because of summer. And it was just a point in time where I could come over to the US because things are starting to relax now in the US, in the Northern Hemisphere, because of summer. Because the fact is, people don't get as many colds and flus in the summer seasons. So when you ask, how have we been? We've been great. I guess that's a real Aussie way of saying it. Great mate, is that right? Or we say beauty mate. But I also know that God called me to do this. It was something that I hesitated at because I'm quite shy. But I also know that whatever God asks you to do, he will enable you to do it. And so I also wondered what God had in plan or what God had in store for me now, what God had planned for me now. So I happily worked in the garden. I see it as my year of rest. Well, anyone that knows me knows that I don't stop, but I certainly enjoyed the garden. I was able to get a nice dose of sun every day and certainly had time to memorize and consider where God would be asking me to go next.
1: Well, we're very grateful that you've been able to join us. And we're going to try to take the audience through a bit of a timeline to try to reduce the confusion around what I'm sure there's been a lot of speculation about. And so the timeline that we're going to cover today is really the basis of the book your husband wrote, Michael O'Neill, called The Assassination of Barbara O'Neill, where in it, he lays out in detail the issues you both faced in the last few years. And I think it's important that our audience try to get as much context as possible, because I think what we're going to see is that what you've experienced is a symptom of a much larger root issue, which is what we're kind of hoping to uproot today. So I'd like to take our audience to 2011, where you're at Misty Mountain Retreat. You guys have just opened this new retreat, and I believe you had actually purchased this property and were looking to redo it. Can you tell us a little bit about the property when you came to find it? It used to be an old Aboriginal school, if I understand correctly.
0: That's true. Now, we used to be in the next valley, excuse me, which was called Misty Mountain. So that's where we got the name Misty Mountain Health Retreat. And we were there, I think, about 8 years, but it was 2 hours from town. You had to drive through creeks and go up mountains. And probably our biggest complaint was access. And then this property in the next valley came for sale, and it used to be an Aboriginal boarding school. And when Michael was in his 20s, he'd just become a Christian, he used to go there and he helped to even start laying the foundations of some of the buildings. So he has warm memories from it was called the Mirrawinni Aboriginal Boarding School. It had gone into receivership and it was in a very bad state of disrepair, not only the buildings but also the land. And if you can buy, in Australia, if you can buy land with houses on it, it's a great saving. It's far more economical to renovate a house than put in the plans and have to go through

0: council to get to build a new house. So it was attractive to us in that there was even a bridge over the creek. It had electricity. It had a lot of buildings, and it was only an hour from town. So in that way, it was an attractive purchase for us.
1: Well, and what's really interesting there is you, this is where your videos first started to be recorded and put on YouTube. And 2011 seems to be this moment where the message that you've been advocating really exploded worldwide. And between 2011 and 2018, it seems like things were going quite well. Can you kind of tell us what things were like between this period of prosperity for your career in this health message?
0: It certainly was a period of prosperity. We ran with doing two programs, 1 week off, two programs, 1 week off. And we did that basically all year until November, December. In December, our staff had 4 weeks holiday. But what this did was that allowed me to go and speak. So every break, I would be going somewhere in Australia or Fiji or New Zealand and speaking. Sometimes we'd close for 2 weeks, which allowed me to go to the US and do meetings there. But we were always restricted by the fact that I had to get home and be part of the program. Our business certainly blossomed. We were averaging 12 to 14 guests per program. And what I think really accelerated that was the lectures going up on YouTube. It was probably about 2014. We usually have my lectures filmed every 3 years. So it was about 2014 when a guy named Henry he's got a ministry called Beyond Patmos. He asked permission to put the lectures on YouTube, and that's when things really blossomed, so to speak. We basically, after that, we did not have to spend any money on advertising because the YouTube videos did it. Even when I was lecturing in town, if I was lecturing in town, I usually, that's in the week off, I do Tuesday night, Wednesday, Thursday, Friday night, and then I do a Saturday morning lecture on the mind. And those meetings blossomed because they would advertise Barbara O'Neill. People would say, "Who's she?" They would Google it, find my lectures, get a taste of it, and think, "Yeah, that's interesting." So the YouTube videos really just opened the field for us.
2: That's a pretty intense schedule, 2 weeks on, 1 week off. And we also wanted to ask you, so in 2016, your husband, Michael, he started a political party. So could you tell us a little bit about that?
0: Sure. What actually triggered Michael to do this was, I think it was 18 months before, the Prime Minister of Australia stated that if parents did not vaccinate their children, they brought it in as law, they could not get childcare rebate and they could only get half of their family allowance. This really challenged Michael because he said that is so wrong, because that money that comes to parents is actually coming from Australians' tax. He said that is so wrong that they've done that. And then a year later, they brought in another law that if an unvaccinated child went to a childcare centre, and if the childcare centre accepted any unvaccinated children, $10,000 fine. So Michael said, "Where is this heading? This is so wrong." He wrote letters in the newspaper and he spoke to people. And I would say every single program, we had two or three people that had stories about child being damaged by vaccine, child dying from vaccine. Maybe it was their niece. Maybe it was their grandchild. So many stories that Michael said to me one day, "I want to start a political party. I want to fight against these injustices that are being doing to Australians." So that really what happened. And when he started to investigate and start the party, he had a lot of support. He'd go to rallies and

0: And half of the people at the rallies were young mums with their little ones in tow and babies, and they would just come up, some of them crying, saying, thank you, thank you. Finally, someone is making a stand.
1: So this was mainly started for the mothers because of the mandated vaccines.
0: Yeah, that's exactly right. Michael said, someone has to speak. Someone has to stand for these injustices. And a journalist said to him, Michael, are you prepared to lose your name, your business, your house, your land? Because they're going to just target you. Michael said, yes, I am. He said, I'm not in my 30s. And I know that God is preparing a mansion for me. And my aim is not for worldly gain, but it really is to fight for freedom. But Michael was unprepared that they would target me. That's what he was unprepared for.
2: Well, and the reason we bring up this 2016 incident is because 2 years later is when things start to get really rocky. It's in 2018 now. Things are running fairly smoothly. But then in October, two new characters, so to speak, come onto the scene. And these two groups are called Friends of Science and Medicine and Healthcare. It's called Friends in Science and Medicine and Healthcare Complaints Commission. So in 2018, can you give us a little understanding of what happened around that timeline and what the first complaint, the nature of the first complaint that came in and what made you aware of that this investigation had now started?
0: That's right. Michael and I were in Bali actually having a holiday and we got the email and Michael said, oh dear. He said, there's been some complaints about you. Now let's go back to a month previously. It was one of Michael's gatherings for his political party, public meetings, and they asked if I would give a lecture on the 8 laws of health, which I agreed to. And I basically just spoke on the body's ability to heal itself, and it can heal itself when it's given the right conditions. Michael told me, because I don't really do social media, but he told me that 24 hours later, the Friends of Science came on and said, we have to take this woman down. Are there any volunteers to put in some complaints against this woman? Within a few days, a few complaints came in. Now, the complaints were from a nutritionist in Brisbane. And one complaint was that I was advocating goat's milk for babies if the mother could not breastfeed. The other complaint was that I advocate putting a piece of apple in a net bag for a little baby to suck on so they don't get any lumps. And the claim was that the baby could choke on the net bag. Now, when Michael and I saw these complaints, we laughed. We just said, this is ludicrous. Babies have been fed goat's milk for thousands of years, and especially babies that have allergies to the cow's milk. And you can even buy a little device with a net bag in the pharmacy for mothers to put the apple in. So we didn't take it seriously. Michael seemed to have more concerns than I did. And I was to give an answer. I reflect back now that they wanted their answer to be scientific studies. I didn't give scientific studies. I basically used common sense and history. And I don't think they were happy with my answer, I realise now. And so when I was in Botswana speaking at an educational conference, I got the email that I was officially under investigation. And because I was officially under investigation, I could not speak and I could not give any health advice in Australia while I was under investigation. So the ban really started from there. I have to admit, I put my head down and cried because I cried because of the injustice. I thought, I can't believe it, that they have done this to me.
1: So did you get any complaints or testify, any people testify who you actually had worked with previously, or this was all just unrelated parties?
0: totally unrelated part

0: communities. In fact, I have never met the people that have put in the complaints. They have never been to our health retreat. And that's why I also presumed that the Healthcare Complaints Commission would just view this as a differences opinion, which really is what it is.
1: Well, and to that end, there was a change.org petition put up for you that received 50,000 signatures in defense of your practices and your teachings and the results that people had from following it. And the number of complaints against you from people you have treated, zero. So can you tell us a little bit about the surprise that you may have had when getting this kind of support? 50,000 signatures is not a small feat. What reaction did you get when you submitted, or when whoever put this petition up submitted these 50,000 signatures in relation to zero complaints against?
0: I was overwhelmed. In fact, the thought of it even makes me a little emotional now. I'm in awe of it. In fact, I almost cannot comprehend it. It is thrilling to see, and it is certainly very, very humbling. And it was June in 2019 that I had to appear at a tribunal, and we were able to present to them then 35,000 signatures. And my understanding to date, it's getting up to nearly 55. But it was as if nothing to them, which I thought was also strange.
1: Well, I read in Michael's book that you actually had a call to send emails. I think it was Michael who requested that people send emails directly to, if I'm not mistaken, the head of the HSCC, HCCC, excuse me, that broke their email servers. And instead of them reading the testimonies and then being impacted by the very real world positive results, I believe they just reached back and said, please have people stop emailing us.
0: So when they emailed me and said, we respectfully request that you take our email down because we can't function because our email is so clogged. So my husband wrote back and said, we respectfully request that you lift the ban.
1: And I'm sure that was met with full compliance.
0: It was met with silence.
1: So there were essentially three complaints. The nature of what led you up into the tribunal, so to speak, were three complaints. We had one from a Queensland dietitian and nutritionist for your recommendation of goat's milk for infants who can't take formula. We had another one, which was kind of a garbled list of accusations from somebody taking issue with some of your statements on your YouTube videos regarding antibiotics, vaccines, and cancers. And then you had kind of an anonymous complaint from a group that promoted vaccines. So essentially what we have are three separate groups or individuals logging complaints over not anything that they've seen in person, witnessed, but over your health philosophy, which really isn't your own. Aren't you advocating a message that has been around for quite some time?
0: Absolutely. I understand, because of the work I'm in, that I have to be politically correct, and I endeavor to be politically correct. I endeavor to only make statements that can be verified. Because of what I do and where I stand, I know that I'm accountable for everything that I say. I learned early in my presentations that it's a powerful thing to be able to present without notes. So I don't use notes. And when I don't know if anyone's listening has ever presented, but it can be a little bit scary. But I always

0: was said. And they also claim that I say sodium bicarbonate wraps can heal cancer, but I have never said that. So they have misused my words, which I guess is something that is as old as the hills, that the words have been misused. And it is with great confidence that I present this message, because you're right, it's not a new message. You know, for thousands of years, all through Europe, you know, there were sanitariums where people went to get help to heal various diseases through natural remedies. And in America, you've got the history of Dr. Kellogg, who had 1,000-bed health retreats, and it was famous. People came from all over the world just to experience the simple things that I have been presenting and have been done for thousands of years.
1: So this then takes us, Barbara, to the tribunal. And, you know, in reading the book, it kind of concerned me because you cited that there were no medical experts in attendance. Can you give us kind of what you experienced, who was there, and the environment, and the fact that it sounds like you guys tried to find some defense for quite some time, and it was like the case had leprosy, like no one would touch it. Kind of take us through going into that experience and then what you experienced once you actually had the tribunal.
0: That's right. I don't know the details. My husband is my mighty defender and he found lawyers that were willing to come, and at the last minute they opted out. And the girl who sat in as our lawyer, I had never met. She was about 35, but she did tell us that she'd been through many tribunals like this before. I had her to my right and I had Michael to my left. And across me on the long table to the right was the head of the Healthcare Complaints Commission. Then there were two lawyers. They were both female lawyers, probably about 40 years of age. The Healthcare Complaints Commission guy was, I don't know, early 50s, maybe late 40s. And then there was another guy to my left who was, again, in about his 50s, and he was the recorder. So that was the situation that I sat down in. And when I sat down, in front of me was a file easily 2.5 inches thick on me. And everyone had that file in front of them. There was a screen up to my right where at any point they could bring up anything that I had said on my lectures. It could have possibly been a terrifying thing to sit in, but I have great faith in God, and I know that He will not put me through anything that I can't cope with. And I also had the confidence that I have done nothing wrong. And when you have that confidence, it's not that scary.
2: So there was no other medical experts that could verify that any of the accusations were actually scientifically accurate at the tribunal?
0: No, there were none.
2: So what was the ending conclusion then of everything?
0: They questioned me for 2 hours, and I know that they questioned me only on the points of controversy. And one of the biggest points of controversy is the sodium bicarbonate wraps. And these are wraps that a Canadian doctor gave me many years ago now, and we've incorporated it as part of a program that people give themselves to conquer cancer in their body. And we have found, as part of a program, we have had great success. In fact, we have had people who have been able to heal from their cancer. So we knew that they would target this one. So they brought up on the screen me standing there, and I was speaking, and I had just finished demonstrating the sodium bicarbonate wraps. Now, I don't usually demonstrate them, but I was in New Zealand, and a New Zealand doctor requested that I demonstrate them. And so I did demonstrate it. He had it filmed and he put it up on YouTube, and I was unaware of this. And it wasn't for about a year later, a lady told me she'd been doing the sodium bicarb wraps. I said, how do you know how to do them? She said, well, you've got it demoed on YouTube.

0: YouTube. I said, have I? I did not even know it was up there. So let's go back to the tribunal. They bring it up and I'm standing there and I'm speaking, and there was a question from the floor. Can you do this rap if you're also doing chemotherapy? And my answer was this. It's like cutting the arm and putting a Band-Aid on it, cutting the arm and putting a Band-Aid on it. These two systems really war against each other. And they turned it off. And when they turned it off, I internally breathed a huge sigh of relief and thought to myself, is that all they've got? And I looked at him because I thought, now what is he going to say to me? And he said, why did you put that up on YouTube? I said, I didn't. He said, who did? I said, I don't know. I presume the people that filmed it. He said, why did you have it filmed? I said, I didn't choose to have it filmed. It was requested that I demo, and I guess they filmed it. Who requested that you filmed it? So can you see he's getting strong with me? And I said, a doctor. He said, what was the doctor's name? I said, I cannot tell you. And he said, are you refusing to answer the question? He was very strong. I was taken back by this, and at the same time, my husband's kneeing me under the table. I looked at the lawyer. She said, call a break. So we called a break, and they walked out. I said, have I blown it? What have I done? And my husband was not happy that I'd quoted this doctor, so that's the only time I actually felt a little upset. And the lawyer said to me, you have to answer the question or you will be charged. I said, okay. So they brought it back in. They started the tape up again, and the health of the H for the Health Care Complaints Commission. As soon as the tape was on, he looked at me, he pointed at me and said, what was the doctor's name? I said, Dr. Thomas. He said, what's his surname? I said, I don't know. It's an Indian name and I can't pronounce it. And all of his patients call him Dr. Thomas. Where is he working? I said, New Zealand. And they just dropped it like that because they have no jurisdiction over New Zealand. Wow. Now, if it had been Australia, I think that poor doctor would have come under investigation as well. So that was probably the most difficult spot of the whole interlude. And yet I don't really think that is much is that difficult. And I'd like to relate one other incident, which I thought was a little strange, but this was the only other one they made quite a big deal of. And it was a lady who had conquered her cancer by doing everything at Misty Mountain. And she rang me up and she said, Barbara, I have a letter there and I don't understand it. Could you read it to me? I read it and I said, Elaine, this letter says that you are cancer-free. But, you know, it was in such technical terms, she couldn't understand it. And I must have related this in a lecture that had been videoed because they brought me to task on it. And the man said to me, why did you read that letter? I said, the lady asked me. Because he said, only a doctor can read it. I said, she asked me to. He said, how do you know what the words meant? And I said, I'm a nurse. You learn the words. I'm a natural therapist, you learn those words. He said, what were the words? I said, I can't remember. It was 3 years ago. And that was the end of that dialogue. I personally thought that was a bit silly.
1: That you shouldn't be able to read the document and not understand the words.
0: These guys have got nothing on me. If that's all they can come up with.
2: And so the conclusion of the matter, it sounds like there were no fines, no convictions, no trial in a public court of law, but still banned for life. Tell us a little bit about when you received that news.
0: Well, at the end of the tribunal, going back a little bit, which went for 2 hours, and one might say what happened in the 2 hours, they asked me questions on what I presented, and I also talked about how I'd become a Christian with the Seventh-day Adventist and how they had a health message, and Ellen White had greatly impacted me with the 8 laws of health. So I talked about such things. But when it was over, Michael and the lawyer and I were

0: were sitting there. And the lawyer said to me, I can't believe this. She said, they've got nothing on you. Now, this is the lawyer who sat through similar tribunals again and again and again. She said, they've got nothing on you. So my husband said, does that mean she'll be free? The ban will be lifted. The lawyer said, oh, no, no, she'll get a life ban, but she won't be put into jail because if she was guilty, she'd go to jail. That really challenged us. And so this was June 2019. It must have been July 2019. I was in Fiji at the time teaching at a training school and health retreat. It was on one of the main Fijian islands. And I got the email that I had received a life ban, and they had 17 pages of accusations against me. I cried. In fact, I sobbed. I sobbed for 15 minutes. I was by myself, which I was glad of the luxury of being able to grieve. And after 15 minutes, I stopped. I dried my eyes. And I said, well, Father in heaven, what plan do you have for me now? Because my life is his. When I got home, my husband said, well, my dear, you have a choice. You can retire, or you can just work overseas. And I said to him, I am not ready to retire. Even though I'm in my late 60s, I feel I've still got a lot to give, and I feel I maybe have more to give now than I have ever have, because I have so much more experience now. I have so much more knowledge in my mind now. So I said, no, I'd like to work overseas. So 2020 was totally booked out for me, all over the world, and then COVID hit. So that's when I became the gardener.
1: And so that kind of takes us through where we are today. I mean, you cited in the book that this quote, I'll just read it directly. It says, I remember the words of Jesus. When they persecute you in one city, then flee to another. I accepted that advice and had to move on. I feel disappointed that I had to leave my country of my birth and where my children live. Tell us what your faith was like during this, what role your faith played to carry you through in these words that you've given that Jesus gave his followers to have confidence in the face of persecution like you've experienced.
0: It was my faith that sustained me. I don't know how I could have done it without this faith, because I believe what happened to me was so unjust. But something else happened, and it was a newspaper article in the Guardian newspaper. I'm sorry that I can't remember the absolute timeline of this. I think it was probably late 2019 that a journalist, she's actually Australian journalist, picked up the Healthcare Complaints Commission's complaints upon me, and she wrote an article in the Guardian newspaper in London. And that Guardian newspaper, of course, can be read worldwide, because it was within probably hours of it hitting the press, we got a phone call from London, 7:30 in the morning, saying, we're just warning you, a very bad article has been written on you in the Guardian newspaper, claiming that you are a fraud and a threat to public safety, misusing a lot of my words. That was hard. And then a few hours later, we got a call from America saying, we're just warning you, this Guardian newspaper has gone around. By the end of the day, I was getting emails from my sisters saying, we've just read what they've said. And my sisters are very medical. They said, we don't know the whole story, but we just want you to know that we support you. We know you. We call you the gentle healer. We know how honest you are. So we don't believe what they're saying. And that was very nice. It was very, very nice to get that. But I think that a lot of people read that and thought, she must have done something wrong for this to have happened.

0: something else happened too, and that was a doctor in the Cook Islands read the Guardian newspaper. Now, I had been to the Cook Islands twice, in one a few months previously and one a year ago, giving health lectures. We found it where they were very successful programs, so much so that I was getting requests from other islands, even from the chiefs of those islands wanting me to lecture there. But this doctor from the Cook Islands had read the Guardian newspaper, so he went to the Cook Island government and said, this woman needs to be banned from our islands. That really saddened me. So we got a letter from the Cook Island government saying that I was banned from those islands. I am so sorry when people do not investigate and find out the truth for themselves. And this is really what inspired Michael to write the book, The Assassination of Barbara O'Neill, to basically vindicate me, I guess, and tell the true story. When I saw the title, I said, Michael, that's a little strong. He said, no, it's good, it's good. The cover's red. I said, Michael, red. He said, no, it's good. And also the graphic designer, they agreed that it needed to be strong. So that book, I guess, is an illustration of my husband's love for me, which my heart was really overwhelmed that he did that. But it was also Michael's sense of great injustice that had been done and wanting to do something to fight that. Something else happened about this time, because Michael wanted to take this to court. He wanted it to be revealed in the courts, the injustice. But he says, I'm too innocent and too ignorant to go on the court stand. I might not say the right thing. He said, I don't see their wicked designs. He said, I see too much the good in people. Whereas he loves taking the stand because he sees straight through them. And he was at church, our local church, and he met a doctor there. And the doctor, I think, was from Romania, a European country. And he said, Michael, I want to tell you my story. He said, 30 years ago, I fled our country because of communism. Australia would not acknowledge my education as a doctor, so I did another 5 years to be acknowledged as a medical doctor in Australia. I worked as a medical doctor in Australia for another 10 years, and then a complaint was put in about me that I wasn't writing enough prescriptions, and so I became a target of the Healthcare Complaints Commission too, and they banned me because I was not writing enough prescriptions. He said, I took it to the High Court. I lost. He said, I have lost my house. He said, I've lost my job. I've lost my qualifications. He said, please don't take it to court. You'll lose everything. And it was after that interview that Michael had with that doctor that he wrote the book and he decided not to take it to court.
1: Well, the book definitely is attention-grabbing. And I think that's a good thing, because then people's attention is grabbed. But no, she is she's still alive, talking to us today. But do you mind telling us a little bit what that article in The Guardian said?
0: I have to tell you, I never read it. I made a decision not to read it. But my husband read it. Anyone who read it got angry, and that's why I decided not to read it. I am a tender soul, and I knew it would hurt me. But my son read it, and he rang me up. He said, Mum, it's all lies. And my daughter-in-law said to my son, but William, they're not allowed to print lies. He said, well, they have. And I do know there was one situation where I was misquoted. There's the quote that I'm saying that sodium bicarbonate will heal cancer. But as I've already clearly shown you, that I've never said that. If I had said that, the ACCC would have had it up there on the film. There was another situation that they quoted

0: vaccinations. I stopped. I looked back at the doctor. I smiled a big smile, which shows confidence. I said to the doctor, "My son has been immunized naturally. I'm a naturopath and a nurse. If I have any concerns, I'll call you." And I left very quickly. Now, what did I mean by that? And this is what I obviously said in a meeting that I gave. William runs through the hills. He gets lots of fresh air. He gets fresh water from the garden, from the mountain stream. He eats vegetables grown in our garden, which are incredibly high in minerals and nutrients. He goes to bed early. He is brought up in a home where he's taught the love of God. He drinks adequate water. He doesn't take any poisons into his body. He has no caffeines, refined sugars. That is natural immunization. But what I've been quoted as saying is, you don't need to take your children to the doctors and vaccinate the mothers. Just let your children run through the hills. So you see how
1: it can be distorted.
0: I actually took my son to the doctor, and that's what I say to mothers. If you're concerned, take your child to the doctor. Have your child assess. Take the script home with you. Try the natural remedies. If they don't work, use the script. But I have to tell you, I never had to use the script. So it was situations like that, I understand, where I had been totally misquoted. And this journalist did not contact us to find out the truth of the matter. And I'm so sorry that journalist did that, because that is not honest journalism.
1: No, definitely not.
0: A recent thing, this happened probably 5 months ago. We'll go back to 2020, where I told you I was the gardener and also training the staff. I was also doing Zooms. I did Zooms to Africa. I did Zoom a couple of different places in Africa. In fact, I did a 21-day seminar on child rearing. I also did Zooms to England, and I did Zooms in a couple of places in the US. So that's 2020. So it must have been February 2021, I received an email from the Healthcare Complaints Commission saying, "We notice that you are doing Zooms. This is your final warning. Any more and you will be put in jail for 3 years. I'm not speaking to anyone in Australia. I'm speaking overseas. It was then that my husband said to me, "We've got to get you out of Australia. It is not safe." In fact, I had people pleading with me, "Barbara, just stop everything. We don't want you to go to jail." I thought jail was for criminals.
2: What an amazing story. And I think what it's telling us is there's something larger going on here. This is not a Barbara O'Neill exclusive story. This is really, as we said earlier, a symptom of a much larger issue. And while we don't have much more time to cover it today, I just wanted to get your perspective, Barbara, on what's changed with this health message from when you first started to where we are today. I know we're in a global health crisis, and it seems more and more that any room for alternate opinions or different ways of looking how to solve a medical issue is being uprooted and removed completely in a very aggressive manner, leaving no room for anyone to have any discussion on the viability of these methods or the risks that are posed from the methods that are being used to treat people now for the current crisis that we're in. So can you just quickly kind of give us a snapshot of what you think has happened to the health message and maybe why it's happening so aggressively changing to what it is today?
0: Thanks, Matt. I like your word aggressive, because you see, I used to work in the operating theater as a psychiatric nurse, and surgery is violent. Now, I'm not against surgery. Surgery's come a long way. If I broke my leg in 10 places, I think I'd appreciate surgery. So I'm not against surgery. And it is something that in some cases it must happen. Absolutely. There's no doubt about that. And don't we love the drugs that put you to sleep?

0: while you have surgery. I have absolutely no complaints about that. But what it is with the natural medicine is it's very, very gentle. And that's what I love about it. And it works with the healing powers of the body. You've got nothing to lose if you try a grated potato poultice and it doesn't work. You've got nothing to lose if you do a sodium bicarbonate wrap and you feel it's not doing a lot. You've got nothing to lose. But with the medical treatments today, if you do it and you decide it hasn't worked, you've lost a lot because of the damage that the medical ones do. So you are right, Matt. There's something more sinister behind the scenes. There must be for them to be so much opposition against natural methods of healing. I know many naturopaths in Australia who are working, and they say to me, I'm a little bit worried if I'll be taken down. I said, you won't be taken down because your husband doesn't have a political party. So I say to natural therapists worldwide, relax, I believe you're safe. And that's all I ever wanted to be, was just gently and silently and quietly in the background, helping as many people as I can to bring about a healing condition in their body and get relief. That's really what the natural methods do. So you're right, Matt, there's something further afield here. And I think never in the history of mankind have natural treatments been more important, because we're hearing horrific stories about deaths from the coronavirus, about the blood clots. So many things are coming out. And yet there's no side effect from using natural methods of healing. And if 99% of people heal or recover from the coronavirus, and by the way, if their bodies are given the right conditions, they can recover in 3 days instead of 2 weeks. And they're the simple, natural methods of healing. So using common sense, it defies reason that anyone would have a complaint about these natural methods of healing. And I hesitate to say what I'm about to say next. So I'm going to say this was 5 years ago. There were four doctors that got me to go to their towns and give these messages, because they know if everyone knew what to do to their bodies when they get sick, casualty visits would drop, doctor visits would drop. How many doctors don't have room to have any more patients? So I hesitate to say it, because far be it from me to put those doctors in a position where they might lose their credentials. So I say 5 years ago because maybe they're not practicing anymore. Maybe they've retired, so they can't be taken down.
1: So I think the main thing from all of this is that we need to understand our body and just the freedom to choose what route we want to go. Do we want to try certain natural methods of healing that aid the body in healing itself? Or do we want to take conventional route? But we at least need that choice. It's not a free country if we're forced to go a certain way that only benefits a certain group of people.
0: That's absolutely right. I think, well said, McKenna.

0: even thousands who fought in the First World War. My grandfather was a light horseman. Please Google it. You'll be impressed with this Australian light horseman. They were fearless. My grandfather went to war with a total disregard for his safety to fight for my freedoms. Now, my freedoms have been taken away from me. They have been in Australia under the guise of safety.
1: And I find it interesting that Michael's political party has a very principled point in the sense that how many people have exhausted traditional medical treatments to only have doctors, surgeons, and medical practitioners tell them there's no more options, only to come try the natural remedies as a last resort. And really, what other options would they have? So at that point, what would you have someone do if they couldn't choose a natural remedy when traditional medicine has said, we can no longer help you? And I imagine many of the people that came to you fit that criteria.
0: They certainly do. And some people don't make it. In fact, you know, they come too late. But they're happy because the natural methods made their last days more comfortable. But we have Aboriginal twins working at our retreat. These guys, Dan and Dave, are in their mid-50s. Dave's been working for us for years, but his twin brother recently had a heart attack. He was obese. He was on a lot of medication. They nearly lost him several times. He started to use natural methods and he lost weight. He came and did our program. He loved our program, lost a little bit more weight. He was a bit scared about coming off his medication. I have no authority about medication. I give the person the choice. He was using natural remedies, but his blood pressure got so low, he was nearly passing out. I said, Dan, I think it's time to stop your blood pressure medication. You're going too low. You're 100 over 60. 3 days later, his blood pressure was 115 over 75, and he saw it. So he's been working with me in the garden. He was on a pension because they basically pensioned him off. He's trim, slim, fit, muscular, on no medication. So he had to go and have a medical, and they said, we can't believe this is the same man. He's back at work. He's back at work in the mines. Oh, I've lost my fellow gardener. Now, that was a man in his mid-50s that medicine had said, we can do no more for you. Incredible turnaround. And he was so fearful because the doctor said he would die if he stopped the meds. Do you know, he would if he'd continued to drink beer, to have meat, to have lots of carbs, lots of sugar. But he was so excited about what he heard at Misty, he moved to Misty. And now he's got a full bill of health because the mines see that they've got their worker back. So it's an incredible story, but it's an illustration of what we see many times.
1: Well, I believe that's all the time we have for today. Let me just ask our audience, if you found this informative, helpful, if you were happy to hear from Barbara and you want other people to hear this story, take the time and do us a favor. Do your part to spread this message. Hit the like button, hit subscribe, and get this message shared with as many people as possible. Barbara, thank you so much for joining us. Mackenzie, once again, thank you guys for joining. We're so blessed that you were able to share this story with others, and we hope that others are touched by this and that their faith is strengthened by Barbara's story. God bless you all. Thanks so much.
2: Thank you very much.
0: Thank you.

Welcome to another segment of Remedies for the Remnant, a quick glimpse at the wonder of God's healing ways communicated through His Word in the spirit of prophecy. Have you ever wondered about the words found in Philippians chapter 2, verses 12 and 13, how they fit into the Christian experience? There it says, "Wherefore, my beloved, as you've always obeyed, not as in my presence only, but now much more in my absence, work out your own salvation with fear and trembling, for it is God which worketh in you both to will and to do of His good pleasure." Consider this.

This very important explanation uncovered in the book Acts of the Apostles, pages 482 and 483. The work of gaining salvation is one of co-partnership, a joint operation. There is to be cooperation between God and the repentant sinner. This is necessary for the formation of right principles in the character. Man is to make earnest efforts to overcome that which hinders him from attaining to perfection, but he's wholly dependent upon God for success. Human effort of itself is not sufficient. Without the aid of divine power, it avails nothing. God works and man works. Resistance of temptation must come from man, who must draw his power from God. On the one side, there is infinite wisdom, compassion, and power. On the other, weakness, sinfulness, absolute helplessness. God wishes us to have the mastery over ourselves, but he cannot help us without our consent and our cooperation. The divine spirit works through the powers and faculties given to man. Of ourselves, we're not able to bring the purposes and desires and inclinations into harmony with the will of God. But if we are willing to be made willing, the Savior will accomplish this for us. Casting down imaginations and every high thing that exalts itself against the knowledge of God, and bringing into captivity every thought to the obedience of Christ, unquote. I love that, don't you, from 2 Corinthians 10, 4 and 5. Friends, I am so grateful for our tender, compassionate, and help-filled Savior, whose name is Jesus Christ. How about you? Until next time, remember this. God's thoughts towards you are thoughts of peace and not of evil, to give you an expected end. Guess what? The original beginning. Courage to you.

They say that necessity is the mother of invention, and Herodotus, the ancient Greek historian, might definitely agree. He recounts a fascinating story of how the first games allegedly came into existence. The legend has it that the Lydian people experienced a terrible famine which brought their country to its knees. And so King Attis, the son of Manes, decided upon a solution for preserving food supplies. For each day that the people had a chance to eat the rationed food, the following day everyone was commanded to play his newly invented games, such as dice, ball, and knuckle bones, so that the public would more readily forget their hunger. Herodotus reports that the people did this for 18 years. Unfortunately, despite the efforts to fight the famine with fun, it only grew worse in the end, and the kingdom eventually had to be divided. Now, while many today would consider Herodotus' tale a tragedy, could it be that today's games come as a result of a famine that's much worse?

The interactive entertainment industry has steadily increased in popularity worldwide since its inception in the mid-20th century. This is so much so, in fact, that in 2008, the video game industry actually surpassed Hollywood in terms of worldwide revenue from sales. But as the industry has grown, so has the diversity of content in games grown to even include an unlikely topic: religion.

0: shred the riffs, thump the bass, and blast that solid Christian rock. Guitar Praise includes over 50 tracks from top Christian artists, including Toby Mac, Stellar Kart, Skillet, Casting Crowns, Hawk Nelson, Family Force 5, Newsboys, and more.
1: So the idea is that they want to use a popular medium to relate a perceivedly positive message, but it seems like some of the ideas get a little lost in translation.
2: It was only when various shards of God's wisdom were stolen that Semyaza's betrayal was uncovered. But by then, he, together with a Grigori he led, had already fled. To bring order once more, the Council of Elders ruled humanity must be purified by a second great flood. But one man found favor in the Lord's eyes, and unto him an alternative was granted. For the Lord said, "Bring me the souls of the fallen angels, and I shall spare the world."
1: Return the fallen angels to heaven? Why would anybody want to do that? But aside from just entertainment, is there a serious agenda to communicate religion through video games?
3: Just pick one, okay? I'm gonna pick this guy right here. He's an individual, and you can actually see that here, and pick out his life story. So you'll see people that get torn away and come back if you can recruit them back. So it's a whole spiritual tug of war. You see that the Antichrist forces are going to take care of me one way or the other. They want to take care of my guys. Now, Vince just bought the farm. I will not be able to use him as a unit ever again. He's gone. I don't want my units to go away like that. Okay, I'm going to get my musicians. Okay, there you go. See, look at that. All those guys that were hostile to me and were going to be fighting back against me just went neutral. I just took care of all those guys and I didn't fire a shot.
4: I think it could be, for that generation of young people that are into video games, the number one most powerful vehicle to their hearts and minds that's been invented in our lifetime.
1: Now that's a very intriguing statement, because we usually think of video games as the medium by which the user manipulates the virtual world. But what he just said implies that video games are the most powerful means of manipulating the user. Could this actually be true? We've already seen the religious involved in the creation of new video games, but can video games be involved in the creation of new religions? Merriam-Webster's Online Dictionary defines religious as relating to or manifesting faithful devotion to an acknowledged ultimate reality or deity. Now, do we see that with some of the games already out?
5: They don't realize how addictive it can be.
6: It's a world of fantasy and fun. But for 16-year-old Cameron Sandler, this is more than a game. It's an addiction and an illness.
7: I am addicted to the game, but I'm not fully addicted. Like, I can quit whenever I want. This really kicks, doesn't it?
6: It all started 18 months ago when Cameron discovered World of Warcraft.
7: Oh, now I'm going to kill you all.
6: This never-ending computer game is played by millions around the globe.
7: From America, Germany, China, all of Europe, England.
8: And you've got friends in all of these places?
7: Yeah.
8: And that's what you refer to them as, your friends?
7: Yeah.
6: They play simultaneously for hours on end.
7: Well, when you're ready.
6: Fighting and killing their enemies.
7: I don't know why, I just eventually got addicted to it.
6: Cameron has up to 500 players on his team, known as a guild.
7: The longest I've ever played it for was 12 hours, and that was just because the guild wanted me on for that long. Oh, you took my kill.
8: Why do you talk with an American accent when you're talking to these people?
7: I don't know. It's probably like you move to a new country or something. You just end up picking it up.
6: And that's not all he picked up.
7: Oh, f*** sake.
6: There's the tension and the violence.
9: We get keyboards thrown around the room, or holes punched in the wall, or it'll go outside and smash bottles.
6: Denise is Cameron's mum.
9: He started off with this going for an hour, 2 hours, 2 hours turned into four, four turned into six, six turns into 12, and he's now into the snowball effect that he's got to play that game.
6: Cameron is often up at 4 in the morning to begin playing. Sometimes he

0: He goes right through the night. His mum estimates that on average, he's in front of that screen 16 hours a day.
1: My choice to play it. My choice to be addicted to it.
0: Cameron reckons he can stand up and walk away whenever he wants. But try telling that to his mum. Denise believes he's hooked. And just like an alcoholic, a smoker or a drug addict, getting off, beating the habit, is going to be an enormous challenge. Regardless of who's right and wrong in this household, experts are now warning that addiction to technology is becoming the fastest growing illness of the 21st century.
2: No, his situation isn't rare at all. In fact, he's just the tip of probably a very undisclosed iceberg.
0: Psychologist Edwina Cowdery and her colleagues are seeing more and more cases every day.
2: The DSM-4, which is the Diagnostic Statistical Manual, basically it's the psychologist's Bible of all the things that we're meant to know about, it doesn't have internet addiction in it. I would suspect the next one does, because of the amount of internet addiction in various forms for various ages that we're starting to see.
0: Do you regret discovering this game?
1: Kind of. It's taken a lot of time away from me. I could have made up, you know, going out, exploring some more, meeting new people, but other than that, no, because I've gone and explored inside the game. I've met new people inside the game.
0: Warcraft has had such an impact on players, there are chat rooms on the internet dedicated to addicts. An assistant professor from Harvard University claims up to 40% of users are hooked. And in China, a gifted 13-year-old student killed himself after playing Warcraft for 36 hours straight. The boy left a suicide note saying he wanted to join the heroes of the game he worshipped.
2: It's a fantasy world. A bit like a book, but a book ends.
3: I don't want to live like this anymore. I really don't.
1: You all right?
0: Do you think people find it hard to believe the impact?
3: I think so. I think so. I didn't think that a game would be this addictive to this point and change a personality.
0: Cameron has left school and at the moment he isn't studying or working. He knows now is the time to tackle his addiction. It's no longer a game.
4: How many parents do you think will be watching this story tonight and saying, that's me?
2: I would say a lot.
4: This is going to be a problem that we're going to be hearing a lot more about.
2: Oh, yes. Oh, yes, big time.
5: Now, what's extremely fascinating about the game World of Warcraft in particular is the fact that it has all the trimmings of a modern-day church. At church, you're introduced to a universe of good and evil that most people aren't aware of, just as it is in the World of Warcraft. At church, you agree to follow a new behavioral code when you join, just as you do in the World of Warcraft. At church, your actions build character for the future, as they do in the World of Warcraft. At church, you learn to lay up treasures in an unseen place, just as you do in the World of Warcraft. At church, you get names that people don't call you anywhere else, just as you do in the World of Warcraft. At church, your continued financial support is expected, just as it is in the World of Warcraft. At church, weddings happen every so often, as they do in the World of Warcraft. And at church, you spend an average of about one day a week there, just as they do in the World of Warcraft. And if only the similes ended there, it would be enough. But for most causes that you find people fighting for, you'll also find those who think it's worth dying for. Martyrs. And to date, there have been 10 separate World of Warcraft-related deaths. Now, one might intelligently ask the question, why would this be? Are you suggesting that the makers of World of Warcraft are trying to create a new religion? To which we would honestly say we can't conclude.

0: But the word of God does indeed warn us of someone who is. And the great dragon was cast out, that old serpent called the devil and Satan, which deceiveth the whole world. He was cast out into the earth, and his angels were cast out with him. Now, since he's trying to deceive the entire world, both religious and unreligious alike, could it be possible that the ideas of some games are actually a vehicle for leading people to an unbiblical form of religion? Arguably the most popular game in its genre, the Street Fighter series of games is world-renowned for pitting two players against each other in martial arts-style combat. Now, although many say it's just a game, what's interesting about Street Fighter is that many of the themes and ideas are taken from real martial arts philosophy.
1: All of mankind holds a power within, the power of life. This force is fragile, but eternal. Life begets more life, and the cycle continues. This force, this power, is what drives it all. But what is power?
2: The answer lies in the heart of battle.
0: Whoa. So, in their philosophy, the only way to successfully show that you are powerful is by making someone else weak? We know that this is the exact opposite of what the Bible teaches. But my former martial artist friend, Eric Wilson, goes even deeper.
3: I started back in 1983. I had 24 plus years in martial arts. I was given the rank of black belt in seven different styles, Japanese as well as Chinese. Primary styles were in Chinese Kung Fu, Qigong, Tai Chi, internal arts.
0: So I wanted to find out about his first exposure to Street Fighter.
3: When I was a teacher, probably right around the time I was first level black belt, I began teaching students. And many of the students that I had were teenage, young adult, anywhere from 13 years old to 24 years old. And the video games were becoming very big, very popular. And they would come in and you'd hear them talking about it. And I never played video games. But when you're hearing your students talk about it, and especially since it was about martial arts, they would make comparisons and they would, brag about it. They were excited about, this fantasy world where they could actually participate and compete without physically getting hurt. They liked the idea of the power that was there.
0: There's that keyword power again, which incidentally was another drawing factor to the game, because many of its fictional characters have the ability to exhibit supernatural powers that just seem sensational. So I wanted to find out just how reality-based that stuff was.
3: It is based on reality, but it's spiritual reality. Even in Freemasonry, in the book Morals and Dogma, Albert Pike talked about the fact that once a person who is involved in these dark arts, and all of the dark arts have their same root in Babylonian witchcraft and magic. He says that once the person is able to tap into that energy, he will have the seizing power of Lucifer in his hands. Well, that power is what the martial artist also taps into.
0: Yet Street Fighter and the martial arts falsely teach that this power comes from within. Listen to this.
4: How long must you continue to resist, boy?
1: Until my last breath.
4: Why do you resist the power within?
1: I don't desire power. I have my sight set higher than that.
4: What is it you seek then? Ah, but you have no answer. Seeking anything but power is foolishness of the highest order.
0: Now, aside from the funny voice and flashy graphics, how true is that idea of a power coming from within in the martial arts?
3: Let me read a quote to you. This quote comes directly from the Shaolin Grandmaster's textbook, which was made available probably, I found it about 10 years ago, 8 to 10 years ago. This is a direct quote out of the front cover of that book, the Grandmaster's textbook. The spirit of the dragon dwells deep inside each of us. This book is for those who would have it come out. So these people, these Shaolin Grandmasters, they teach and believe that there is a power within each of us to be godlike, which is exactly

0: is what Genesis chapter 3 talks about. The devil told Adam and Eve, he said, you can be like gods. You can have the power of divinity.
1: So are you saying then that there is a connection between martial arts and religion?
0: I would not say there's a connection.
1: Okay.
0: The martial arts is religion.
1: Oh, wow.
0: You cannot separate the martial arts from its Buddhist, its Hindu, and its Taoist background.
1: Buddhist, Hindu, and Taoist philosophy is definitely not safe territory for anyone who believes in the Bible, as it clearly states, "Thou shalt have no other gods before me." And Jesus himself said, "Thou shalt worship the Lord thy God, and him only shalt thou serve." Yet some of the Eastern themes that permeate Street Fighter appear to be a motivation behind the video game industry in general. Author and video game advocate Jane McGonigal's recent book entitled Reality is Broken shares the fact that she has some seriously ambitious goals for how she thinks gaming habits should change worldwide.
2: I'm Jane McGonigal. I'm a game designer. I've been making games online now for 10 years, and my goal for the next decade is to try to make it as easy to save the world in real life as it is to save the world in online games. Now, I have a plan for this, and it entails convincing more people, including all of you, to spend more time playing bigger and better games. Right now, we spend 3 billion hours a week playing online games. Some of you might be thinking, that's a lot of time to spend playing games, maybe too much time, considering how many urgent problems we have to solve in the real world. But actually, according to my research at the Institute for the Future, it's actually the opposite is true. 3 billion hours a week is not nearly enough gameplay to solve the world's most urgent problems. In fact, I believe that if we want to survive the next century on this planet, we need to increase that total dramatically. I've calculated the total we need at 21 billion hours of gameplay every week. So that's probably a bit of a counterintuitive idea, so I'll say it again, let it sink in. If we want to solve problems like hunger, poverty, climate change, global conflict, obesity, I believe that we need to aspire to play games online for at least 21 billion hours a week by the end of the next decade. No, I'm serious. I am.
1: She actually is. But what's even more serious than her goal to get everybody playing 21 billion hours of video games is the motivation behind it.
3: So on your website, you state that you draw a lot of inspiration from positive psychology, but there's a secret, is that you also draw a little bit from Buddhist philosophy, which is cool. So I see, I do read your website. So in regards to like the major Buddhist goal of ending world suffering, how do you think we can start engineering more games to do that?
4: My big breakthrough moment in game design, I started studying games in graduate school, and I heard, this is a little bit of a longer story, but I think it's interesting. Mm-hmm. Brian Sutton Smith, he's one of the original theorists of play. He was writing books about games that kids play back in the 50s and 60s before there were computer and video games. And he was invited to come talk to the first meeting of digital games researchers to sort of inspire us. He'd been studying games, non-digital games, for decades, and he was going to inspire us. So Eric Zimmerman, who's kind of a really great leader in the game industry and games research industry, he asked Brian Sutton Smith, tell us, you know, why should we study games? What should we hope to learn? And then Brian Sutton Smith said, and it's always emblazoned in my mind forever, he said, life is crap. Life is crap, and the only thing that makes it worth

0: of this fact in a January 2011 BuddhistGeeks.com interview and the admission by an authority in the Buddhist world, studies are showing that video games actually affect the spiritual function of the mind. The work of Dr. Jane Gackenbach is not only revealing connections between the mind of a gamer and that of a transcendental meditation practitioner, but also how even atheists describe their version of spirituality as being derived from popular fiction.
1: And I'm thinking, as I've had interviews and I've done this research over years and years, and particularly the intensive interviews, I end my the first part of this radio show where I talk about my own work with a quote from one of my students. And hang on a second, let me just read it to you.
2: Sure.
1: An informant as well as a research participant. And this just speaks so wonderfully. This is a gamer, okay, talking about his sleep. I've just noticed that sometimes I'm just there as a hovering spirit, watching things go on, and I don't really have a role. I don't even pop up in my dreams. It's just like I'm watching a movie. That could be almost word for word from interviews that I did with transcendental meditation practitioners about their experiences in sleep.
2: Yeah. Yeah, it gives me the chills.
1: Yeah.
2: I have witnessed through interviews or lectures that several people interested in the video games, mm-hmm. Both gamers or game researchers, writers, mm-hmm. Many of them are very rational and some of them are atheists.
1: Yeah.
2: But they are profoundly spiritual, but they draw those ideas from Star Trek movies, from Star Wars, you know?
1: Yeah, yeah, good
2: point.
1: Just
2: based on Joseph Campbell, too.
0: So just as every religion attempts to solve some major spiritual dilemma, video games, on the other hand, don't help you to solve, but they help you ignore the only place where the dilemma and the solution is found. Reality. But video games and religion aren't the only intersection that science has been discovering recently. In fact, video games are also making ripples on the physical world. Let's check out what medical science has been saying.
3: Blood loss is now, we used to have 2 pints of blood, we now lose 2 drops of blood. It's quite remarkable what's changed. And the robot's been here for about 7 or 8 years. Now pretty much anybody that has operations in a certain part of the body will have a robot. If a prostate or high up in the chest, it's reserved mainly for the operations where the straight instruments, you have to go around corners. Oh, by the way, do you think that if you play video games, you're better with a robot? We did a study. We took medical students, freshmen and sophomores, and we said, gave them a questionnaire. 242 responded, and we took 10 students with the highest video game exposure and took 10 students with the lowest video game exposure. It was self-reported. Self-reported. And we, each subject, that is the 10, or the total of 20, each subject viewed an instructional video demonstrating the use of the surgical robot in tying knots, followed by 3 minutes of proctored practice time on the robot. Then a 5-minute trial on the robot was then conducted, during which an independent, blinded observer, that's Dr. Maines, he didn't know how much they had played video games, whether they were video game naive or video game experienced. And so he then judged them, and he found out, the results are that the mean playing time for the 10 video games players, like people who played games, was 15,000 hours. They estimated they had played 15,000 games of video. Well, as it turns out, if you look at this graph, the red are the number of knots successfully tied, and they are the non-video game players. They did statistically better than the video game players. The explanation may be that robots, unlike video games, are proprioception and three-dimensional. Video games are two-dimensional and a joystick.
0: Sorry, Dr. Mario, but it gets even worse. Because according to Dr. Tim Elmore, Stanford University no longer accepts heavy gamers into their med school because it requires faculty to do too much extra work to prepare them to operate on a real, three-dimensional human being. Now, although the medical community is still at a loss to determine exactly why this is, even if you don't plan on becoming a doctor, prolonged hours of gaming still present another concern. And it's called the fight or flight mechanism.

0: it really is the fight or flight mechanism. If you look at this animation, what happens is part of your brain called the hypothalamus actually signals to your adrenal glands, which live just above your kidneys, hey, we're in a tough situation. You got to get us out of this bind. It releases adrenaline, and what that does is it makes your heart beat faster. It makes your lungs bring in more oxygen. And as you're doing that, your heart's beating faster, your lungs are working overtime, and then blood is sent primarily to your muscles and to your brain so that you can really perform superhuman feats. It really shuts down everything else, and you can focus on that one life-saving moment, those 5 seconds to lift a car off of a bystander or whatever it may be. It's really a cool mechanism.
1: For someone who needs it. But sitting in a stationary position while facing imaginary dangers won't allow for all of that newly released adrenaline to be used up by exercise. Meanwhile, the immune system and the digestive system shut down as part of the response to the perceived threat. But that's just at the beginning. Because when the body detects that there's going to be a prolonged stress response, it ceases to put out adrenaline and starts putting out cortisol. And in a study done by Dr. Clive Chandler, it was discovered that cortisol begins to break down non-essential organs and tissues to feed vital organs, increasing pain, promoting heart disease, high blood pressure, diabetes, and obesity. And while adrenaline suspends digestion and dissipates after resolution and exercise, cortisol does not. So it turns out the destruction in video games is not just the digital kind, but actually a lot more real than most would think. And although many are still willing to take the risk in the name of having a fun time, the scriptures give us a warning. If any man destroy the temple of God, him shall God destroy, for the temple of God is holy, which temple ye are. The reason for this is that God designed our bodies so that he could live in us and experience the world through our eyes. If you can think about it like this, human beings are like the perfect video game console, and that's why the owner gets to choose what software goes on the inside. And what agreement hath the temple of God with idols? For ye are the temple of the living God. As God hath said, I will dwell in them and walk in them, and I will be their God, and they shall be my people. As good as that news is, however, the Bible also reveals the sobering fact that there is another who also desires to sit in that place which was designed for God. Who opposeth and exalteth himself above all that is called God or that is worshipped, so that he as God sitteth in the temple of God, showing himself that he is God? So are there documented efforts to get inside the brain and decipher its operations? Well, the results of some recent experiments reveal the answer, and a video game is one of the main tools in making that happen.
2: In a groundbreaking but controversial experiment, Nicolelis set out to make sense of this secret language. First, he trained a monkey to play a computer game, using a cursor to meet a moving target. As the monkey controlled the joystick, Nicolelis recorded the activity of the hundreds of brain cells involved in making these complex movements. He then translated these biological recordings into the language of a computer. This now allowed him to perform an extraordinary feat. He connected the monkey's brain to a computer that drove a robotic arm. The computer read the monkey's thoughts and made the robotic arm move in exactly the same way as the monkey's. Nicolelis was using the thoughts of another being to control a machine. He had shown that the seemingly opaque language of the brain could be read.
1: Now, just how well was the machine interpreting those neuronal signals to read the monkey's mind? Watch this.
3: All of a sudden, our monkey, Aurora, stopped moving her arm. And when we saw that, there was a profound silence in the room because we knew that history had been made right at that moment.
2: The monkey realized that it didn't have to move its arm to play the game. It could now control the robotic arm by

0: not alone.
1: Now, granted these weren't humans, it's still interesting to note that a video game was the best tool the scientists had available for hacking the monkey's brain. So then what about human brains? Originally in need of funding for his research, Dr. Ryota Kawashima of Tohoku University began investigating brain activity in children playing video games. His original aim was to prove that there were hidden benefits to the brain when playing video games so that manufacturers would then become his sponsors. He compared brain activity in children playing Nintendo games with those doing an exercise called the Kraepelin test, which involves adding single-digit numbers continuously for 30 minutes. To the surprise of the brain mapping expert, it was found that the computer game only stimulated activity in the parts of the brain associated with vision and movement. In contrast, arithmetic stimulated brain activity in both the left and right hemispheres of the frontal lobe, the area of the brain most associated with learning, memory, and emotion. In fact, studies show the frontal lobe to be the center of judgment, impulse control, and social behavior. The importance of this discovery cannot be underestimated, Kawashima told The Observer. There is a problem we will have with a new generation of children who play computer games that we have never seen before. The implications are very serious for an increasingly violent society, and these students will be doing more and more bad things if they are playing games and not doing other things like reading aloud or learning arithmetic. Now, as wild as that sounds, could he actually be right? Is there any evidence of a connection between the frontal lobe and aggression? Well, in fact, there is. For instance, nearly 300 Vietnam veterans were studied who had penetrating wounds at various locations on the head. The results indicated that the veterans with injury to the frontal lobe consistently demonstrated greater aggression and violent tendencies than those with injuries in other brain areas. That, coupled with the fact that a multitude of neuroimaging studies have consistently identified frontal lobe abnormalities among violent offenders, and you begin to see an interesting picture. An unhealthy frontal lobe can lead to aggression. But Dr. Kawashima was not the only researcher looking into video games in the frontal lobe. In fact, a Korean study concluded that the frontal lobe of a video game addict strikingly resembled the PET brain scan of a cocaine addict. Now, considering some of the harsh results of Dr. Kawashima's peer-reviewed studies, which could potentially hurt their future sales revenue, Nintendo decided to play the part of an old wise proverb. When you can't beat 'em, join 'em. And shortly after publishing of his notorious study in 2001, Kawashima was approached by Nintendo to produce a series of video games to help the brain called the Brain Age games. Unfortunately for Nintendo, although the series of games were immensely popular worldwide, they also turned out to be immensely non-functional.
2: New research suggests that brain training computer games do not make you smarter. A study run by the BBC website Lab UK and published in the journal Nature found there was no difference in the performance of people who did brain training tasks and those who simply used the internet for the same amount of time. Our medical correspondent Fergus Walsh reports.
3: Exercise for the brain. But do these cerebral workouts boost your intelligence? Not according to neuroscientists, who found that regular brain training makes people faster at doing tests, but not any smarter.
4: The tests that they actually trained on, they got better at. But we found no evidence that that would transfer to any other aspects of their mental ability. So their general level of IQ didn't improve. They didn't get generally better at other things.
5: If you enjoy brain training games and you're happy to spend your time and money on them, fine. But the message from this research seems to be, don't do them if you expect them to make you smarter.
3: Nintendo, which makes several brain training games, said it did not claim they were scientifically proven to improve cognitive function, but the challenges could stimulate a player's brain. Fergus Walsh, BBC News.
1: Now, considering the fact that his game didn't really help the frontal lobe, could be the exact reason why Dr. Kawashima recently rejected an $11 million royalty check from the series of

0: Dragon Age games. In a society like Japan's, where honor means much, could it be that Dr. Kawashima's frontal lobe was speaking to him? Specifically because the significance of the frontal lobe goes even beyond the realms of secular science. For in the Book of Revelation it says, "Hurt not the earth, neither the sea, nor the trees, till we have sealed the servants of our God in their foreheads." And I looked, and lo, a lamb stood on Mount Zion, and with him 144,000, having his father's name written in their foreheads. Here we see that the place that spiritually identifies these people as servants, or those under the control of God, is the forehead, also known as the frontal lobe. Furthermore, those that are identified as being obedient or under the control of the beast of Revelation 13 also have a specific place where that is made manifest. "And he causeth all, both small and great, rich and poor, free and bond, to receive a mark in their right hand or in their foreheads." So if the frontal lobe is intimately associated with what controls us, and video games can suppress the frontal lobe, could we then say that video games affect one's ability to control themselves? Well, opinions aside, what the science is saying is that video games have been shown to cause a decreased blood flow to the brain, and that effect is even more pronounced in those playing violent video games. And so surprising as it may sound, these studies are showing that the more you grab a controller, the less you have control. But it goes even deeper, because according to science, the frontal lobe continues to develop until approximately 30 years of age. Now think about that for a second. What happened when Jesus was approximately 30 years of age? He was sealed. And the Bible says that we are sealed in our foreheads by the Holy Spirit. Now, if frontal lobe development is integrally linked with determining who is the spiritual authority in our lives, could frontal lobe suppressing video games be preparing people to fight for the wrong side?
1: Many of today's most popular video games take place in dangerous post-apocalyptic landscapes. But are these games enough to prepare our kids for the actual post-apocalyptic future we will all soon face?
2: Well, I think they are. Studies have shown that these games are quite effective at teaching our kids skills that they'll need after the apocalypse, like finding shotgun ammo and leading elite squads of super soldiers.
3: But these aren't the advanced skills that they're going to need. They're going to need the more practical skills, like how to build a shelter from abandoned cars, or how to find drinking water by collecting the morning dew and human skulls.
4: Or how to deal with depression when the sun is blocked out for 500 years by a cloud of radioactive dust.
3: Absolutely. Now, that's the type of knowledge these kids are going to need when their world has been turned into a brutal hellscape.
5: But these games don't have to be an accurate depiction of a post-apocalyptic world. They just need to teach the basic concepts, which they do.
6: Stalker 1-0, this is Stalker 1-1. Status report, over.
7: Stalker 1-1, this is Stalker 1-0. Leaving Manhattan, entering Brooklyn Battery Tunnel now, over.
0: When it comes to the question of demand, action games are the genre or class of game that sells the most units, according to the Entertainment Software Association. Now, among the various action games, a recently released title called Call of Duty Black Ops officially became the highest selling video game of all time. Now, although one would think that there was nothing spiritual about that, their advertising campaign would make one pause to reconsider.
8: Cain was the first man ever to strike down another. And when the Lord came to him and said, "What have you done?" Cain could not hide his crime. For the voice of his brother's blood cried out from the very ground.
0: But looking past even that, one of the biggest ongoing debates about video games has been the question of if video games actually contribute to violence. This question has been argued to the point that at the time of this filming, the United States Supreme Court is currently exploring the issue. The nine-

0: justices of the Supreme Court will actually be hearing a very important free speech case called Schwarzenegger versus Entertainment Merchants Association. And what this is a test of a 2005 California law that prohibits the sale of violent video games to minors. In 2005, Governor Schwarzenegger signed this law that said that all video games have to be labeled in terms of their violence level, and that anyone under 18 could not buy one of these without parents' permission.
1: People may think that video games are just for kids, but that's not the case anymore. In fact, the average age of a person who plays video games is 34. The average buyer of a video game is typically 40. So the games have to reflect the consumer.
2: He will fight savagely. I have full confidence in your courage, devotion to duty, and

0: The Entertainment Merchants Association sued immediately, blocked this law from ever taking effect, and said this violates the First Amendment rights of the industry and of anyone who would purchase these video games. The state of California lost in lower courts, both the district court and at the U.S. Court of Appeals for the Ninth Circuit. The Ninth Circuit ruled that indeed this did infringe First Amendment free speech rights.
1: Here, which is actually mentioned in the Supreme Court case, Rainbow Six. You can see it has a little M on here.
2: Rated M for mature.
1: And it says recommended for 17 and up. There are other ratings also. There's E, meaning for all ages. There's an E10, which means recommended for ages 10 and up. There's a teen for teenagers 13 and up. M is 17 and older. These are recommendations. This is a voluntary system that the game industry and the retailers decided to adopt. I think about 10 or 15 years ago, basically because Congress brought up this whole idea of violence in games.
0: The Supreme Court decided to take up the appeal. So on Election Day, November 2nd, they will hear arguments from the state of California saying violent video games do not deserve the same First Amendment protection when they are being sold to minors. The software and entertainment industry here is saying the notion of violence is a very fluid one. State law is very ambiguous. It's hard to tell what's actually targeted here, but the Supreme Court is giving California a shot to try to defend its law.
3: Now, at the heart of the debate is the issue of the apparently ambiguous scientific evidence linking video games to aggression. Scientists seem to be saying that there is a link, but yet that the link is not that significant.
4: Sally Jefferson indicates that, quote, there is no scientific research that validates a causal link between violent media, including computer and video games, and violence. Do you agree or disagree with that statement?
5: Again, this is a complicated issue. It depends on how you look at the question. In some ways, she's absolutely right. There's no causal link in the real world. Again, because we can't go into a house and make a child play a violent video game for 6 months and then see what happens 2 years later. That we don't have the funds to do that type of research. So, again, you have to look at them. There is causal evidence in a laboratory setting, so in a very synthetic setting where we manipulate one group plays a violent video game and the other group doesn't, then later on we assess them on some sort of outcome, we do find an effect. Now, it's important to remember this is a very short term. This is usually just an hour after they play the game or so. So it's incorrect to say there's absolutely no causal relationship, but it's also would be also incorrect to assume that that causal relationship happens in the real world. We simply don't know from our research. And again, that's a limitation of every type of research that's ever done, is we can't make people in the real world do things. We can't randomly assign people to conditions in their everyday lives.
4: Thank you.
3: So since things seem to be so obscure on the question of aggression, and for the sake of objectivity, we decided to do some research on the benefits of playing action video games to see if they would potentially outweigh the negative accusations. One scientific study shares some startling results. It has been shown that action video game players have better hand-eye coordination and visual motor skills, such as their resistance to distraction, their sensitivity to information in the peripheral vision, and their ability to count briefly presented objects than non-players. Now let's review that list. Improved hand-eye coordination, improved visual motor skills, resistance to distraction, peripheral sensitivity, and the ability to count persons or objects very quickly. Where could somebody use all of those benefits in one place? Well, in case you were still wondering, the United States Army has already figured it out. The release of America's Army, a game created and sponsored by the United States Army, is definitely raising some concerns, to say the least.
6: Younger people.
7: America's Army is an unprecedented appeal directly into the bedrooms of kids all over the United States. The homepage of the game contains a link that takes young people right to the U.S. Army recruitment website.
8: If you are interested in building a military society where people know how to use weaponry and are somewhat desensitized to the loss of human life, then video games can be a fairly effective way to train that.
9: Did you see the concussion ring? How fast it went up?

0: Once the weekend warriors arrive back at their offices in the heart of Silicon Valley, the designers integrate the Army's latest innovations into the game.
1: This particular one is the M249. It's actually a newer model than we have in our game, updated. Evan, did you actually get to shoot this one?
2: Yeah, I did fire it. The biggest thing that I noticed is I was really surprised how little recoil the actual weapon really had.
1: We always shot it in the bipod position.
2: Yeah.
0: America's Army has been a huge success, and since its launch, the game has been downloaded more than 7 million times. In the 2 years following the game's release, the Army met its recruitment goals.
3: America's Army is the most cost-effective outreach they've ever done in history, full stop.
4: How does he know this? Because through the Freedom of Information Act, a testimony to Congress was obtained speaking to the success of using America's Army as a taxpayer-funded $32 million recruitment tool. It was stated, "In testimony to Congress regarding the success of converting virtual soldiers to real ones, the Army called America's Army game more effective than any other method of contact." So in effect, since a video game is the best means that the Army has of getting people into the service, then automatically, video games are definitely one of the biggest contributors to violence. Except, it's the legal kind.
5: It is the closest thing you're going to get to the Army unless you join.
4: But unfortunately, recruitment is just where it starts.
6: Welcome to Real Time Immersive.
7: It's not a game or a movie.
6: An environment that brings you the ability to operate in any condition.
7: It's how the U.S. Army will soon be training combat soldiers. It's called the Dismounted Soldier Training System.
8: This provides a virtual environment, but realistic environment that they can do all of the training that they need in order to perform their tasks.
4: So video games are not only being used to recruit potential soldiers, they're actually making real soldiers better.
8: It's 21st century. I mean, we're taking technology that's out there, and a lot of this technology, at least from the gaming side of things, are in 60-70% of our kids' homes today.
6: CryEngine is the next generation platform.
8: So why not put it in the warfighters' hands to train and to be better prepared?
4: So the fact is, video games can make you a much more efficient soldier. Which is why the Army is investing $50 million in combat training video games. So the question is, what happens to those who decide

Again, revisiting the point that Call of Duty 2 is the highest selling video game of all time, and you begin to get the picture that there could potentially be many more of these guys in training. But an important question to address is, why the demand? Why is it that video games are now outselling Hollywood in worldwide sales? Is it the fun, the violence, the interactivity, the apparent freedom? Well, believe it or not, the Bible hints at exactly why this generation is growing more and more obsessed with having a controller. Jesus reveals a fascinating principle in John 8:44. He says, "Ye are of your father the devil, and the lusts of your father ye will do." Now, when he said this, he was speaking to the Pharisees who were plotting his murder. But all throughout the history of humanity, the enemy of souls has desired to make human beings break the law of God. But what was the very first thing that the enemy did when he arrived on earth? He played snake. He took control of the serpent in Eden and has been seeking to do the same thing ever since. From Adam and Eve, he was seeking control. From Christ, he was seeking control. From Judas, he took control. More than anything else, the enemy's work has been to control the minds of men so that he can get them to sin. If the thing that he has most desired to do is control men to do crazy things in a world where only the characters experience the consequences, could that be the reason why the exact same thing is becoming so popular in our world today? And sadly, as millions seek to better themselves at controlling others in virtual worlds where they don't experience the consequences, video games appear to be one of the last tactics of Satan to carry out that which he has always desired to conduct against God: warfare. But in this warfare, it's not a question of taking up arms as soldiers, as much as it is, in whose hands will we be the weapons? And no longer lend your faculties as unrighteous weapons for sin to use. On the contrary, surrender your very selves to God as living men who have risen from the dead, and surrender your several faculties to God to be used as weapons to maintain the right. And so we have a choice before us. There are hidden characters in our world, of which we will be controlled by only one. Choose your side.

Welcome to our series, For Such a Time as This, and we're excited to enter into another study of God's Word. Tonight, our topic is entitled, The Two Most Important Questions in the Book of Revelation. The Two Most Important Questions in the Book of Revelation. During this series, we've been journeying throughout Scripture, and we've been looking at God's purpose for our lives, the identity that He invests in us as God's people living at the very end of time. And so I'm excited about our study in the book of Revelation tonight, and you might be curious about what those two most important questions are. Well, we'll have a word of prayer, and then we'll get straight into our topic. Father in heaven, thank you so much for another opportunity to open your word. Thank you for the privilege that we have to study the book of Revelation. And thank you for the promise that the book of Revelation gives us, that those that study it will be blessed and prepared for your coming. So please be with us. Grant us that blessing that you have in store for us. And guide us with your Holy Spirit, we pray. In Jesus' name, amen. Amen. Turn with me in your Bibles to the book of Revelation. That's the last book in the Bible. 66th book in the Bible. And the very last one is the book of Revelation. I've always been a very keen student of the book of Revelation myself. From the moment I became a Christian, I was very interested in that prophetic book. Many people endeavor to understand the book of Revelation without the rest of the Bible, and they find themselves often in a lot of confusion regarding the symbolism and the figurative language. But as you take the book of Revelation and you read it in its context with the rest of the Bible, and you study the passages and prophecies and parallel them with the stories that we find both in the Old and the New Testament, Revelation starts to come alive. Revelation is indeed a fascinating book, and it is a book for our very day and age, the very time in which we are living. In Revelation chapter 1 and the very first verses, a blessing is pronounced upon those that study the book of Revelation. I want to begin

Tonight's lecture with reading that blessing that we find in Revelation chapter 1, beginning in verse 1. And the Bible says, "The revelation of Jesus Christ, which God gave to him to show his servants things which must shortly take place, and he sent and signified it by his angel to his servant John, who bore witness to the word of God and the testimony of Jesus Christ to all things that he saw. Blessed is he who reads, and those who hear the words of this prophecy, and keep those things which are written in it, for the time is near." And I believe truly that the time is near, and there is a great blessing to be gained by studying the book of Revelation. The book of Revelation is a revelation of Jesus Christ himself. Jesus Christ gave this message to his servant, and John the Apostle recorded the words as he was banished, exiled on the island of Patmos. He wrote the book of Revelation, and today you and I have the privilege to open this 2,000-year-old book and to investigate and examine the truths for our time. Truly, John was writing more for us than even for his very time. There were prophecies and letters that pertain to his time, but certainly there's a lot of the book of Revelation that was future in the days of John, and yet it is now in our time. And so it is fascinating to be able to open this book, study it, and receive that blessing that God has in store for us. I would like you to turn in the book of Revelation to chapter 4, Revelation chapter 4. And we're going to pick it up right there in verse 1. And the first chapters of Revelation are really, the first chapter is an introductory chapter. John has an incredible vision of Jesus Christ in chapter 1. Then in chapters 2 and 3, he writes 7 letters to 7 destinations in Asia Minor, the very churches that he had ministered to himself. He writes letters to these churches, sends those letters to these various destinations. And then you come to chapter 4, and John has an incredible vision of the throne room in heaven, and that's where we want to pick it up tonight in Revelation chapter 4, beginning in verse 1. And the Bible says, "After these things I looked, and behold, a door standing open in heaven. And the first voice which I heard was like a trumpet speaking with me, saying, 'Come up here, and I will show you things which must take place after this.' Immediately I was in the Spirit, and behold, a throne set in heaven, and one sat on the throne. And he who sat there was like a jasper, a sardius stone in appearance. And there was a rainbow around the throne in appearance like an emerald. Around the throne were 24 thrones, and on the thrones I saw 24 elders sitting, clothed in white robes, and they had crowns of gold on their heads." Now, I want you to just try to picture that for a moment, what a scene that must have been like. John is caught up in vision, and he beholds the very throne room of heaven. Just imagine the dazzling glory that now passes before the eyes of this aged disciple. He looks, and he sees God on the throne, but not only does he see the throne with all its beauty, he also sees 24 elders that are dressed in white robes and crowns upon their head. It must have been an amazing sight for this disciple. And as he's beholding this scene, something else takes place. And I want to go a little bit on into Revelation here. And if you turn to chapter 5, the next chapter, and we read there in verse 1 the following. Revelation chapter 5 and verse 1. It says, "And I saw in the right hand of him who sat on the throne a scroll written inside and on the back, sealed with 7 seals. And then I saw a strong angel proclaiming with a loud voice, 'Who is worthy to open the scroll and to loose its seals?'" Now, not only does John see the throne room in heaven, not only does he see the throne with the Father sitting on that throne and the 24 elders around the throne, but then he sees that in the right hand of the Father sitting on the throne is a scroll, and the scroll is sealed, according to Revelation chapter 5, with 7 seals. In other words, this scroll cannot be opened. It's not just sealed once, not just twice, but sealed with 7 seals. And we've discussed earlier in this series that the number 7 is an important number in the Bible. You see it reoccurring many
many times, particularly, by the way, in the book of Revelation. A lot of sevens in the book of Revelation. It indicates completeness. It indicates fullness.

And so here this scroll is sealed with seven seals. And according to verse 2, no one can open that scroll. As a matter of fact, verse 2 says that John sees a strong angel, and I want to emphasize that word strong. Actually, an angel is already strong, right? I mean, when you think of an angel and you look at scriptures and the stories about angels from Genesis to Revelation, an angel could do miraculous things. An angel could do things that humans cannot do. They are super strong. And here it is emphasized, not only is it an angel, but a very strong angel. And yet there is something that this strong angel cannot do. What can the strong angel not do, according to verse 2? It says, "Then I saw a strong angel proclaiming with a loud voice, 'Who is worthy to open the scroll and to loose its seals?'" If the strong angel is proclaiming who is worthy to open the scroll, this indicates that he himself is not able. He needs someone else to help him, because even this strong angel is not capable of opening this sealed book. Well, who is capable if a strong angel is not capable? Well, we continue to read here in verse 4. Look at the response of John as he beholds this scene. Verse 4, Revelation chapter 5 and verse 4, it says, "So I wept much, because no one was found worthy to open and read the scroll or to look at it." He didn't just shed a tear, but it says he wept much. John was in distress. John was in sorrow. John was grieving because no one was able to open the sealed book. It says he wept much. No one was worthy. No one was found capable. And for John, this scene was really impressive. It worked in his life, on his emotions, and he knew that something very, very, very serious and important was at stake if no one would be found to open that very book. Sometimes when we study Scripture, and sometimes when we study the book of Revelation, some of the scenes that we behold here in Revelation can be traced back to the Old Testament. Actually, when you look at the scenario here in Revelation chapter 5, it's really a scenario that pops up in various stories in the Old Testament. The question that is asked is, who is worthy to open the scroll and to loose its seals? But in order to answer that question, we have to understand a little bit more about the setting of this event. God on the throne, the 24 elders, the scroll that is sealed with seven seals, what does it really all mean? See, the first most important question in the book of Revelation is that very question right there in verse 2. Who is worthy to open the scroll and loose its seals? And you're thinking to yourself, well, is that really such an important question? Well, hang in our study tonight and we'll see how important it is for that scroll to be opened, because you will find out that our salvation is dependent on the opening of that book, of that scroll. And so who is worthy to open the scroll? Well, as you read a little on here, you find out who is worthy. Verse 5 says, "But one of the elders said to me," this is John writing, "Do not weep. Behold, the Lion of the tribe of Judah, the Root of David, has prevailed to open the scroll and to loose its seals. And I looked, and behold, in the midst of the throne, and in the four and of the four living creatures, and in the midst of the elders, stood a lamb as though it had been slain, having seven horns and seven eyes, which are the seven spirits of God sent out into all the earth." So the one that is capable, the one that is worthy to open the seals, according to the description there in verse 5, is of course none other than Jesus Christ himself. Amen? It says very clearly, he comes from the tribe of Judah, the Root of David. We know Jesus came from the tribe of Judah. He was the son of David. And what else does it say? It says in verse 6, he is the lamb that had been slain. Truly, Jesus is the one that is worthy to open the scroll. But still, we need to find out a little bit more here. What is this scenario really all about? A sealed book, 24 elders, written on the scroll is written on the inside, on the outside. What is this really all about? Let's go to a story in the Old Testament and see if we can examine a little bit more about this scene. Turn with me in your Bibles to the book of Jeremiah. For truly, the book of Revelation cannot be

understood in its completeness without the rest of the Bible. Turn to Jeremiah chapter 32 as we investigate into some Old Testament stories that I believe shed light upon the scene of Revelation chapter 5. And our first story is going to be found in the book of Jeremiah, the prophet Jeremiah. And turn with me to chapter 32, and we're just going to pick it up right there in the beginning of that chapter. Jeremiah chapter 32, beginning in verse 1. The Bible says, "The word that came to Jeremiah from the Lord in the 10th year of Zedekiah, king of Judah, which was the 18th year of Nebuchadnezzar. For then the king of Babylon's army besieged Jerusalem, and Jeremiah the prophet was shut up in the court of the prison, which was in the king of Judah's house." Now, it's interesting that you read here in Jeremiah chapter 32 that the prophet is shut up in the house of the king, or he's in prison, in other words. He's in the court of the prison. Now, Jeremiah had predicted that because of the apostasy of Israel, the king of the north, the king of Babylon, was going to besiege Jerusalem and overthrow Jerusalem, and they would be taken as captives to Babylon. He had been predicting this for quite a while. Now, the people rejected Jeremiah. He's often known as the weeping prophet. And Jeremiah was rejected over and over again, though he gave warnings about the coming calamity, about the coming judgment that would come upon the people if they would not turn from their wicked ways and return to the Lord their God. And so now, even at this point, they get so tired of this prophet Jeremiah that they throw him in prison. And while Jeremiah is in prison, his prophecy comes to pass. And Nebuchadnezzar, the king of the north, the king of Babylon, besieges Jerusalem. Now, just think about that for a moment. The prophecy of the prophet came to pass, and yet the prophet finds himself where? In prison. And the city is besieged by the king of the north. Now, at this very time, the Lord speaks to Jeremiah and asks him to do something that is really odd, that is almost like you would think that this is not really fitting into the situation of the country at that moment. But take notice what the Lord asks Jeremiah to do right here in the same chapter, Jeremiah chapter 32, and beginning or continuing in verse 6. Verse 6, Jeremiah is in the court, he's in the prison house, and then the word of the Lord comes to him in verse 6 and says, verse 7, "Behold, Hanamel, the son of Shulam, your uncle, will come to you saying, 'Buy my field, which is in Anathoth, for the right of redemption is yours to buy it.' Then Hanamel, my uncle's son, came to me in the court of the prison, according to the word of the Lord, and said to me, 'Please buy my field that is in Anathoth, which is in the country of Benjamin, for the right of inheritance is yours, and the redemption yours. Buy it for yourself.' Then I knew that this was the word of the Lord." Think about that. Jeremiah is in prison. All the land has been invaded by the king of the north, by the king of King Nebuchadnezzar. And there he is in prison, and suddenly the word of the Lord comes to him. And the word of the Lord says to Jeremiah, "Your cousin is going to come to you, your cousin Hanamel, and he's going to offer to sell you some of his land, and I want you to buy that land." Now, you would think that this is about the worst time to buy land, right? I mean, everything belongs to the king of the north. The king of Nebuchadnezzar has invaded the land. What a time to buy land. And yet the Lord had spoken to Jeremiah to do that very thing. And the question, of course, is why would the Lord ask Jeremiah to buy land at such a critical and really unwise moment in time? Well, let's continue to read and see what the Lord was trying to teach the people through this act. We go to verse 14. Look at what it says. "Thus says the Lord of hosts, the God of Israel, take these deeds, both this purchase deed which is sealed and this deed which is open, and put them in an earthen vessel that they may last many days. For thus says the Lord of hosts, the God of Israel, houses and fields and vineyards shall be possessed again in this land." Now, Jeremiah, in another place earlier, had predicted that the people of God were going to go into captivity,
going to be taken to Babylon for a period of 70 years.

And when you trace the story of history and you trace the story of the biblical narrative, you find out that they were exactly in Babylon 70 years, according to the words of Jeremiah. Now, just at the very moment, at the very beginning of this captivity, God is in his mercy giving a message to his people that though they were going to go into captivity as a result of their wicked ways and a result of their sin and departure from the Lord, God in his mercy gives them a promise that after those 70 years, they will come back and they will again inherit land. And how does God make this known? Well, he gives a message through the prophet Jeremiah to buy land from his cousin, because one day, the Lord says, you are going to again possess lands. As if you go to the end of that chapter, in the end of Jeremiah chapter 32, look at verse 42 to 44. It says, "For thus says the Lord, just as I have brought all this calamity on this people, so I will bring on them all the good that I have promised them." Well, what is that good that he has promised them? Verse 43 says, "And fields will be bought in this land, of which you say it is desolate without man or beast. It has been given into the hand of the Chaldeans. Men will buy fields for money, sign deeds and seal them, and take witnesses in the land of Benjamin, in the places around Jerusalem, in the cities of Judah, in the cities of the mountains, in the cities of the lowland, and in the cities of the south. For I will cause their captives to return, says the Lord." So God gives them a promise. Though they're going into captivity, they will come again. They will come back to the promised land and they will possess land. Not only will they possess land, they will buy and sell land once more. Now, you're thinking, well, how does this all connect to our scenario in Revelation chapter 5? Well, I want you to take notice of how in the Jewish economy, in the Jewish times, that they sold and purchased land. It's very interesting. Look at the scene here in Jeremiah chapter 32 and go to verse 6. Let's go to verse 9. Verse 9. In chapter 32, verse 9. "So I bought the field from Hanamel, the son of my uncle, who was an Anathoth, and weighed out to him the money, 17 shekels of silver." And look at how now this purchase, this transaction takes place, verse 10. "And I signed the deed and did what? Sealed it, took witnesses, and weighed the money on the scales. So I took the purchase deed, both that which was sealed according to the law and custom, and that which was open, and I gave the purchase deed to Baruch, the son of Neriah, son of Maaseiah, in the presence of Hanamel, my uncle's son, and in the presence of the witnesses who signed the purchase deed before all the Jews who sat in the court of the prison." Now, there was a way in which they purchased land. There was a way in which they would sell land. How did it happen? Well, the purchase would be written in a book. It would be written on a scroll. And then that scroll, according to the passage, what would they do with that scroll? They would seal it. Exactly. They would seal it. And something else that is of interest here is that the cousin of Jeremiah first offers the land to Jeremiah. In the Jewish economy, when you would sell a land, you would first have to go to those that were the closest kinsmen or the closest relatives and sell the land to them. If they did not want to purchase the land and their rights would pass, then you could sell it to someone else. That's how things functioned. And so the cousin of Jeremiah sells the land to Jeremiah. It is written on a scroll. That scroll is sealed. And this is done, according to the passage, in the sight of what? In the sight of witnesses. Now, this is a scene that is very, very similar to the scene in Revelation chapter 5, is it not? In Revelation chapter 5, we have a sealed scroll, we have witnesses, and when John beholds that scene and the strong angel says, "There's no one found worthy to open the scroll," what is going on?

known to everyone that Jeremiah had purchased that land from his cousin. That land would be his. The purchase deed was there. It was on the scroll. The scroll was now unsealed. Now, this gives us already a little bit of an insight into what we are dealing with in the book of Revelation. Because we know that Jesus himself said to his disciples, and these words are passed down to you and to me, Jesus says, let not your heart be troubled. This is John chapter 14. He says, let not your heart be troubled. You believe in God. You believe also in me. I go to prepare a place for you. And if I go and prepare a place for you, I will what? Come again and receive you unto myself. So Jesus says, I'm going to my Father, I'm going to prepare a place for you, and I will come again and receive you unto myself. Jesus is preparing a place for us. Now, how do we inherit that land that he is preparing for us? How do we inherit that land? By us, we will be written in a book, in a purchase deed, that indeed we are partakers of that land, that we are rightful owners of that land. Now, Jesus, of course, is the one that paid the price. And we could almost look at it in this way, that this world, we could almost say it's hijacked by the devil. It's hijacked by Satan himself. He believes that he is the rightful owner of this planet. And yet Jesus came to this world, and he came as our kinsman. He came as a close relative of us to pay the price to redeem this world back, to pay the price so that this world is now his once more. And Jesus paid, of course, his very life to purchase this world. He purchased it, and that purchase is written down, my friends. And one day, that will be it will be revealed to the universe that this world belongs to Christ and Christ alone. And those that are in Christ, those that are connected with Jesus, will be partakers of this earth. Matthew chapter 5, Jesus says there on the Sermon on the Mount, he says, the meek will inherit the earth. Now let's go to another story to shed more light on the scene that we're dealing with here in Revelation. Turn with me from the book of Jeremiah, turn to the book of Ruth. We're going to look at the story of Ruth. That's all the way back there in the Old Testament. You have the first five books of Moses, and then right after Deuteronomy, you have Joshua, and then you have the book of Judges, and then you have the book of Ruth. Some of you will be familiar with the story of Ruth. It's an interesting story. Ruth was the daughter-in-law of Naomi, and Naomi was a Jew, which was married to Elimelech, and they had two sons. And as Jews, they went to live in the country of Moab because of a famine at that time in Jerusalem, in Israel. And they stayed there and they had two sons, and the two sons got married to two Moabite ladies, the one being Ruth and the other being Orpah. Now, over the course of the years, Elimelech and his two sons died. And so Naomi was left with her two daughter-in-laws. Ruth and Orpah. Now, Naomi decides that she's going to go back to her country, and so she travels back to the country of Israel. And Ruth persists to join her, and so they come together back to the country of Israel. And if you go to Ruth chapter 2, I want you to take notice of what happens as they come back to the country of Israel. It says in chapter 2 and verse 1, there was a relative of Naomi's husband, a man of great wealth of the family of Elimelech. His name was Boaz. So Ruth the Moabitess said to Naomi, please let me go to the field and clean heads of grain after him in whose sight I may find favor. And she said to her, go, my daughter. Now, as you continue to read in chapter 2 and 3, the scenario that unfolds itself is that, of course, Naomi wants Ruth to find a new husband, a new person to take care of her, and Boaz is that one. And so they end up marrying in the end of the story, Ruth and
Boaz become husband and wife, and yet how this all transpires and how this all happens in the story is really interesting because it sheds a little bit of light on the scenarios that we are looking at in Revelation. And so take notice of chapter 4. Go to chapter 4, Ruth

chapter 4, and this is the moment that in chapter 3 you read all about the story of how Ruth and Boaz, they meet, and Boaz decides to take Ruth as his wife, but there are a few things that need to happen before he can lawfully marry her. And in chapter 4, we read about that, and so let's begin right there in verse 1. Ruth chapter 4, beginning in verse 1. I want you to take notice of the scenario here. Now Boaz went up to the gate and sat down there, and behold, the close relative of whom Boaz had spoken came by. So Boaz said, "Come aside, friend, sit down here." So he came aside and sat down. And he took 10 men of the elders of the city and said, "Sit down here." So they sat down. So here are the witnesses. Verse 3, then he said to the close relative, "Naomi, who has come back from the country of Moab, sold the piece of land which belonged to our brother Elimelech." So it's talking here about, again, the purchase of land. Remember the scenario that we already read about in Jeremiah. Here a familiar scenario in the story of Ruth. And then verse 4 says, "Then I thought," this is Boaz speaking, "to inform you, saying, buy it back in the presence of the inhabitants and the elders of my people. If you will redeem it, redeem it. But if you will not redeem it, then tell me that I may know, for there is no one but you to redeem it, and I am next after you." And he said, "I will redeem it." Remember how if they were going to sell a land, it had to go to the closest relative? And now Boaz is saying, like, okay, you're the closest one. If you don't buy this land, then I'm the next one in line, so if you don't do it, then I'll buy it. And then the man says, well, this close relative says, well, I'll buy it. But take notice, there's something else in the story here. This is where Ruth comes in. Verse 5, "Then Boaz said, on the day that you buy the field from the hand of Naomi, you must also buy it from Ruth the Moabite, the wife, the Moabitess, the wife of the dead, to perpetuate the name of the dead through his inheritance." In other words, very simply, if he bought the land, he would have to marry Ruth. And now when he hears that in verse 6, this is his response of the close relative. He says, "I cannot redeem it for myself, lest I ruin my own inheritance. You redeem my right of redemption for yourself, for I cannot redeem it." And so he doesn't want to do it. The moment he hears that he's going to have to marry Ruth and build up her inheritance, he says, okay, I'm not going to do it. And so the next in line is Boaz. And Boaz says, I will do it. And so Boaz purchases the land. And with the land comes a bride. Now, this is fascinating. With the land comes a bride. Now, the scenario in Revelation chapter 5 of the sealed book, sealed with seven seals, amongst the witnesses is a scenario of a purchase of land. Christ himself has paid the price to purchase this world. But praise God, with this world comes a bride. And that bride is none other than the church of God. You see, in the scenario of Scripture and all through the Bible from Genesis to Revelation, as I've mentioned earlier in this series, there's this incredible, beautiful picture of Christ the bridegroom and the church, the bride. In Ephesians chapter 5, why don't we turn there for a moment? Ephesians chapter 5, you have this incredible, beautiful picture of Christ and the love that he has for his church, for his bride. Ephesians chapter 5, and look at verse 25. It says, "Husbands, love your wives, just as Christ also loved the church and gave himself for her, that he might sanctify and cleanse her with the washing of the water by the word, that he might present her to himself a glorious church, not having spot or wrinkle or any such thing, but that she should be holy and without blemish. So husbands ought to love their own wives as their own bodies. He who loves his wife loves himself, for no one ever hated his own flesh, but nourishes and cherishes it, just as the Lord does the church. For we are members of his body, of his flesh, and of his bones. For this reason, a man shall leave his father and mother and be joined to his wife, and the two shall become one flesh." And look at verse 32. "For this is a great mystery, but I speak concerning Christ and the church." Christ and the church. See, the whole story of Ruth is a beautiful typology. The whole story of Ruth is the church. Ruth is the bride. And Boaz is the bridegroom. Boaz is Jesus Christ. And Boaz purchases a land.

from his close relative. And with that land comes the bride. And so Jesus Christ came to this earth, paid his life, paid the price for this earth to be redeemed. And this purchase is written in a book, and it's sealed with seven seals. And when those seals are removed, my friends, it will be known that Jesus Christ is the rightful owner of this world. And with this earth, with this world that he has purchased, comes a bride. And that bride is his church. It's his people. You and me are the bride of Christ. It's a beautiful picture. And so Revelation chapter 5 starts opening up, and we start understanding a little bit better why John wept when the book couldn't be opened. You see, we think for a moment, like, why did he cry? I mean, is it so important? It must be. I mean, is it just merely future events that he could not know about? Is that why he wept? No, there was something far more, of far greater importance than that. John understood this. When he saw the 24 elders, the book sealed with seven seals, he knew that it was regarding, that it was about a purchase of a land. And he knew that if that book could not be opened, then it would not be known who purchased the land, who is the rightful owner of the land. But praise God, the scene there in Revelation chapter 5, though tears are falling, tears are running down the cheeks of John, while he is there in great sorrow, the message is given to him, John, don't weep. There is someone from the tribe of Judah. There is one, the son of David. Jesus Christ himself can open the book. Jesus can make known who will inherit the land. And we, as the bride of Jesus, can be written in that book as the rightful owners because we are united to him. I would like to go to a third story. We looked at two historic stories in the Old Testament that shed light on Revelation chapter 5. We looked at the story of Jeremiah that purchased the field of his cousin. We've looked at the story of Ruth. But there's a third scenario, a third story in the Old Testament that I would like to look at that sheds light on this event of Revelation chapter 5. We're still dealing with our first question, the first most important question. Who is worthy to open the book? We've already found out that's Jesus Christ. But we're learning a little bit more now about this whole scenario and what takes place. I want to invite you to turn to the book of Leviticus. So go back to the book of Leviticus and chapter 25. Leviticus chapter 25. That's all the way there in the beginning of your Bible. Genesis, Exodus, and then right after the book of Exodus, you have the book of Leviticus. And Leviticus chapter 25, and we're going to pick it up in verse 1. And this is dealing with the year of Jubilee. You see, sometimes we need to enter into the world of the Jews in order to understand a little bit of the language and scenarios of the book of Revelation. And so here, we enter into the world of the Jewish nation, and there was something that they kept. There was something of great importance, and that was the year of Jubilee. And let's see what it's all about. Revelation chapter 25, beginning in verse 1. Listen to what the Bible says. And the Lord spoke to Moses on Mount Sinai, saying, speak to the children of Israel and say to them, when you come into the land which I give you, then the land shall keep a Sabbath to the Lord. Verse 3, 6 years you shall sow your field, and 6 years you shall prune your vineyard and gather its fruit. But in the seventh year there shall be a Sabbath of solemn rest for the land, a Sabbath to the Lord. You shall neither sow your field nor prune your vineyard. So there was this sequence of 6 years in which they would grow their food, they would sow their seeds, they would reap their harvest. But then the seventh year, they would leave the land for a rest. The land would rest. And this would happen in a continual cycle of a 50 year cycle of 50 years. If you look at verse 8, listen to what it says. Leviticus chapter 25 and verse 8. It says, and you shall count 7 Sabbaths of years for yourself, 7 times 7 years, and the time of the 7 Sabbaths of 7 shall be to you 49 years. So it makes a lot of sense. So here we have a sequence of 6 years of growing food, 1 year of rest. 6 years of growing food, 1 year of rest. And this cycle would go on for 49 years, or 7 times 7, right? 7 times 7 is 49. And then when they would arrive in the 50th year, that year would be called the year of Jubilee. Now the question is, what would happen in the year of Jubilee?

Look at verse 9 and 10. Leviticus chapter 25, verse 9 and 10. Then you shall cause the trumpet of the Jubilee to sound on the 10th day of the 7th month, on the Day of Atonement. You shall make the trumpet to sound throughout all your land, and you shall consecrate the 50th year and proclaim liberty throughout all the land to all its inhabitants. It shall be a Jubilee for you, and each of you shall return to his possession, and each of you shall return to his family. That 50th year shall be a Jubilee to you. In it you shall neither sow nor reap what grows of its own accord, nor gather the grapes of your untended vine. For it is the year of Jubilee. It shall be holy to you. You shall eat its produce from the field. Verse 13 says, in this year of Jubilee, each of you shall return to his possession. You see, according to this cycle, they could sell their land and they could buy land during this period of 50 years. But when the 50th year came, when the year of Jubilee came, they would return the land to its rightful owner. And this was really a protection for those that had to sell their land for various reasons. They would not lose that land forever, because in the year of Jubilee, it would be given back to its rightful owner. And so if you would, let's say, sell your land in the first year after the year of Jubilee, you would sell it to a greater price because there were a lot of harvests to be gained from that land until the next year of Jubilee. But let's say you would sell your land a year prior to the year of Jubilee, it would almost be worth nothing because the next year it would be given back. Does that make sense? So this is the scenario of Leviticus chapter 25. In the 50th year, on the year of Jubilee, land would be given back to its rightful owner. Now, who is the rightful owner of this world? Jesus Christ. Jesus Christ is the rightful owner of this world. Now, who thinks he owns this world? Satan. Satan walks up and down this world and he says, this is mine. You know, this is my place. You remember maybe the story of Job. The sons of God meet in this council of God, and Satan comes amongst them and says, and God says, where have you come from? And Satan says, I've been coming from walking up and down to and fro in the world. It's like his. He claims it. He says, it's mine. But the rightful owner of this world is Jesus Christ. Why? Because Jesus Christ purchased this land. He purchased this world when he died on the cross. With his own life, he paid the price, not only for this land, but also for the bride, his church. And this is written down in the scroll, sealed with seven seals. And when the year of Jubilee comes, when Jesus Christ returns, that scroll is going to be finally fully unsealed, and we will know for surety that Jesus is the rightful owner of this world. And those that have connected themselves with Christ, those that have united themselves with Jesus through that marriage, through that union with Jesus, the church as the bride and Jesus Christ as the bridegroom, will with him be possessors of this land. Revelation reveals that this world will be the very center of the universe. God is going to recreate this world. New Jerusalem is going to be on this very planet after the 1,000 years in heaven. God's people are going to come down and settle on this earth. This earth, this world that has been the center of rebellion, is going to be one day the center of righteousness. And you and I can be possessors of this land when we are united as a bride, as a church, to Jesus Christ. And so this story of the year of Jubilee reveals again some of the principles involved in this great controversy that we are all involved in. The year of Jubilee is coming, my friends. When Jesus returns as King of Kings and Lord of Lords, the year of Jubilee has come. And the final seal will be removed, and the rightful owner will be made known. We've looked at three stories. We looked at the story of Jeremiah buying the field from his cousin. We looked at the story of Ruth and how she became the bride of Boaz, which purchased the land. We've looked at the story of the year of Jubilee, that after when the 50th year came, when the cycle ended, the land would be given back to its rightful owner. And I believe that each of these three scenarios really sheds light on that question that we find there in Revelation chapter 5. So now why don't we go back to Revelation now and see if we can put all these puzzle pieces together. Revelation and chapter 5. Now let's look once more at this incredible question, this most important question in the book of Revelation.

creation. And I think you're starting to see the significance and depth and importance of this question. Revelation chapter 5, and let's begin in verse 1. "And I saw in the right hand of him who sat on the throne a scroll written inside and on the back, sealed with seven seals." And no one could really read what was on that scroll until you would loosen those seals. And there are seven of them. And so John is looking on, the Apostle John is looking on to this scene. And then the Bible says in verse 2, "Then I saw a strong angel proclaiming with a loud voice, 'Who is worthy to open the scroll and loose its seals?'" That's the first most important question in the book of Revelation. Who is worthy to open the book? Who is worthy to open the scroll and loose its seals? Verse 3, "And no one in heaven or on the earth or under the earth was able to open the scroll or to look at it. So I wept much, because no one was found worthy to open and read the scroll or to look at it." Verse 5, "But one of the elders said to me, 'Do not weep. Behold, the Lion of the tribe of Judah, the Root of David, has prevailed to open the scroll and loose its seven seals.'" Verse 5 reveals that Jesus Christ became a close relative in order to purchase the land. You see, there are many ways that you could describe Jesus. There are, by the way, more than 200 names and characteristics of Jesus in the Bible. There are so many ways that you could portray Jesus. But the way that he is portrayed in verse

to be in order to purchase the land. Remember the story of Jeremiah? His cousin first had to sell the land to him. If he didn't want it, he could go to someone else. Jesus becomes a close relative so he can purchase the land. And then look at verse 6. This is how he purchased the land. Verse 6. And I looked, and behold, in the midst of the throne and of the four living creatures and in the midst of the elders stood a lamb as though it had been slain. Is that present tense, future tense, or past tense? That's past tense, right? It had been slain. In other words, Christ has paid the price. He is from the root of David. He's from the tribe of Judah. He's the lamb that has been slain. Here are all the criteria laid on the table for him to be worthy to open the book. He's worthy. He can open the book. Praise God. And it says in verse 7, then he came and took the scroll out of the right hand of him who sat on the throne. And when he takes that scroll, all heaven bursts in praise. As a matter of fact, this is the greatest moment almost in the book of Revelation. When you read from chapter 5, verse 8, all the way to the end of the chapter, it's one huge scene of praise in heaven. They are just glorifying in the fact that one has been found worthy to open that book, and that is none other than Jesus Christ. Let's read it here. Verse 8, it says, and when he had taken the scroll, the four living creatures and the 24 elders fell down before the Lamb, each having a harp and golden bowls full of incense, which are the prayers of the saints. And they sang a new song, saying, you are worthy to take the scroll and to open its seals, for you were slain, and you have redeemed us by God, by your blood, out of every tribe and tongue and people and nation, and have made us kings and priests to our God, and we shall reign on the earth. Take notice of those words, we shall reign on the earth. That's exactly what will happen when the final seal is removed. Look at verse 11. Then I looked and heard the voice of many angels around the throne, the living creatures and the elders, and the number of them was 10,000 times 10,000 and thousands of thousands, saying with a loud voice, worthy is the Lamb who was slain to receive power and riches and wisdom and strength and honor and glory and blessing. And every creature which is in heaven and on the earth and under the earth and such as are in the sea and all that are in them, I heard saying, blessing and honor and glory and power be to him who sits on the throne and to the Lamb forever and ever. Then the four living creatures said, amen. And the 24 elders fell down and worshiped him who lives forever and ever. There's this great, great scene of praise. And it is because Christ has been found worthy to open the seals. And then you continue in chapter 6 and the first seal is peeled off. And events transpire. And you know, as a Bible student, I've always been very focused on those seals. And I remember studying them and studying them and studying them, finding them very fascinating. But I never really asked that deeper question as to what is really found in the book. And so I was very focused on the seals themselves. But really, the seals are only really events that lead up to the opening of the scroll. Are you with me? Let's say this is the scroll right here, and it is sealed with seven seals, okay? Now, when one seal is removed, can I open the book? No. When two seals are removed, can I open the book? No. How many seals have to be removed until the book can be opened? Seven, right? All seven have to be removed. And so what we read about in Revelation chapter 6 is this sequence of seals being removed and events that are transpiring in the world that are leading us closer and closer and closer till the moment that what's going to happen? The book's going to be opened, right? The book's going to be opened. And so you look at these seals, and we don't have time to study them in depth, but basically they are events from the days of John the Apostle all the way until the second coming. And the second coming is that year of Jubilee, when it will be made known who is the rightful owner of this earth. And it will be known who are part of the bride of Christ, the church of God. And so you have the first seal, it is opened up, and it talks about a man that goes forth conquering and goes forth on a white horse conquering. And then you read, and then the second seal is removed, and you read about a red horse that takes peace from the earth. And then the third seal is removed, and you read about a black horse. And then the fourth seal, you read about a horse that was pale, and death and hell followed him. And you read about these events that transpire in the course of the

These seals being peeled off and these events that came upon the world. And Bible students have also taken these seals and compared them to the message that you found in the that you find in the letters that are written to the churches in chapters 2 and 3 of Revelation. And in a remarkable way, in an incredible way, it is really a panorama of history from the days of John all the way till the second coming of Christ. The first seal is a revelation of the gospel that went forth with conquering power into the world. But then when the second seal is removed, you have this scenario of a red horse taking peace from the world, which was really a picture of the persecution that came upon the Christian church in the second century particular. And then when you have the third seal removed, you have a black horse, which reveals the third period of the Christian church, you could say, almost like the third chapter of the Christian experience. And that was a period of compromise, a period in which the Word of God was replaced for man's philosophies. And then, you know, it results in a time of great persecution, which you read about when the fourth seal is removed, a great, great persecution against God's church. And so it continues to bring us throughout the ages. And there is an incredible picture here that emerges of events that transpire with God's people and that what is happening to God's people as we are coming closer and closer and closer to that decisive moment when the last seal is removed. Now, I would love to look closer at the seals tonight, but for time's sake, we don't have that time. But I encourage you to go back and study those, because it's indeed fascinating when you compare these events with other timelines that you find in prophecy as it leads us closer and closer to the second coming. But as you come to the sixth seal, there's a clear picture there of the coming of Jesus. And I want you to take notice of this. In Revelation chapter 6 and beginning in verse 14. This is when the sixth seal is now being peeled off. And look at the description of the prophecy there. Verse 14 says, "Then the sky

Revelation, question number one, who is worthy to open the scroll? What is number two? Here it comes in verse 17. For the great day of his wrath has come, and who is able to stand? Who is able to stand? The two most important questions in the book of Revelation. One question we have already answered. Jesus is worthy to open the scroll. Amen? He is worthy. He has purchased this world, and with this world comes his bride. And in the year of Jubilee, when he returns, it will be made known. And here in Revelation chapter 6, as we come to the sixth seal, and it is being peeled back, the event that we read about here is the second coming of Jesus Christ. Jesus Christ appears in great, great glory, and he asks the question is asked, who is able to stand? My friends, those that will be able to stand on that great day are those that are united to Jesus as his bride. Because remember, Jesus Christ has now come, and now the seventh seal is being removed, and you read about the seventh seal in chapter 8 and verse 1. Listen to what it says. Then he opened the seventh seal, and there was silence in heaven for about half an hour. What an awesome scene that must be like. When Christ finally comes, and the last seal is removed, the seventh seal, it says there's silence in heaven. There's silence. And the question has been asked, who is able to stand? My friends, those that are able to stand are those that are part of the bride of Christ. Now, the book is being opened. The seventh seal has been removed. The book is being opened. And in the book, it is revealed that Christ is the rightful owner of this world. He's purchased it with his blood. But not only is the name of Jesus in that book, in that book, it will also be recorded the names of those that have united themselves with Christ and become his bride, because they, together with him, are the rightful owners. The meek will inherit the earth. How fascinating. What a call for us today, living in the end of time, living at the very time that almost this final seal is being removed, to live in the very time just prior to this most important question. And it's my prayer, my friends, that each one of us will be able to stand in those days, not because of our super strength in ourselves, not because of our super spirituality in ourselves, because in ourselves we are weak and frail. The Bible says that all our righteousness is like filthy rags. And yet, because of the righteousness of Christ, we can be adorned as his bride. As a matter of fact, I'm reminded of this beautiful verse. If you turn to the book of Isaiah, chapter 61 and verse 10, look at how Christ adorns his bride. Isaiah, chapter 61, and look at verse 10. Isaiah, chapter 61 and verse 10. It says, I will greatly rejoice in the Lord. My soul shall be joyful in my God. He has clothed me with the garments of salvation. He has covered me with the robe of righteousness. As a bridegroom decks himself with ornaments, and as a bride adorns herself with her jewels. Christ is waiting for us to be prepared as a bride. Revelation chapter 19, I want to look at this text as well. Revelation chapter 19 tells us about the preparation of the bride of Christ. And it says the following. Revelation chapter 19, just prior to the coming of Jesus, it says in verse 7, let us be glad and rejoice and give him glory, for the marriage of the Lamb has come, and his wife has made herself ready. And to her it was granted to be arrayed in fine linen, clean and bright, for the fine linen is the righteous acts of the saints. Then he said to me, write, blessed are those who are called to the marriage supper of the Lamb. And he said to me, these are the true sayings of God. As a bride of Christ, we can prepare ourselves by taking on that garment that we receive from Christ. And that garment is the righteousness of Christ. It's the glory of God, the character of Christ revealed in the life of his followers, revealed in the life of his church, in the life of his bride.
That's the preparation for that question to be answered. The second most important question in the book of Revelation.

Who is able to stand? We are able to stand because that first question has already been answered. Jesus is worthy. And because Jesus is worthy, you and I can stand. Amen? Because Jesus is worthy, we can be arrayed in his righteousness, in those robes of righteousness, as a bride prepared for the coming of Jesus. It is a powerful and beautiful picture that Revelation reveals to us. And we are on the very verge of eternity. We are standing on the borders of heavenly Canaan. When you look at the seven seals in Revelation chapter 6, you find that we are living in the very time of the sixth seal. There are events that transpire in that seal that have already taken place. And the very next event, it's like half part of it is removed. And the rest that needs to be removed is that very moment that Jesus returns in the clouds of heaven. And then the question is asked, who is worthy? The final seal is removed. There's a moment of awful silence, but also a more moment of great joy for those that are arrayed in the raiments and the robe of Christ given to them by Christ himself. It's my prayer that we will be amongst that number, that we will be amongst those that will enter into the joy of our Lord. How many of you want to be there on that day? How many of you want to be the bride of Christ? Praise God. Let's have a prayer together. Heavenly Father, thank you so much for the picture of Revelation and the glorious picture of you as our bridegroom that is soon coming to take us home. Lord, we long to be with you. We long to spend eternity with you. We long to be united to you. And Lord, soon that question will be asked, who is able to stand? Lord, we know that we cannot stand in our own strength. But because you are worthy and because that first question has been answered, who is worthy to open the scroll? You are worthy, Jesus. And because you are worthy, we are able to stand because you have promised that you will array us in your very garments of righteousness, your robes of salvation. Please do that to us, Lord. Do that in us. Work your works in us. And may your character be revealed in our lives, that people around us may know that we do not belong to this world as it is now, but that we are preparing for the renewal of this world, and that we are part of your kingdom, and that we are part of you. Father, I pray that your Spirit may work in us, and that you will do that in us that we cannot do for ourselves. Thank you so much for your promises. And thank you, Lord, that you have called us to be your bride for such a time as this. And we commit ourselves to you with all our challenges, with all our trials, with all the difficulties that we face. Lord, we cling to you at such a time as this, knowing that you are capable and more than able to finish the work that you have started in us. For this we ask and believe and pray in Jesus' name. Amen.

0: Hi everyone, welcome to another How to Country video. I'm here with Justin.
1: Hey.
0: Thank you very much for having us here.
1: No problem.
0: Maybe you can tell everybody a little bit about yourself and what you're doing here.
1: Yeah, no, welcome everyone. Thanks for coming and seeing us. My name is Justin, so...

0: live in Connecticut, in New England, northeastern United States. One of my biggest hobbies is working steers and oxen. So I have just a really small farm, 7 acres. We have a couple pairs of working steer and oxen here now. It's something that I started getting into when I was just a real little kid. And then I was lucky enough in the town that I grew up in, we actually had a county 4-H working steer and oxen group, which is fairly common in New England. My interest was that it wasn't just working with an animal, leading it around or feeding it, milking it, you know, whatever. It was actually training and having useful work and having something with a purpose really on the farm. Yeah.
1: So what is some of the first things maybe we could look at? I know you build yokes and bows, and I've seen some of your videos where you're teaching people you have groups of people, you're teaching that. Mm-hmm. I see your hitching post here.
0: Yeah, it's a little bit of a mess, but we've got stuff all over the place here. I can show you inside, it's nothing special. We got a bunch of projects here going on, but this is really what we start with, is just blank pieces of wood. This one's a little bit cracked. It's not the best piece, but we can make yokes out of really any type of hardwood. What you're trying to do is balance weight and strength. So if you get something like a piece of oak, it might be kind of heavy. Birches are really good. Yellow birch, which is a lot harder to find now around here, is probably one of the better woods to make yokes out of. This is a piece of cherry.
1: It's nice to have a pattern for each size.
0: Yeah.
1: It makes it a lot faster.
0: it does. And we generally have, like 5 inches, 5-inch yokes. So you measure the size of the yoke between the bow holes. So this is a 5-inch, this would be a calf yoke. And then they just go up and incrementally 1 inch from there. So this is a 6-inch that I'm gonna make. And then the biggest that we'll generally use for my animals, so they don't have real big animals, will be a 9. So I have a 9-inch yoke that they're in, but you get big teams like Brown Swiss or Caninas, they'll go 11, 12 inches.
1: Uh-huh.
0: Yeah, so those are all those here. We make all our own bows and everything. So, we just start with a straight piece of hickory, but you can make them out of anything straight grained. Ash, unfortunately, most of the ash is dead here because of the ash borer, but ash works well. And then if you look, I found some old books, just from the 1870s, 1880s, and they were saying like ironwood and things like that they would use for bows too. So it's interesting, the history part of it, to look back and see what they used to use and then carry that over. But essentially, we just start with a straight piece of hickory. In this case, you can see that we leave the bark on the outside. So this is all the sapwood on the outside of the trunk. And then we shape the bend first. So once we kind of get this rounded, we'll steam them, and then we have a form, and then we just kind of pull it around the form, tie it off, and then after a few weeks, you can round them off and finish them. And
1: yeah.
0: Time consuming from there because you have to round it off, fit it, and take some more material off, fit it again. But yeah, that's with the bows. I don't know if you guys have you ever seen a slide yoke?
1: No, not in person.
0: I'll show you one that is a working one in the barn. But essentially, this is only a partial hinge, but you'll have a hinge either on the top or the side, and the neck of the yoke can slide back and forth. And what that does, these were used a lot in more northern New England, especially during sugaring maple syrup, because what they would allow is the animals to get better traction on a trail, so they could they could have some movement. So if there was ice or something, they could actually have
1: it
0: to
1: literally
0: it.
1: Slides it, as they're pulling. You don't lock pulling. It in.
0: No. It's just to give the animals independence so they
1: really?
0: Can get their footing.
1: Oh, wow. That's really cool. What's the block?
0: This is the staple. This would go under this. And then your ring would go through here, and that attaches to the top. You don't really need any specialized tools or anything. We've made like this drill press. There's a guy named Woody Aborn who's I've known since I was a kid. His son and I were in 4-H, and he's like a MacGyver. Like, he invents all kinds of stuff. So this is a drill press that he put together because you need something with a lot more throw to get through the bigger blocks for yokes. Because that's the first thing you do. Like, after you trace out your pattern and you get everything marked out, before you cut anything out, you're drilling the four bow holes there. So you need something kind of big to do that. But beyond that, to cut it out, you use a bandsaw or a chainsaw on bigger yokes too.
1: Okay.
0: Yeah. This is one that's not finished, but you kind of get the idea. Once you

0: cut it out and you shape the necks. One of the things that you want to do is make sure that you find the front and the rear, so that the back side of the yoke, you're going to have a more aggressive curve on it, so it's more comfortable for the animals, and the front side doesn't really matter as much. And then it's just a matter of shaping it out the way that you want.
1: So why the two rings?
0: You see that in other places in New England too, but it's really common in Connecticut. And I'll show you when we hook the animals up. So when you attach your yoke to the pole of a cart or a wagon, the pole will go in the big ring, and then we back chain it. So there's a chain on the pole that we go through the second ring, tighten it down, and that holds the whole thing on.
1: I've noticed that the singles look way more arched than dual, or what do you call it? Is it a dual yoke?
0: A double yoke.
1: Double yoke. Is there a reason for that?
0: Yeah, to get the right draft. Yeah, so if you look at where the belly is here, this is where your draft point is. So, and the draft is the angle between the hardware and what the load you're pulling. With the single, you kind of have to have it arced down a little bit more so the traces go down the correct angle down the sides of the animal.
1: And maybe once we go to your guys out there, you can explain a little bit of fitting.
0: Sure.
1: Like spacing, where, and how tight, because that's something that I would like to know a little bit more. Yep. I mean, with training my boys, I kind of can tell a little, but where it should sit is a really, I think, probably a pretty important thing.
0: Yeah, it's a big deal. It's important. Yeah, we can talk about that when we open them up. So this is my barn.
1: Wow, it is super nice.
0: Full of stuff. So we finished this basically last year.

0: right now I have two walking plows and a sulky plow. And like I was telling you, two of these I got from my 4-H leader. So with this one, it's really a nice hillside plow. And basically what this does is it's a two-way, which are really common in New England. It allows you to go up and down the same furrow.
1: Uh-huh.
0: You go down one way, and then you get to the end of the furrow, and you kick this over. And then you just turn and go the other way. So that one-way plow over there, you have to go down and then on the other side, and then you're just making a big circle, basically.
1: Yeah. But then you have a lot more ground you have to cover.
0: Yeah. There's a couple disadvantages of it because the moldboard isn't as curved. Sometimes it doesn't turn the ground as good. This one is just neat mechanically how it works because the turf cutter is on this, like, this cam, so it flips it back and forth.
1: Wow.
0: So the turf cutter matches up with the plow. And then you can change the setting on the where it pulls.
1: Oh, instead of having to change the pin.
0: Right. So you can see one that's intact and how it works.
1: Yeah.
0: We actually use this with my son's small team. This is a 6-inch, which is super small for a slide yoke. But
1: I guess it's for training.
0: Yeah. I mean, you can do some practical work with them at that size, but it's still kind of more on the training size. But you can see it's...
1: Wow.
0: Got a hinge in the center.
1: That's very cool.
0: Some of them have like a rack and gear, which is neat that people made them different. This one has the hinge on the front. Some of them have it on the top.
1: So is there a reason why when the one goes out, you want the other side to distance instead of them like independent?
0: I think just to keep the same leverage.
1: So,
0: if you have one that's far out, one that's far in, the one that's far out is doing all the work.
1: Yeah.
0: Or the one that's in is doing more work. It's heavier for them. So this is a 9, and this is a laminated yoke. I made this in shop class when I was in 8th grade. So. But just cherry boards, and you can see they're just laminated together. So something like this, it's a lot stronger. It won't twist.
1: Yeah.
0: Missing a nut on the hardware, but like this is a very common style for this area. It's got the real, it's really curvy.
1: Yeah.
0: It's just it's really pretty. And this thing's probably 19th century. I mean, it's not new, but you can see the dual rings even back then. They were

0: using a chain on the cart.
1: So the smaller one's always the one you chain to.
0: Yep. Yep. And you can still use a chain on a staple that has a single ring. You just run the chain around the top of the staple.
1: Oh, I see.
0: So this is a finished whip like I was showing you in there. So having the twist in it makes it flexible and stronger.
1: Yeah.
0: I mean, they don't last forever because it's a wooden stick, but it kind of keeps the Teamster in control too.
1: Uh-huh.
0: Because if you're using a store-bought buggy whip or something, you can, you know, you can use it.
1: Yeah.
0: Whereas this one, you have to have more control because it's, it can break.
1: So you're not worried about reaching the off animal with the end of this. You're letting this do the reach.
0: Right. And the advantage is you have overall more reach with a whip, because if you're using just a straight goad stick, it's not going to be much longer than this. I mean, some of them are pretty long, but not too much.
1: And you have the pointed end here.
0: Yeah,
1: to keep everybody behaving.
0: Yeah, I mean, part of it is, especially when you're plowing or walking straight, you don't have to jab them. You just, if you walk into it, they know how to keep their distance.
1: And I noticed that with the whips that I have, because they're just commercial ones, but they're like, have a round smooth, and so when they touch it, nothing happens,
0: right?
1: So I have to hold something a little bit pointier so that if they go to walk into me, they feel it and they notice, oh, I'm getting a little bit too close, right?
0: Yeah, exactly.
1: And it would be handier to have it on the end.
0: Yeah. I mean, you're never hurting them. It's just they feel it.
1: Yeah.
0: And so they know to keep their distance, and they're smart enough, if you're training them right, that you don't have to do that every time. They'll eventually learn, okay, well, I'm doing this task. I got to stay walking straight or whatever it is.
1: Yeah.
0: Just want to close that door behind you. There's a latch on the outside.

Arthritis is something that is afflicting many people today. It's inflammation of the joints. There is rheumatoid arthritis, and it's probably a little bit more serious. And there's also osteoarthritis and arthritis. Also, a similar condition which probably afflicts men mostly is gout. So what I'd like to look at in this presentation is, what's the cause of arthritis? So remember Newton's third law of motion, that to every action there is an equal and an opposite reaction. In other words, there is always a cause. And many are sick today through ignorance. That's why I like to go by Ellen White's, in her little book, Ministry of Healing, one of my first books, page 127, she says, "The only hope of better things is the education of people in the right principles." Many are sick through ignorance. And so what I'd like to do is I'd like to show you what some of the causes are and how you can get a turnaround in arthritis, whether it be osteo, rheumatoid arthritis, and also gout. And that's the good news. There can be a turnaround, and we've seen many conquer these things. Arthritis thrives in a very acid environment. So an acid environment in the body is one of the number one causes of arthritis. Now, you can go back to look, old injuries is often where arthritis can manifest itself. And there can be different factors there. There can be an inherited factor.

There can be a factor of injury to that area, which makes it a little bit more susceptible. There can be an acid environment. Often a breaking of these laws, as Ellen White says, that disease is an effort of nature to free the system from conditions that arise because of a violation of the laws of health. And many people don't realise that. So I'd like to go through how a breaking of these laws could be a big contributing factor in arthritis we're seeing today. And I'd like to show you how restoring adherence to these laws can bring about a conquering of arthritis. So we're going to first of all look at pure air, and we've looked at this a few times. We're going to go to the cell where the glucose goes in. It goes through a 20-step pathway, and the 20-step pathway gives us 2 units of energy. It's the glycolytic pathway. The end result of the 20-step pathway is a chemical form of glucose called pyruvate. And pyruvate, as the chemical form of glucose, gets fed into the powerhouse, called the powerhouse because this 8-step pathway delivers to us 36 units of energy. This is the mitochondria, and inside that little pathway's called the Krebs cycle because of a Sir Ernest Krebs that first discovered it and named it. Now, the difference is oxygen. This is an anaerobic pathway because it does not use oxygen. It uses the process of fermentation to produce energy. This 8-step pathway is called an aerobic pathway because it uses oxygen to produce energy. When every single cell in the body has enough oxygen to be giving that much energy, and we have a 100 trillion cells in our body, and even though I've drawn that as if there's one pathway per cell, that is actually not true. Especially in muscle cells, you can have even hundreds of little mitochondria. So just look at the potential of energy in a body that has a well oxygenated body. Oxygen is vital for the healing of the body, and oxygen is an alkaline substance. So the alkaline, let's make a list of alkaline substances, is oxygen. Arthritis thrives in an acid environment, so just that one simple step to begin with, oxygenating the body, can make a difference with arthritis and gout and any form of arthritis. And the most powerful way to oxygenate the body is exercise. So let's go straight over to the fifth law, because that's intimately connected with oxygen. Yes, you will ensure more oxygen's going in when you sleep with your windows open, when you have a bedroom. You see, we spend a third of our life in that room, so it's absolutely vital that you ensure that you've got fresh air in that bedroom. But exercise increases in a dramatic way the amount of oxygen going into your body. Right now, while you're sitting watching this presentation, you're breathing in 500 mil of air and you're breathing out 500 mil of waste. But when you're exercising, especially to the point of breathing very, very deeply, you're breathing in 3,600 mil of air and breathing out 3,600 mil of waste. So exercise increases the oxygen and

carries away the waste. So if you can increase the blood supply to any part of the body that's not working, arthritic joints, arthritic toes, arthritic joints anywhere in the body, if you can increase blood to that area, you will increase healing in that area. And water is an alkalizer. We're going to look at foods in a minute. We're going to look at the foods that have an alkalizing effect and the foods that have an acid effect. And waste is acid. So getting blood into the joints of an arthritic or a gout person, you're immediately bringing in two powerful alkalizers, which is the oxygen and the water. And you're carrying away one of the biggest acidic forming substances, which is waste. Every body fluid in our body should be alkaline, and it is, except for the stomach. That should be acid because we need the acid to break down our food. That's how protein breaks down, under the effect of the acid enzymes in the stomach. It denatures the protein or breaks it down to smaller particles. So your stomach should be acid and everything else alkaline, but the waste as it comes out, all your body's waste, has an acid effect. So moving blood into the area is vital in the recovery of arthritis. And the person might say, "You don't understand, Barbara, my body, I'm in so much pain, my body can't move." Well, you got to find out how to make it move. And one of the easiest types of exercise for someone who has stiff, painful joints is swimming. What swimming does is it's weightless, so that can be good, and you can start moving the body in the pool. And if you can't swim, you can get a kickboard or you can stay near the edge, but you've just got to move that body. That body must move. Another non-jarring exercise is the rebounder. And you can start with the rebounder. Just this, what I'm doing right now, is called the health bounce. And you can do that on the rebounder. And on the rebounder, you've got a springing action. You've got a shock absorber action in that mat. And as you master the art of the health bounce, then more and more you can start jumping a little bit more. Another low impact exercise, because with painful joints you don't want impact. Another very low impact exercise is the exercise bike. Especially good for people who are they don't balance very well. But what the rebounder does, so we'll look at the rebounder here. The rebounder, it stimulates your lymphatic system, and your lymphatic system stimulates the removal of waste from the body. The lymphatic system is your internal vacuum cleaner. And part of a proper functioning body is eliminating the waste. Isn't that part of a proper functioning house? You eliminate your waste every day. You've got to get that waste out of the house. Well, that's what your lymphatic system does. Your lymphatic system sweeps away waste from the tissues and dumps it into, it can be eliminated out via your skin in perspiration, it can be urinated out, and it can come out via your colon. So they're the organs of elimination that are the most prominent at eliminating waste. We've got to get that waste out because it's an acid waste. So the lymphatic system cleans the waste from the tissues, dumps it into the blood, and then the blood carries it away to the organs of elimination. So that process is vital in arthritis, because remember, we're trying to alkalize the joints, alkalize the body. When blood rushes into those arthritic joints, it's bringing life to the area. It revives the area. And exercise moves the blood. The other thing that moves the blood, and we talked about this in our pain presentation, is hot and colds. So hot and cold application. So the hot and cold applications can be done by immersing the hands in little baths for hot and cold, or bowls. It can be immersing the feet.

If it's in the hip area, then hot compressors alternated with cold compressors can be used, and that can be hot towels twisted and dipped into boiling water and then twisted, wrung out, folded over. You always put, say it's the hip, you always put a dry towel there and then put that hot steaming towel there and then put a blanket over it. If it's too hot, lift it up and just wipe the skin, put it down. Keep putting it down till the person can handle the heat. And then you leave it there for 3 minutes. So it's 3 minutes hot and 30 seconds cold. After 3 minutes, things start to slow down with the hot application. And so then you take the hot off and go over to the cold. And after 30 seconds, things start to slow down. So you're using the stimulating effect of your hot and colds. So the 3 minutes hot and the 30 seconds cold, that's the stimulating times. And you do this 3 times. So again, that's a powerful mover of blood into the area. And what you will also find is that can bring great relief to pain in arthritic joints. We're alkalizing the area, we're aiming to get more blood into the area to bring more healing. To ensure that the blood has enough water, it's important to drink adequate water. So water, 8+ glasses a day. If you're used to 3 glasses of water a day, start drinking 4, then start drinking 5, and then start drinking 6. A lot of people, especially elderly people, don't want to drink water because they don't want to have an accident or they don't want to have to rush to the bathroom and maybe not make it. So there is a way to drink water that will certainly lessen that, and that is little by little by little. Don't drink a whole glass at once. Drink a third of a glass at a time, or a quarter of a glass at a time, or a half a glass. Do an experiment one day and have a mouthful of water every 5 minutes and just see how much water you consume in a day just by doing it little by little by little by little. So the water is important to drink, and the water is also important out, and that's your hydrotherapy. Also, people may find that they can do this hot and cold in the shower, especially if you have a shower head that you can move. If it's the hip, you can do hot, cold, you can move it around like that. So looking at what alkalizes, we're also looking at food. So what are the most alkalizing foods? So we're going to make an alkaline list of foods and an acid list in foods. By looking at this acid-alkaline list, you can determine what is the best foods for arthritis and what are the worst. The most alkalizing is the humble lemon. And the lemon is acid where it should be and it's alkaline where it should be. Acid in the stomach to help you digest your meal. But when it's broken down in the gastrointestinal tract and the minerals are absorbed into the tissues, the minerals are an alkaline-forming mineral. So this is the sodium and potassium and calcium and magnesium and iron. So the lemon is high in the alkalizing minerals. Dark green leafy vegetables. Leafy vegetables are very alkalizing. We should be eating dark green leafy vegetables every day. So someone might ask, well, what about cooked spinach? Spinach is high in oxalic acid, and in its raw state, the oxalic acid is in an organic state, so it's alkalizing. But when you cook silver beet or spinach, the oxalic acid now is in an inorganic state and it can have an acid effect. So people who have arthritis or gout, they're best to keep to the raw cabbage. Maybe they have a cooked cabbage dish occasionally, but that's the only green that will turn because of the oxalic acid in it when it's cooked. Also vegetables,

vegetables have an alkalizing effect, but for the arthritic person, there are a few vegetables that can have an acid effect, and that's bell pepper. So when someone's wanting to conquer arthritis, the bell pepper must stop. Tomato. Tomato can also have an acid effect on someone who's suffering from gout or arthritis. Eggplant, sometimes called aubergine. And also the potato. And I'm referring here to the English potato. The Fijians call it the white man's potato. I'm not referring to the sweet potato. The sweet potato is not a potato, it is a yam. So these can have an acid effect on the arthritic person. If a person doesn't have arthritis, they often can eat this class of vegetables. But if you're wanting to conquer your arthritis, your gout, these things have to stop. Not forever, it's just till you've conquered it. Also, fruit. Fruit is alkalizing. Millet. Millet is an alkaline grain, as is quinoa. As is buckwheat. Buckwheat is also an alkalizing grain, or an alkaline forming grain. And spelt and kamut. These are alkalizing grains. There's another one called enkenhorn. So any of your ancient grains from the ancient wheat have an alkalizing effect. Almonds are the alkalizing nut. And Brazil nuts. They're the two alkaline forming nuts. And regarding legumes, the lima bean and lentils and soy. And again, the soy must be organic, non-GMO. All your seeds, they also have an alkalizing effect. The most acid food that can go into the body is the pure crystallized acid that's extracted from the sugarcane plant. It is incredibly acid. It's a pure acid. Also, meat. Dr. Colin Campbell, in his book China Study, he shows how he could turn cancer cells on and off by the amount of meat and dairy products that he was giving them, because cancer loves an acid environment. These acid foods are high in the acid-forming minerals, which is chlorine and phosphorus and sulfur. When meat breaks down in the body, it gives off a high sulfur waste. So it's particularly acid-forming is the meat. Also, the hybridized wheat of today. The wheat was hybridized in the 50s. It went through intensive crossbreeding. It was rushed through. No safety studies were done. They didn't think they had to do safety studies on just wheat. But the effect of it has been seen today. So many people are gluten intolerant. And one of the reasons is the hybridization of the wheat created an incredibly complex protein or gluten structure, so it's very difficult for the gut to break down. And it is higher in the acid-forming minerals. And when that wheat is grown with superphosphate, chlorinated water, so all of these conditions bring it together to make it more acid-forming. And most wheat today is grown with glyphosate or Roundup, so there's more acid-forming, because all your chemicals have an acid effect. So your aged cheese is very acid forming. So the only cheese that doesn't have an acid effect would be things like your goat feta or sheep feta, that they are basically on a neutral. Caffeine has a very acid effect on the body. Alcohol
not a food, but it certainly creates an acid environment. Tobacco, not a food, but it also creates a very

acid environment. All your other grains, other than the millet, quinoa, buckwheat, spelt kamut, and also all your other legumes, other than lima, lentil, and soy, and all your other nuts, other than your Brazil and almonds, have an acid effect. To maintain a 6-point environment at the cellular level, we need to be taking probably 20 to 30% acid-forming foods. And this explains why, because some people see this and say, does that mean I can't eat rice? Well, you can eat rice. Yes, it is an acid grain, but you need a little acid. So it's not that they're totally out, but this 20 to 30% ideally should come from this little section here. And we should be having approximately 70 to 80% alkaline forming foods. What that will do is that will maintain the cellular pH conducive to recovering from arthritis. See, the blood pH never changes. Your lungs and your kidneys are constantly working to keep the blood pH in the area that it should be, but the cellular pH can change, and your cellular pH is influenced by the breaking of these laws. It's influenced by dehydrated, it's influenced by lack of oxygen, it's influenced by a very acid diet. Then the cellular pH becomes more acid, and that is where arthritis and gout like to thrive. We've got to get alkalinity into those joints. And when your blood is carrying the food that is more alkaline, then it's contributing to the alkaline or less acid environment around the joints. So we'll put a little red arrow indicating that over there is the food that will help to conquer arthritis. We had a lady come and do our program. Her and her husband, they were in their, they were probably in their mid-70s when they came to attend our program. And they had an interesting story. The lady said, we were both in our late 60s. We both had arthritis. We both were a little overweight, finding our house hard to manage. So we booked into an aged care facility. She said, our daughter gave us a set of your DVDs, Barbara. We watched the DVDs and we discovered that a lot of what we were doing was contributing to our arthritis. So we made a decision to stop our morning cup of coffee. We made a decision to stop having our wheat cereal and our wheat toast with the coffee for breakfast. She said, we also made a decision to stop our little red wine every night. We made a decision to stop having the meat at night and start to have the main meal at lunchtime. We started to discover ways that we could make the legumes. And we started to eat more fruits and vegetables. We also decided to stop the nightshade group of vegetables. So this is the nightshade group of vegetables here. She said, as time went on, we're also drinking more water. We started to exercise every morning. She said, within 6 months, we both had lost, now I'm putting this over to American terms, so it was 20 kilos they'd lost in 6 months, so that's 40 pounds. She said, we also found that just losing the weight had also taken the pressure off our knees and our feet. She said, we both noticed that we didn't have the pain in our joints anymore. She said, I found that even my swollen joints were starting to go back to normal. We went to the doctor for our checkup and he said, I don't know what's happened to you to you as a couple, but the doctor said, your inflammatory markers have come right down. And they both testified, well, we really don't have pain anymore. And so the doctor took them off their medication. He took them off their anti-inflammatories. They didn't need it anymore. And once they stopped the medication, they felt even better. And they looked at each other after.

after a year, and they said, what are we doing in this aged care facility? So they booked out, they bought a caravan and a four-wheel drive, and they decided to drive around Australia. And when they got halfway up the East Coast, they came in an hour and they attended a program at Misty Mountain Health Retreat. This lady had a smile on her face the whole time. She said, it's like I've got a new lease on life. She said, I just can't believe how good I feel. She said, we both believe that we feel better now in our early 70s than we felt in our 40s, our 50s. How many people aren't really living? How many people are suffering from conditions when there is a remedy? So she said, what we also did, not only did we stop all the things that have an acid effect, and of course those they come into this area here, but she said we also started to go to bed earlier. We started to limit our television watching. We started to eliminate as much as possible our exposure to technology. That has an acid effect. We started exercising, the proper diet, use some water. She said we also started to read our Bible. We found that our minds came clearer. And she said we began to learn about the God of heaven who made the body to heal itself. She said we read about how we should be presenting our bodies living sacrifice. She said we had never seen these things before. So this is another effect that the change in the lifestyle and diet had done. It gave them clearer minds. At our retreat, she learned a few more things. She didn't need them as much now, but she said, I have friends who have arthritis. She said, the hot and cold certainly can make a difference, but we've also got poultices. And these poultices can get that acid, that inflammatory out of the body. And one that's particularly helpful is the ginger poultice. Ginger is great for joints.

north, south, and you make a little package. And when you've made your package, here's your package, and then you just have a little bit more plastic around it that covers it, or I should say it goes under it, and so it's applied to the wrist with the plastic over, and then it can be bandaged on. And we have found many people have testified that it draws the inflammation out of the skin to the point where it almost feels like the skin's burning, but it doesn't burn. So a ginger poultice, and that's excellent for painful joints. And remember, it is quite a powerful anti-inflammatory, has a powerful anti-inflammatory effect. We had a lady attend one of our programs, and she had a very swollen finger joint. She said, "This finger has been hurting me for about a year." And she could not bend her finger. It was so painful. And she said, "I'm right-handed. It interferes with my ability to write, to prepare food, to sew." She said, it's really difficult. But she said, "I'm in my late 60s now. I guess, you know, I'm getting arthritis." How many people think that they're getting into their late 50s, 60s, so these sorts of things are going to happen? But I can tell you now, we've seen people totally free from them. So we put a grated ginger poultice on her, and of course that was a little tiny one that we put on her finger. The next morning she came in and she said, "I have no pain in that finger." She said, "I even slept all night. When I was going to sleep, it was feeling very hot," she said, "and I wondered if I'd be able to sleep because it felt so hot. But," she said, I went to sleep, and," she said, "in the morning it didn't feel hot anymore. And when I took the poultice off," she said, "I could bend my finger. The swelling wasn't totally down, but it certainly was almost halfway down. Just a very simple little ginger poultice." Now, I do warn people, don't put it on just before you go to bed, because you might wake in half an hour with your skin very, very hot where the poultice is, and that could interfere with your ability to sleep. So I suggest people put the ginger poultice on, and put it on, just choose one painful joint where you put it on, and just see how it feels. Maybe you'll put it on at 6 o'clock and you're going to bed at 9 o'clock. See how it feels by 9 o'clock. If it's just too hot, take it off. Even that amount of time, it will have an effect. And remember that hot skin is an indication of the inflammation that it's drawn out of the joints into the skin. One lady did it too much. She did it overnight. She did it the next day to the middle of the day, changed it again, did it to the evening, then and did another one overnight. And she did it to her knee, and she said she was so excited because it reduced the pain in her knee right down. So she just wanted to keep doing it. And then she sent me a picture of her knee. The tissue was red, swollen, and she had blisters on the skin. She said, "What have I done?" I said, "You've just overdone it." I said, "No more ginger poultices for another week." She said, "I can handle that because my knee is certainly moving a lot better." I said, you might like to just put castor oil compresses. And that's another one that can be used as castor oil. Castor oil doesn't have as dramatic effect as the ginger poultice, but castor oil can be used almost indefinitely. You could almost wear it 24/7. Castor oil penetrates very, very deep, and it can break up scar tissue. It can also break up calcifications, and sometimes with arthritis you've got calcified joints. Now, so we'll say calcifications, because this is some of the cause for the pain in the joints. So the scar tissue obviously is going to break up a little bit easier than the calcified joints, but eventually it will do it. The key is consistency. Just keep at it. Just keep applying it every day, every day. Some people like to sleep with the castor oil compress overnight. Now, the thicker the compress, I like to do about 6 layers of cloth or maybe 3 layers of toweling, and I stitch it together and we put plastic underneath it. See, when you apply

it, let's say you're applying it to the knee, you apply it and then you put the plastic over and then you'll bandage it on. The plastic just keeps the compress from chilling, as it does with the ginger, and it also protects your clothes from being soiled from the castor oil, or if it's the ginger juice. The castor oil can be used, the castor oil compress can be used again and again and again and again. You might even use it for a month. By then it might be looking a little bit sad, and you might make a fresh one. I'll leave the decision up to you, because the castor oil is not drawing anything out of you. It's just a vehicle to hold the oil so that it can go into you. So this is a gentler poultice, but it's actually quite powerful. It can break up a bone spur, and so any calcification anywhere in the body, it has the ability to break that up. Remember, it penetrates deeper than any other oil, and wherever it penetrates, it has the ability to break up the congestion, scar tissue, calcification in that area. The more serious the condition, of course, the longer it's going to take, and the longer it's been like that, the longer it can take. So the swollen joints, you might do the ginger poultice for a few hours, and then you might do the castor oil overnight every night. So play with them. Remember, you're the doctor. Listen to what your body

never known. In fact, the Bible says in some towns, once he passed through, there was not a sick person in that town. Can God still heal? Of course he can still heal. But I believe that what he wants to do is he wants to teach people why they're sick and what they can do to recover from their sickness. And when they go through that experience, they are now qualified to be able to help others. Because the most powerful testimony is your testimony. In Revelation 12, chapter 12, verse 11, the Bible says, "And they overcame him by the blood of the Lamb and the word of their testimony." So your testimony is a powerful testimony. No one can argue against your testimony, and what you have found has helped in your life. So this lady and this man who conquered their arthritis then came to our retreat. They'd conquered it by basically implementing everything that I've shown you here. They no longer had arthritis. And the lady said to me, "Can we start to eat some of the nightshade foods? Could we start to maybe eat a little bit of wheat?" And I said to her, "Your body will tell you." One lady said, "But I love these foods." I said, "How much do you love your arthritis? It's not forever." It's like what this lady testified. Once she'd implemented all of this and her arthritis was conquered, she is now in a situation where she thinks, I'll give it a try. And this is what she found. She found that she could eat half a tomato 3 days a week. She found that she could eat a small potato most days. Her body told her not to touch the bell pepper. And the eggplant, she said, "I might have that once a month. It's not a food we eat a lot of." She said, and the wheat, she said, "I was out at a restaurant and I had some pasta that was made of wheat." She said, "I had no reaction." So the next day I had another dish, we were traveling, of pasta, and she said, "I started to get some little bit of twinges in my joints." So can you see what her body was saying to her? You can have a dish of wheat pasta maybe once a week, but not every day. You see, no man can tell you what your body can tell you. My mother died a cripple in a wheelchair at 51 with rheumatoid arthritis. She had severe arthritis. She was only 5 stone when she died, and her hands were all cramped up. Her knees were twice as wide as mine. Her feet, she could not walk anymore. Little by little by little, the arthritis had taken over her body. Now, my mum loved cups of tea, and she had 3 cups of tea a day, and she always had some milk and some sugar in her cups of tea. She always had white toast for breakfast. She always had sandwiches for lunch, white toast with cheese on it, sometimes white toast with ham on it. She also, for tea every night, had chops or sausages and mashed potato and maybe some frozen peas, and sometimes they would have ice cream. Can you see that my mum had a diet that just fed her arthritis? She didn't know. My dad didn't know. I was just a teenager at the time in my early 20s. I didn't know. But something triggered mum's arthritis. My dad made a decision to start a new business, which my mum was not really happy about. But my mum agreed reluctantly. And my mum carried some resentment, because she did not want to move. She didn't want to leave the house that she'd lived in for so long. So she reluctantly moved. And my mum held on to this anger. In fact, when she passed, my dad took his 5 children aside and he told us these things. He told us as an illustration because he did not want his children to go through what his wife had gone through. And Dad believed that a large part of Mum's illness was due to her emotional state, that she was angry and bitter and resentful at having to move, but she

She just did it, but she carried that with her. Within 6 months of moving into the new business and the house that was attached to it, she got pains in her joints. Within 1 year, she basically was in a wheelchair. My mother went to the doctor, as it's all we knew then. They put her on cortisone. They put her on anti-inflammatories. And then there were times when my mum had to come off this medication because the doctors knew it was harming her internal organs. And then we went through watching my mum go through terrible withdrawals. And I was working as a psychiatric nurse at the time, and I was working in an operating theatre. And I saw the surgeons do surgery on hands to free up clamped up joints. And I told my mum and my dad, and they arranged for mum to have surgery to try and free up her hands that were like this. It really didn't do very much, unfortunately. And then when mum was really crippled in a wheelchair, my partner and I, we moved to an area where there were Seventh-day Adventists. I'd never heard of a Seventh-day Adventist. And the people next door were Seventh-day Adventists, and they had a visitor named Daisy. Now, Daisy was a lovely lady. She was probably in her 60s. I was in my early 20s at the time. And I met Daisy, and we talked, and I told her about my mum, and she said, "I think we can help your mum." I said, "Really? How? She said, "Well, I have a team, and we do natural remedies. And I believe we can help your mum." I immediately rang up my dad. I said, "Dad, I have just met a woman who believes she can help mum." Because we really had exhausted the medical way. There was nothing else that they could do for my mum. So my dad flew straight up to where Daisy lived in Queensland. He talked to Daisy, and he talked to her partner in the business called George. And Dad was convinced that they could help my mum. And so we flew Mum up. Mum stayed with them for 6 weeks. By the end of the 6 weeks, Mum was off all her medication and she was pain-free. It was just incredible. All of our kids, because we're in our teens and 20s. My brother was 27, I was 25, and then my three sisters down to my younger sister, who was about 17 at the time. We were just amazed. We'd never heard of natural remedies. We'd never heard of such a thing. But we saw what happened with Mum. Mum became pain-free. Mum was off all her medication. Now it was time to build up Mum's body. Mum's body was deformed and weak. And when Daisy talked to my mum about building up her body and starting to do simple exercises like squeezing a ball and getting some strength into her hand, my mum was not cooperative with this. So Daisy rang my mum and she said, "We can do no more for your mum, or your wife. We've got her pain-free. We've got her off her meds. Maybe you could put her in a place that does exercise and show her how to build up her body." But my mum was not interested. 2 days after they brought my mum back, my mum died in the night. We think that my mum maybe even willed herself to death. It was a very difficult experience for all of us. And my dad changed his whole life from what he saw happen to my mum. He went to a health retreat. He went on a 7-day cleanse. And from that health retreat, he was 51 too, he has never eaten meat again. He had a total change in his lifestyle because of what he saw happen with mum. It had a dramatic effect on me. I'd already become a vegetarian. And it was 6 months after mum passed that I surrendered my heart to God and became a Christian. I was very interested in the Seventh-day Adventists because I found that they keep to the Bible. I discovered the truth of what happens when you die, which excited me because I thought Mum was floating around watching me. And when I read what the Bible said, 52 times in the Bible calls death sleep.
And then I realised my mum wasn't floating around watching me. She was asleep.

sleep. I read about the second coming of Jesus. I read about the truth of the Sabbath. And I also read about our bodies have been designed to heal themselves. So I never realized that here we are years and years later, that I am doing the very things that Daisy did to my mum. I'm doing the very things that my family and I, we had never heard of. And this is why it is a very real message to me, that I believe if my mother had realized at a younger age the things that are contributing or contributed to her illnesses, and also the freedom that God gives even in the resentments that we can carry. He says in Matthew chapter 11, verse 28, he says, "Come unto me, all ye that labor and are heavy laden, and I will give you rest. Take my yoke upon you, learn of me, for I am meek and lowly of heart, and you will find rest unto your souls." And I realized that my mum could certainly have experienced freedom from the resentment that she carried. It is a beautiful message. It is a whole message. So when you look at those eight laws of health, they are a whole message. I know that I have inherited tendencies to arthritis, and yet I also know what to do about it. And when I was probably 50, I fell running through the bush. I fell and my arm came and took the brunt, and that arm, it hurt. I put poultices on it, I did the hot and colds, and it healed. But if I'm traveling a lot, my sleep isn't good. I try always to eat like this, but sometimes when I'm traveling, I might be having some wheat as more than I usually have. Maybe I'm unable to get good water. This elbow starts to speak to me. And when it starts to speak to me, I put ginger poultices on. I do the hot and colds. I maybe put comfrey cream on. Comfrey has a growth stimulant. And usually within a week, it's not speaking to me anymore. So this elbow that was damaged quite a few years ago now, I think this is where the arthritis will establish itself if I don't do the right things. So I am so glad for this message. This message has brought freedom to me, it's brought freedom to my family, and it's brought freedom to thousands of people who have suffered from something that can be very debilitating, which is the arthritis and gout. And so I trust that from this presentation, you also will experience freedom and eventually be in such a body that's working so well that you will be able to share with others the beauty of this message, which again is freedom.

Previously, we discovered the lamb-like beast from the earth in Revelation 13 represents the United States of America. In this video, we will look at the past and future of America according to Bible prophecy and the setting up of the image of the beast soon to transpire in the United States. And we will see how all these factors will play a role in the United States' dark future. Let us now look at America's prophetic destiny. The United States, a land of freedom, yet is prophesied to persecute the world. But when? In Revelation, America is depicted as a Christian nation,

0: under the symbol of a lamb having two horns, but it speaks like a dragon. He had two horns like a lamb, and he spake as a dragon, and he exerciseth all the power of the first beast before him. As discovered in a previous video, the dragon represents pagan Rome, while the first beast of Revelation 13 is papal Rome, both in the past being terrible persecutors against liberty. So if the United States is to speak as a dragon, then it must enact legislation against liberty, as did pagan Rome. And if she is to exercise the power of the first beast, papal Rome, then it will persecute its opposers, as did the papacy. Before this can happen, though, America must reject the two principles symbolized by the lamb-like horns, which have made it great. The first horn, Protestantism, promotes the separation of church and state. President JFK once said,
1: "I believe in an America where the separation of church and state is absolute, where no Catholic prelate would tell the president, should he be Catholic, how to act, and no Protestant minister would tell his parishioners for whom to vote, and where no man is denied public office merely because his religion differs from the president who might appoint him, or the people who might elect him."
0: Despite this, in America we see the mixing of these two institutions. Churches have reached into the political arena to promote their agendas, and politicians have received them with open arms.
2: They advance the argument that the separation of church and state exists, and for that reason you can't teach kids about religion. My personal feeling is there's no such thing as separation of church and state.
3: Throughout our history, America's churches and religious leaders have called for change and have inspired us to care for and bring hope back to those in need. And I'd like to ask John Gray if you could just start off with a prayer.
4: Would yes,
3: you
4: sir.
3: Thank you.
4: I'm very grateful for this administration and for you personally. I didn't grow up in the church, and I was taught growing up that faith and government were completely separated. And so it's very encouraging, inspiring, and gives me hope to take back to the people of Los Angeles. Honor to be here, and thank you very much.
5: Indeed, this common misunderstanding about the separation concept is an important one. It's one that's useful for us to address, and I think today's a good day to do it. In fact, it's one of my favorite subjects. This is among the most misunderstood subjects in our entire culture. The founders wanted to protect the church from an encroaching state, not the other way around.
0: Republicanism, the second horn, establishes liberty and the freedom of worship. The U.S. Constitution declares, "Congress shall make no law respecting an establishment of religion or prohibiting the free exercise thereof." In recent years, restrictions and penalties have been laid upon those who have refused to go along with the popular mindset.
6: Jessica is a California teacher who was fired from her job for refusing to conceal from parents their children's gender identities, which was against her Christian beliefs.
7: And I don't know why, I have no idea, but they found my Instagram profile and found things they didn't like. They found my beliefs, my opinions about things going on in the world, my conservative Christian religion, really, and they were very upset.
8: Until recently, Peter Vlaming taught at a high school in West Point, Virginia, but he was recently fired. Why? Because he refused to use male pronouns to refer to a biologically female student.
9: I love and respect all of my students, including the student in question, and I did everything I could to accommodate the student's new identity.
8: Yes.
9: I used the new name. I avoided feminine pronouns.
8: Yes.
9: But male pronouns were a bridge too far. But I did everything in my power to accommodate and show respect towards this student and this student's choices.
8: So you never attacked the student or said, you know, I disagree with what you're doing, or made the student, belittle the student or anything like that?
9: Not at all. And it's not my place as a public school teacher to give my view on that subject. I'm right. afraid.

0: French teacher, I teach French.
1: The two horns have become weak. Once these two horns have been completely removed, the stage will be set for America to begin persecuting its opposers. This will be done through what is known as the image of the beast. They should make an image to the beast, which had the wound by a sword and did live. And he had power to give life unto the image of the beast, that the image of the beast should both speak. What is meant by the phrase, image of the beast? An image means a copy. Well, the beast refers back to the first beast, the papacy. In other words, in America will be seen a copy of government resembling the papacy. A government where the church influences and controls the state. For the image to speak means that it will enact legislation. And what awaits those who will not cooperate with this new system? America will cause that as many as would not worship the image of the beast should be killed. America will soon create a form of church-state totalitarian government similar to the papacy of the Dark Ages, and all who refuse to go along will be put to death. But this poses another question. How will America know who chooses to worship the image or not? What will be the sign or mark to distinguish who chooses to worship the image or not?
2: How will it end? Save time to watch part 4, America's Last Stand, at americasprophecticdestiny.amazingdiscoveries.org.
3: Because God prefers to save than to destroy. But since God can't save us against our will, when we are determined to rebel, sometimes He just cuts us off so that the final punishment will not be that long. God is merciful in death.

Well, good morning, folks. It's good to be back with you. And this is our fourth presentation from the Bill Gates Spiritual Treasure Chest. This presentation is called The Big Picture, Part 3. And it takes us on another Bible journey as we explore the battle between God and the devil, between good and evil, each seeking control of this planet. God deserves to own this planet, for he made it. But he has a usurper called the devil trying to gain control. And so I asked a question last time. What did God's enemy Satan do to try and get God's people to come over to his side? Well, going back to the time of the Jews and their 40 years of wandering in the wilderness, Satan worked through corrupt religious leaders, and there were three of them, Korah, Abiram, and Dathan, and encouraged these guys to challenge the authority of Moses to be the leader of the Jewish nation. So what happened then? Moses explained that if he was not God's appointed leader, then these rebels would simply die a natural death. But if they died in an unusual way, then all would know that God had indeed appointed Moses to be his leader. And no sooner had Moses spoken those words when God stepped in. And Numbers 16, verses 30 to 32 tells us what God did. He arranged for the earth to be opened up by a giant earthquake. The rebels are swallowed up, never to be seen again. This was an act of God's justice and testified to the fact that Moses was indeed God's appointed leader.

Those people who were destroyed were in rebellion against God. And when God makes something plain, it is always dangerous to go against what he says. For the people had ample evidence that God was working through Moses. And it was Moses who gave us the first five books of the Holy Bible, which among other things tells us about the origins of life. As a result, we can now ask a very important question. The seven-day week, where did it come from? It's an arbitrary period of time that can only be explained by the Word of God in the book of Genesis, chapters 1 and 2. And here we have it on the screen. Day 1, God made the earth, space, time, and light. Day 2, God made the atmosphere. Day 3, he gave us the dry land and plants. Day 4, he produced the sun, moon, and stars of our solar system. Day 5, he introduced the sea and flying creatures and the birds. And day 6, the land animals and man. These creation days were not millions of years each. They were 24 hours in length, as our next Bible slide says. And the evening and the morning were the first day. How do you make the evening and the morning more than 24 hours long? For that's the time it takes planet Earth to respin on its axis. But then God created one more day, the seventh day, giving us our seven-day week. The first 6 days, God worked. Sunday, Monday, Tuesday, Wednesday, Thursday, Friday. We call that secular time. But then he made the seventh day a holy day, being the day that he rested from the work that he had done on the previous 6 days. And so the Sabbath, the seventh day, he called the Sabbath. So that's the seven-day week, and that's where it came from. But for the people who do not know where the seven-day week came from, their week can sometimes look like this. This is for people who do not know God. Their week would be Sin Day, Mourn Day, Tears Day, Waste Day, Thirst Day, Fight Day, Shatter Day. And so for them, 7 days without God makes 1 week. Notice the play on words. So the children of Israel accepted that Moses was indeed the true leader. But after a while, God's people got tired of being different from the heathen nations around them. God had chosen a people to come out from among the heathen nations and to be his special treasure. Think about that. You see, God already had the companionship of holy angels, but he wanted humans to love him and be his special treasure. Sadly, the nation of Israel didn't appreciate being special, and so they wanted to have a king like the heathen nations around them. And after all that God had done for them, this was surely an insult to the leading of God in their lives, because he was the King of Kings and Lord of Lords. We know that God is the source of our power. He is the one who provides all that we need. He it is that promises to fight the battles for us, and many are

we need to be aware of too. I know that when I decided to become a committed Christian, I had this strange feeling that I didn't really want anybody knowing. It was almost as if I was ashamed. But now I'm very happy to declare my complete faith and trust in God and Jesus Christ. Some of God's people today struggle with being different to the secular people that surround us, but as the Apostle Paul said in the New Testament, Romans 1 verse 16, "For I am not ashamed of the gospel of Christ, for it is the power of God unto salvation to everyone that believeth." Sadly, King Saul in the Old Testament lost his hold on God again by the acts of disobedience. And eventually, instead of asking God for directions, he goes and consults a witch of Endor. But this is strictly against the teachings of God, as our next slide shows. Leviticus 19, verse 31 says, "Regard not them that have familiar spirits, neither seek after wizards to be defiled by them. I am the Lord your God." Now, if you think that this problem was just an Old Testament problem, think again. People today are infatuated with Harry Potter, yet Harry Potter is a wizard. This is dangerous, for the Bible teaches that spiritualists, familiar spirits, necromancers, and wizards are all spirits of the devil. And so after King Saul's death, God then arranges for Samuel the prophet to anoint God, a shepherd boy, to be the next king of Israel. David had been the musician who was called to calm down King Saul, who often had bad tantrums when his mind was troubled. Here is an artist's painting of the anointing scene. I think most farmers would agree that shepherds need to be patient, calm, yet strong to deal with attacking rustlers and wild animals, and David was just such a man, even though he was young. And he was deadly with a slingshot. As a young man and before he became Israel's king, David became incensed that the armies of the Israelites were cowering before the might of the Philistine armies, who had a giant called Goliath. So David goes back to King Saul and says that he will deal with this giant. And when King Saul suggested that David was too young to face the Philistine army, David told the king of his exploits against marauding lions who set out to kill his sheep, and how God had given him the victory every time against the marauding animals. Here is the Bible text. 1 Samuel 17, verse 37. David said, "Moreover, the Lord that delivered me out of the paw of the lion and out of the paw of the bear, he will deliver me out of the hand of this Philistine." And Saul said unto David, "Go, and the Lord be with thee." So King Saul finally allows David to face the giant, but do notice something important. He is young, he is strong, yet he states that the Lord is the one who will deliver him from the hand of Goliath. This shows that David had a great faith, and this is a faith that we can have as well. But it only comes to us when we spend time in the Bible and in prayer and doing things for God. So how much time do we spend talking to God as you would talk to a friend? How much time do we spend reading the Bible? How much time do we spend doing things for God by doing kind things to others? So David heads off to the battle. He arrives at the battle scene and prays to God, and then he fires off one stone in his slingshot, and Goliath falls dead
in front of the startled armies.

God gave David the victory, but God got the glory. But the Bible says something very interesting. It says in 1 Samuel 17, verse 40, "And he took his staff in his hand and chose him 5 smooth stones out of the brook." Why 5 smooth stones? He knew God was going to give him the victory. He had already told King Saul that God was going to do this for him. Well, the Bible tells us that Goliath had 4 giant relatives, and David was prepared to take them all on if necessary. We find this in 2 Samuel 21, verses 16 and 17. "And Ishbibenob," this is the name of one of the giants, "which was of the sons of the giant, the men of David smote and killed him. And verse 18, "They also slew Sath," the name of another giant, "and he was also of the sons of the giant." So David, having disposed of the giant Goliath, then disposes of Ishbibenob and Sath, according to these scriptures, but with the help of his friends. And then we go to verse 19, and now we come across 2 more giants, but this time they don't have names. They slew the brother of Goliath, the Gittite, the staff of whose spear was like a weaver's beam. And verse 20, another man who we don't know his name, "a man of great stature that had on every hand 6 fingers and on every foot 6 toes, and he also was born to the giant, and the brother of David slew him." So here is recorded the fact that David and his friends also killed Goliath's brother, another of Goliath's sons, plus the 2 sons mentioned previous, plus Goliath himself. 5 giants, dead as dodos. 5 smooth stones, and they were all going to do their job in the hands of David, if necessary, but with the help of his family and friends, he didn't need to use them. But they were there in case. The moral of this story is simple. One man, David, stood tall for God against the best that the Philistine army could put up, and we can stand tall for God also when challenged by Satan and his evil ones. But David, at a later stage, did some terrible things. He lusted after his neighbor's wife called Bathsheba, and he ends up committing adultery with her. But he does something even worse. He then arranges with his army general for her husband Uriah to be placed in the very front of the battle lines. And of course, Uriah gets killed, paving the way for David to marry Uriah's wife Bathsheba. So David is recorded as being an adulterer and a murderer. So he will not be found in heaven. Is that correct? No. It's not correct, because he genuinely repented of his sins at a later date. And you and I, no matter what we've done wrong, can do exactly the same. For the sinners who eventually arrive at God's paradise, called the third heaven, are there because they repented of their sins and allowed God to make them into saints. The people who do not get to the third heaven were likewise sinners, but they were too proud to repent and allow God to make them into saints. And so they miss out purely because they made bad choices. Being too proud to admit to being a sinner is a mistake we can ill afford to make, for it is the sincerely repentant sinners that go to heaven. And you know, when you go to heaven, you're going to live in a perfect body, doing perfect and wonderful things, and doing it forever and ever. You will know your friends who are there. They will

know you. And you will have two houses to live in, one that Jesus is building for you now, and one that you will build in the country, according to the book of Isaiah. And your homes will be made out of jewels, not out of bricks and weatherboards. So the plan of salvation is exciting, and it's really simple to understand, but hard to accept if pride gets in the way. So please think carefully about your eternal future. Eventually, King David passes on the king's scepter to his son Solomon, and then King David dies, assured of a place in heaven. When we repent of our sins and allow God to change us into saints, we too can have assurance of salvation. And so Solomon becomes the new king of Israel, and he does a wonderful thing at the beginning. He prays to God and asks God for wisdom to rule the nation wisely and in the fear of the Lord. God answers that prayer, and in the first few years, Solomon ruled with great wisdom. He organized the building of a very fine temple for God using the supplies that his father, King David, had assembled. Solomon was endowed with wonderful wisdom, but the attractions of the world gradually drew him away from God. And this is always a danger for us too. This is evidenced by the fact that he eventually became infatuated with the Egyptian pharaoh's pagan daughter, and he ends up marrying her. Now that was not very wise, was it? Because Solomon soon fell into the trap of worshipping the pagan gods that she adored. After the death of King Solomon, it does not take many years before the nation of Israel falls into false worship practices again. In fact, it was about 100 years after the death of King Solomon that Satan seduced more of the leaders of the northern tribes of Israel into false worship practices under the reign of King Ahab and his queen called Jezebel. So what would God do to fix this problem? The Bible tells us that God began to send messages to his people via a prophet called Elijah. So Elijah does what God tells him, and he visits Ahab, the king of the northern tribes of Israel, and gives him this message. There would be no rain for 3.5 years. Let us read of this in 1 Kings 17, verse 1. There shall not be dew nor rain these years, but according to my word. And so the only way that Elijah could say that to Ahab is because God had told him of the whole plan. And Elijah did not do this task for God in a timid way. He was a giant in the faith. And after telling Ahab what was coming, God instructed his prophet. And these are the messages that are in the book of 1 Kings chapter 17, verse 2. And the word of the Lord came unto him, saying, get thee hence, and turn thee eastward, and hide thyself by the brook Cherith that is before Jordan. And it shall be that thou shalt drink of the brook, and I have commanded the ravens to feed thee there. So Ahab and Jezebel, and the false prophets and the priests, and the ordinary people, were going to suffer great famine as a result of no rain for 3.5 years, but they brought it on themselves. Instead of worshipping the God that gave them the very air they breathe, who gave them the sun to warm their backs, and gave them the rain that made their gardens grow, they turned their back on the Creator God and worshipped pagan man-made gods. So they brought it on themselves. But God promised to provide for Elijah, just as he will provide for his people today, when they are loyal to his assignments.
Here is an artist's impression of that marvelous miracle.

And true to his word, the rain did not fall for 3.5 years on Israel. But Elijah had food and water to drink for the whole time that he resided at the brook Cherith in Jordan. The Israelites' prayers to the false gods could not undo what the real God said would happen. But we will now fast forward the story to the end of the 3.5 years. Elijah the prophet returns to give another message from God to King Ahab. And we find this in 1 Kings chapter 18, verse 19. Now therefore send and gather to me all Israel unto Mount Carmel, and the prophets of Baal 450, and the prophets of the groves 400, which eat at Jezebel's table. So Ahab sent unto all the children of Israel and gathered the prophets together unto Mount Carmel. So the false prophets and the false priests plus all of the Israelite lay people gathered as was commanded. That's a lot of people, isn't it? When you haven't had rain for 3.5 years, I guess even the king was not going to argue. And so he did what the prophet Elijah said. Here is a modern picture of Mount Carmel. But let's recap. Jezebel, a pagan, marries King Ahab, the king of the northern tribes of God's people in Israel. She influences the king, who influences the religious leaders, to teach the people to worship a pagan god called Baal on this mountain that you see before you and in the groves that they built amongst the trees that were on the top of that mountain. To counter this evil, Elijah, the good prophet, is advised by God on what to do. He is to build 2 altars, one for Ahab's pagan god called Baal, and one for Elijah's god called Jehovah, then put a bullock sacrifice on the altars. And the one that God consumes with fire from heaven will demonstrate to the people who the real God is. And so once the people had assembled, Elijah then makes his appeal to both the pagans and to the children of Israel, and this is what he said in 1 Kings 18, verse 21. How long will you waver between 2 decisions? And the Bible says that the people answered Elijah, not a word. They were silent. So the altar was prepared, and the pagans prayed and cut themselves, appealing at the same time to their pagan god Baal to send down fire from heaven and consume their sacrifice, thus showing to the Israelites that the pagans worshipped the true God. Our next Bible reading confirms this. 1 Kings 18:26, and they took the bullock which was given them and called on the name of Baal from morning even until noon, saying, O Baal, hear us. They did this until the time of the evening sacrifice, but there was no voice and no fire from heaven. The prayers of 850 false prophets could not get fire to come down from heaven. So now it's Elijah's turn. And after preparing the altar and pouring water over the sacrifice into the trenches 3 times, Elijah gets down on his knees and he prays this simple but pious prayer found in 1 Kings 18, verses 37 and 38. And it says in verse 37, Hear me, O Lord, hear me, that this people may know that you are the Lord God. Verse 38, Then the fire of the Lord fell and consumed the burnt sacrifice. God instantly answered Elijah's prayer. No yelling, no dancing around the altar, no cutting of yourselves like the 850 false prophets were doing. That was not necessary. And when fire came down from heaven and consumed Elijah's offering, then the people knew who was the true God. And just look on this picture at the horror on the pagan priests' faces. A great victory was won that day for Jehovah God

as our next Bible verse says in 1 Kings 18, verse 39. And when all the people saw it, they fell on their faces, and they said, "The Lord, He is the God. The Lord, He is the God." And then the rains came after a drought of 3.5 years, just as God had said through Elijah, the true prophet. The false prophets, however, were to be totally destroyed, and they were, as verse 40 tells us, "And Elijah said unto them, Take the prophets of Baal, let not one of them escape. And they took them, and Elijah brought them down to the brook Kidron and slew them there. Not one of the false prophets survived." But 1 Kings 19, verses 1 to 3, tells us of an amazing experience that took place within hours of all the drama recorded in Kings, 1 Kings, that happened on Mount Carmel. The evil Queen Jezebel promises to kill Elijah. Let us see what the Bible says. 1 Kings 19, verse 1 says, "And Ahab told Jezebel all that Elijah had done, and also how he had slain all the prophets with the sword." And verse 2, "Then Jezebel sent a messenger unto Elijah, saying, So let the gods do to me, and more also, if I make not thy life as the life of one of them by tomorrow about this time." And when Elijah hears of this death threat, his knees begin to tremble. And then he flees from this one woman after having strongly stood up against 850 false prophets and priests. And as he flees, Elijah is visited again by an angel. This time, 1 Kings 19:7, "And the angel of the Lord came again the second time and touched him and said, Arise and eat, because the journey is too great for you. And he arose and did eat and drink and went in the strength of that meat," that's an old English word for food, "40 days and 40 nights unto Horeb, the Mount of God." Mount Horeb and Mount Sinai are the names given to the same mountain. We have that in New Zealand. This is a picture of Mount Egmont, which is the English name for a mountain in New Zealand, which is also known as Mount Taranaki by the Maori native people.

application. Let us see what happens when we try and apply a secondary application of this story to the people living in the last days of Earth's history. We have here a picture of the first king Ahab, an apostate king who led his people into false worship practices. The counterpart to that is that in the near future, world government leaders will be urged by false religious leaders to force the world's population to enter into false worship practices. On this time, we have a picture, number two, Queen Jezebel, a pagan woman who led her husband to get God's people into false worship in Old Testament times. And the New Testament book, Revelation 17, verse 3, talks about a scarlet woman sitting on a beast, a corrupt woman that gets the state to pass laws that lead to false worship practices in New Testament times. Now, in the Bible, a woman represents a church. She is sitting on a beast, which in Bible symbolism represents governments and kingly powers. Now, the third one, we have the prophet Elijah, God's true prophet, who in his day opposed all false gods and all false worship practices on behalf of the true Creator God. The Bible in the New Testament, Revelation 12:17 and Revelation 19:10, has a church, the last branch of true Christianity, that will oppose all false worship teachings and practices in our day. Now, Jezebel issued a death decree against Elijah, and the book of Revelation in chapter 13 tells us that world governments will issue a death decree against Seventh-day Sabbath keepers because they want to keep the pagan Sunday just as Ahab and Jezebel did. Mighty things are going to happen in the future, and these Bible readings help us to understand what's coming. God's true prophet Elijah hid in a cave for a while, and God's true and obedient followers will likewise need to live in solitary places for a while in the future when this death decree is issued, and even before then. King Ahab and Queen Jezebel's false prophets and priests were slain, and so all of the world's population who follow false prophets and priests will also be slain when Christ returns the second time. It will also happen again to those who disobey God in our day as a result of refusing to honor him by obeying his appointed seventh-day Sabbath along with the other nine commandments. And Elijah upheld the true God's teachings and the Ten Commandments, which were being ignored by literal Israel, who were supposed to be God's people. And so will the remnant church of Bible prophecy, the Seventh-day Adventist church, do the same in our day, right up until the close of human probation arrives at the outpouring of the seven last plagues. These warning messages are given in love, because just as a parent has a child that goes astray, that parent tries to counsel with the child and help them. We're trying to do exactly the same. Elijah was rewarded. He was taken up to heaven for being a faithful follower of the Creator God, and those who are faithful to God at the last days when Christ returns will be able to ascend to heaven with Jesus and enjoy their eternal rewards. That's the good news. It is important to realize that only those who are loyal to God will be found in God's kingdom of glory. So everything about our future depends on our relationship with Christ, who was God on earth, but concealed in a human body. And that's because sinners cannot live in the presence of a holy God. But he was also the only man in the entire world who ever lived, who never sinned. And therefore he is able to be our ransom, because he was killed when he didn't deserve to be killed. Now, many people have stated, as Winston Churchill once stated,
Those who forget history are destined to repeat

its mistakes. And so the Spirit of Prophecy writings, which illuminates the Scriptures, says in Life Sketches, page 196, "We have nothing to fear for the future, except we forget the way the Lord has led us and His teachings in our past history." And so as we read our Bibles, we discover that once again the devil led God's people astray into false worship. Not only did he promote a false Sabbath day by getting the people to worship on Sunday instead of Saturday, but he got them to worship idols, and later he got God's people to worship the sun. But God saw what was going on, and he spoke to Ezekiel, another prophet of God, as follows. Ezekiel 8, verses 12 to 16. "Then said he unto me, Son of man, hast thou seen what the ancients of the house of Israel do in

disaster for Israel. So who was Tammuz? Well, Tammuz was a pagan deity worshipped by the Babylonians. And this pagan worship involved both sun worship and mother and child worship. But the Creator God made the sun and gave life to the mother and the child. God, therefore, is the life giver and creator, and as such is the only one worthy of worship. But worse was to come, according to Ezekiel the prophet. It's coming out here in Ezekiel 8, verse 16. And he brought me into the inner court of the Lord's house, and behold, at the door of the temple of the Lord were 25 men, with their backs toward the temple of the Lord and their faces to the east, and they worshipped the sun toward the east. So there is a picture of God's leaders, Seventh-day Sabbath keepers, bowing down to the rising sun. God made the sun, and they should be worshipping the Creator God, not something that he created. Now, another prophet by the name of Jeremiah also warned the Israelite nation against this false form of worship. And Jeremiah knew that the Creator God of the universe, way back in that very first week in the Garden of Eden, had set aside Sunset Friday to Sunset Saturday for congregational honoring of the Creator God. He also knew that worshipping the sun or following pagan rites was a recipe for disaster, that there would be a day of reckoning. Let us learn from the mistakes of the past. Don't repeat the problems of the past. You see, many Christians today are often devout and worshipping God as a congregation, publicly and reverently on Sundays. They do not worship the sun, but they are disobeying and therefore sinning against an express command of God by doing it on a day God never made holy. Some Sunday keepers will argue that they worship God every day, and that is good. But they are confusing the issue. Seventh-day Sabbath keepers also worship God on the other six secular days of the week. But the private daily acts of worship by both groups of Christians does not make those secular days into holy days. It took a holy God to make a holy day, and the holy day is Sunset Friday to Sunset Saturday. To worship God as a congregation in the right way and on the right day is a good stepping stone to know that you are pleasing God. For as our next slide says, John 15, verse 14, you are my friends if you do what I command you. That's how we can have assurance of salvation, when you know you're doing what God asks you to do. That assurance, though, does not give us license to carry on sinning. Now, the Bible teaches in Exodus 20, verse 15, that it is a sin to steal, and we all accept that. We don't argue over that eighth commandment, and so most of the people don't steal. But people do argue over the fourth commandment. Now, if God says it is a sin to steal and a sin to break the holy Sabbath day, then it is a smart and intelligent person who accepts that and then chooses to change their day of worship in order to please God. After all, as I said before, he's the one who gives us the air we breathe, the sun to warm our backs, and the rain that gives us the vital water we need, and he gives it to us all free of charge. So please remember, this question of the day that we worship God is a sin question. Because if people don't change, they will find that they are breaking the Bible's fourth commandment found in Exodus 20, verses 8 to 11. It's not a salvation question, just as it's not a salvation question to steal. It's not a salvation question to commit adultery. It's not a salvation question to break the fourth commandment. It is a sin question.
And so when you

realize that you are sinning by not doing what God asks, then the only way to come out of that dilemma is to come to Jesus, who said he will save his people from their sins. But I've had people say to me, nowhere in the New Testament does God say we are to keep the seventh day Sabbath. Now that is either a blatant lie or they are spiritually blind, as the next few New Testament Bible readings from Hebrews shows. Hebrews chapter 4, verses 1 to 11 shows the falsity of that statement. Let us therefore fear, lest a promise being left us of entering into his rest, any of you should seem to come short of it. That's Hebrews 4, verse 1. For we which have believed do enter into rest, as he said, as I have sworn in my wrath, if they shall enter into my rest, although the works were finished from the foundation of the world. For he spoke in a certain place of the first day of the week. Is that what it says? No. The seventh day on this wise. And God did rest on the seventh day from all his works. So the rest day being referred to here is the seventh day Sabbath that God set up in the Garden of Eden 2,200 years before there was a Jew on the planet. So to those Christian leaders who say that nowhere in the New Testament does it say we are to keep the seventh day, please read Hebrews chapter 4, verses 1 to 11. Now we will look forward in time from the cross, not backwards. And what do we find? Hebrews 4, verse 9, there remaineth therefore a rest to the people of God. The English word rest mentioned in this verse comes from the Greek word sabbatismos, meaning the seventh day Sabbath. For the Greeks had a different word for the first day of the week called Sunday. Now, Hebrews 4:11, here's the counsel from the Lord. Let us labor, therefore, to enter into that rest, lest any man fall after the same example of unbelief. Hebrews 4:11. That perhaps will explain to you why there are 20 million Seventh-day Adventists around the world doing this to please God. It is not salvation by works. And so the counsel of God in this verse was to make every effort to keep God's true Sabbath, lest any person fall after the same example of unbelief. So there are New Testament verses that tell us that we are required to enter into God's Sabbath rest, and we sin if we don't. So let us not be guilty of having a blind faith. Go to the Bible and read for yourself. Don't listen to any minister of religion who tries to talk you out of the need to keep all Ten Commandments. Why do I recommend that? Because Revelation 22:14 says, blessed are they that do his commandments, that they may have right to the tree of life and may enter in through the gates into the city. Who goes through the gates into the holy city? Those who love God and show that love by obeying the Ten Commandments, not the Nine Commandments. So keeping the fourth commandment has vital consequences. Now this slide asks the question, will paganism become the main religion of America? Prophecy decrees it will come back again, as world religious leaders try and unite all pagan and Christian religions into a one world religious organization. But this one world religion will be very dangerous, for it will be dressed in the garb of love and unity, but trashes the truths of the Bible. This uniting of pagan religions with a Judaic Christian religion will end up the same way that happened in Elijah's day and Jeremiah's day about 2,500 years ago. Daniel 1 verse 1 and Jeremiah 25 verse 12 tell us that God permitted the Babylonian army to come down

ransack the city of Jerusalem and capture the Israelites. This was because the Israelites were worshipping idols on Sunday instead of the Creator God on Saturday. And that is poetic justice, for in Babylon there were plenty of idols that they could worship. This picture depicts the scattering of Judah and Jerusalem. And they stayed in Babylon for 70 years, as Jeremiah prophesied. I will come back to this shortly, but we need to know something else first. In all wars, the key to success is often due to who has the best intelligence information on the plans of the enemy. During the Second World War, the British spies spent time trying to decipher the plans of the Germans, which had been written in code. And this is one of the machines they used to break down the codes using secret files that they stole from the Germans. The project was called the Enigma files. The Enigma machines were a series of electromechanical rotor cipher machines developed and used in the early to mid-20th century to protect commercial, diplomatic, and military communication, and is the forerunner to our modern computers of today. God has codes in the Bible too. As I said before, God and Satan are in a spiritual war, and the true Bible contains the codes that enable us to understand what God has done and will do to bring about the utter defeat of Satan and his evil angels, and thus end up with a clean universe, a clean universe that you can join if you choose. In the spiritual war, Satan understands the full plan of salvation, but he cannot change its outcome. Humans, however, struggle at times to understand the plan of salvation because they've never understood the construct of the Bible. So here is knowledge that will help us appreciate the magnificent mind of God as we look at the way the Bible has been composed. And by the way, I make no apology for saying that in my opinion, the King James Bible is a fabulous Bible to read because it is based on the Eastern manuscripts and not the corrupted Western manuscripts. Now, the Bible is not just one book, so you can't pick up the Bible and read it like a novel. It is 66 books written over 2,000 years by inspired writers from God. Now, the Bible can be read in two ways. Devotional reading, where you just read any passage you want to read, and you will be blessed when you do that. But you won't pick up the topical threads that are in the 66 books. And so one needs to read it topically. Now, you can't do that without somebody teaching you. As Jesus said to his disciples, go, teach, baptize, in that order. So if you want to know what the Bible says about the future destiny of this world, we will need a teacher who can show us where the teachings concerning the future destiny of this world are amongst the 66 books of the Bible. This is when the scales fall off our eyes and we really learn God's message for us. Online Bible studies, such as is found on Hope Channel, Amazing Facts websites, Amazing Discoveries websites, 3ABN International websites, are all excellent sources for topical Bible studies. The Bible has also been written in a way that includes literal language, symbolic language, historical facts, prophecies, parables, poetry, and mathematics. With this in mind, it helps to have a teacher who really knows the Bible. I would not be able to stand before you today and share God's word with you, but for the faithful Bible teacher who taught me 46 years ago. As Jesus said, go ye therefore and teach all nations, baptizing them in the name of the Father and of the Son and of the Holy Ghost. And that comes to us from Matthew 28, verse 19. You were never

expected to understand the Bible without the help of a Spirit-filled teacher. In our next presentation, we will see just how accurate the maths are in a very long Bible prophecy spanning 2,300 years, ending in 1844. So don't miss it. May God bless us all and our loved ones today and forever.

Her brother is far better known. His books widely circulated. And although fewer people know her name, Annie Smith made a significant contribution in the early days of Adventism. She was a gifted writer, poet, and editor. And 10 of her hymns appeared in the 1941 edition of the church hymnal and 4 in the current edition today. She was born into a family with 3 other brothers here in West Wilton in this house today named the Smith Tavern. It would also be the home that she would unfortunately die in at the age of 27. Annie gave her life to Jesus at the tender age of 10 in anticipation of his soon return. Yet when the great disappointment happened, she, along with her brother Uriah, gave up hope in his soon return and they both went back to their studies. Annie was intellectually gifted and received a place at the Charlestown Female Seminary here in Boston, where she spent several years. Her mother, Rebecca, was still a believer, and one day Joseph Bates came to town and mentioned that he would be in her area. Her mother wrote to Annie, asking her if she would attend the meetings. She wasn't really interested, but out of a sense of duty and obligation, she agreed to go. After she went to the meetings, at the end of it, Joseph Bates asked her if she wanted to have Bible studies, which she agreed to. At the end of 3 years' study, she accepted the Advent message again, the Sabbath and all its teachings. At the time, Annie had a lucrative job offer to work as a teacher for $1,000 a year, an extraordinary amount at the time, though she had not accepted it. Another opportunity arose to work at the newly relocated Review and Herald office in Rochester, New York. As she weighed up the two offers with financial gain in the one job versus little more than room and board in the other, she chose the latter. Here in Rochester, she worked diligently and soon proved herself as a capable hand in the office. She worked as a copy editor, but also at times she was the acting editor. With James White away often, she would sometimes fill in for him, remarkable considering her young age, and would ensure that the magazine could now have a regular publishing schedule. Previously, with James White's busy speaking itinerary, the magazine wasn't always so regular and consistent in its distribution, but now with Annie there, things changed for the better. Annie had been working at the Review just over a year. When James White's brother and sister, Nathaniel and Anna, arrived, both suffering from tuberculosis. Maybe due to the close proximity that they were living in, Annie contracted the disease and went home to live with her mother in November of 1854. All the treatments that she tried didn't work. Ellen White sent $75 of her own money to help, but nothing seemed to work. Annie finished this book of poems here entitled

home here and home in heaven 10 days before she died. The last poem she wrote reads, "Oh, shed not a tear over the spot where I sleep. For the living and not the dead ye may weep. Why mourn for the weary who sweetly repose, free in the grave from life's burdens and woes?" Annie lived a life of sacrifice, dedication, and commitment. She gave up a prosperous career to work for the church in return for very little financial gain. It was the sacrifice of mainly young people like this in the early days of our church that caused it to grow so remarkably. And it will be a similar sacrifice by God's people at the end of time that will bring this work to a close.

Good evening, everyone, and welcome back to the third in our series, Complete Restoration. Before we begin, let's bow our heads together. Heavenly Father, our Creator and our God, as we dig deeper into your word, as we explore deeper into the three angels' messages and discover in there what your intent was and what you want the world to know for today, be with us, give us clear minds. Help us to understand what you want us to understand and speak only what you want spoken, for we ask it in Jesus' name. Amen. So you may be thinking we haven't really talked about restoration much yet, and that is true, but we had to lay some groundwork. We'll continue to lay that groundwork today. This is one of the messages I'm the most excited about. And our next message is called simply Restoration, but not this one. This one is called The Everlasting Gospel. You'll remember back in session number one, we talked about truth being like a puzzle, and we all have pieces, and we try and make them fit. Some of those pieces are good pieces, some of them need to be thrown away, and some of the pieces we're probably missing. And as we go, we'll find out what those pieces might be, how to put them together, and make it all make sense. And of course, the best question about a puzzle is, do we even have all the pieces to make it work? It's my prayer that as we continue this series, we will find some of the pieces that we've been missing, and perhaps the most important piece of all. And so our question is, what if there was that one piece that made all the other pieces of our belief system come together and make sense? What seems to be happening more and more in our world is people find things that don't make sense, and instead of trying to figure it out, they just throw the whole puzzle away.

I remember reading Roger Marnot's personal testimony. He said when he was a little boy, he was raised Catholic in New Brunswick, and one of the people in the church died. He was not a wealthy person, and he was asking his dad what was going to happen to him, and his dad tried to explain to him purgatory and how that all worked. And basically, the bottom line was, the more money you had, the faster you could get out. And so when Roger Marnot realized you had to be wealthy to be for God to save you, he just threw God away. But God didn't throw him away. And it's important to have the pieces, the right pieces, and to have them make sense. So we've also been using the analogy of a seed. Inside of a seed is everything that makes that plant. It's all in there, but you can't see it until the seed sprouts and grows. And as we go through this series, we'll try and keep sprouting the seed and growing the picture of truth until it becomes crystal clear and we have a plant that in the end that of truth that makes sense. So the everlasting gospel. Revelation 14:6 again, I saw another angel flying in the midst of heaven, having the everlasting gospel to preach to those who dwell on the earth, to every nation and tribe and tongue and people, saying with a loud voice, fear God and give glory to him, for the hour of his judgment has come, and worship him who made heaven and earth, the sea and the springs of water. Quick review. In our first session, we learned that Babylon is fallen. The first message in the series focused on the second of the three angels' messages. We learned that it makes no sense for the third message to follow the second one unless we realize that God is revealing the future when he boldly declares Babylon is fallen, just as he boldly declared the future to Nebuchadnezzar through Daniel. You see, the real purpose of prophecy is so that we can trust the God we're worshiping. If you'll remember back when Jesus was about to die on the cross, he was at the Last Supper with his 12 disciples, and he told them, one of you is going to betray me. And they said, well, who, Lord? And they looked around, is it I? Is it I? They had no idea who it was going to be. So Jesus pointed Judas out. He said, the one who dips in his bread with me, he's the one. He said, I'm telling you now, so that when it comes to pass, when the future unfolds and you see that it's just as I told you it would be, you can believe that I am he. So God wants us to see the future. He wants us to understand that he knows the future so that we can trust him as the future unfolds and becomes the present and the past. Three angels' messages in Daniel. Daniel chapter 1, we saw that, and worshiping God and giving glory to him in the midst of Babylon. In Daniel chapter 2, we saw that Babylon was fallen in that dream, the prediction of Babylon's demise. And then chapter 3, the great test of loyalty. The boy said, you know what? We're going to serve God. We're not going to serve fallen Babylon. And in our last message, the hour of his judgment, we learned that the purpose of the judgment is a rescue mission, just as it was in ancient Egypt. He told Israel, I am going to take you out of there by great judgments. They were slaves in Egypt. We are trapped in a world in turmoil, and the judgment will bring the turmoil to an end, and his people will be saved at last. That's why people in Revelation were crying, how long, O Lord, how long until you judge? Now let's compare Egypt to our time, just as a little more detailed review before we head on. So back there in Genesis and Exodus and Leviticus, Numbers and Deuteronomy, we had Egypt, we had Israel. Israel were slaves, they were promised deliverance, and they were delivered by great judgments. And they were free at last. In our world today, we have Satan and his followers, who are wreaking havoc. We have God's people who are trapped in this situation, and we are slaves to the sin problem.

solemn messages that have been given in their order in the Revelation are to occupy the first place in the minds of God's people. Nothing else is to be allowed to engross our attention. That's pretty strong. She says that it should be the first thing in our minds. Nothing else should engross our attention. Precious time is rapidly passing, and there is danger that many will be robbed of the time which should be given to the proclamation of the messages that God has sent to a fallen world. Satan is pleased to see the diversion of minds that should be engaged in a study of the truths which have to do with eternal reality. So you can see there's this tension she's warning about. She says, we're supposed to have this job to do. It's our number one job. It's the main thing. At the same time, Satan is trying to lure us away, get us thinking about all kinds of other things, doing all kinds of other things that we forget to do the main thing. Well, what is that main thing? The testimony of Christ. A testimony of the most solemn character is to be born to the world. All through the book of Revelation, there are the most precious, elevating promises, and there are also warnings of the most fearfully solemn import. Will not those who profess to have knowledge of the truth read the testimony given to John by Christ? Here is no guesswork, no scientific deception. Here are the truths that concern our present and our future welfare. What is the chaff to the wheat? So here she says it's a testimony of Jesus that we need to be taking to the world. There is nothing else that's more important. She says Revelation is full of promises and full of warnings, and we need to tell people what they are so they can make an intelligent choice and put all the pieces of the puzzle together. The third angel's message, the great testing truth, just like Shadrach, Meshach, and Abednego were tested by Nebuchadnezzar, the third angel's testing message is to be taught in all of our institutions. God designs that through them the special warning shall be given, and bright beams of light shall shine to the world. Time is short. The perils of the last days are upon us, and we should watch and pray and study and heed the lessons that are given to us in the books of Daniel and the Revelation. Why am I reading so many quotes? Why am I repeating this over and over again? Because I grew up a Seventh-day Adventist, many generations of my family Seventh-day Adventist, and this has not been the experience of my Seventh-day Adventism. This has not been our priority. This has not been the thing that we've been about, but it is what we're supposed to be about, and if we're going to get our job done, we need to get back to what we're about. We shall have to stand before magistrates. That's kings, politicians, princes, whatever. We shall have to stand before magistrates to answer for our allegiance to the law of God, to make known the reasons of our faith. And the youth should understand these things. They should know the things that will come to pass before the closing up of the world's history. These things concern our eternal welfare, and teachers and students should give more attention to them. By pen and voice, knowledge should be imparted, which will be meet in due season, not only to the young, but to those of mature years also. We are living in the closing scenes of these perilous times. The Lord foresaw the unbelief that now prevails respecting his coming, and again he has given warning to in his word that this event will be unexpected. The great day will come as a snare on all of them that dwell on the face of the whole earth. And why will that be so? Because they didn't get all the puzzle pieces put together. They didn't understand what the main point of everything God's been trying to say is. I want to introduce you to someone. Now, we're not going to teach you about something this time. We're going to teach you about someone. So take your Bibles to the first chapter of Revelation, and let's introduce you to someone. So John, Revelation chapter 1, a vision given by an angel from God to John. It begins and says, "This is the revelation of Jesus Christ." Now, it's interesting. I have a good friend who is a minister in another denomination which shall remain nameless. He shall also remain nameless, but he's a good friend of mine. He preaches the gospel. He preaches it well. He's a good pastor, but he refuses to preach from the book of Revelation. Absolutely refuses. He says, it's too complicated. It's too scary. I'm not touching it. But look how the book begins. The revelation of Jesus Christ, the same one he loves to preach from Matthew, Mark, Luke, and John, is the same Jesus in Revelation. But he has been misled. He's only been given a few pieces of the puzzle. He hasn't seen the full picture. And so he thinks Revelation is something scary, so he avoids it. Just like we talked about the judgment being scary, so we've avoided it. But the truth is, the judgment is not scary, and neither is the book of Revelation. It is the revelation of Jesus. 1 verse 4, grace to you and peace from him who is and who was and who is to come. It's color-coded. I'll explain that in a minute. From the

The seven spirits who are before his throne, and from Jesus Christ, the faithful witness, the firstborn from the dead, and the ruler over the kings of the earth. To him who loved us and washed us from our sins in his own blood, and has made us kings and priests to his God and Father, to him be glory and dominion forever and ever. Behold, he is coming with clouds. Every eye will see him, even they who pierced him, and all the tribes of the earth will mourn because of him. Even so, amen. I am the Alpha, says Jesus. I am the Omega. I am the beginning and the end, says the Lord, who is and who was and who is to come, the Almighty. There is no mistaking in Revelation chapter 1 who this book is about. It is about Jesus. Now, here's a new key to help in our understanding. In the first message, we discovered that the Bible uses the past to teach the future. So we said, you know, what has been in the past is going to be in the future. What has been will be again. There's nothing new under the sun. In the second message, we learned that the messages, much like a seed containing the whole message of the Bible, properly understood, are good news. So we looked at it, we said, this is the everlasting gospel, message one, message two, message three, properly understood. If we understood them as God intended us to, and put them together, put all the puzzle pieces in the right order, they would be good news to us. If they're not good news, it's because we don't understand them as we should. Today, we're going to use three colors to show God, how God reveals himself to us. He's chosen to reveal himself this way. It's a consistent theme through Scripture, and we're going to see it. He is the God of the present, he is the God of the past, and he is the God of the future. Almost always in that order, I am, I was, I will be. So we're going to use yellow to underline the things he did in the past, red to underline yellow for the present, red for the past, blue for the future. So let's read that section again. The revelation of Jesus Christ, verse 4, grace to you and peace from God, peace from him, sorry, who is, who was, and who is to come. From the seven spirits who are before his throne, from Jesus Christ, the faithful witness, the firstborn from the dead, and the ruler of the kings of the earth, to him who loved us and washed us from our own sins in his own blood, from our sins in his blood, has made us kings and priests to his God and Father, to him be glory and dominion forever and ever. Amen. Behold, he is coming with clouds. Every eye will see him, even they who pierced him, and all the tribes of the earth will mourn because of him. Even so, amen. I am the Alpha and the Omega, the beginning and the end, says the Lord, who is, who was, and who is to come. So all through there, he talks about who he was, he talks about who he is, and he talks about who he's going to be. But look at the order. It's always, I am, I was, I will be. The Almighty. Now, just a side point in there. I was teaching some kids at school. I teach Bible at school, and I also do some Bible studies after school, and I was doing a Bible study after school. And we were reading through this to see who Jesus was and all of his characteristics. And one of the girls in the Bible study said, well, wait a minute. Jesus isn't the firstborn from the dead. That can't be true. That's not true. And I said, whoa, wait a minute. I said, you may not understand how it's true, but if it's in the Bible, it's true. So I said, why do you think it's not true? And they said, well, Lazarus raised from the dead, and he raised from the dead before Jesus. So Jesus is not the firstborn from the dead. I said, well, that's true, but you still don't understand what this verse is saying. I said, you think that Lazarus is the firstborn from the dead, but he's not. If you go back to the Old Testament, there's other people who are raised from the dead too. And they're like, oh yeah, there was that little boy. So we went back and we read about Elijah raising the widow of Zarephath's son from the dead. And we read through that story and they said, well, there's something wrong with that story because there's supposed to be something about the boy sneezing seven times. Or I said, oh, no, that's another boy. So we went and read about Elisha where he raised the boy from the dead. And they said, see, there's people all through the Bible that were raised from the dead. Jesus is not the firstborn from the dead. And I said, no, don't say that. I said, the Bible says that it's true. You just don't understand yet. You have pieces of the puzzle, and but you're putting them together wrong. I said, let's ask some basic questions. Lazarus was raised from the dead. Where is he now? They said, well, I guess he's dead. I said, yes, he is. And I said, the little boy that Elijah raised, the widow of Zarephath, her son, where is he? Well, he's dead.

And the other little boy we read about, Elisha raised from the dead, where is he? Well, he's dead. I said, Jesus rose from the dead, where is he? And I could see the wheel starting to turn. Well, he's in heaven. I said, yes, he is. You see, Jesus is the first one who walked out of the grave, never to return. That's why he said, oh, grave, where is your sting? Oh, death, where is your sting? Sorry, oh, grave, where is your victory? Jesus is truly the firstborn from the dead. See, it makes sense. You've got to put all the pieces together of the puzzle in the right way, and then it all makes sense. And that's what we're trying to do in this series. Who is? Exodus 3, verse 6. We're going to run through, and by no means exhaustive, all the verses that talk about Jesus and who he is. Moreover, he said, I am the God of your fathers, the God of Abraham, the God of Isaac, the God of Jacob. Exodus 3:14, God said to Moses, I am who I am. Remember, Moses said, if I go back and tell the people that you sent me, I don't even know who you are, what am I supposed to say to them? He said, you tell them that I am who I am. Tell them that the I am has sent me to you. And then Jesus in the New Testament, look at this. I am the living bread. I am from above. I am not of this world. I am the light of the world. Before Abraham was, I am. If you want to read a controversial, tense moment, read that chapter in John chapter 8 where Jesus told the Pharisees that he was before Abraham. They said, you're not even 50 years old. Who do you think you are? He said, I am. Abraham saw my day and he was glad. John 10:9, I am the door. John 10:11, I am the good shepherd. John 10:36, I am the Son of God. John 11:25, I am the resurrection and the life. 14:6, I'm the way, the truth, and the life. John 15:1, I am the true vine. John 19:2, I am the King of the Jews. I am, I am, I am. He's not finished. I am the God of your fathers, the God of Abraham, the God of Isaac, the God of Jacob. Acts 9:5, I am Jesus, he said to Paul. Therefore, I said to you that you will die in your sins, for if you do not believe that I am, you will die in your sins. Jesus is communicating to them that he is the same I am that Moses met at the burning bush. Do you see it? Over and over and over again, Jesus says, I am, I am. I'm the same God who's been walking with you from Genesis right through to Revelation. I am that I am. I am the one and the only. Who was? Exodus 3:6, back where we started. Moreover, he said, I am, there's the present, the God of your fathers. Where in the past? The God of Abraham, the God of Isaac, the God of Jacob. See, in Exodus 6, they're dead, they're gone. Abraham's in the grave, Isaac's in the grave, Jacob's in the grave. And God comes to Moses and says, I'm still here. I'm the God who was back there. I made the promises to Abraham. They were passed on to Isaac, passed on to Jacob, and I'm here to fulfill that promise. I am that God. John 1:1, in the beginning was the Word. The Word was with God, and the Word was God. All things were made by him, and the Word became flesh and pitched his tent with us. I had a Muslim guy who came to my church a few times. He was trying to enter me into conversations. Every time after church, he'd wait for me, and we'd have conversations. And finally, one day, he came with a Bible. And we'd had some interesting conversations up to that point. He comes with a Bible, and he had some parts underlined. He showed me. He says, you know, we Muslims, we believe the Bible too. I said, oh, that's good. I said, what about the book of Daniel? He says, no, we don't believe that one. I said, okay. I said, well, what about Jesus? He said, yeah, he's a good man. He's a good prophet. I said, no, Jesus is not just a prophet. He says, well, who is he? I said, Jesus is God. He's the Son of God. He's equal to God. Oh, no, can't be. I said, well, do you believe the Gospel of John, Matthew, Mark, Luke, and John? He says, oh, yes, we believe the Gospels. So I opened up his Bible that he had in his hand. I said, can I have your Bible? I opened it up to him and I read to him. In the beginning was the Word. The Word was with God. The Word was God. All things were made by him. And then I skipped down to verse 14 and said, the Word became flesh and pitched his tent with us. And like the color drained out of his face. And he said a quick prayer in Muslim, in whatever language he speaks. And he left. He took off. The Bible says that Jesus was in the beginning with God, and he is God. All things were made by him. That's what the Bible says. So the Bible's either true or it's not. Who is to come?
Exodus 3:14, God said to Moses,

Jesus, I am who I am. And he said, thus shall you say to the children of Israel, I am has sent me to you. I will come again, in John 14 he says, and receive you to myself, that where I am, there you may be also. Exodus 3:16, back in the same passage we looked at before, go and gather the elders of Israel together and say to them, so he says, go do this in the future. This is what I want you to do. The Lord God of your fathers, the God of Abraham, of Isaac, of Jacob, appeared to me saying, I surely have visited you and seen what is done to you in Egypt. I have said, I will bring you up out of the affliction of Egypt to the land of the Canaanites, the Hittites, the Amorites, the Perizzites, the Hivites, the Jebusites, to a land that flows with milk and honey, and they will heed your voice. And you shall come, you and the elders of Israel, to the king of Egypt, and you shall say to him, the Lord God of the Hebrews has met with us, and now please let us go 3 days' journey in the wilderness, that we may sacrifice to the Lord our God. Here's the same passage with all the colors in it, and you can see what God is saying. He's saying, guys, I'm here to tell you that I am going to do things for you in the future based on what I've done for you in the past, and now go and please do it. I have done it. I'm going to do it because I've already done things for you. You can trust me. I've shown myself to be trustworthy. Now, last message, I showed you this picture about the judgment. It's your last chance. Take it or leave it. And when I showed you the picture, I said, there's a law of God in the back, and I said, there's something wrong with it, and we're going to come to it in a later lecture. Well, this is that later lecture, and we're going to come to it now. We are looking at the everlasting gospel. What everlasting gospel means is it's good news. But it's not just good news today. It's not just good news for tomorrow. It's good news yesterday, today, and tomorrow, and it's never changed. It's been the same story all the way along. Everlasting means it has no beginning, it has no end. It's just one thing, consistent theme that runs right through. It's good news from first to last. Well, this message that's portrayed by this picture says I have to stand before God based on my own performance, and that's not very good news. Not only that, but look at the Ten Commandments. Look how they begin. You can sort of see it in that picture. If you look at it real close, you can definitely see it. This one, you can see it again. You can't see it close, but it's there, and I'll show you what the problem is. Here you see the same theme of a picture. If a picture is worth 1,000 words, it will take a lot of words to undo what this picture and others like it have done. This is not how God is going to decide the fate of his people. God does not work that way. Now, before I go on and tell you what the problem is, we need to go and look in the scriptures. You will find in the Bible that if something is true and worthwhile, it is true in Genesis, and that it's true right through the Revelation. If you have to pick and choose random sketchy verses here and there to piece together something, it doesn't mean anything. If you have only one verse you're basing what you believe on, throw that piece away because it's no good. It's got to be consistent. It's got to be consistent right through. Revelation has several themes. Here's one of them. In chapter 1, it says, they have the Word of God and the testimony of Jesus, these two things. In chapter 6:9, it says they were slain for the word of God and the testimony of Jesus, those two things. In Revelation 12:17, it says the offspring keep the commandments of God and have the testimony of Jesus. Again, two things. Said a little bit of a different way, but still two things. In 14:12, it says they keep the commandments of God and have the faith of Jesus. Again, two things, worded a little bit different, but still the same. In chapter 11, verse 19, it says the ark of his testimony was open in heaven. They saw inside of it. It is the ark of his what? Of his testimony. Some translations say covenant, but it should say testimony. Now we're going to go back, way back, to the book of Exodus 25, 16, 21, and 22. We're going to unpackage that even more here in a few minutes. What you're going to find there are the instructions for building what we now call the sanctuary or the temple from the Old Testament, that Moses gathered the people together. The people gave gold and all kinds of materials, and they built the sanctuary exactly how God told them to build it. In Exodus 25, Moses is up on the mountain. He's receiving not only the Ten Commandments from God, but he's also receiving instructions on how to build this building. God begins by telling him to build a box. And it's just a box. It's very plain. If you read the scriptures, it's wood, but it's overlaid with gold, which makes

makes it shiny and brilliant, but it's not elaborate or anything. And he says that box is to hold the testimony. And he calls it the Ark of the Testimony. And if you go through the rest of Exodus, as the instructions keep being given to build this building, everything refers back to the testimony. He says, put a veil in front of the testimony. Put the Ark of the Incense. He tells them how to build that. And he says, put that in front of the veil, which is in front of the testimony. Everything relates back to the testimony. So when God gives this instructions to build this building way back in Exodus, everything is about the testimony. Then you come to Revelation and it says these people are holding to the word of God and the testimony. The word of God and the testimony, the faith of Jesus, the commandments of God. It's said all kinds of different ways, but it all relates back to this testimony. Well, what testimony? Not commandments, testimony. Now, before we go any further, I have to clarify what I mean by not commandments. Those two tablets of stone that God wrote on with his own finger, we call them the Ten Commandments. Wherever you go in Christianity, they're always called the Ten Commandments. That word commandment can be interpreted to mean order, a divine order, something that you must do. But they were never presented that way. Jesus presented them to us in Exodus as his testimony. Exodus 25:16 says, you shall put into the ark the testimony which I will give you. You see, there is a word for commandment in Hebrew. That's not that word. It's eot. It's testimony. You shall put the mercy seat on top of the ark. In the ark you shall put the testimony that I will give you. And there I will meet with you, verse 22, and I will speak with you from above the mercy seat, from between the two cherubim, which are on the Ark of the Testimony. Here's an artist's rendition. It's even more elaborate than it should be, but it's just an artist's drawing. You have the box. You have the lid, which actually is the whole thing. If you look at the measurements carefully in Exodus, the lid covered the mercy seat. What's called the mercy seat is actually the whole lid. On that lid are two angels or cherubim that are both facing inward. And inside of the box are three things. There is a bowl of manna, which is drawn in here as a big clay pot, holding the manna that God sent down from heaven, a sampling of it. There's the two tablets of stone, and there is Aaron's rod that budded. Those three things are inside of this box that we've come to know as the ark. So fascinated with this ark, history has been, that even Hollywood got on board and made a movie called Raiders of the Lost Ark, where Harrison Ford went off as the professor that he is in those movies, searching for this missing box. Some Jews today claim they have it. They're just waiting for the temple to be built, and they're going to put it back in it. Other people claim they know where it is. Truth is, no one has produced it. But what was God trying to teach us when he had Moses build this box and call it the Ark of his testimony?

Exodus, the 19th chapter, the chapter just before God speaks from the top of Mount Sinai. Here it is. Exodus 19 and verse 1 says, "In the third month after the children of Israel had gone out of the land of Egypt, on the same day they came to the wilderness of Sinai. For they had departed from Rephidim, had come to the wilderness of Sinai, and camped in the wilderness. So Israel camped there before the mountain. And Moses went up to God, and the Lord called to him from the mountain, saying, 'Thus you shall say to the house of Jacob, and tell the children of Israel, you have seen what I did to the Egyptians,'" pointing to the past, "'how I bore you on eagle's wings and brought you to myself.'" So God steps into the present, and he refers to the past. He always does it this way. Verse 5, "Now therefore, if you will indeed obey my voice and keep my covenant, then you shall be a special treasure to me above all the people, for all the earth is mine." Now, interestingly enough, there's two key words in verse 5 that have been changed. And when I say changed, the Hebrew words are very clear what they are, but the English has changed them. It's been changed in almost every translation, so it's not a which translation is better than the other issue. It's just been changed. It says, "Now therefore, if you will indeed obey." But that's not what the Hebrew says. The Hebrew says, "If you will hear my voice." And then it says, "If you will see or watch my covenant, then you will be a special treasure to me." The English translation translates it as obey and keep. But the Hebrew says, if you hear my voice and if you see or watch my covenant. That's interesting because in the New Testament, several times Jesus said the problem with us is that we hear, but we don't hear. And we see, but we don't see. And Exodus 19 is a classic example of people hearing, but not hearing. And seeing, but not seeing. You say, "Well, Pastor Dan, what do you mean?" Well, let's continue on. Verse 6. "And you shall be to me a kingdom of priests and a holy nation. These are the words which you shall speak to the children of Israel." Now, can you imagine? These people, not so long ago, 3 months to be exact, were slaves. And now God comes and says, "Not only have I rescued you from slavery, but I am going to make you a kingdom of priests and a holy nation." A kingdom of priests and a holy nation. "These are the words which you shall speak to the children of Israel." So Moses came and he called for the elders of the people and laid before them all these words which the Lord had spoken to them. Now watch this. Or listen to this. "Then all the people answered together and said, 'All that the Lord has spoken, we will do.' And Moses brought back the words of the people to the Lord." What's their response? "Everything, whatever you say, God, that's what we'll do. You just tell us what you want, and we'll carry it out." Then God, in chapter 20, speaks his Ten Commandments. Before we read them, if you ask someone, "How do the Ten Commandments begin?" Almost every time that I've asked people that question, they always say, "You shall have no other gods before me." That is in the Ten Commandments, but it's not how they begin. It's not how they begin at all. They begin by saying, "I am the Lord your God, who brought you up out of the land of Egypt, out of the house of bondage with a mighty hand and an outstretched arm. You shall have no other gods before me." You see, they heard what he said, but they didn't hear what he said. And they saw what was going on, but they didn't really see it. They saw his power up on the mountain, but they saw it as his anger. And they heard his promises, but they heard them as a

list of things to be completed. Consider for a moment, first of all, the powerful lesson of what's inside the ark. First of all, there's a pot of manna. The manna, of course, was

from heaven. Then there was two tables of stone. This is my testimony, full of restoration. Not only have I taken you out of Egypt, but I will take Egypt out of you. You say, what do you mean, Pastor Dan? What are you talking about? Well, look at what he said. He said, I am the Lord who brought you out of Egypt, out of the house of bondage with a mighty hand and an outstretched arm. Therefore, you shall have no other gods before me. You shall make for yourselves no graven images. You shall not take my name in vain. You see, understood in their context, Jesus was saying, I am here to tell you that not only have I done this for you, but I'm going to do this for you. This is my testimony to you. My testimony to you is that taking you out of Egypt was only the beginning. I am nowhere near finished. This is going to end in complete restoration. I am not only going to take you out of Egypt, I am going to take Egypt out of you. And then there's a third item in the ark, Aaron's rod that budded. You remember the story, of course. They were arguing over, you know, why should Aaron be the high priest and blah, blah, blah, and controversy and all that, just like the disciples were always arguing over who was going to be the greatest. Pride never arises in today's world, thankfully, but it was a big problem back then. And so God said, Moses, here's what you're going to do. Take a staff from each of the people who think they should be important and stick them all in the temple, and I'll take care of it. They came back the next morning, and Aaron's rod, just a dead stick, had not only grown leaves, it had produced almonds overnight. You say, well, what does that mean? Think about it. That rod was a stick that used to be attached to a tree. It was alive, but it was cut off. It was separated from the source of life, and it died. Aaron had been using it for a staff for who knows how long. God said, give the staff back to me. Put the staff in, and it became alive. God said, you see what I can do with that staff? I can do the same thing with you. I am Jesus. My testimony is I can restore you, and the proof is what I did with Aaron's rod. I can make the dead live again. Remember what Paul said? We were dead in trespasses and sins. Adam and Eve, when they were created, everything was good, very good, God said. Everything was perfect, but they sinned. And that act of sin cut them off from the source of life. Things began to decay and die. But Jesus says, I'm not going to leave you there. I have a plan I can restore. And we will go deeper and deeper into what that means. John 1:17 says, the law was given through Moses, but grace and truth came through Jesus Christ. Think of the implications of that verse. If truth came through Jesus, that implies very strongly that truth wasn't there before. Oh, it was there, but they didn't hear it. They didn't see it. You know, truth that you don't understand is really no better than having no truth at all. And so Jesus comes and he says, John records that the law was given through Moses. They had these two tablets of stone. They said, this is what we're going to do. We must do it. But grace and truth came through Jesus. Do you see it? I am the Lord your God who brought you out of the land of Egypt, out of the house of bondage. You shall have no other gods before me. I am the Lord your God, present, who brought you out of the land of Egypt, out of the house of bondage, past. You shall have, future, no other gods before me. You may remember that when Jacob married Rachel, it took him 14 years after the whole debacle with Leah, and as time went on, Jacob decided that he couldn't live with Laban anymore. Laban was always trying to cheat him and shyster him and everything. So Jacob left, took his wives and his flocks, and they left. And the Bible records that Rachel took one of the idols from her home, from the way she had been raised with her.

God says, when I'm done with you, you shall have no other gods before me. You'll leave them all behind. You will have no desire for them anymore. They will be a thing of the past. That's what I'm going to do for you. If we come back to Revelation, put them together, Jesus says, I am the one who is, who was, and who is to come. And Exodus says, I am, I brought you out, you shall have. They parallel each other perfectly because it's the same Jesus, it's the same truth, it's the same piece of the puzzle. Now, to conclude, what happened after God gave them those 10 commandments from Sinai? He spoke to them, and they said, everything you say, we will do. And then Moses was called up to the mountain for God to give him a written copy. So he goes up for 40 days. He's there. He gets the written copy. He gets all the instructions for building the sanctuary and all kinds of other instructions. He's gone much, much longer than the people thought he should be gone. And people begin to get together and murmur and complain, say, this Moses, where is he gone? He's got to be dead. He's got no food up there. He's been gone too long. This is taking too long. And they get together in a group, and that group goes to Aaron, who's been left in charge, and they say, Aaron, this is ridiculous. He's been gone too long. Eventually, they convince Aaron that he's not coming back, and they convince him that they need to do something to replace him, so they build a golden calf. The same people who just previously, not just weeks before, had said, God, whatever you say, we will do. And one of the things God said was, you shall have no other gods before me. They built a golden calf. Not only did he say no other gods, he said, don't make a graven image. Don't even make a graven image of things in heaven. Don't make graven images at all. Don't do that. They did the very exact thing that he said not to do. Moses is up on the mountain, and God says, Moses, you better go down and check it out. Things aren't good down there. So Moses comes down the mountain. Before he even gets to the camp, he can see what's happening. Moses takes those two tablets of stone, and he throws them to the ground and smashes them to pieces. Why did he do that? I mean, those were the writing. Those were written with the finger of God. I mean, we have things in our churches, pieces of furniture, whenever we treat them as if they're holy, we don't want things set on them. We're all kinds of reverence around these objects. Moses had in his hands the writings of God by God's own finger, and he takes them and smashes them. Why did he do that? He did it because he believed the same things the people believed. He believed that we have made an agreement with God. This is our end of the agreement. We have to do all these things. And if we don't do all these things, God's covenant with us is broken. And so because they broke the covenant, Moses just broke the tables because they're no good anymore. It's just like tearing up a contract when it's over. It's done. It's finished. Put it through the paper shredder. It's over. But you'll remember it didn't end that way. God called Moses back up the mountain. He wrote him another copy. God's message was clear. You need to be restored. I am the one who is telling you with my own finger that I will restore you. I've already brought you this far. I'm not going to leave you where you are. I'm going to take you into a glorious, restored future because I'm God. It's my promise to you, and I will finish what I have started. SDA Bible Commentary, Volume 1, page 1105, the Ten Commandments are 10 promises. Imagine, all through history, there have been people who saw and understood and would not let go of his testimony. His testimony declares that based on what he has already done, we can trust him that he will finish what he has begun. Will you choose to be one of them? Will you hold to the testimony? Will you keep the testimony? Will you not let anyone or anything snatch the testimony from you? That Revelation declares boldly that there will be people at the end of time who are holding on to the testimony of Jesus, who will not

let his promises go, will you be one of them? Let's bow together. Heavenly Father, our Creator and our God, as we go deeper and deeper into your word, one theme emerges, that we are a broken, lost people who need to be restored. And you've written with your own finger that you will do the restoring. Father, as we continue on in the series and go deeper, keep us open to the truths that you have for us. Keep us trusting in you. Build our trust. May we become men and women who stand, no matter what's going on around us, because we believe you and take you at your word. For we ask it in Jesus' name. Amen.

Joseph Scriven, a loving Irish young man, had just returned back to his hometown near Dublin after finishing his university education. It felt good to be back home and see familiar faces. But there was one person Scriven was especially anxious to see. His childhood love. Scriven could barely wait for the day when he would take her hand in marriage. His future could not seem brighter. The day before the wedding, they decided to meet by the banks of the River Bann. Scriven's fiancée rode to meet him. As she got close to the river, suddenly the horse startled. And in a terrifying moment, she was thrown headlong to the river, knocking her unconscious. Moments later, Joseph arrived. But she had already drowned. As they pulled her body out of the water, he looked into the face of the woman he was to marry the following day. A day he had anticipated for so long, but now would never happen. In anguish of soul, Scriven turned to his closest friend, to God, for comfort and help. Scriven later decided to leave Ireland. He traveled to Canada, where he would live the rest of his life. There, he dedicated his life to serve and love those in need. One day, Scriven was hired by a retired sea captain to tutor his children. Here, he met the captain's niece, Eliza Roach. After some time, they fell in love and made plans to get married in the spring. A few weeks before the wedding, Eliza contracted pneumonia. Although Joseph cared for her diligently, she died before they could get married. With a broken heart, Joseph again turned to the best source of comfort he knew, the God he called his best friend. He didn't see him as a distant deity or a force to be feared, but rather as an intimate friend in whom he could confide and receive strength in his darkest time. The following year, after learning of his mother's illness, he wrote a letter of encouragement.

to her, and he included a personal poem that expressed this intimate friendship with God, which had sustained him through the hardest trials of his life. What a friend we have in Jesus. All our sins and grief to bear. What a privilege to carry everything to God in prayer. Oh, what peace we often forfeit. Oh, what needless pain we bear. All because we do not carry

Through all our trials, we have a never-failing helper. He doesn't leave us alone to struggle with temptation, to battle with evil, and be finally crushed with burdens and sorrow. Though now he is hidden from mortal sight,

faith can hear his voice saying, "Fear not, I am with you. I am he that liveth and was dead. And behold, I'm alive forevermore. I have endured your sorrows, experienced your struggles, encountered your temptations. I know your tears. I also have wept. The griefs that lie too deep to be breathed into any human ear, I know. Think not that you are desolate and forsaken. Though your pain touch no responsive chord in any heart on earth, look unto me and live. The mountains shall depart and the hills be removed, but my kindness shall not depart from thee. Neither shall the covenant of my peace be removed, saith the Lord that hath mercy."

If we want to go to heaven, we need a total transformation. We need it as individuals, and we need it as a church. And the time has come to speak about these things, because we are told that the straight testimony will cause the shaking.

we will have to have a total transformation. Well, the Lord must grant us the grace to say what we will say from now on in a way that will build His kingdom rather than tear it apart. 1844 in type and anti-type, that's just the beginning. Be not conformed to this world, but be transformed by the renewing of your mind, that you may prove what is that good and acceptable and perfect will of God. That's our text for the series.

0: And I want to remind you again that it has to do with discernment. Discernment. The day that changed the world. You know, some people have all kinds of dates that changed the world. September 11th, they like that. But the day that really changed the world was October 22, 1844. That changed the world totally. A totally new world emerged after that date. That's the date that led to a new understanding and opened the floodgates of heaven to prophetic and doctrinal insight. Didn't exist in this form before. The day that ushered in the hour of judgment, put Mordecai in the gate. We'll do a lecture on that later. It was the day for the restoration of the old waste places, the restoration of paths to dwell in. And five great Bible principles were discovered and presented to the world after that date. And Satan hates them. He hates those Bible principles. And the way was prepared by both the powers in the conflict, the one to spread this message universally and the other to counteract it. Everything started in 1844. So let's have a look at it. Just briefly. I know I've given whole lectures on 1844. I don't want to be repetitive. But it was a leap year in more ways than one. It was a mega year. Let's have a look at the five pillars of Adventism that came after the disappointment between April and September 1848. And they were known as Sabbath conferences, and these were the pillars. The sanctuary doctrine. Is it under attack, yes or no?
1: Yes.
0: The doctrine of the second advent, putting it off, minimalizing it. The Sabbath, the state of the dead, and the spirit of prophecy. Those are mega pillars, not one peg to be moved. And out of these, the realization emerged of the context of the three angels' messages, and this had to go to the whole world. This is Adventism. If this is not part and parcel of what we are and what we stand for, then we're not Adventists. This is Adventism. Not one peg. The great plan of redemption is revealed in the closing work of the last days. That should be closely examined. The scenes connected with the sanctuary above should make such an impression upon the minds and hearts of all that they might be able to impress others. All need to become more intelligent in regard to the work of the atonement which is going on in the sanctuary above. These are Advent truths which are discarded almost in the world today. And when this grand truth is seen and understood, those who hold it will work in harmony with Christ to prepare a people to stand in the great day of God, and their efforts will be successful. By study, contemplation, and prayer, God's people will be elevated above common earthly thoughts and feelings, will be brought into harmony with Christ. They will see their own defects. We've talked about that. But these pillars of the Advent truth is what makes this message what it is. The first angel's message announcing the hour of God's judgment, calling upon men to fear and worship Him, was designed to separate the professed people of God from the corrupting influences of the world and to arouse them to see their true condition of worldliness and backsliding. In this message, God has sent to the church a warning which, if it had been

the biblical teaching of the conditional immortality of the soul? There it comes. 1844, Spirit of Prophecy. It's William Foy, Hazen Foss, Ellen Harmon in December 1844. So 1844 saw the reestablishment of the Spirit of Prophecy. That's no good having a message if it doesn't go to the world. So in the same year, God opens the doors so that it could be broadcast. 1844, Samuel Morse sent his first message over the wires. And I like what he said. The very first message was, "What hath God wrought?" That's the first message that went across the wires on this planet. It's incredible. It was the son of a Calvinist minister. He authored foreign Foreign Conspiracy Against the Liberties of the United States, in which he warned his countrymen of the great Jesuit conspiracy to overthrow the liberties of Protestant freemen secured by the Constitution. He was a dangerous man. Well, isn't that fascinating? So the message and the means to broadcast it. Out of that humble beginning, what do we have today? Satellite and all of these things. It wouldn't have been possible. Then, March 12, 1844, Columbus and Xenia Railroad, the first railroad that is planned to be built in Ohio, is chartered. And here we go. Suddenly the world started shrinking, so that the message could go to the entire world. Isaiah 30 verse 21, "And thine ears shall hear a word behind thee, saying, This is the way, walk ye in it, when ye turn to the right hand and when ye turn to the left." Here it was possible. 1844. Archaeology. 1798. I like these dates. Don't you like them? End of the 1260 days, Napoleon Bonaparte has his expedition, sees Malta and Egypt. On this expedition, Merrill Unger writes, "Modern archaeology may be said to have had its beginning in 1798, when the rich antiquities of the Nile Valley were opened up to the scientific study by Napoleon's expedition." And then the Danish scholar Niels Ludwig Westerhard deciphered the Elamite cuneiform on the Behistun inscription in 1844. So Daniel comes to life in which year? 1844, supported by the science of archaeology. Wow, God is amazing. Besides Millerism and Adventism, 1844 saw the birth of Baha'ism. "All the churches are one. Be ye not separate, come together." Communism, Darwinism, Mormonism, Spiritism, Dispensationalism. Can you believe that all these things came into existence in 1844? In the exact year? Existentialism, Quakerism, as we have already mentioned, Millerism, Seventh-day Advent. In addition, the Sinaiticus manuscripts were discovered, and Ecumenism. All of them in 1844. That's amazing. Oikumena, the whole inhabited world, says the World Council of Churches. So look at some of these dates. 1821, James Haldane Stewart promotes ecumenism and a prayer for the outpouring of the Holy Spirit. Went further than Jonathan Edwards, that's another important man, organized a regular union for prayer. Edwin Irvin, founder of the Catholic Apostolic Church, and he was still at this time a Presbyterian, so they're working in 1821. And by 1844, they have the first ecumenical organization called the YMCA. Isn't that interesting how they always start with the youth? How did Hitler start? With the youth. So 1844 in England, they start the YMCA.
And then they started working further into interdenominational cooperation. John Mott, founder, was a Freemason, student.

volunteer with Moody, the evangelical foreign mission they started, then the National Council of Churches, and eventually the Evangelical Alliance, 1846, came into being. The World Evangelical Alliance, here we are. Christians from 10 countries met in London in 1846. So 1844, the first organization was there with the youth. And there they go. Of launching, in their own words, a new thing in church history, a definite organization for the expression of unity amongst Christian individuals belonging to different churches. So on the one hand, there's a call, come out of her, my people. And on the other, there's a call which says, come into her, my people. Two diametrically opposite messages. Look at these interesting dates here again. 1843, a meeting in Scotland commemorating the 200th anniversary of the Westminster Assembly, which is Protestant, separating, in the same place, the same venue, the opposite. Let's join up, the Evangelical Alliance. And where do they meet? In the Freemason Hall in London. But we're not talking conspiracies. I don't want to be in the same category as Morse. So let's move on. Then we come to an interesting point. The typology of all the movements of God in individuals and in His church. That's fascinating for our time. Let's read it. The history of the wilderness life of Israel was chronicled for the benefit of the Israel of God till when? Till the close of time? The record of God's dealing with the wanderers in the desert in all their marchings to and fro, in their exposure to hunger, thirst, weariness, striking manifestations of His power for their relief, is fraught with warning and instruction for His people in all ages. The varied experience of the Hebrews was a school of preparation for the promised home in Canaan. God would have His people in these days review with a humble heart and teachable spirit the trials through which ancient Israel passed, that they may be instructed in the preparation for the heavenly Canaan. So that story has something for me, right? Let's have a look what happened to them and see what happened to us. Bitter disappointment turning sweet. Exodus 15:22. So Moses brought Israel from the Red Sea, and they went out into the wilderness of Shur. And there they went 3 days in the wilderness and found no water. Where did they come from? From the Egypt. And they just come from the what? The Red Sea. What happened at the Red Sea? The Red Sea parted in front of them, and they went through on dry land. They just witnessed this, and they went how many days? 3 days. And they found no water. And then they come to Marah. And they could not drink of the water of Marah, for they were bitter. Is there a parallel with a bitter experience somewhere along the line after a great expectation? Therefore, the name of it was called Marah, which means bitter. And the people murmured against Moses, saying, what shall we drink? And he cried unto the Lord, and the Lord showed him a tree, which when he had cast it into the waters were made sweet. Do you recall something about being bitter and turning sweet as honey? There he made for them a statute and an ordinance, and there he proved them. Now here we have a picture of Marah. This is where the waters went bitter. So to this day, there is this witness, and the water is sweet. Had Adventists, after the great disappointment in 1844, held fast their faith and followed on unitedly in the opening providence of God, receiving the message of the third angel and in the power of the Holy Spirit proclaiming it to the world, the Lord would have wrought mightily with their efforts, the work would have been completed, and Christ would have come ere this to receive His people. Would have been over. So we should actually be grateful that they failed, right? Sure, or else we wouldn't be there. But in the period of doubt and uncertainty that followed the disappointment, many of the Advent believers yielded their faith.

thus the work was ended and the work was left in darkness. Maranatha. For 40 years did unbelief, murmuring, and rebellion shut out ancient Israel from the land of Canaan. Now note, the same sins have delayed the entrance of modern Israel into the heavenly Canaan. We look at them and we say how stupid they were without realizing we're more stupid than they were. The same sins. In neither case were the promises of God at fault. It is the unbelief, worldliness, unconsecration, strife amongst the Lord's professed people that have kept us in this world of sin and sorrow for so many years. We are repeating the history of Israel in type and antitype. Charge it not to God. We may have to remain here in this world because of insubordination for many more years, as did the children of Israel. But for Christ's sake, his people should not add sin to sin by charging God with the consequence of their own wrong course. We may hasten the day by giving the gospel to the world. We can do it. We can change things. So we must study ourselves to be approved unto God, a workman that needeth not to be ashamed, rightly dividing the word of truth. Shun the profane babblings, for they will do what? Increase unto more ungodliness. Their word will eat as doth a canker, of whom is, and then he mentions a couple of people who concerning the truth have heard, saying that the resurrection is past already and overthrow the faith of some. We have many examples in our church of things like this. Nevertheless, the foundation of God standeth sure, having the seal, the Lord knoweth them that are his. And let everyone that nameth the name of Christ depart from iniquity. We've discussed that already in the message to Laodicea. The problem lies here. But in a great house, there are not only vessels of gold and silver, but wood and earth, and some to honor, some to dishonor. If a man therefore purge himself from these, he shall be a vessel unto honor, sanctified and meet for the master's use, prepared in every good work. So this character has to be built brick by brick, piece by piece. Those characteristics which enable the youth to labor successfully in God's cause must be obtained by diligent exercise of their faculties, by improving every advantage providence gives them. The characters of Joseph and Daniel are good models to follow. So God has given us examples. We'll talk about some of these things later. Jesus would have all who profess his name become earnest workers. It is necessary that every individual member build upon the rock. A storm is arising that will wrench and test the spiritual foundation, everyone to the uttermost. Whew, it's coming. Therefore, avoid the sandbed, hunt for the rock, dig deep, lay your foundation, build for eternity, build with tears, prayer, and make your life beautiful with good works. Behold, the days come, says the Lord, that they will raise unto David a righteous bronze. We preached a whole message about that. Therefore, behold, the days come, and they shall no more say, the Lord liveth, which brought us up, the children of Israel, out of the land of Egypt. But as the Lord liveth, who brought up and led the seed of the house of Israel out of the north country and from all countries whither I have driven them, they shall dwell in their own land. So they will no longer say, how the Lord led us out of Egypt. We will say, how he brought us out of Babylon. Two gatherings, one then, one now. The typical, an example for the anti-typical. What they did, we can do better. We can prove it too. So the delivery from Egyptian bondage, which was the greatest event recorded in the history of Israel, this only prefigured a greater deliverance of God's people in the final gathering of the antitypical Israel. And if we study what they did, we will find the exact equivalence in our church. And if we can just realize this, if we can just wake up one or two, it would be a miracle. Isaiah chapter 11, 10 to 12.

12, and in that day there shall be a root of Jesse which shall stand for an ensign, a sign of the people. To it shall the Gentiles seek, and his rest will be glorious. So there will be this sign, this banner that will be lifted up. And it shall come to pass in that day that the Lord shall set his hand, the what? The second time to recover the remnant of the people. Which shall be left. And then he mentions all the nations, Babylon included. And he shall set up a ensign, a sign for the nations, and shall assemble the outcasts of Israel and gather together the dispersed of Judah from the four corners of the earth. So this is prophesied. This movement, this call out from all these regions. 1 Corinthians 10, I would not have you be ignorant how that all our fathers were under the cloud and all passed through the sea and were all baptized unto Moses in the cloud and in the sea and did all eat the same spiritual meat and the same spiritual drink, which was Christ. But with many of them God was not well pleased, for they were overthrown in the wilderness. Will antitype be the same as the type? I think so. They were our examples to the intent that we should not lust after evil things as they lusted, neither be idolaters. So will we have lusting? Will we have idolatry as some of them? Eating and drinking, could it possibly be a problem in our ranks? Think so. Fornication? And in one day, 23,000 fell. They tempted Christ. They were destroyed by serpents. They murmured. And this was an example to us. Therefore, if you think you stand, be careful. Now, if we are repeating this history, we must study it carefully. We have the same disobedience. We have the same objectionable features. I have been shown that the spirit of the world is fast leavening the church, this church. You are following the same path as did ancient Israel. Now, I can speak with authority. It's not me saying this. There is the same falling away from your holy calling as God's peculiar people. You having fellowship with the unfruitful works of darkness. Your concord with unbelievers has provoked the Lord's displeasure. Do we have liaisons? You know not the things that belong to your peace, and they are fast being hid from your eyes. Your neglect to follow the light will place you in a more unfavorable position than the Jews upon whom Christ pronounced the woe. We're in serious trouble. Our church is in serious trouble. The sin of ancient Israel was in disregarding the expressed will of God and following their own way according to the leadings of unsanctified hearts. Modern Israel is fast following in their footsteps, and the displeasure of the Lord is as surely resting upon them. We are in trouble. Five testimonies. The same disobedience and failure which were seen in the Jewish church have characterized in a what? In a greater degree the people who have had this great light from heaven in the last messages of warning. Shall we, like them, squander our opportunities and privileges until God shall permit oppression and persecution to come upon us? I'm afraid the answer is yes. Yes. It'll happen. Will the work which might be performed in peace and comparative prosperity be left undone until it must be performed in days of darkness under pressure of trial and persecution? What is your answer to that question? I think the answer is yes. So let's have a look at some of the parallels. And please, I don't want anyone to misunderstand these lectures. These lectures are not designed to hit or knock any faction or anyone in the church. This is not a call to condemnation. This is a call to

contemplation. The Exodus movement was based on a definite time prophecy. You know, people always, as I said, say to me, why should I join this church? Study the prophecy, then you will join this church. You have no choice. The mixed multitude went out with Israel because that was the only way to go. Isn't that right? So a mixed multitude will come with this church because that's the only way to go. So many people say to me, but I follow Christ. Well, that's fine. You can follow a bodiless head. Some people love the church more than Christ, and they can follow a headless body. Christ, the head, has a body. And he said unto Abram, know of surety that thy seed shall be a stranger in the land that is not theirs, and shall serve them and shall afflict them 400 years. There's a definite time prophecy. And also that nation whom they shall serve will I judge, and afterwards they shall come out with great substance. Genesis 15:14. Now, did they stay exactly 400 years? Answer is no. Exodus 12:40. Now the sojourn of the children of Israel who dwelt in Egypt was 430 years. 30 years. And it came to pass at the end of the 430 years, even the selfsame day, it came to pass that all the hosts of the Lord went out from the land of Egypt. So here's a 30-year discrepancy. So Israel did not leave Egypt till 30 years after the 400-year prophecy. And notice that the Advent movement proper also started about 30 years after the close of the 1,260-day prophecy. So there's an interesting parallel. Revelation 12:2, but the court which is about the temple, leave out and measure it not, for it is given to the Gentiles. And the holy city that shall tread underfoot the 42 months, the 1,260-day prophecy, which ended in 1798. And I will give power unto my two witnesses, and they shall prophesy 1,260 days, clothed in sackcloth. So there we have that time period. So the final call out of Babylon continues until the cup of iniquity is filled for the world as it was to be filled by the Canaanite nations. So we have these perfect parallels in the church in type and in antitype. We read, with unerring accuracy, the Infinite One still kept an account with all nations. While His mercy is tendered with calls to repentance, this account will remain open. But when the figures reach a certain amount which God has fixed, the ministry of His wrath commences. The account is closed. Divine patience ceases. There is no more pleading of mercy in their behalf. So there's the message. There's the call out. And then it'll come. The time of the Ammonites is not yet full. And it'll come. When the nations are full, the crisis is fast approaching. The time for God's visitation has about come. Although loath to punish, nevertheless He will punish, and that speedily. Those who walk in the light will see the signs of the approaching evil, but they are not to sit in quiet, unconcerned expectancy of the ruin, comforting themselves with the belief that God will shelter His people in the day of visitation. Far from it. They should realize that it is their duty to labor diligently.

God, which has so long slumbered, will awake, and this land of light will drink the cup of his unmingled wrath. The cup of iniquity is nearly filled, and the retributive justice of God is about to descend upon the guilty. Not much time left. Again, the wickedness of the inhabitants of the world has almost filled up the measure of their iniquity. That was written in 1902. What's it look like now? More than 100 years later. Transgression has almost reached its limits. Confusion fills the world. Great terror is soon to come. In the parallels, amazing. As in the days of the Exodus, the Sabbath will be prominent in the antitype. Type, antitype. Isaiah 56, blessed is the man that doeth this, and the son of man that lays hold on it, that keeps the Sabbath from polluting it, keeps his hand from doing any evil, neither let the son of the stranger that joined himself to the Lord. So here was the Sabbath. Sabbath will be prominent in the last day as well. Take hold of his covenant. Even unto them will I give in my house and within my walls a place and a name better than sons and daughter. Also the sons of the stranger that join themselves to the Lord. You know these texts. But the parallels are fascinating. The Lord God, which gathered the outcasts of Israel, said, yet will I gather others to them besides those that are gathered unto him. So we had a typical gathering, and we'll have an anti-typical gathering. So in both movements, God not only calls the faithful, but he brings all classes into his ranks. Is it right? So that they may learn from him in the wilderness experience. The rebels and the unfaithful ones are then purged from his people. That's how he worked in the past. That's how he'll work now. Ezekiel 20 verse 38, I will purge out from among you the rebels that transgress against me. I will bring them forth out of the country where they sojourn, and they shall not enter into the land of Israel, and you shall know that I am the Lord. Same in Revelation 3:16. Here we have the parallels. I will spew you out of my mouth. Type and antitype. So the Exodus out of Egypt implies, of course, that there was a former ingress into Egypt. That's logical. Can't come out of something into which you are not. This took place when Jacob moved to Egypt because of famine. And if we think typologically, famine is a symbol of spiritual famine. And because of spiritual famine in the church, we've moved into what? Into Egypt. Become more and more like the world. The religion of Israel became contaminated with heathen practices, and so God called them out of Egypt. There was sun worship, Amon Ra, the sun god. And if you look at the name Pharaoh, Ra, the sun. Ezekiel. I like this prophet. And we'll deal with him a little more later, because he's one of the prophets for the remnant that was in Babylon in captivity and later had to come up. And I say unto them, thus says the Lord God, in the day when I chose Israel and lifted up my hand unto the seed of the house of Jacob and made myself known unto them in the land of Egypt, when I lifted my hand unto them, saying, I am the Lord, in the day that I lifted up my hand to bring them forth out of the land of Egypt into the land that I had espied for them, flowing with milk and honey, which is the glory of the lands, then said I unto them, cast ye away every man the abomination of his eyes. Make clean. And defile not yourselves with the idols of Egypt. I am the Lord your God. So we must be cleansed of the idolatry of Egypt. Ezekiel 20 verse 8. But, horrible word,

multitude with them. Here they come out of Egypt with a mixed multitude. Now, I like that word there. It doesn't say a mixed minority, does it? No, it says a mixed multitude accompanied Israel on their journey. Many lusted after the flesh pots of Egypt, but of course we don't have people who do that. Huh? Victory must be gained over the customs and practices of Babylon and Egypt so God's people can become a separate people. This is the war. And it raged then and it rages now. The parallels are perfect. Lusting after Egypt, Acts 7:39 to 42. To whom our fathers would not obey, but thrust him from them, and in their hearts turned back again to Egypt. How did they turn back to Egypt? That's critical. In their hearts. They didn't physically go back to Egypt. They were in the church. But their heart was not in the church. Their heart was where? It was in Egypt. Saying unto Aaron, make us gods to go before us. For as for this Moses, who brought us out of the land of Egypt, we wot not what is become of him. Ah, we would never cast the prophet aside like that, would we? Nah, not us. And they made a calf in those days and offered sacrifice unto idols. Then God turned and gave them up to worship the hosts of heaven. As it is written in the book of prophets, O ye house of Israel, ye have offered to me slain beasts and sacrifices by the space of 40 years in the wilderness. Pathetic. That's what they did. So let's look at the Advent movement prophecy of Daniel 8 and 9. God's people are called from the bondage of Babylon and Egypt. And a distinct time prophecy heralded their exodus, just like the other one. So for 1,260 years, God's people would be afflicted. 2,300-day prophecy heralds the second advent. So there's a distinct time prophecy. So the Advent movement message also went out some years before 1844, some 30 years after 1798, the Millerites started preaching. Exactly the same happened to the Exodus movement. So William Miller starts preaching, but the Advent movement proper doesn't begin until 1844 is fulfilled. It's exactly the same. God's people cannot enter Canaan until probation of the world is closed, until the iniquity of the Amorites is full. Same happens to God's people here. Why an Exodus? Thou shalt say unto Pharaoh, thus says the Lord, Israel is my son, even my firstborn, that they may serve me. And if you refuse to let them go, then you're in trouble. The Lord said unto Moses, go unto Pharaoh, tell him, thus says the Lord, let my people go, that they may serve you. Pharaoh doesn't want to let them go. The modern Pharaoh doesn't want to let them go. He says, they're mine. And he wants to take the bride. He wants to say it's his. Then said the Lord unto Moses, behold, I will rain bread from heaven for you, and the people shall go up and gather it, that I may prove them whether they will walk in my law or not. So this bread, we're going to have a whole lecture on this bread. Isn't it interesting that Egypt worshipped the dragon? Ezekiel 29:3, speak and say, thus says the Lord God, behold, I'm against thee, Pharaoh, king of Egypt, the great dragon that lies in the midst of his rivers, which has said, my river is mine own and have made it for myself. Dragon worship, anti-type, and they worship the dragon which gave power unto the beast. Type, anti-type. Separate people, Nehemiah. The rest of the people, the priests, the Levites, the porters, the singers, and he mentions all of these groups, they separated themselves from the lands and unto the law of God. And what do their hearts do? They want to go back. Wherefore come out from amongst them, 2 Corinthians, be separate, be not unequally yoked together with unbelievers. Have we done that as a church? Have we done it? Are we in ecumenical councils? Yeah, we'd be blind. We'd be doing ostrich theology if we didn't know that we were doing that.
Are we sitting on committees? Are we even chairpersons of those committees?

Yes. So Moses tried to introduce Sabbath reforms in Egypt. Wasn't possible. Cannot keep Sabbath reform with people who don't keep Sabbath. They might respect you publicly for your stand, but behind your back, they will try and stab you. So you have to separate. The king of Egypt said, "Wherefore do you, Moses, let the people from their works? Get ye unto your burdens." He makes an anti-Sabbath law. Pharaoh said, "Behold, the people of the land now are many, and you make them Shabbat. You make them keep the Sabbath, rest. Get you to your burdens." And so they had to make more straw. Bricks. Antitype. Exactly the same. "And the tale of the bricks which they had made, therefore, ye shall lay upon them. Ye shall not diminish. Let their work be laid upon the men." So the Egyptian counterfeited God's miracles. And they showed that they were great. They probably used enchanted snakes, made them stiff as boards, and threw them down and removed, just like they can do in India today, that hypnotic spell. And there the serpents move around. God says, "Well, eat those serpents." And, well, Moses' staff ate them up. So we have lying wonders. We have the same thing there. There's a final gathering. Isaiah 56. "Keep ye judgment, do justice, my salvation is near, righteousness revealed, blessed is the man that doeth this, son of the stranger. Let him not say, I've been despised, the Lord has utterly separated me from the people," the eunuch, "all of those that have been unfruitful, choose the things that please me, take hold of my covenant. I will give them a better place than sons of daughters." So God is gathering a people. This is the second gathering. "I will bring them to my holy mountain. I'll make them joyful in my house of prayer." All of those things. So there was Sabbath reform in Egypt, Exodus. There'll be Sabbath reform in the antitype. So you have to choose a church that preaches Sabbath reform. Is that church going to perfectly keep the Sabbath, or is it going to rebel? Well, if the antitype is to meet the type, they're going to be rebellious. The Sabbath is the center of God's law. It was placed in the Ark of the Covenant, in the center of the Holy of Holies, in the center of the priestly tribe, in the center of the camp of Israel, and the Lord placed Israel in the center of the nations. Boom. And exactly the same will happen to God's people. Israel was lax in Sabbath observance. We'll be lax in Sabbath observance. Far more sacredness is attached to the Sabbath than is given to it by the professed Sabbath keepers. The Lord has been greatly dishonored by those who have not kept the Sabbath according to the commandment, either in the letter or the spirit. He calls for reform. I've seen amazing things in the world on what happens on a Sabbath. And I don't know where reverence went to. There are incredible things happening on a Sabbath day. But type has to meet antitype. Israel experienced a midnight deliverance, isn't that right? The Advent movement, a midnight cry, and we'll have a midnight deliverance. Type meets antitype. Israel sang the song of Moses. And those that come out of the great tribulation will sing the song of Moses and the Lamb. So if they're going to sing the song of Moses at the end of time, they must have a similar experience. You can't sing a song that you can't understand. I wonder who's going to lead out in that song. Have you thought about that? It was a woman who led out in the type. Do you think it could be a woman who might lead out in the antitype? Wasn't it Miriam who led out in the type? I wonder if there will be this resurrection and another singer lead out. One that's not very well accepted anymore. Israel had with them a mixed multitude. The Advent movement will have with them a mixed multitude. Now, here again, careful, careful, careful. It's easy to say they are the mixed multitude. The children of Israel journeyed from Ramesses to Succoth, about 600,000 foot, etc. And a mixed multitude went up with them. And then we read in Patriarchs and Prophets,

this multitude were not only those who were actuated by faith in the God of Israel, but also a far greater number who desired only to escape from the plagues. Bread and fish Adventists were amongst them. And they were moved by excitement and curiosity. They were a snare. The mixed multitude that came up with the Israelites were a source of continual temptation and trouble. Will we have that as well, yes or no? They professed to have renounced idolatry, but their early education and training had molded their habits and their character. And they were more or less corrupted with idolatry and with irreverence for God. So we'll have the same in the antitype. They were often the ones to stir up strife. They were the first to complain. They leavened the camp with their idolatrous practices and their murmurings against God. We are repeating the history. After 3 days' journey, open complaint was heard. These originated where? With a mixed multitude, many of whom were not fully united with Israel. The complainers were not pleased with the direction of the march. They were finding fault with Moses, was leading them. Do you think the antitype will find fault with the antitypical Moses? The direction in which he is leading? This was contagious, and it soon spread in the encampment. Psalms, they despised the pleasant land. They believed not the word. They murmured in their tents. They hearkened not unto the voice of the Lord. They lifted up his hand against them. He overthrew them in the wilderness. The Lord punished them. They joined themselves also unto Baal Peor. They ate sacrifices of the dead. We wouldn't do that. Or would we say common communion is okay? What is that, by the way? Isn't that a sacrifice to the dead? They provoked him to anger with their inventions, and the plague broke out amongst them. That was the type. And what did the spirit of prophecy say? We are better or worse than them? Worse. Idolatry at Sinai can't happen to us. While Moses was absent, it was time of waiting and suspense. And during this period of waiting, there was a time for them to meditate upon the law. And what did they do? Humbling their hearts, they could have done this. And who was at fault again? Especially the mixed multitude. They were impatient. They wanted to go to the land flowing with milk and honey. Feeling their helplessness in the absence of their leader, they returned to their old superstition, the mixed multitude. First to indulge in murmuring, impatience, they were the leaders in the apostasy that followed. Now, a word of warning before I get to this one. Who actually made that cough? Aaron made it. And who was he? High priest. Now, do we have high priests today that make golden calves and that bring in all kinds of strange worship with dancing around some, and let me phrase this nicely, whatever. Do we have it today, yes or no? Yes, we have it. We have golden calves for Africa, as we say in our continent. That means it's everywhere. Now, if I sit in judgment and I see the high priest, that would be what? The division president, the union president, the whatever president, bringing it into the conference, what would my natural reaction be? To condemn him to hell, right? Did God condemn Aaron to hell? No. Now, if I saw another high priest who kept the commandments, who paid his tithe, who did offerings of mint and whatever, how would I judge him? Man, that's a fine man. At least he stands for principle. Could he turn out to be Caiaphas? Who stood for everything that was.

was right. And was so in love with his church, he was prepared to sacrifice Christ to keep it. Right or wrong? So where's my judgment? My judgment is where I see, right? What I see, what I observe. But my judgment could be totally at fault. I could embrace Caiaphas and kick poor old Aaron out, right? When actual fact, Aaron was just weak. I had an experience once. It was in, well, it was still Czechoslovakia at that stage. It's been split up since then. But Czechoslovakia, there was a pastor. And he was going 10 to a dozen with a guitar around his neck. I've seen a number of those pastors. The worst one I ever saw was in the United States of America, when he appeared on the stage with an earring hanging down to here, an electric guitar around his neck, and that was his sermon. But nevertheless, I've seen it all. And here was this pastor, and he was one of these. He hated my message. He loathed it. He couldn't stand it. And then he went home one night, and he had an ailing mother or grandmother, I can't remember now, old, old lady. And she attended the lectures. And then this old, old lady said to this pastor, "Now I can die in peace, because I know that the Advent message is still alive." And you know what? That pastor changed like that. Put away his guitar. Came to me and said, "I hated your message." But that so stunned me, what she said, that I started listening to it all over again. And I can see something that she saw. Thank you. So, my judgment would have been Aaron. But God sees what? He sees the heart. So let's be careful how we judge liberal presidents and leaders in the church. And also, let us be careful how we judge very elite, firm people in the world. Because I don't know. I have to wait for what? For the fruit. I have to wait for the fruit. Israel clamored after meat. The same will be true for the Advent movement. The mixed multitude will not like the health reform. They came out of Egypt, but Egypt did not come out of them. So we have them in the church. They clamored after the flesh meat, although abundantly supplied with manna. I've got this lecture coming, nothing but this manna. They were not satisfied, the Israelites during their bondage, etc. We don't have to read it all. You can read it on the screen. So here they were. They clamored after the flesh pots. In my country, it is the exception to find even the pastors who don't eat meat. They are like hen's teeth. They're so scarce. And it's the same in our church. We're doing exactly the same things. How did God deal with Israel? God in mercy called them from the Egyptians that they might worship him without hindrance. He wrought for them in the way by miracles. He proved and tried them by bringing them into straight places. After all these wonderful dealings, they murmured, "Would to God we had died in the hand of the Lord in the land of Egypt." They lusted for the leeks and the onions. Then said to the angel, "Ye have done worse than they." So we have done worse than they. And by the way, what did they lust for? Leeks and onions. Is that off the menu, by the way? No, leeks and onions aren't off the menu. But to lust for anything, even the good things, is off the menu. So the mixed multitude also hang around the outskirts and complain.
The position of each tribe was specified. Each was to march and to encamp beside its own

standard as the Lord had commanded. Every man of the children of Israel shall pitch by his own standard, etc., etc. Congregation shall they pitch. As they encamp, so shall they set forward. The mixed multitude that had accompanied Israel from Egypt were not permitted to occupy the same quarters with the tribes, but were to abide on the outskirts of the camp, and their offspring were to be excluded from the community until the third generation. Now, most of us, if we weren't born Adventists, we came into this church, and by definition, we're a mixed multitude. I'm a mixed multitude. And it's easy to hang around the camp and to criticize everyone in the camp. It's easy to separate myself too. Now, let's see who they were. But with many of them, God were not pleased. They were the ones that, 1 Corinthians, they lusted. They're the ones that were the idolaters. They're the ones that made eating and drinking their God. And they rose up to play. They were sports fanatics. We don't have them, huh? No. And neither let us commit fornication as some of them did and fell. Could be spiritual fornication. Okay, if you look at this list and you ask yourself, am I a mixed multitude? Could we qualify? Neither let us tempt Christ. Neither let us murmur. Oh, I think here we all stumble. I think we've just had it. We've just been defined as the mixed multitude. We're in trouble. Now, all these things happen to them as an example. They follow the Lord afar off and remain on the outskirts of the camp. They keep us wandering in the wilderness of sin. They keep back the blessings of the early and the latter rain. And they are the multitude. Their lot is to be shaken out. So, do we murmur? Do we murmur against everything that happens? There's a difference between murmuring and calling sin by its right name. There's a big difference. Ezekiel, I will bring you into the wilderness of the people, and I will plead with you face to face. We're going to have tough personal experiences with God, like as I pleaded with your fathers in the wilderness. I will cause you to pass under the rod, and I will purge out from you the rebels. That was the type. What will the antitype be? Exactly the same. Exactly the same. Many are unconverted whose names are on the church books. Don't be surprised if most of the church leaves us. Let these words be repeated by men who are consecrated. God so loved the world that he gave his only son. We must say, I'm sinful and polluted, but the wrath of God rested upon his divine son. There's a way out. If God has given his only begotten son to die, the just for the unjust, he wants every voice to proclaim it. So we have to become preachers. Now, I've already mentioned this. Heresies have a purpose in the church. We go ballistic over the heresies in the church. And believe me, there are heresies in this church. God will arouse his people. If other means fail, heresies will come in amongst them, which will sift them, separating the chaff from the wheat. Five testimonies. So are we the false church or the fallen church or Babylon because there are heresies amongst us? No. But God has permitted the heresies in our church. And we'll talk about heresies as we go along. We'll call sin by its real name, but it still remains God's church, and this is what's important. I have to explain as an evangelist to people why they must come to this church. With all of these things, this light should lead us to a diligent study of the scriptures and most critical examination of the positions we hold. Are we right or are we wrong? Check it out. Study the scriptures. Go back to the word. Go to the spirit of prophecy. Make sure. Believers are not to rest in supposition and ill-defined ideas as to what constitutes truth. You have to study for yourselves. You have to eat that heavenly manna every day. The time is not far distant when the test will come to every soul. The mark of

the beast will be urged upon us, and those who have step by step yielded to worldly demands and conformed to worldly customs will not find it a hard matter to yield to the powers that be. And rather than subject themselves to derision and insult, imprisonment and death, they'll leave the church. They'll go. And it's coming. True godliness will be clearly distinguished from the appearance and tinsel. Many a star that we have admired for his brilliancy will then go out in darkness. Don't look to anyone. Don't look to me. There might be a banana peel on my way. And then are you going to say, well, that guy didn't make it or whatever? No, no, no. Forget about anybody in the church. Look to Jesus. Chaff like a cloud will be borne away in the wind. It'll happen. When trees without fruit are cut down as cucumbers of the ground, when multitudes of false brethren are distinguished from the true, then the hidden ones will be revealed to view and with hosannas range under the banner of Christ. So there will be two parties in the church. It was in Israel's day. It'll be in our days. Satan will sorely harass the faithful, but in the name of Jesus, they will come off more than conquerors. And then we will be that terrible as an army with banner church. Yeah. Poor old Mark Woodman. He died so young, 35 years old. And about 10 days before, maybe 12 days before he died, he came to visit us. And he was on his last legs. He was walking with a cane. The cancer had spread into his hips and bones. My wife was still lying with a smashed hip. She couldn't walk. And I'd hurt my back. And when we went out to the car, he was leaning on his cane. My wife was leaning on two. And I was walking like this. We were such a sight. And as we went to his car, I said, Mark, here comes the army of the Lord. And Satan is trembling in his boots. That's us. We're pathetic. But Christ, he's powerful. Amen. Not one of us will ever receive the seal of God while our character has one spot or stain upon them. It is left with us to remedy the defects in our character, to cleanse the soul temple of every defilement. Today we have a theology, the Lord will do it all. No, no, no, no, no, you have to do your part. Let's not make it that easy, then the latter rain will fall upon us as the early rain fell upon the disciples. We'll have to see. How's the latter rain going to be and how's it going to fall? Now is the time to heed the admonition of the council to Laodicea. Now's the time. We have to work. So the Exodus movement, like the end time church, was structured. It was ordered. There was order in the camp. The Advent movement must be structured and ordered. Isn't that logical? Parallels must be there. Great similarity between our history and that of the children. God led his people from Egypt in the wilderness, etc. They were encamped close by them. Yet what was the Israelite? A great flood of light illuminating the whole camp, shedding brightness upon their path. Was darkness to Pharaoh. I tell you, brethren, the Lord has an organized body through whom he will work. Don't tear down the church just because there's apostasy in it. Just because there are literally thousands of Aarons and I don't know how many Caiaphases.

Says, go to the church. God led the people about through the way of the wilderness of the Red Sea, and the children of Israel went up harnessed. They were ordered. There was a structure. God's end time church must have a structure. Not some airy-fairy loose thing without a body. The government of Israel was characterized by the most thorough organization, wonderful alike for its completeness and simplicity. The order so strikingly displayed in the perfection and arrangement of all created works. And here were all the captains, the chiefs of princes and the captains of tens and fifties and hundreds and thousands. There was order. Deuteronomy 1:15, absolute precision. So God's church is organized and funded by tithes and offerings, as was Israel. And God has summoned the church, apostles, prophets, etc. So the SDA church has a president. Is it for me to judge whether he's Caiaphas or Aaron? No. Corresponds to the position of Moses as the administrative head. Division presidents correspond to the tribal princes of Israel. Captains of thousands, fifties and tens correspond to union presidents, conference presidents, pastors and elders. Their structure. Absolute parallels. Are they perfect? No. Israel robbed God in tithes and offerings. Will we do that? Yes. Will a man rob God? You have robbed God, the work of God, which should be going forward with tenfold its present strength and efficiency, is kept back like a spring season held by the chilling blast of winter, because some of God's professed people are appropriating to themselves the means that should be dedicated to his service. I've realized long ago that I'll never make it if I don't pay my tithe. People constantly tell me I can't afford to pay my tithe. I say, that's stupid. You can't afford not to. It's true, isn't it? Yes. If I don't pay my tithe, I won't make it. My expenses quadruple my outlay. I don't know how I'll make it. It just happens. It's a miracle. If I had to explain to the receiver of revenue how it works, he'd say, I'm a nutcase. It works that way. The Exodus movement was led by God. There was a pillar of cloud. So the Advent movement is led by God. We have to believe it. Christ was the pillar. He was the protector. All did drink of the same spiritual rock. For surely they are my people, children that will not lie. So he was their savior. In all their afflictions, he was afflicted. All of these sayings, he was the leader. Same with us. Satan is now using every device in the sealing time to keep the minds of God's people from the present truth. When thou goest, it shall lead thee. When thou sleepest, it shall keep thee. When thou awakest, it shall talk with thee. For the commandment is a lamp, and the law is a light, and the reproof of instruction are in the way of life. But if you refuse and rebel, you shall be devoured with a sword, for the mouth of the Lord has spoken it. These are magnificent words. The Exodus movement was led by a prophet. Do you think the antitype will have to be led by a prophet? Yes. Then what is this I hear from so many leaders, that we cannot be bound by 19th century literature? Have you heard that? I've heard worse than that. I'll come to that later. By a prophet. By the way, were there more prophets besides Moses? Wasn't Miriam a prophetess? Yes. But the Bible says by a prophet the Lord brought out Israel out of Egypt, and by a prophet was he preserved. Now, let's look at some of these parallels. Moses was given a vision of Canaan. And the final deliverance before his death. Ellen White was given a vision of the heavenly Canaan and the final deliverance before her death. Isn't that an interesting parallel? Moses was meek and humble. Ellen White, as far as I can read, was meek and humble. In my next vision, I earnestly begged for the Lord that I must go and relate what he had shown me. If I must go and relate what he had shown me, he would keep me from exaltation. Then he showed me that my prayer was answered. I've prayed prayers like that.

Sometimes you regret having prayed a prayer like that. And if I should be in danger of exaltation, his hand would be laid upon me and I would be afflicted with sickness, said the angel. If you deliver the message faithfully and endure unto the end, you shall eat of the fruit of the tree of life and drink of the water of the river of life. Moses was afraid to tell Israel, wasn't he? That the Lord had appeared to him, so was Ellen White afraid to relate her visions. Moses died on the borders of Canaan. Did Ellen White go into Canaan or did she die on the borders? She died on the borders. She received a vision on health reform. Did Moses receive a vision on health reform? Yes. Leviticus. Health reform. Both of them had health reform. Goes further. Moses wrote the Pentateuch to sustain the people of God on their journey. Ellen White wrote the testimonies to sustain the antitype. The Israelites rebelled against Moses. The Advent movement rebels against the spirit of prophecy. Is there a parallel? Those who enter paradise restored must retrace all the steps in rebellion and apostasy. We must learn to eat, dress, drink, act in harmony with our high calling. There are the parallels. If you reject the prophet, you're like the mixed multitude. We have whole conferences, whole unions that reject the spirit of prophecy. We have some that print their own quarterlies because they don't want to mention the spirit of prophecy. I can tell you stories about people in tears because of what is happening in our church. And we say we're Babylon? No. We're just the perfect fulfillment of prophecy. We're the antitype. And if it weren't like that, we wouldn't be who we are. Satan hates the testimonies and our success or failure as individuals or as a church depends upon our attitude towards the instruction given through this medium. One of our directors at one of our top universities says we cannot be dictated to by a woman with only 3 years of education. So I wrote a document in which I sent to him where I said, if God should speak to you even through a donkey and you refuse to obey him, you could have a confrontation with the angel of the Lord. Needless to say, I didn't get an answer. Revelation 12, verse 17. And the dragon was wroth with the woman and he went to make war. So what church are you going to look for? You're going to look for a pathetic church? The blind? The poor? The wretched? The naked? The rebellious? The idolatrous? Oh boy. They reject the spirit of prophecy? They're pathetic! Have you found one like that? Good. The gift would be slighted. The very last deception of Satan will be to make of none effect the testimony of the Spirit of God. You know all these things. I'm just showing some parallels here. Where there is no vision, the people perish. Satan will work ingeniously in different ways and through different agencies to unsettle the confidence of God's remnant people in the true testimonies. From the highest level, you can use it for homiletics, but not for exegesis. Hello, you can't use the prophet for exegesis. How else are you going to know what the Bible says if God even trusts the prophets to tell you what the Bible says? He will bring in spurious visions to mislead and mingle the false. Have we got many of those in the church today? Hundreds. And so disgust people that they will regard everything that bears the name of vision as a species of fanaticism. But honest soul, by contrasting false and true, will be enabled to distinguish between them. Read it for yourself. Don't read what someone says about it. And some of our independent ministries, they mean so well. They summarize exactly how you must live word by word for you. This is what you must do to be right with God. And they put it into your hand and say, this is how you live. Misery. Misery, because it's not balanced by the other statements in the spirit of prophecy.

Read it yourselves. Take it. Read it. Sit and read Desire of Ages. Read the testimonies. When testimonies which were once believed or doubted and given up, Satan knows the deceived ones will not stop at this. They will not stop. And he redoubles his effort till he launches them into open rebellion, which becomes incurable and ends in destruction. I've been shown that the spirit of the world is fast leaving the church. You are following the same path as did ancient Israel. There's the same falling away from your holy calling. As God's peculiar people, you're having fellowship with the unfruitful works of darkness. You concord with unbelievers, has provoked the Lord's displeasure. Do we have concord with unbelievers? Do we sit in council with them? Yes, we do. Does this make my church Babylon? No. I've been shown that unbelief in the testimonies has been increasing as people backslide from God. It is all through our ranks, all over the field. It has to be like that. Israel did it, we do it. No one can say how long will this continue. No one knows how great the mercy has been towards us. But a few are heartily devoted to God. This is not a very good picture of our church. A revival of true godliness amongst us is the greatest and most urgent of all our needs. So don't see what I'm saying as a criticism. It's just an explanation of the condition. That's what we are. That's what we are as a people. The time has come for a thorough reformation to take place. When this reformation begins, the spirit of prayer will actuate every believer and will banish from the church the spirit of discord and strife. We need that as a church. Please, Aaron, please, don't continue with what you are doing. Repent. And please, mixed multitude, stop complaining and trying to play God and decide who's Aaron and who's Caiaphas. A revival and a reformation must take place under the ministration of the Holy Spirit. Revival and reformation are two different things. Revival signifies a renewal of spiritual life, a quickening of the powers of the mind and the heart, resurrection from the spiritual death, and reformation signifies a regeneration, a change in ideas and theories. So, reformation means change your theology. Doesn't save you. You also need a revival. And only the Holy Spirit can do that. You can change your ideas. You can change your mind. That's fine. But you've got to apply it. So here are some warnings from the experience of Israel. The religion of many amongst us will be the religion of apostate Israel. There it is. It's plain as day. They love their own way and forsake the way of the Lord. Because of Israel's disobedience and departure from God, they were allowed to be brought into close places. And we will be brought into a close place, and Satan will be permitted to make war against us. We're going to go towards a shaking, and it will be brought about by persecution. I would not that you be ignorant, how that our fathers were under a cloud, and we have this beautiful study. I urge that the chapters be read. Read it. Make sure. With the history of the children of Israel before us, let us take heed and not be found committing the same sins, following in the same way of unbelief and rebellion. We think that they were stupid. No, we're stupid. Spirit of Elijah, what must we do? John was to go forth to bring to men the light of God, give new direction to their thoughts, impress them with the holiness of God's requirement, the need for his righteousness, that we must be holy, we must stop this new theology that only leads to perdition. We must be a temple for the indwelling God. We must have sound physical constitution, so we must live healthy. It doesn't mean you won't be saved from injury and accident and disease and die, even of cancer. Young people, 35 years old, being riddled and dying of cancer before your eyes, doesn't mean that you won't

die. Mental and spiritual strength, control of appetite and passions, control all his powers. Do we do these things? There were two crossings. There were two disappointments. They found no water. They could not drink of the waters of Marah. They were bitter. And the people murmured against Moses. And the Lord showed him a tree. Remember that? And he said, cast it into the waters, and the waters were made sweet. There he made for him a statute and an ordinance. Give ear to his commandments, and you'll have none of these diseases. Now, what's happened to us? Why are we in this state? At Marah, the Lord showed Moses a tree. When it was cast into the waters, they were made sweet. The Advent movement of the Great Disappointment, 1844, was given a reed, like a rod, that's like a tree, to measure the sanctuary, and the sanctuary true, the key to sweet waters, was found. Here's a beautiful parallel. I love type and anti-type. The voice which heard from heaven spoke unto me, and go into the little book which is open. This is Revelation 10. And remember, the angel standing there, and he had to eat the scroll, and it was bitter, and it was made sweet. That's the message. And it was made sweet by the uncovering of the great truths, and they had to go and prophesy again to many peoples and nations and tongues the truth of the three angels' messages. So we had the same experience, exactly the same. And there was given me a reed like a rod, measure the temple and the altar and them that worship them. Now let's go from Marah to Sinai. Israel was taken directly from their bitter disappointment to the solemnity of Sinai. So the Advent movement went from the bitter disappointment to the antitypical Sinai. Moses said unto them, who am I that I should go unto Pharaoh and that I should bring the children of Israel out of Egypt? And he said, certainly I will be with thee, and this shall be a token unto thee that I have sent thee. And he brought them out of Egypt. So, what happened at Sinai? Now this is very important. They received the law. Is that the only thing that they received there? What else did they receive? Moses received instructions on the sanctuary. So there was the law, but the application of obedience lay in the sanctuary message. They loved the law, they exalted the law, but they made the sanctuary just a ritual. Do we do the same? So the law alone brings only condemnation. So without the sanctuary, there's no salvation, because the sanctuary message points to the solution. Points to Christ. And at the foot of Sinai, God gave Moses the sanctuary vision. Similarly, Ellen White was given the great sanctuary vision after the great disappointment. Isn't that a fantastic parallel? The law and the righteousness by faith, they go together. And what do we as Adventists do? We love to separate them and argue like school children over the issue. And then I believe that I'm saved because I have the right understanding of a doctrine. Please. What about the poor bushman who never heard of doctrine and is going to be saved? The efficacy of Christ frees us from the condemnation of the law. It imputes and imparts his righteousness unmerited by us. We've got to swallow the Laodicean message. And restores the broken relationship with God. It empowers the children of God to die to self, to live in harmony with his law of liberty. It transfers the law from the tablets of stone to the tablets of the heart, sealing the new covenant. I don't know, I've tried to sum it up there. I don't know whether that does it. You can't do justice to these great truths. Now, just look at the Adventist experience. It's fascinating. This is the depiction of the way of life from paradise lost to paradise restored, and it was painted in 1876. What's in the middle of this picture?

the law. And Christ is there on the side. So then the Adventists start thinking about this later on after 1888, and they start saying that there's a problem with that picture. So in 1883, round about that time, they change it. Who's in the middle now? Now, where's the law? It's sort of here, mystically, somewhere, wherever. So now, that's better, is it? I still think it's wrong. Personally, my own personal opinion, it's still wrong. 1980, this is a modern depiction of the same thing. Nothing much changed, it's about the same. And that's very evangelical. This is my opinion. I don't know whether it's right. But you can't separate Christ from his law. You can't. The character of God and the character of the law, you know these slides, I don't have to repeat them. The character of God is just, the law is just. The character of God is true, the law is true. They're all the verses. His character is pure, the law is pure. Light, light, faithful, faithful, good, good, spiritual, spiritual, holy, holy, truth, truth, life, life, righteousness, righteousness, perfect, perfect, forever, forever. Can you separate God from his character? By the way, what is it that we take to heaven? It's the only thing we take is our character. So, if we could come back to preaching the two in harmony, isn't that the everlasting gospel? The everlasting gospel is Christ, my surety and my sacrifice. But he's also Christ, my King, which means obedient to his character principles. So we've tried to separate these two, and we have strife in the church. Bring them together, and nobody has to give up anything. The legalist can cling to his law. The liberal can cling to Jesus. And if the two marry, they'll have to give up both of their extremes and they'll have everything. And we can solve the problem. Behold, the days come, says the Lord, that I will make a new covenant with the house of Israel and with the house of Judah, not according to the covenant that I made with their fathers in the day that I took them by the hand and brought them out of the land of Egypt, with which my covenant they break. We do the same, although I was a husband unto them. But this shall be the covenant that I will make. After those days I will put my law in their inward parts, write it in their hearts, and I will be their God, and they shall be their people. Away with all this argument in the church. This is the covenant, Hebrews, that I will make with the house of Israel after those days, says the Lord. Same thing, I'll put it in their minds, I'll write it in their hearts, and I will be to them a God, and they shall be to me a people. Perfect parallels between ancient Israel and us. But that's just 1844. Does it get better or does it get worse as they wander along? It gets worse. It gets worse. So if that was the beginning, then what will the end be? What happens after the second generation? What happens after the third generation? I will punish the iniquity of the fathers unto the third and fourth generation. Are we past the fourth generation of Adventism? Yes or no? And then I will gather them. We're living in interesting times. Fascinating times. And how we relate to type and anti-type will determine whether we go into Canaan or whether we die in the wilderness. Because with many of them, God was not well pleased and they died in the wilderness. So type will have to meet anti-type there as well. May God bless us as we look at our own positions and decide, are we amongst the mixed multitude on any of those points? Am I judgmental and judge before?

Reconciliation. Let's ask everyone to come back to the standard and back to the truth and back to God. Amen.

0: So we just finished these rows. These are for potatoes, right? Or for what? Or for anything?
1: Vegetables.
0: Any veggies, okay.
1: Potatoes we will plow in.
0: But that took us about how long? What time is it now?
2: About half an hour.
0: Yeah, something like that.
1: Yeah.
0: If you had to broad fork or hoe that, we'd be here for the rest of the day for sure, no problem.
1: Yep.
2: It'd be probably about at least half an hour a row.
0: Yeah, for sure. Half an hour. I would say.

0: now because of it is a this is a compost pack.
1: Yeah.
0: That and it will come up. We'll just keep adding. I like the horses because in a livestock farming, horses, oxen, donkeys, ponies, whatever, because you get the compost out of the back end of them to add to the garden.
1: Uh-huh.
0: And I enjoy it.
1: You get the cycle.
0: I get the cycle. I also enjoy working with the animals.
1: Uh-huh. Would you say that it is more efficient to have the horse and do the work necessary for the horse in order to get the other work done? Because yes. I don't assume you would be able to hay all your stuff by hand with a scythe.
0: No. Yeah, you are correct. And again, it's the full cycle. The horses make the hay to feed the horses. The manure comes out of the horses to get shared between the garden and the hay fields. And we'll cover crop part of this as well.
1: Yeah.
0: And the horses can eat part of the cover crop and mash it, the root system back in to stimulate the soil again. Like it's the full circle. You have the livestock and the garden and everything. It is a complete, as close to a complete package as we can possibly make it.
1: Right. And then any other work, if you have to pull logs to heat your house, then
0: horse does that too. Not my shoulder.
1: Yeah. Good.
2: And the other thought, too, for people who are talking about doing it by hand is a little bit of it is context. So, like, this is going to be close to a quarter of an acre of just veggies.
1: Yeah.
2: Now, this one's 3/4. Sorry. That was old house. It's, so if you only have, 100 feet by 30 feet to plant,
1: Yeah,
2: it might be more economical and more. Make more sense to do it by hand.
0: It does because you don't have the room to turn the horse around or the ox.
1: Right. But if you're trying to be self-sufficient, then 100 feet by 30 feet, you're gonna be hungry pretty fast.
2: Unless you live in more southerly climates where you're growing, year round, then obviously, it's context where you live, the soil you have.
3: Slow down there somewhere.
2: Like ways to kind of lay it down. Whoop. Sorry.
1: No problem.
2: Is that okay like that? Yeah. Might hold it.
3: Oh.
2: There you go. Now we don't have to carry it.

I'm going to go to the hospital.

So in 2018, can you give us a little understanding of what happened around that timeline and what the first complaint, the nature of the first complaint that came in and what made you aware of that this investigation had now started?

0: Welcome, brothers and sisters. Thank you for joining us today.
1: This is a very special episode of Truth Matters. Please welcome back Barbara O'Neill.
0: As many might know, in 2018, Barbara came under intense scrutiny by an Australian health authority for advocating a health message that placed the power of the healing in the hands of the individual and not in the medical establishment and the pharmaceutical companies. This is not to say she's ever spoken against these groups, but rather taught individuals to shape their lifestyles and habits to reduce their need for them altogether. It may be fair to say this is the basis for every health and wellness expert in the world. So what was it that caused Barbara to be the focus of such a level of scrutiny that she decided to leave her home country of Australia? What would we find if we were to review the timeline of Barbara's story and consider all the information? Well, it's time to find out. Barbara, welcome back, and thank you so much for joining us again.
2: Thank you, Matt, and Mackenzie, it's great to be here.
0: Well, I know people all over the world are anxious to know how you've been doing and managing during these last couple years of what seem like very difficult crises. Could you take a minute and give everyone an update on how you've been and let us know how you're doing today?
2: Okay, sure. It was a big shock to us what happened to me, because the fact is, I don't know how there can be a crime if there's no victim. The people that have put in the complaints have never met me. They have never been to our health retreat. I believe it's a differing of opinion. But what's been happening is that Misty Mountain is still running.

0: I'm not allowed to speak and I'm not allowed to give any health advice. But I love my mountain home, and so what I've been doing is I've become the gardener, and I certainly love gardening. And we've got a fantastic veggie garden now. We've got our compost bins up and running, and often in the morning when I'm pulling weeds and planting little seedlings, my two little grandchildren come and join me, so I certainly have enjoyed that. Meantime as well, I worked with our cook who came over from Germany to work with us for 3 months and couldn't go home. She's still with us, and I don't think she wants to go home now. She's 25, so I was able to work in the kitchen with her for a month and guide her in Misty's ways of eating. I've also been able to sit in with our lady that's come in as our health coach and advise and guide her. And the good news is that Misty Mountain is having guests and it's running very well. And then the opportunity came, we believe it was just a tiny little window of time for me to be able to come over to the US. Things relaxed a little bit in Australia because of summer, and it was just a point in time where I could come over to the US because things are starting to relax now in the US, in the Northern Hemisphere, because of summer, because the fact is people don't get as many colds and flus in the summer seasons. So when you ask how have we been, we've been great. I guess that's a real Aussie way of saying it, great mate, is that right? Or we say beauty mate. But I also know that God called me to do this. It was something that I hesitated at because I'm quite shy. But I also know that whatever God asks you to do, he will enable you to do it. And so I also wondered what God had in plan, or what God had in store for me now, what God had planned for me now. So I happily worked in the garden. I see it as my year of rest. Well, anyone that knows me knows that I don't stop, but I certainly enjoyed the garden. I was able to get a nice dose of sun every day and certainly had time to memorize and consider where God would be asking me to go next.
1: Well, we're very grateful that you've been able to join us. And we're going to try to take the audience through a bit of a timeline to try to reduce the confusion around what I'm sure there's been a lot of speculation about. And so the timeline that we're going to cover today is really the basis of the book your husband wrote, Michael O'Neill, called The Assassination of Barbara O'Neill, where in it he lays out in detail the issues you both faced in the last few years. And I think it's important that our audience try to get as much context as possible, because I think what we're going to see is that what you've experienced is a symptom of a much larger root issue, which is what we're kind of hoping to uproot today. So I'd like to take our audience to 2011, where you're at Misty Mountain Retreat. You guys have just opened this new retreat, and I believe you had actually purchased this property and were looking to redo it. Can you tell us a little bit about the property when you came to find it? It used to be an old Aboriginal school, if I understand correctly.
0: That's true. Now, we used to be in the next valley, excuse me, which was called Misty Mountain. So that's where we got the name Misty Mountain Health Retreat. And we were there, I think, about 8 years. But it was 2 hours from town. You had to drive through creeks and go up mountains. And probably our biggest complaint was access. And then this property in the next valley came for sale, and it used to be an Aboriginal boarding school. And when Michael was in his 20s, he'd just become a Christian, he used to go there and he helped to even start laying the foundations of some of the buildings. So he has warm memories from it was called the Mirrawinni Aboriginal Boarding School. It had gone into receivership, and it was in a very bad state of disrepair, not only the buildings but also the land. And if you can buy in Australia, if you can buy land with houses on it, it's a great saving. It's far more economical to renovate a house than put in the plans and have to go through council to get to build a new house. So it was attractive to us in that there was even a bridge over the creek. It had electricity. It had a lot of

0: buildings, and it was only an hour from town. So in that way, it was an attractive purchase for us.
1: Well, and what's really interesting there is you, this is where your videos first started to be recorded and put on YouTube. And 2011 seems to be this moment where the message that you've been advocating really exploded worldwide. And between 2011 and 2018, it seems like things were going quite well. Can you kind of tell us what things were like between this period of prosperity for your career in this health message?
0: It certainly was a period of prosperity. We ran with doing two programs, one week off. And we did that basically all year until November, December. In December, our staff had 4 weeks holiday. But what this did was that allowed me to go and speak. So every break, I would be going somewhere in Australia or Fiji or New Zealand and speaking. Sometimes we'd close for 2 weeks, which allowed me to go to the US and do meetings there. But we were always restricted by the fact that I had to get home and be part of the program. Our business certainly blossomed. We were averaging 12 to 14 guests per program. And what I think really accelerated that was the lectures going up on YouTube. It was probably about 2014. We usually have my lectures filmed every 3 years. So it was about 2014 when a guy named Henry he's got a ministry called Beyond Patmos. He asked permission to put the lectures on YouTube, and that's when things really blossomed, so to speak. We basically, after that, we did not have to spend any money on advertising because the YouTube videos did it. Even when I was lecturing in town, if I was lecturing in town, I usually, that's in the week off, I do Tuesday night, Wednesday, Thursday, Friday night, and then I do a Saturday morning lecture on the mind. And those meetings blossomed because they would advertise Barbara O'Neill. People would say, "Who's she?" They would Google it, find my lectures, get a taste of it, and think, "Yeah, that's interesting." So the YouTube videos really just opened the field for us.
2: That's a pretty intense schedule, 2 weeks on, 1 week off. And we also wanted to ask you, so in 2016, your husband, Michael, he started a political party. So could you tell us a little bit about that?
0: Sure. What actually triggered Michael to do this was, I think it was 18 months before, the Prime Minister of Australia stated that if parents did not vaccinate their children, they brought it in as law, they could not get childcare rebate and they could only get half of their family allowance. This really challenged Michael because he said that is so wrong, because that money that comes to parents is actually coming from Australians' tax. He said that is so wrong that they've done that. And then a year later, they brought in another law that if an unvaccinated child went to a childcare centre, and if the childcare centre accepted any unvaccinated children, $10,000 fine. So Michael said, "Where is this heading? This is so wrong." He wrote letters in the newspaper and he spoke to people. And I would say every single program, we had two or three people that had stories about child being damaged by vaccine, child dying from vaccine. Maybe it was their niece. Maybe it was their grandchild. So many stories that Michael said to me one day, "I want to start a political party. I want to fight against these injustices that are being doing to Australians." So that really what happened. And when he started to investigate and start the party, he had a lot of support. He'd go to rallies and half of the people at the rallies were young mums with their little ones in tow and babies, and they would just come up, some of them crying, saying, "Thank you."

0: thank you. Finally, someone is making a stand.
1: So this was mainly started for the mothers because of the mandated vaccines.
0: Yeah, that's exactly right. Michael said someone has to speak. Someone has to stand for these injustices. And a journalist said to him, Michael, are you prepared to lose your name, your business, your house, your land? Because they're going to just target you. Michael said, yes, I am. He said, I'm not in my 30s, and I know that God is preparing a mansion for me, and my aim is not for worldly gain, but it really is to fight for freedom. But Michael was unprepared that they would target me. That's what he was unprepared for.
2: Well, and the reason we bring up this 2016 incident is because 2 years later is when things start to get really rocky. It's in 2018 now. Things are running fairly smoothly. But then in October, two new characters, so to speak, come onto the scene. And these two groups are called Friends of Science and Medicine and Healthcare. It's called Friends in Science and Medicine and Healthcare Complaints Commission. So in 2018, can you give us a little understanding of what happened around that timeline and what the first complaint, the nature of the first complaint that came in and what made you aware of that this investigation had now started?
0: That's right. Michael and I were in Bali actually having a holiday and we got the email and Michael said, oh dear. He said, there's been some complaints about you. Now let's go back to a month previously. It was one of Michael's gatherings for his political party, public meetings, and they asked if I would give a lecture on the 8 laws of health, which I agreed to. And I basically just spoke on the body's ability to heal itself, and it can heal itself when it's given the right conditions. Michael told me, because I don't really do social media, but he told me that 24 hours later, the Friends of Science came on and said, we have to take this woman down. Are there any volunteers to put in some complaints against this woman? Within a few days, a few complaints came in. Now, the complaints were from a nutritionist in Brisbane. And one complaint was that I was advocating goat's milk for babies if the mother could not breastfeed. The other complaint was that I advocate putting a piece of apple in a net bag for a little baby to suck on so they don't get any lumps. And the claim was that the baby could choke on the net bag. Now, when Michael and I saw these complaints, we laughed. We just said, this is ludicrous. Babies have been fed goat's milk for thousands of years, and especially babies that have allergies to the cow's milk. And you can even buy a little device with a net bag in the pharmacy for mothers to put the apple in. So we didn't take it seriously. Michael seemed to have more concerns than I did. And I was to give an answer. I reflect back now that they wanted their answer to be scientific studies. I didn't give scientific studies. I basically used common sense and history. And I don't think they were happy with my answer, I realise now. And so when I was in Botswana speaking at an educational conference, I got the email that I was officially under investigation. And because I was officially under investigation, I could not speak and I could not give any health advice in Australia while I was under investigation. So the ban really started from there. I have to admit I put my head down and cried because I cried because of the injustice. I thought, I can't believe it, that they have done this to me.
1: So did you get any complaints or testify, any people testify who you actually had worked with previously, or this was all just unrelated parties?
0: Totally unrelated parties. In fact, I have never met the people that have put in the complaints. They have never been to our health retreat. And that's why

0: I also presumed that the Healthcare Complaints Commission would just view this as a differences opinion, which really is what it is.
1: Well, and to that end, there was a change.org petition put up for you that received 50,000 signatures in defense of your practices and your teachings and the results that people had from following it. And the number of complaints against you from people you have treated, zero. So can you tell us a little bit about the surprise that you may have had when getting this kind of support? 50,000 signatures is not a small feat. What reaction did you get when you submitted, or when whoever put this petition up submitted these 50,000 signatures in relation to zero complaints against?
0: I was overwhelmed. In fact, the thought of it even makes me a little emotional now. I'm in awe of it. In fact, I almost cannot comprehend it. It is thrilling to see, and it is certainly very, very humbling. And it was June in 2019 that I had to appear at a tribunal, and we were able to present to them then 35,000 signatures. And my understanding to date, it's getting up to nearly 55. But it was as if nothing to them, which I thought was also strange.
1: Well, I read in Michael's book that you actually had a call to send emails. I think it was Michael who requested that people send emails directly to, if I'm not mistaken, the head of the HSCC, HCCC, excuse me, that broke their email servers. And instead of them reading the testimonies and then being impacted by the very real world positive results, I believe they just reached back and said, please have people stop emailing us.
0: So when they emailed me and said, we respectfully request that you take our email down because we can't function because our email is so clogged. So my husband wrote back and said, we respectfully request that you lift the ban.
1: And I'm sure that was met with full compliance.
0: It was met with silence.
1: So there were essentially three complaints. The nature of what led you up into the tribunal, so to speak, were three complaints. We had one from a Queensland dietitian and nutritionist for your recommendation of goat's milk for infants who can't take formula. We had another one, which was kind of a garbled list of accusations from somebody taking issue with some of your statements on your YouTube videos regarding antibiotics, vaccines, and cancers. And then you had kind of an anonymous complaint from a group that promoted vaccines. So essentially what we have are three separate groups or individuals logging complaints over not anything that they've seen in person, witnessed, but over your health philosophy, which really isn't your own. Aren't you advocating a message that has been around for quite some time?
0: Absolutely. I understand, because of the work I'm in, that I have to be politically correct, and I endeavor to be politically correct. I endeavor to only make statements that can be verified. Because of what I do and where I stand, I know that I'm accountable for everything that I say. I learned early in my presentations that it's a powerful thing to be able to present without notes. So I don't use notes. And when I don't know if anyone's listening has ever presented, but it can be a little bit scary. But I

0: great confidence that I present this message because you're right, it's not a new message. You know, for thousands of years, all through Europe, you know, there were sanitariums where people went to be, to get help to heal various diseases through natural remedies. And in America, you've got the history of Dr. Kellogg, who had 1,000-bed health retreats, and it was famous. People came from all over the world just to experience the simple things that I have been presenting and have been done for thousands of years.
1: So this then takes us, Barbara, to the tribunal. And, you know, in reading the book, it kind of concerned me because you cited that there were no medical experts in attendance. Can you give us kind of what you experienced, who was there, and the environment, and the fact that it sounds like you guys tried to find some defense for quite some time, and it was like the case had leprosy, like no one would touch it. Kind of take us through going into that experience and then what you experienced once you actually had the tribunal.
0: That's right. I don't know the details. My husband is my mighty defender. And he found lawyers that were willing to come, and at the last minute they opted out. And the girl who sat in as our lawyer, I had never met. She was about 35, but she did tell us that she'd been through many tribunals like this before. I had her to my right and I had Michael to my left. And across me on the long table to the right was the head of the Healthcare Complaints Commission. Then there were two lawyers. They were both female lawyers, probably about 40 years of age. The Healthcare Complaints Commission guy was, I don't know, early 50s, maybe late 40s. And then there was another guy to my left who was, again, in about his 50s, and he was the recorder. So that was the situation that I sat down in. And when I sat down, in front of me was a file easily 2.5 inches thick on me. And everyone had that file in front of them. There was a screen up to my right where at any point they could bring up anything that I had said on my lectures. It could have possibly been a terrifying thing to sit in, but I have great faith in God, and I know that He will not put me through anything that I can't cope with. And I also had the confidence that I have done nothing wrong. And when you have that confidence, it's not that scary.
2: So there was no other medical experts that could verify that any of the accusations were actually scientifically accurate at the tribunal?
0: No, there were none.
2: So what was the ending conclusion then of everything?
0: They questioned me for 2 hours. And I know that they questioned me only on the points of controversy. And one of the biggest points of controversy is the sodium bicarbonate wraps. And these are wraps that a Canadian doctor gave me many years ago now. And we've incorporated it as part of a program that people give themselves to conquer cancer in their body. And we have found as part of a program, we have had great success. In fact, we have had people who have been able to heal from their cancer. So we knew that they would target this one. So they brought up on the screen me standing there, and I was speaking, and I had just finished demonstrating the sodium bicarbonate wraps. Now, I don't usually demonstrate them, but I was in New Zealand, and a New Zealand doctor requested that I demonstrate them. And so I did demonstrate it. He had it filmed and he put it up on YouTube, and I was unaware of this. And it wasn't for about a year later, a lady told me she'd been doing the sodium bicarb wraps. I said, how do you know how to do them? She said, well, you've got it demoed on YouTube. I said, have I? I did not even know it was up there. So let's go back to the tribunal. They bring it up and I'm standing there and I'm speaking, and there was a question from the floor. Can you do this wrap if you're also doing

0: chemotherapy. And my answer was this: it's like cutting the arm and putting a band-aid on it, cutting the arm and putting a band-aid on it. These two systems really war against each other. And they turned it off. And when they turned it off, I internally breathed a huge sigh of relief and thought to myself, is that all they've got? And I looked at him because I thought, now what is he going to say to me? And he said, why did you put that up on YouTube? I said, I didn't. He said, who did? I said, I don't know. I presume the people that filmed it. He said, why did you have it filmed? I said, I didn't choose to have it filmed. It was requested that I demo, and I guess they filmed it. Who requested that you filmed it? So can you see he's getting strong with me? And I said, a doctor. He said, what was the doctor's name? I said, I'm back by this. And at the same time, my husband's kneeing me under the table. I looked at the lawyer. She said, call a break. So we called a break and they walked out. I said, have I blown it? What have I done? And my husband was not happy that I'd quoted this doctor. So that's the only time I actually felt a little upset. And the lawyer said to me, you have to answer the question or you will be charged. I said, okay. So they brought it back in. They started the tape up again, and the health of the H for the Health Care Complaints Commission. As soon as the tape was on, he looked at me, he pointed at me and said, what was the doctor's name? I said, Dr. Thomas. He said, what's his surname? I said, I don't know. It's an Indian name and I can't pronounce it. And all of his patients call him Dr. Thomas. Where is he working? I said, New Zealand. And they just dropped it like that because they have no jurisdiction over New Zealand. Wow. Now, if it had been Australia, I think that poor doctor would have come under investigation as well. So that was probably the most difficult spot of the whole interlude. And yet I don't really think that is much is that difficult. And I'd like to relate one other incident, which I thought was a little strange, but this was the only other one they made quite a big deal of. And it was a lady who had conquered her cancer by doing everything at Misty Mountain. And she rang me up and she said, Barbara, I have a letter there and I don't understand it. Could you read it to me? I read it and I said, Elaine, this letter says that you are cancer-free. But, you know, it was in such technical terms, she couldn't understand it. And I must have related this in a lecture that had been videoed because they brought me to task on it. And the man said to me, why did you read that letter? I said, the lady asked me. Because he said, only a doctor can read it. I said, she asked me to. He said, how do you know what the words meant? And I said, I'm a nurse. You learn the words. I'm a natural therapist. You learn those words. He said, what were the words? I said, I can't remember. It was 3 years ago. And that was the end of that dialogue. I personally thought that was a bit silly.
1: That you shouldn't be able to read the document and not understand the words.
0: These guys have got nothing on me. If that's all they can come up with.
2: And so the conclusion of the matter, it sounds like there were no fines, no convictions, no trial in a public court of law, but still banned for life. Tell us a little bit about when you received that news.
0: Well, at the end of the tribunal, going back a little bit, which went for 2 hours, and one might say what happened in the 2 hours, they asked me questions on what I presented, and I also talked about how I'd become a Christian with the Seventh-day Adventist and how they had a health message, and Ellen White had greatly impacted me with the 8 laws of health. So I talked about such things. But when it was over, Michael and the lawyer and I were sitting there, and the lawyer said to me, I can't believe this. She said, they've got nothing on you. Now, this is the lawyer who sat through similar tribunals again and again and again. She said, they've got nothing on you. So my husband said, does that mean she'll be free? The ban will be lifted. The lawyer said, oh, no, no, she'll get a life ban, but she won't be put into jail. because if she was guilty, she'd go to jail. That really challenged us. And so this was June 2019. It must have been July 2019. I was in Fiji at the time, teaching at a training school and health retreat. It was on one of the main Fijian islands. And I got the email that I had received a life ban, and they had 17 pages of accusations against me. I cried. In fact, I sobbed. I sobbed for 15 minutes. I was by myself, which I was glad of the luxury of being able to grieve. And after 15 minutes, I stopped. I dried my eyes. And I said, "Well, Father in heaven, what plan do you have for me now?" Because my life is his. When I got home, my husband said, "Well, my dear, you have a choice. You can retire or you can just work overseas." And I said to him, "I am not ready to retire. Even though I'm in my late 60s, I feel I've still got a lot to give, and I feel I maybe have more to give now than I have ever have, because I have so much more experience now. I have so much more knowledge in my mind now." So I said, "No, I'd like to work overseas." So 2020 was totally booked out for me all over the world, and then COVID hit. So that's when I became the gardener.
2: And so that kind of takes us through where we are today. I mean, you cited in the book that this quote, I'll just read it directly. It says, "I remember the words of Jesus, 'When they persecute you in one city, then flee to another.' I accepted that advice and had to move on. I feel disappointed that I had to leave my country of my birth and where my children live." Tell us what your faith was like during this, what role your faith played to carry you through, and in these words that you've given that Jesus gave his followers to have confidence in the face of persecution like you've experienced.
0: It was my faith that sustained me. I don't know how I could have done it without this faith, because I believe what happened to me was so unjust. But something else happened, and it was a newspaper article in the Guardian newspaper. I'm sorry that I can't remember the absolute timeline of this. I think it was probably late 2019 that a journalist, she's actually an Australian journalist, picked up the Healthcare Complaints Commission's complaints upon me, and she wrote an article in the Guardian newspaper in London. And that Guardian newspaper, of course, can be read worldwide, because it was within probably hours of it hitting the press, we got a phone call from London, 7:30 in the morning, saying, "We're just warning you, a very bad article has been written on you in the Guardian newspaper, claiming that you are a fraud and a threat to public safety, misusing a lot of my words." That was hard. And then a few hours later, we got a call from America saying, "We're just warning you, this Guardian newspaper has gone around." By the end of the day, I was getting emails from my sisters saying, "We've just read what they've said. And my sisters are very medical. They said, we don't know the whole story, but we just want you to know that we support you. We know you. We know we call you the gentle healer. We know how honest you are. So we don't believe what they're saying." And that was very nice. It was very, very nice to get that. But I think that a lot of people read that and thought, she must have done something wrong for this to have happened. And something else happened too, and that was a doctor in the Cook Islands read the Guardian newspaper. Now, I had been to the Cook Islands twice, in one a few months previously and one a year ago, giving health lectures. We

0: We found it where they were very successful programs, so much so that I was getting requests from other islands, even from the chiefs of those islands wanting me to lecture there. But this doctor from the Cook Islands had read the Guardian newspaper, so he went to the Cook Island government and said, this woman needs to be banned from our islands. That really saddened me. So we got a letter from the Cook Island government saying that I was banned from those islands. I am so sorry when people do not investigate and find out the truth for themselves. And this is really what inspired Michael to write the book, The Assassination of Barbara O'Neill, to basically vindicate me, I guess, and tell the true story. When I saw the title, I said, Michael, that's a little strong. He said, no, it's good, it's good. The cover's red. I said, Michael, red. He said, no, it's good. And also the graphic designer, they agreed that it needed to be strong. So that book, I guess, is an illustration of my husband's love for me, which my heart was really overwhelmed that he did that. But it was also Michael's sense of great injustice that had been done and wanting to do something to fight that. Something else happened about this time, because Michael wanted to take this to court. He wanted it to be revealed in the courts, the injustice. But he says, I'm too innocent and too ignorant to go on the court stand. I might not say the right thing. He said, I don't see their wicked designs. He said, I see too much the good in people. Whereas he loves taking the stand because he sees straight through them. And he was at church, our local church, and he met a doctor there. And the doctor, I think, was from Romania, a European country. And he said, Michael, I want to tell you my story. He said, 30 years ago, I fled our country because of communism. Australia would not acknowledge my education as a doctor, so I did another 5 years to be acknowledged as a medical doctor in Australia. I worked as a medical doctor in Australia for another 10 years, and then a complaint was put in about me that I wasn't writing enough prescriptions, and so I became a target of the Healthcare Complaints Commission too, and they banned me because I was not writing enough prescriptions. He said, I took it to the High Court. I lost. He said, I have lost my house. He said, I've lost my job. I've lost my qualifications. He said, please don't take it to court. You'll lose everything. And it was after that interview that Michael had with that doctor that he wrote the book. And he decided not to take it to court.
1: Well, the book definitely is attention-grabbing. And I think that's a good thing, because then people's attention is grabbed. But no, she is she's still alive, talking to us today. But do you mind telling us a little bit what that article in The Guardian said?
0: I have to tell you, I never read it. I made a decision not to read it. But my husband read it. Anyone who read it got angry, and that's why I decided not to read it. I am a tender soul, and I knew it would hurt me. But my son read it, and he rang me up. He said, Mum, it's all lies. And my daughter-in-law said to my son, but William, they're not allowed to print lies. He said, well, they have. And I do know there was one situation where I was misquoted. There's the quote that I'm saying that sodium bicarbonate will heal cancer. But as I've already clearly shown you that I've never said that. If I had said that, the ACCC would have had it up there on the film. There was another situation that they quoted. They misquoted. When my son William was 10, a fish hook went into his thumb. He was playing with a fish hook and the fish hook got into his thumb. I couldn't get it out, so I went to the doctor. And the doctor put some local anaesthetic into William's thumb, did a little cut and pulled the fish hook

0: out and bound up his thumb. There's no need for a stitch. As I'm walking out, the doctor said, "Has William got his current vaccinations?" I stopped. I looked back at the doctor. I smiled a big smile, which shows confidence. I said to the doctor, "My son has been immunized naturally. I'm a naturopath and a nurse. If I have any concerns, I'll call you." And I left very quickly. Now, what did I mean by that? And this is what I obviously said in a meeting that I gave. William runs through the hills. He gets lots of fresh air. He gets fresh water from the garden, from the mountain stream. He eats vegetables grown in our garden, which are incredibly high in minerals and nutrients. He goes to bed early. He is brought up in a home where he's taught the love of God. He drinks adequate water. He doesn't take any poisons into his body. He has no caffeines, refined sugars. That is natural immunization. But what I've been quoted as saying is, you don't need to take your children to the doctors and vaccinate them, mothers. Just let your children run through the hills. So you see how
1: it can be distorted.
0: I actually took my son to the doctor, and that's what I say to mothers. If you're concerned, take your child to the doctor. Have your child assess. Take the script home with you. Try the natural remedies. If they don't work, use the script. But I have to tell you, I never had to use the script. So it was situations like that, I understand, where I had been totally misquoted. And this journalist did not contact us to find out the truth of the matter. And I'm so sorry that journalist did that, because that is not honest journalism.
1: No, definitely not.
0: A recent thing, this happened probably 5 months ago. We'll go back to 2020, where I told you I was the gardener and also training the staff. I was also doing Zooms. I did Zooms to Africa. I did Zoom a couple of different places in Africa. In fact, I did a 21-day seminar on child rearing. I also did Zooms to England, and I did Zooms in a couple of places in the US. So that's 2020. So it must have been February 2021, I received an email from the Healthcare Complaints Commission saying, "We notice that you are doing Zooms. This is your final warning. Any more and you will be put in jail for 3 years. I'm not speaking to anyone in Australia. I'm speaking overseas. It was then that my husband said to me, "We've got to get you out of Australia. It is not safe." In fact, I had people pleading with me, "Barbara, just stop everything. We don't want you to go to jail." I thought jail was for criminals.
2: What an amazing story. And I think what it's telling us is there's something larger going on here. This is not a Barbara O'Neill exclusive story. This is really, as we said earlier, a symptom of a much larger issue. And while we don't have much more time to cover it today, I just wanted to get your perspective, Barbara, on what's changed with this health message from when you first started to where we are today. I know we're in a global health crisis, and it seems more and more that any room for alternate opinions or different ways of looking how to solve a medical issue is being uprooted and removed completely in a very aggressive manner, leaving no room for anyone to have any discussion on the viability of these methods or the risks that are posed from the methods that are being used to treat people now for the current crisis that we're in. So can you just quickly kind of give us a snapshot of what you think has happened to the health message and maybe why it's happening so aggressively changing to what it is today?
0: Thanks, Matt. I like your word aggressive, because you see, I used to work in the operating theater as a psychiatric nurse, and surgery is violent. Now, I'm not against surgery. Surgery's come a long way. And if I broke my leg in 10 places, I think I'd appreciate surgery.

surgery. So I'm not against surgery. And it is something that in some cases it must happen. Absolutely. There's no doubt about that. And don't we love the drugs that put you to sleep while you have surgery? I have absolutely no complaints about that. But what it is with the natural medicine is it's very, very gentle. And that's what I love about it. And it works with the healing powers of the body. You've got nothing to lose if you try a grated potato poultice and it doesn't work. You've got nothing to lose if you do a sodium bicarbonate wrap and you feel it's not doing a lot. You've got nothing to lose. But with the medical treatments today, if you do it and you decide it hasn't worked,

0: are working. And they say to me, I'm a little bit worried if I'll be taken down. I said, you won't be taken down because your husband doesn't have a political party. So I say to natural therapists worldwide, relax, I believe you're safe. And that's all I ever wanted to be, was just gently and silently and quietly in the background, helping as many people as I can to bring about a healing condition in their body and get relief. That's really what the natural methods do. So you're right, Matt, there's something further afield here. And I think never in the history of mankind have natural treatments been more important, because we're hearing horrific stories about deaths from the coronavirus, about the blood clots. So many things are coming out. And yet there's no side effect from using natural methods of healing. And if 99% of people heal or recover from the coronavirus, and by the way, if their bodies are given the right conditions, they can recover in 3 days instead of 2 weeks. And they're the simple, natural methods of healing. So using common sense, it defies reason that anyone would have a complaint about these natural methods of healing. And I hesitate to say what I'm about to say next. So I'm going to say this was 5 years ago. There were four doctors that got me to go to their towns and give these messages, because they know if everyone knew what to do to their bodies when they get sick, casualty visits would drop, doctor visits would drop. How many doctors don't have room to have any more patients? So I hesitate to say it, because far be it from me to put those doctors in a position where they might lose their credentials. So I say 5 years ago because maybe they're not practicing anymore. Maybe they've retired, so they can't be taken down.
1: So I think the main thing from all of this is that we need to understand our body and just the freedom to choose what route we want to go. Do we want to try certain natural methods of healing that aid the body in healing itself? Or do we want to take conventional route? But we at least need that choice. It's not a free country if we're forced to go a certain way that only benefits a certain group of people.
0: That's absolutely right.

0: hundreds, I think it may be even thousands, who fought in the First World War. My grandfather was a light horseman. Please Google it. You'll be impressed with this Australian light horseman. They were fearless. My grandfather went to war with a total disregard for his safety to fight for my freedoms. Now, my freedoms have been taken away from me. They have been in Australia under the guise of safety.
1: And I find it interesting that Michael's political party has a very principled point in the sense that how many people have exhausted traditional medical treatments to only have doctors, surgeons, and medical practitioners tell them there's no more options, only to come try the natural remedies as a last resort. And really, what other options would they have? So at that point, what would you have someone do if they couldn't choose a natural remedy when traditional medicine has said, we can no longer help you? And I imagine many of the people that came to you fit that criteria.
0: They certainly do. And some people don't make it. In fact, you know, they come too late, but they're happy because the natural methods made their last days more comfortable. But we have Aboriginal twins working at our retreat. These guys, Dan and Dave, are in their mid-50s. Dave's been working for us for years, but his twin brother recently had a heart attack. He was obese. He was on a lot of medication. They nearly lost him several times. He started to use natural methods and he lost weight. He came and did our program. He loved our program, lost a little bit more weight. He was a bit scared about coming off his medication. I have no authority about medication. I give the person the choice. He was using natural remedies, but his blood pressure got so low, he was nearly passing out. I said, Dan, I think it's time to stop your blood pressure medication. You're going too low. You're 100 over 60. 3 days later, his blood pressure was 115 over 75, and he saw it. So he's been working with me in the garden. He was on a pension because they basically pensioned him off. He's trim, slim, fit, muscular, on no medication. So he had to go and have a medical, and they said, we can't believe this is the same man. He's back at work. He's back at work in the mines. Oh, I've lost my fellow gardener. Now, that was a man in his mid-50s that medicine had said, we can do no more for you. Incredible turnaround. And he was so fearful because the doctor said he would die if he stopped the meds. Do you know he would if he'd continued to drink beer, to have meat, to have lots of carbs, lots of sugar. But he was so excited about what he heard at Misty, he moved to Misty. And now he's got a full bill of health because the mines see that they've got their worker back. So it's an incredible story, but it's an illustration of what we see many times.
1: Well, I believe that's all the time we have for today. Let me just ask our audience, if you found this informative, helpful, if you were happy to hear from Barbara and you want other people to hear this story, take the time and do us a favor. Do your part to spread this message. Hit the like button, hit subscribe, and get this message shared with as many people as possible. Barbara, thank you so much for joining us. Mackenzie, once again, thank you guys for joining. We're so blessed that you were able to share this story with others, and we hope that others are touched by this and that their faith is strengthened by Barbara's story. God bless you all. Thanks so much.
2: Thank you very much.
0: Thank you.

Welcome to another segment of Remedies for the Remnant, a quick glimpse at the wonder of God's healing ways communicated through His Word in the spirit of prophecy. Have you ever wondered about the words found in Philippians chapter 2, verses 12 and 13, how they fit into the Christian experience? There it says, "Wherefore, my beloved, as you've always obeyed, not as in my presence only, but now much more in my absence, work out your own salvation with fear and trembling, for it is God which worketh in you both to will and to do of His good pleasure."

Consider this very important explanation uncovered in the book Acts of the Apostles, pages 482 and 483. The work of gaining salvation is one of co-partnership, a joint operation. There is to be cooperation between God and the repentant sinner. This is necessary for the formation of right principles in the character. Man is to make earnest efforts to overcome that which hinders him from attaining to perfection, but he's wholly dependent upon God for success. Human effort of itself is not sufficient. Without the aid of divine power, it avails nothing. God works and man works. Resistance of temptation must come from man, who must draw his power from God. On the one side, there is infinite wisdom, compassion, and power. On the other, weakness, sinfulness, absolute helplessness. God wishes us to have the mastery over ourselves, but he cannot help us without our consent and our cooperation. The divine spirit works through the powers and faculties given to man. Of ourselves, we're not able to bring the purposes and desires and inclinations into harmony with the will of God. But if we are willing to be made willing, the Savior will accomplish this for us. Casting down imaginations and every high thing that exalts itself against the knowledge of God, and bringing into captivity every thought to the obedience of Christ, unquote. I love that, don't you, from 2 Corinthians 10, 4 and 5. Friends, I am so grateful for our tender, compassionate, and help-filled Savior, whose name is Jesus Christ. How about you? Until next time, remember this. God's thoughts towards you are thoughts of peace and not of evil, to give you an expected end. Guess what? The original beginning. Courage to you.

They say that necessity is the mother of invention, and Herodotus, the ancient Greek historian, might definitely agree. He recounts a fascinating story of how the first games allegedly came into existence. The legend has it that the Lydian people experienced a terrible famine which brought their country to its knees, and so King Attis, the son of Manes, decided upon a solution for preserving food supplies. For each day that the people had a chance to eat the rationed food, the following day everyone was commanded to play his newly invented games, such as dice, ball, and knuckle bones, so that the public would more readily forget their hunger. Herodotus reports that the people did this for 18 years. Unfortunately, despite the efforts to fight the famine with fun, it only grew worse in the end, and the kingdom eventually had to be divided. Now, while many today would consider Herodotus' tale a tragedy, could it be that today's games come as a result of a famine?

The interactive entertainment industry has steadily increased in popularity worldwide since its inception in the mid-20th century. This is so much so, in fact, that in 2008, the video game industry actually surpassed Hollywood in terms of worldwide revenue from sales. But as the industry has grown, so has the diversity of content in games grown to even include an unlikely topic: religion. Religion.

0: shred the riffs, thump the bass, and blast that solid Christian rock. Guitar Praise includes over 50 tracks from top Christian artists, including Toby Mac, Stellar Kart, Skillet, Casting Crowns, Hawk Nelson, Family Force 5, Newsboys, and more.
1: So the idea is that they want to use a popular medium to relate a perceivedly positive message, but it seems like some of the ideas get a little lost in translation.
2: It was only when various shards of God's wisdom were stolen that Semyaza's betrayal was uncovered. But by then, he, together with the Grigori he led, had already fled. To bring order once more, the Council of Elders ruled humanity must be purified by a second great flood. But one man found favor in the Lord's eyes, and unto him an alternative was granted. For the Lord said, "Bring me the souls of the fallen angels, and I shall spare the world."
1: Return the fallen angels to heaven? Why would anybody want to do that? But aside from just entertainment, is there a serious agenda to communicate religion through video games?
3: Just pick one, okay? I'm gonna pick this guy right here. He's an individual, and you can actually see that here, and pick out his life story. So you'll see people that get torn away and come back if you can recruit them back. So it's a whole spiritual tug of war. You see that the Antichrist forces are going to take care of me one way or the other. They want to take care of my guys. Now, Vince just bought the farm. I will not be able to use him as a unit ever again. He's gone. I don't want my units to go away like that. Okay, I'm going to get my musicians. Okay, there you go. See, look at that. All those guys that were hostile to me and were going to be fighting back against me just went neutral. I just took care of all those guys and I didn't fire a shot.
4: I think it could be, for that generation of young people that are into video games, the number one most powerful vehicle to their hearts and minds that's been invented in our lifetime.
1: Now that's a very intriguing statement, because we usually think of video games as the medium by which the user manipulates the virtual world. But what he just said implies that video games are the most powerful means of manipulating the user. Could this actually be true? We've already seen the religious involved in the creation of new video games, but can video games be involved in the creation of new religions? Merriam-Webster's Online Dictionary defines religious as relating to or manifesting faithful devotion to an acknowledged ultimate reality or deity. Now, do we see that with some of the games already out?
5: They don't realize how addictive it can be.
6: It's a world of fantasy and fun. But for 16-year-old Cameron Sandler, this is more than a game. It's an addiction and an illness.
7: I am addicted to the game, but I'm not fully addicted. Like, I can quit whenever I want. This really kicks, doesn't it?
6: It all started 18 months ago when Cameron discovered World of Warcraft.
7: Oh, now I'm going to kill you all.
6: This never-ending computer game is played by millions around the globe.
7: From America, Germany, China, all of Europe, England.
8: And you've got friends in all of these places?
7: Yeah.
8: And that's what you refer to them as, your friends?
7: Yeah.
6: They play simultaneously for hours on end.
7: Well, when you're ready.
6: Fighting and killing their enemies.
7: I don't know why. I just eventually got addicted to it.
6: Cameron has up to 500 players on his team, known as a guild.
7: The longest I've ever played it for was 12 hours, and that was just because the guild wanted me on for that long. Oh, you took my kill.
8: Why do you talk with an American accent when you're talking to these people?
7: I don't know. It's probably like you move to a new country or something. You just end up picking it up.
6: And that's not all he picked up.
7: Oh, f*** sake. F***ing hell.
6: There's the tension and the violence.
5: We get keyboards thrown around the room, or holes punched in the wall, or they'll go outside and smash bottles.
6: Denise is Cameron's mum.
5: He started off with this going for an hour, 2 hours, 2 hours turned into four, four turned into six, six turns into 12, and he's now into the snowball effect that he's got to play that game.
6: Cameron is often up at four in the morning to begin.

0: in playing. Sometimes he goes right through the night. His mum estimates that on average he's in front of that screen 16 hours a day.
1: My choice to play it. My choice to be addicted to it.
0: Cameron reckons he can stand up and walk away whenever he wants, but try telling that to his mum. Denise believes he's hooked, and just like an alcoholic, a smoker or a drug addict, getting off, beating the habit, is going to be an enormous challenge. Regardless of who's right and wrong in this household, experts are now warning that addiction to technology is becoming the fastest growing illness of the 21st century.
2: No, his situation isn't rare at all. In fact, he's just the tip of probably a very undisclosed iceberg.
0: Psychologist Edwina Cowdery and her colleagues are seeing more and more cases every day.
2: The DSM-4, which is the Diagnostic Statistical Manual, basically it's the psychologist's Bible of all the things that we're meant to know about, it doesn't have internet addiction in it. I would suspect the next one does, because of the amount of internet addiction in various forms for various ages that we're starting to see.
3: Do you regret discovering this game?
1: Kind of. It's taken a lot of time away from me. I could have made up, you know, going out, exploring some more, meeting new people, but other than that, no, because I've gone and explored inside the game. I've met new people inside the game.
0: Warcraft has had such an impact on players, there are chat rooms on the internet dedicated to addicts. An assistant professor from Harvard University claims up to 40% of users are hooked. And in China, a gifted 13-year-old student killed himself after playing Warcraft for 36 hours straight. The boy left a suicide note saying he wanted to join the heroes of the game he worshipped.
2: It's a fantasy world. A bit like a book, but a book ends.
4: I don't want to live like this anymore. I really don't.
3: You all right? Do you think people find it hard to believe the impact?
4: I think so. I think so. I didn't think that a game would be this addictive to this point and change a personality.
0: Cameron has left school, and at the moment he isn't studying or working. He knows now is the time to tackle his addiction. It's no longer a game.
3: How many parents do you think will be watching this story tonight and saying, "That's me"?
2: I would say a lot.
3: This is going to be a problem that we're going to be hearing a lot more about.
2: Oh, yes. Oh, yes, big time.
5: Now, what's extremely fascinating about the game World of Warcraft in particular is the fact that it has all the trimmings of a modern-day church. At church, you're introduced to a universe of good and evil that most people aren't aware of, just as it is in the World of Warcraft. At church, you agree to follow a new behavioral code when you join, just as you do in the World of Warcraft. At church, your actions build character for the future, as they do in the World of Warcraft. At church, you learn to lay up treasures in an unseen place, just as you do in the World of Warcraft. At church, you get names that people don't call you anywhere else, just as you do in the World of Warcraft. At church, your continued financial support is expected, just as it is in the World of Warcraft. At church, weddings happen every so often, as they do in the World of Warcraft. And at church, you spend an average of about one day a week there, just as they do in the World of Warcraft. And if only the similes ended there, it would be enough. But for most causes that you find people fighting for, you'll also find those who think it's worth dying for. Martyrs. And to date, there have been 10 separate World of Warcraft-related deaths. Now, one might intelligently ask the question, why would this be? Are you suggesting that the makers of World of Warcraft are trying to create a new religion? To which we would honestly say we

0: can't conclude. But the word of God does indeed warn us of someone who is. And the great dragon was cast out, that old serpent called the devil and Satan, which deceiveth the whole world. He was cast out into the earth, and his angels were cast out with him. Now, since he's trying to deceive the entire world, both religious and unreligious alike, could it be possible that the ideas of some games are actually a vehicle for leading people to an unbiblical form of religion? Arguably the most popular game in its genre, the Street Fighter series of games is world-renowned for pitting two players against each other in martial arts-style combat. Now, although many say it's just a game, what's interesting about Street Fighter is that many of the themes and ideas are taken from real martial arts philosophy.
1: All of mankind holds a power within, the power of life. This force is fragile, but eternal. Life begets more life, and the cycle continues. This force, this power, is what drives it all. But what is power?
2: The answer lies in the heart of battle.
0: Whoa. So, in their philosophy, the only way to successfully show that you are powerful is by making someone else weak? We know that this is the exact opposite of what the Bible teaches. But my former martial artist friend, Eric Wilson, goes even deeper.
3: I started back in 1983. I had 24 plus years in martial arts. I was given the rank of black belt in seven different styles, Japanese as well as Chinese. Primary styles were in Chinese Kung Fu, Qigong, Tai Chi, internal arts.
0: So I wanted to find out about his first exposure to Street Fighter.
3: When I was a teacher, probably right around the time I was first level black belt, I began teaching students. And many of the students that I had were teenage, young adult, anywhere from 13 years old to 24 years old. And the video games were becoming very big, very popular. And they would come in and you'd hear them talking about it. And I never played video games. But when you're hearing your students talk about it, and especially since it was about martial arts, they would make comparisons and they would, brag about it. They were excited about, this fantasy world where they could actually participate and compete without physically getting hurt. They liked the idea of the power that was there.
0: There's that keyword power again, which incidentally was another drawing factor to the game, because many of its fictional characters have the ability to exhibit supernatural powers that just seem sensational. So I wanted to find out just how reality-based that stuff was.
3: It is based on reality, but it's spiritual reality. Even in Freemasonry, in the book Morals and Dogma, Albert Pike talked about the fact that once a person who is involved in these dark arts, and all of the dark arts have their same root in Babylonian witchcraft and magic. He says that once the person is able to tap into that energy, he will have the seizing power of Lucifer in his hands. Well, that power is what the martial artist also taps into.
0: Yet Street Fighter and the martial arts falsely teach that this power comes from within. Listen to this.
4: How long must you continue to resist, boy?
1: Until my last breath.
4: Why do you resist the power within?
1: I don't desire power. I have my sight set higher than that.
4: What is it you seek then? Ah, but you have no answer. Seeking anything but power is foolishness of the highest order.
0: Now, aside from the funny voice and flashy graphics, how true is that idea of a power coming from within in the martial arts?
3: Let me read a quote to you. This quote comes directly from the Shaolin Grandmaster's textbook, which was made available probably, I found it about 10 years ago, 8 to 10 years ago. This is a direct quote out of the front cover of that book, the Grandmaster. The spirit of the dragon dwells deep inside each of us. This book is for those who would have it come out. So these people, these Shaolin Grandmasters, they teach and believe that there is a power within each of us.

0: us to be godlike, which is exactly what Genesis chapter 3 talks about. The devil told Adam and Eve, he said, you can be like gods. You can have the power of divinity.
1: So are you saying then that there is a connection between martial arts and religion?
0: I would not say there's a connection.
1: Okay.
0: But martial arts is religion.
1: Oh, wow.
0: You cannot separate the martial arts from its Buddhist, its Hindu, and its Taoist background.
1: Buddhist, Hindu, and Taoist philosophy is definitely not safe territory for anyone who believes in the Bible, as it clearly states, "Thou shalt have no other gods before me." And Jesus himself said, "Thou shalt worship the Lord thy God, and him only shalt thou serve." Yet some of the Eastern themes that permeate Street Fighter appear to be a motivation behind the video game industry in general. Author and video game advocate Jane McGonigal's recent book entitled Reality is Broken shares the fact that she has some seriously ambitious goals for how she thinks gaming habits should change worldwide.
2: I'm Jane McGonigal. I'm a game designer. I've been making games online now for 10 years, and my goal for the next decade is to try to make it as easy to save the world in real life as it is to save the world in online games. Now, I have a plan for this, and it entails convincing more people, including all of you, to spend more time playing bigger and better games. Right now, we spend 3 billion hours a week playing online games. Some of you might be thinking, that's a lot of time to spend playing games, maybe too much time, considering how many urgent problems we have to solve in the real world. But actually, according to my research at the Institute for the Future, it's actually the opposite is true. 3 billion hours a week is not nearly enough gameplay to solve the world's most urgent problems. In fact, I believe that if we want to survive the next century on this planet, we need to increase that total dramatically. I've calculated the total we need at 21 billion hours of gameplay every week. So that's probably a bit of a counterintuitive idea, so I'll say it again, let it sink in. If we want to solve problems like hunger, poverty, climate change, global conflict, obesity, I believe that we need to aspire to play games online for at least 21 billion hours a week by the end of the next decade. No, I'm serious. I am.
1: She actually is. But what's even more serious than her goal to get everybody playing 21 billion hours of video games is the motivation behind it.
3: So on your website, you state that you draw a lot of inspiration from positive psychology, but there's a secret, is that you also draw a little bit from Buddhist philosophy, which is cool. So I see, I do read your website. So in regards to like the major Buddhist goal of ending world suffering, how do you think we can start engineering more games to do that?
4: My big breakthrough moment in game design, I started studying games in graduate school, and I heard, this is a little bit of a longer story, but I think it's interesting. Mm-hmm. Brian Sutton Smith, he's one of the original theorists of play. He was writing books about games that kids play back in the 50s and 60s before there were computer and video games. And he was invited to come talk to the first meeting of digital games researchers to sort of inspire us. He'd been studying games, non-digital games, for decades, and he was going to inspire us. So Eric Zimmerman, who's kind of a really great leader in the game industry and games research industry, he asked Brian Sutton Smith, tell us, you know, why should we study games? What should we hope to learn? And then Brian Sutton Smith said, and it's always emblazoned in my mind forever, he said, life is crap. Life is crap, and the only

0: Video games actually affect the spiritual function of the mind. The work of Dr. Jane Gockenbach is not only revealing connections between the mind of a gamer and that of a transcendental meditation practitioner, but also how even atheists describe their version of spirituality as being derived from popular fiction.
1: And I'm thinking, as I've had interviews and I've done this research over years and years, and particularly the intensive interviews, I end my the first part of this radio show where I talk about my own work with a quote from one of my students. And hang on a second, let me just read it to you.
2: Sure.
1: An informant as well as a research participant. And this just speaks so wonderfully. This is a gamer, okay, talking about his sleep. I've just noticed that sometimes I'm just there as a hovering spirit, watching things go on, and I don't really have a role. I don't even pop up in my dreams. It's just like I'm watching a movie. That could be almost word for word from interviews that I did with transcendental meditation practitioners about their experiences in sleep.
2: Yeah. Yeah, it gives me the chills.
1: Yeah, I
2: have witnessed through interviews or lectures that several people interested in the video games, both gamers or game researchers, writers, many of them are very rational and some of them are atheists.
1: Yeah.
2: But they are profoundly spiritual, but they draw those ideas from Star Trek movies, from Star Wars, you know?
1: Good point.
2: Based on Joseph Campbell, too.
0: So just as every religion attempts to solve some major spiritual dilemma, video games, on the other hand, don't help you to solve, but they help you ignore the only place where the dilemma and the solution is found. Reality. But video games and religion aren't the only intersection that science has been discovering recently. In fact, video games are also making ripples on the physical world. Let's check out what medical science has been saying.
3: Blood loss is now, we used to have 2 pints of blood, we now lose 2 drops of blood. It's quite remarkable what's changed. And the robot's been here for about 7 or 8 years. Now pretty much anybody that has operations in a certain part of the body will have a robot. If a prostate or high up in the chest, it's reserved mainly for the operations where the straight instruments have to go around corners. Oh, by the way, do you think that if you play video games, you're better for a robot? We did a study. We took medical students, freshmen and sophomores, and we said, gave them a questionnaire, 242 responded, and we took 10 students with the highest video game exposure and took 10 students with the lowest video game exposure. It was self-reported. And we, each subject, that is 10, the total of 20, each subject viewed an instructional video demonstrating the use of the surgical robot in tying knots, followed by 3 minutes of proctored practice time on the robot. Then a 5-minute trial on the robot was then conducted, during which an independent, blinded observer, that's Dr. Maines, he didn't know how much they had played video games, whether they were video game naive or video game experienced. And so he then judged them, and he found out, the results are that the mean playing time for the 10 video games players, like people who played games, was 15,000 hours. They estimated they had played 15,000 games of video. Well, as it turns out, if you look at this graph, the red are the number of knots successfully tied, and they are the non-video game players. They did statistically better than the video game players. The explanation may be that robots, unlike video games, are proprioception and three-dimensional. Video games are two-dimensional and a joystick.
0: Sorry, Dr. Mario, but it gets even worse. Because according to Dr. Tim Elmore, Stanford University no longer accepts heavy gamers into their med school because it requires faculty to do too much extra work to prepare them to operate on a real, three-dimensional human being. Now, although the medical community is still at a loss to determine exactly why this is, even if you don't plan on becoming a doctor, prolonged hours of gaming still present another concern. And it's called the fight-or-flight mechanism.
4: It really is the fight-or-flight mechanism. If you look at this animation, what happens is part of your brain called the hypothalamus actually signals to your adrenal glands, which live just above your kidneys.

0: is, hey, we're in a tough situation. You got to get us out of this bind. It releases adrenaline, and what that does is it makes your heart beat faster. It makes your lungs bring in more oxygen. And as you're doing that, your heart's beating faster, your lungs are working overtime, and then blood is sent primarily to your muscles and to your brain so that you can really perform superhuman feats. It really shuts down everything else, and you can focus on that one life-saving moment, those 5 seconds to lift a car off of a bystander or whatever it may be. It's really a cool mechanism.
1: For someone who needs it. But sitting in a stationary position while facing imaginary dangers won't allow for all of that newly released adrenaline to be used up by exercise. Meanwhile, the immune system and the digestive system shut down as part of the response to the perceived threat. But that's just at the beginning. Because when the body detects that there's going to be a prolonged stress response, it ceases to put out adrenaline and starts putting out cortisol. And in a study done by Dr. Clive Chandler, it was discovered that cortisol begins to break down non-essential organs and tissues to feed vital organs, increasing pain, promoting heart disease, high blood pressure, diabetes, and obesity. And while adrenaline suspends digestion and dissipates after resolution and exercise, cortisol does not. So it turns out the destruction in video games is not just the digital kind, but actually a lot more real than most would think. And although many are still willing to take the risk in the name of having a fun time, the scriptures give us a warning. If any man destroy the temple of God, him shall God destroy, for the temple of God is holy, which temple ye are. The reason for this is that God designed our bodies so that he could live in us and experience the world through our eyes. If you can think about it like this, human beings are like the perfect video game console, and that's why the owner gets to choose what software goes on the inside. And what agreement hath the temple of God with idols? For ye are the temple of the living God. As God hath said, I will dwell in them and walk in them, and I will be their God, and they shall be my people. As good as that news is, however, the Bible also reveals the sobering fact that there is another who also desires to sit in that place which was designed for God. Who opposeth and exalteth himself above all that is called God or that is worshipped, so that he as God sitteth in the temple of God, showing himself that he is God? So are there documented efforts to get inside the brain and decipher its operations? Well, the results of some recent experiments reveal the answer, and a video game is one of the main tools in making that happen.
2: In a groundbreaking but controversial experiment, Nicolelis set out to make sense of this secret language. First, he trained a monkey to play a computer game, using a cursor to meet a moving target. As the monkey controlled the joystick, Nicolelis recorded the activity of the hundreds of brain cells involved in making these complex movements. He then translated these biological recordings into the language of a computer. This now allowed him to perform an extraordinary feat. He connected the monkey's brain to a computer that drove a robotic arm. The computer read the monkey's thoughts and made the robotic arm move in exactly the same way as the monkey's. Nicolelis was using the thoughts of another being to control a machine. He had shown that the seemingly opaque language of the brain could be read.
1: Now, just how well was the machine interpreting those neuronal signals to read the monkey's mind? Watch this.
3: All of a sudden, our monkey, Aurora, stopped moving her arm. And when we saw that, there was a profound silence in the room because we knew that history had been made right at that moment.
2: The monkey realized that it didn't have to move its arm to play the game. It could now control the robotic arm by thought alone.
1: Now, granted these weren't humans, it's still interesting to note that a video game was the best tool the scientists had available for hacking the monkey.

0: monkey's brain. So then what about human brains? Originally in need of funding for his research, Dr. Ryuta Kawashima of Tohoku University began investigating brain activity in children playing video games. His original aim was to prove that there were hidden benefits to the brain when playing video games so that manufacturers would then become his sponsors. He compared brain activity in children playing Nintendo games with those doing an exercise called the Kraepelin test, which involves adding single-digit numbers continuously for 30 minutes. To the surprise of the brain mapping expert, it was found that the computer game only stimulated activity in the parts of the brain associated with vision and movement. In contrast, arithmetic stimulated brain activity in both the left and right hemispheres of the frontal lobe, the area of the brain most associated with learning, memory, and emotion. In fact, studies show the frontal lobe to be the center of judgment, impulse control, and social behavior. The importance of this discovery cannot be underestimated, Kawashima told the Observer. There is a problem we will have with a new generation of children who play computer games that we have never seen before. The implications are very serious for an increasingly violent society, and these students will be doing more and more bad things if they are playing games and not doing other things like reading aloud or learning arithmetic. Now, as wild as that sounds, could he actually be right? Is there any evidence of a connection between the frontal lobe and aggression? Well, in fact, there is. For instance, nearly 300 Vietnam veterans were studied who had penetrating wounds at various locations on the head. The results indicated that the veterans with injury to the frontal lobe consistently demonstrated greater aggression and violent tendencies than those with injuries in other brain areas. That, coupled with the fact that a multitude of neuroimaging studies have consistently identified frontal lobe abnormalities among violent offenders, and you begin to see an interesting picture. An unhealthy frontal lobe can lead to aggression. But Dr. Kawashima was not the only researcher looking into video games in the frontal lobe. In fact, a Korean study concluded that the frontal lobe of a video game addict strikingly resembled the PET brain scan of a cocaine addict. Now, considering some of the harsh results of Dr. Kawashima's peer-reviewed studies, which could potentially hurt their future sales revenue, Nintendo decided to play the part of an old wise proverb. When you can't beat 'em, join 'em. And shortly after publishing of his notorious study in 2001, Kawashima was approached by Nintendo to produce a series of video games to help the brain called the Brain Age games. Unfortunately for Nintendo, although the series of games were immensely popular worldwide, they also turned out to be immensely non-functional.
1: New research suggests that brain-training computer games do not make you smarter. A study run by the BBC website Lab UK and published in the journal Nature found there was no difference in the performance of people who did brain-training tasks and those who simply used the internet for the same amount of time. Our medical correspondent Fergus Walsh reports.
2: Exercise for the brain. But do these cerebral workouts boost your intelligence? Not according to neuroscientists, who found that regular brain training makes people faster at doing tests, but not any smarter.
3: The tests that they actually trained on, they got better at. But we found no evidence that that would transfer to any other aspects of their mental ability. So their general level of IQ didn't improve. They didn't get generally better at other things.
2: If you enjoy brain training games and you're happy to spend your time and money on them, fine. But the message from this research seems to be, don't do them if you expect them to make you smarter. Nintendo, which makes several brain training games, said it did not claim they were scientifically proven to improve cognitive function, but the challenges could stimulate a player's brain. Fergus Walsh, BBC News.
0: Now, considering the fact that his game didn't really help the frontal lobe, could be the exact reason why Dr. Kawashima recently rejected an $11 million royalty check from the series of Brain Age games. In a society like Japan's, where honor means much, could it be that Dr. Kawashima's frontal lobe was speaking to him?

0: specifically because the significance of the frontal lobe goes even beyond the realms of secular science. For in the book of Revelation it says, "Hurt not the earth, neither the sea, nor the trees, till we have sealed the servants of our God in their foreheads." And I looked, and lo, a lamb stood on Mount Zion, and with him 144,000, having his father's name written in their foreheads. Here we see that the place that spiritually identifies these people as servants, or those under the control of God, is the forehead, also known as the frontal lobe. Furthermore, those that are identified as being obedient or under the control of the beast of Revelation 13 also have a specific place where that is made manifest. "And he causeth all, both small and great, rich and poor, free and bond, to receive a mark in their right hand or in their foreheads." So if the frontal lobe is intimately associated with what controls us, and video games can suppress the frontal lobe, could we then say that video games affect one's ability to control themselves? Well, opinions aside, what the science is saying is that video games have been shown to cause a decreased blood flow to the brain, and that effect is even more pronounced in those playing violent video games. And so surprising as it may sound, these studies are showing that the more you grab a controller, the less you have control. But it goes even deeper, because according to science, the frontal lobe continues to develop until approximately 30 years of age. Now think about that for a second. What happened when Jesus was approximately 30 years of age? He was sealed. And the Bible says that we are sealed in our foreheads by the Holy Spirit. Now, if frontal lobe development is integrally linked with determining who is the spiritual authority in our lives, could frontal lobe suppressing video games be preparing people to fight for the wrong side?
1: Many of today's most popular video games take place in dangerous post-apocalyptic landscapes. But are these games enough to prepare our kids for the actual post-apocalyptic future we will all soon face?
2: Well, I think
3: they are. Studies have shown that these games are quite effective at teaching our kids skills that they'll need after the apocalypse, like finding shotgun ammo and leading elite squads of super soldiers.
4: But these aren't the advanced skills that they're going to need. They're going to need the more practical skills, like how to build a shelter from abandoned cars, or how to find drinking water by collecting the morning dew in human skulls.
5: Or how to deal with depression when the sun is blocked out for 500 years by a cloud of radioactive dust.
4: Absolutely. Now, that's the type of knowledge these kids are going to need when their world has been turned into a brutal hellscape.
6: But these games don't have to be an accurate depiction of a post-apocalyptic world. They just need to teach the basic concepts, which they do.
7: Stalker 10, this is Stalker 11. Status report, over.
8: Stalker 11, this is Stalker 10, leaving Manhattan, entering Brooklyn Battery Tunnel now. Over.
0: When it comes to the question of demand, action games are the genre or class of game that sells the most units, according to the Entertainment Software Association. Now, among the various action games, a recently released title called Call of Duty Black Ops officially became the highest-selling video game of all time. Now, although one would think that there was nothing spiritual about that, their advertising campaign would make one pause to reconsider.
9: Cain was the first man ever to strike down another. And when the Lord came to him and said, "What have you done?" Cain could not hide his crime, for the voice of his brother's blood cried out from the very ground.
0: But looking past even that, one of the biggest ongoing debates about video games has been the question of if video games actually contribute to violence. This question has been argued to the point that at the time of this filming, the United States Supreme Court is currently exploring the issue.
10: The 9 justices of the Supreme Court will actually be hearing a very important free speech case called Schwarzenegger versus Entertainment Merchants Association. And what this is a test.

0: of a 2005 California law that prohibits the sale of violent video games to minors. In 2005, Governor Schwarzenegger signed this law that said that all video games have to be labeled in terms of their violence level, and that anyone under 18 could not buy one of these without parents' permission.
1: People may think that video games are just for kids, but that's not the case anymore. In fact, the average age of a person who plays video games is 34. The average buyer of a video game is typically 40. So the games have to reflect the consumer.
2: He will fight savagely. I have full confidence in your courage, devotion to duty, and skill in battle.
1: Everybody has a different opinion of what violence is. For instance, Medal of Honor, graphics are getting more and more realistic, where sometimes it approaches a movie. They are still almost animations. They're trying to make it realistic, like combat.
3: We gotta get the wire clear!
0: Well, the industry, the software industry, and the Entertainment Merchants Association sued immediately, blocked this law from ever taking effect, and said this violates the First Amendment rights of the industry and of anyone who would purchase these video games. The state of California lost in lower courts, both the district court and at the U.S. Court of Appeals for the Ninth Circuit. The Ninth Circuit ruled that indeed this did infringe First Amendment free speech rights.
1: Here, which is actually mentioned in the Supreme Court case, Rainbow Six. You can see it has a little M on here.
4: Rated M for mature.
1: And it says recommended for 17 and up. There are other ratings also. There's E, meaning for all ages. There's an E10, which means recommended for ages 10 and up. There's a teen for teenagers 13 and up. M is 17 and older. These are recommendations. This is a voluntary system that the game industry and the retailers decided to adopt. I think about 10 or 15 years ago, basically because Congress brought up this whole idea of violence in games.
0: The Supreme Court decided to take up the appeal. So on Election Day, November 2nd, they will hear arguments from the state of California saying violent video games do not deserve the same First Amendment protection when they are being sold to minors. The software and entertainment industry here is saying the notion of violence is a very fluid one. The state law is very ambiguous. It's hard to tell what's actually targeted here. But the Supreme Court is giving California a shot to try to defend its law.
5: Now, at the heart of the debate is the issue of the apparently ambiguous scientific evidence linking video games to aggression. Scientists seem to be saying that there is a link, but yet that the link is not that significant.
6: Sally Jefferson indicates that, quote, there is no scientific research that validates a causal link between violent media, including computer and video games, and violence. Do you agree or disagree with that statement?
7: Again, this is a complicated issue. It depends on how you look at the question. In some ways, she's absolutely right. There's no causal link in the real world. Again, because we can't go into a house and make a child play a violent video game for 6 months and then see what happens 2 years later. That we don't have the funds to do that type of research. So, again, you have to look at them. There is causal evidence in a laboratory setting, so in a very synthetic setting where we manipulate one group plays a violent video game and the other group doesn't, then later on we assess them on some sort of outcome, we do find an effect. Now, it's important to remember this is a very short term. This is usually just an hour after they play the game or so. So it's incorrect to say there's absolutely no causal relationship, but it's also would be also incorrect to assume that that causal relationship happens in the real world. We simply don't know from our research. And again, that's a limitation of every type of research that's ever done, is we can't make people in the real world do things. We can't randomly assign people to conditions in their everyday lives.
6: Thank you.
5: So since things seem to be so obscure on the question of aggression, and for the sake of objectivity, we decided to do some research on the benefits of playing action video games to see if they would potentially outweigh the negative accusations. One scientific study shares some startling results. It has been shown that action video game players have better hand-eye coordination and visual motor skills, such as their resistance to distraction, their sensitivity to information in the peripheral vision, and their ability to count briefly presented objects than non-players. Now let's review that list. Improved hand-eye coordination, improved visual motor skills, resistance to distraction, peripheral sensitivity, and the ability to count

0: persons or objects very quickly. Where can somebody use all of those benefits in one place? Well, in case you were still wondering, the United States Army has already figured it out. The release of America's Army, a game created and sponsored by the United States Army, is definitely raising some concerns, to say the least.
1: Younger people.
2: America's Army is an unprecedented appeal directly into the bedrooms of kids all over the United States. The homepage of the game contains a link that takes young people right to the U.S. Army recruitment website.
3: If you are interested in building a military society where people know how to use weaponry and are somewhat desensitized to the loss of human life, then video games can be a fairly effective way to train that.
4: Did you see the concussion ring? How fast it went out?
2: Once the weekend warriors arrive back at their offices in the heart of Silicon Valley, the designers integrate the Army's latest innovations into the game.
5: This particular one is the M249. It's actually a newer model than we have in our game, updated. Evan, did you actually get to shoot this one?
6: Yeah, I did fire it. The biggest thing that I noticed is I was really surprised how little recoil the actual weapon really had.
5: We always shot it in the bipod position.
6: Yeah.
2: America's Army has been a huge success, and since its launch, the game

0: is the most cost-effective outreach they've ever done in history, full stop.
1: How does he know this? Because through the Freedom of Information Act, a testimony to Congress was obtained speaking to the success of using America's Army as a taxpayer-funded $32 million recruitment tool. It was stated, "In testimony to Congress regarding the success of converting virtual soldiers to real ones, the Army called America's Army game more effective than any other method of contact." So in effect, since a video game is the best means that the Army has of getting people into the service, then automatically, video games are definitely one of the biggest contributors to violence. Except, it's the legal kind.
2: It is the closest thing you're going to get to the Army unless you join.
1: But unfortunately, recruitment is just where it starts.
3: Welcome to Real-Time Immersive.
4: It's not a game or a movie.
3: An environment that brings you the ability to operate in any condition.
4: It's how the U.S. Army will soon be training combat soldiers. It's called the Dismounted Soldier Training System.
5: This provides a virtual environment, but realistic environment that they can do all of the training that they need in order to perform their tasks.
1: So video games are not only being used to recruit potential soldiers, they're actually making real soldiers better.
5: It's 21st century. I mean, we're taking technology that's out there, and a lot of this technology, at least from the gaming side of things, are in 60-70% of our kids' homes today.
3: CryEngine is the next generation platform.
5: So why not put it in the warfighters' hands to train and to be better prepared?
1: So the fact is, video games can make you a much more efficient soldier. Which is why the Army

Again, revisiting the point that Call of Duty 2 is the highest selling video game of all time, and you begin to get the picture that there could potentially be many more of these guys in training. But an important question to address is, why the demand? Why is it that video games are now outselling Hollywood in worldwide sales? Is it the fun, the violence, the interactivity, the apparent freedom? Well, believe it or not, the Bible hints at exactly why this generation is growing more and more obsessed with having a controller. Jesus reveals a fascinating principle in John 8:44. He says, "Ye are of your father the devil, and the lusts of your father ye will do." Now, when he said this, he was speaking to the Pharisees who were plotting his murder. But all throughout the history of humanity, the enemy of souls has desired to make human beings break the law of God. But what was the very first thing that the enemy did when he arrived on earth? He played snake. He took control of the serpent in Eden and has been seeking to do the same thing ever since. From Adam and Eve, he was seeking control. From Christ, he was seeking control. From Judas, he took control. More than anything else, the enemy's work has been to control the minds of men so that he can get them to sin. If the thing that he has most desired to do is control men to do crazy things in a world where only the characters experience the consequences, could that be the reason why the exact same thing is becoming so popular in our world today? And sadly, as millions seek to better themselves at controlling others in virtual worlds where they don't experience the consequences, video games appear to be one of the last tactics of Satan to carry out that which he has always desired to conduct against God: warfare. But in this warfare, it's not a question of taking up arms as soldiers, as much as it is, in whose hands will we be the weapons? And no longer lend your faculties as unrighteous weapons for sin to use. On the contrary, surrender your very selves to God as living men who have risen from the dead, and surrender your several faculties to God to be used as weapons to maintain the right. And so we have a choice before us. There are hidden characters in our world, of which we will be controlled by only one. Choose your side.

Welcome to our series, For Such a Time as This, and we're excited to enter into another study of God's Word. Tonight, our topic is entitled, The Two Most Important Questions in the Book of Revelation. The Two Most Important Questions in the Book of Revelation. During this series, we've been journeying throughout Scripture, and we've been looking at God's purpose for our lives, the identity that He invests in us as God's people living at the very end of time. And so I'm excited about our study in the book of Revelation tonight, and you might be curious about what those two most important questions are. Well, we'll have a word of prayer, and then we'll get straight into our topic. Father in heaven, thank you so much for another opportunity to open your word. Thank you for the privilege that we have to study the book of Revelation. And thank you for the promise that the book of Revelation gives us, that those that study it will be blessed and prepared for your coming. So please be with us. Grant us that blessing that you have in store for us. And guide us with your Holy Spirit, we pray. In Jesus' name, amen. Amen. Turn with me in your Bibles to the book of Revelation. That's the last book in the Bible. 66th book in the Bible. And the very last one is the book of Revelation. I've always been a very keen student of the book of Revelation myself. From the moment I became a Christian, I was very interested in that prophetic book. Many people endeavor to understand the book of Revelation without the rest of the Bible, and they find themselves often in a lot of confusion regarding the symbolism and the figurative language. But as you take the book of Revelation and you read it in its context with the rest of the Bible, and you study the passages and prophecies and parallel them with the stories that we find both in the Old and the New Testament, Revelation starts to come alive. Revelation is indeed a fascinating book, and it is a book for our very day and age, the very time in which we are living. In Revelation chapter 1 and the very first verses, a blessing is pronounced.